0: fight. Global's Terry McIsaac reports.
1: Constables Josh Wong and Brian Hunt were off duty at the time of the alleged incident at the now closed Isabel's Bar in December of 2023. Wong told the court he stepped between Hunt and three aggressive patrons who then tried to push and corner Wong into a back wall. Wong says he pushed one of them away to, quote, create distance to ensure this altercation ends now. The man ended up on the floor. Wong says he wanted to make sure the man stayed there because he didn't want him to be a threat to anyone else, and he didn't want anyone else to hurt him. No date has been set for closing arguments. Terry McIsaac, Global News.
0: The BC Nurses Union says its members have voted overwhelmingly in favor of job action. Negotiations broke down between the union and the province in April after 6 months of bargaining. Global's Aaron Ubels has the details.
2: Nurses across BC voting 98.2% in favor of job action. Union President Adrian Gear says more than 50,000 members took part over the four-day voting period.
3: I hope that government and the employers are listening, that they now understand that the nurses in BC are united. We are not going anywhere. We want a contract that respects us.
2: She says they're still pushing for better workplace safety, violence prevention, nurse-to-patient ratios, and a boost in benefits. And they're hopeful a deal can be reached at the bargaining table.
3: This is the final last chance, however. And then if that doesn't work out, then we will consider our options in terms of escalating job action. But I want the public to understand the nurses did not put us here. The strains of the system and the government and the employer has put us here. The lack of response to some of our issues, including violence, but also crushing workloads.
2: Healthcare is an essential service, and because of that, an agreement will cover any job action taken, and that will keep services running at a minimal level. Aaron Ubels, Global News.
0: Vancouver's FIFA bylaw giving the city broad temporary powers over noise, street closures, and commercial advertising begins Wednesday. The special bylaw, in effect through July 20th, makes exceptions for noise related to 24/7 FIFA-related building repairs and maintenance, as well as porta-potty service. Outdoor amplified sound will be allowed from 8 a.m. to midnight. There will be restrictions on street vending and where buskers can perform without a permit, and it also includes the authority to remove any unauthorized commercial signs.
4: Anything that would have the words World Cup and FIFA in the signage, a display of the trophy in the signage. And really, that is so loosely interpreted. It's unbelievable what they are trying to really restrict you from doing.
0: That's Kingsley Bailey with Vancouver Ticket. The city says bylaw offenders could face $1,000 fines. The province is expecting around 350,000 visitors to BC Place during FIFA as Vancouver hosts 7 World Cup matches. Global News Time is 5:05. 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
5: Continue to avoid the Granville Street Bridge where a police incident has it blocked in both directions. There's also a crash in Surrey at the intersection of Golden Ears Way and 96th Avenue with crews on scene and an incident westbound at the east end of the Portman Bridge. 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In the CKNW Traffic Center, I'm Trish Jewison.
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7: Hi, I'm Christy Gordon with your Global Sky Tracker weather forecast. Big heat across the region this afternoon, and it comes with a slight risk of an isolated thunderstorm or pocket of hail. So keep your eye on the sky this evening. Things will settle down overnight, and we're expecting rainfall, but the heaviest rainfall will be in the interior. The Fraser Valley will get some rainfall, but Metro Vancouver will be on the western edge. So we have a chance of showers in the morning, but we'll likely see drier conditions by the afternoon, whereas the rainfall will continue a little longer through the Fraser Valley. Thursday looks drier with some cloud cover and a very slight chance of showers, but by evening Thursday, we're expecting rain once again, and we'll continue with the chance of showers Friday and Saturday.
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0: In downtown Vancouver, it's 23 degrees. Now an update on the CKNW Business News. Post Media says it's exiting the flyer distribution business, resulting in the loss of 50 full-time and 200 part-time jobs.
9: The job loss comes

0: As the company says it's adapting to shifting consumer behaviors and a changing media landscape. The Toronto-based media company says it's working with clients and partners to ensure a smooth transition. Fire distribution is to be phased out beginning June 8th and completed by the end of August. Post Media says the decision will allow it to keep pace with industry change, respond to consumer preferences, and maintain its role as Canada's voice. Naira Ahmed, The Canadian Press.
1: To the market numbers, the Dow is up 56, TSX is up 152, and the Canadian dollar is trading higher at 73.01 cents US. Global news time is 5:07. I'm Emma Albert.
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3: Hey, welcome back to the show. Picture it, August 2023. Wildfire tears through Lahaina on the island of Maui. More than 100 people dead, thousands of structures gone, a historic Hawaiian town, one that was the capital of the Hawaiian kingdom, reduced to ash and rubble in a matter of hours. Take a listen.
4: The fires that tore through the island in a matter of minutes left entire neighborhoods, once vibrant with color, reduced to gray ash. Now there's nothing but rubble and blackened foundations for blocks, including along the popular Front Street, where tourists were shopping and dining just days ago.
3: Now, the world certainly watched. Money poured in. Politicians made promises. Then, well, almost nothing happened. Nearly 3 years later, only 500 of the 2,500 homes destroyed have been rebuilt. The permits took forever. The regulations were a maze. The politics got ugly, and a community that needed urgency got bureaucracy instead. Now, we've seen this before here at home. Lytton burned on June 30th, 2021. 90% of the structures destroyed, two people dead. The hottest temperature ever recorded in Canadian history on one of those days, 49.6 degrees Celsius, had preceded it by days. 5 years on, the population is down by two-thirds. One business has reopened. There are an estimated 75 people still living there. Both Maui and Lytton are stories about what happens after the cameras leave. There are also stories about red tape, regulatory paralysis, and political dysfunction. Now, John Daly has spent decades one of the most recognizable journalists in British Columbia. He knows this province. He knows how governments work and don't work, and he spends a significant part of the year in Maui now. He has watched the rebuild up close, and he's here with us today to talk a little bit about what he's seeing in Maui, and we'll talk a little bit about Lytton as well. John Daly, good to see you, my friend.
5: Great to see you, and happy birthday, Jazz.
3: Thank you so much. I really appreciate that. And great to see you. Great to really chat about this issue, which I think is really, really important. You and I had met on Friday, and you were sort of explaining what you've been seeing. And I thought, you know, this makes a good segment. It's really something we can learn from here in British Columbia as well. As I said, you spent a lot of time in Maui since the fires. When you walk through what's left of Lahaina, what do you actually see, and how does it compare to what the official rebuilding timeline claims and says?
5: Well, it's shocking. You know, I cycle around Maui, and yeah. Lahaina is a bit of a big pull for me. And if I go to Lahaina, I'll probably cheat and take the bus home. Yeah. To be honest with you. But I've been to Lahaina a couple of times. I guess the last time was about a month and a half ago. And North Lahaina, like more up towards Kaanapali coast, which is where a lot of Canadians hang out, a lot of, you know, vacation and so forth. Mm-hmm. It's there. It's fine. It's the way it's always been. The golf courses, the giant condo buildings, the hotels and so forth. The old town, like the southern part of Lahaina and the Lahaina Harbor, totally gone, with the exception of one building that you've seen in the pictures with the steel roof that survived amazingly. Mm-hmm. But we're dealing with like more than 2,000 homes or building structures that were completely incinerated. And when I first went by there, they've got this big black sheathing. It's like a construction site. You know, they wall it off, and you can barely see it from the highway. And you have to take the upper highway. You can't take any of the lower roads. They're all blocked off, right? But you can, when you get up high, just before you kind of like go down into the still existing part of Lahaina, you can see the devastation. And of course, they've, you know, they've brought in the bulldozers and the backhoes and everything, and everything's been leveled. And it was black, and then it's gray, and there's still very little growing. I mean, there's a couple of patches that look like they're growing, and a few trees here and there that seem to be sprouting up. But fundamentally, it just looks awful. You know, you're saying that there's about 500 homes that have been rebuilt. Mm-hmm. The stuff that I've seen was that they've got 169 homes built, okay, actually serviced and built, right? And that's in like just a couple of areas.
6: Okay.
5: Because A, they had to get a permit and fight to open a new dump to put the debris. So they had to create a whole new dump just to take the debris from all of the burnt out homes and so forth.
6: And that took time.
5: Oh, it took months till they got this thing going. So then they got that permitted, EPA, the whole nine yards. It's on the other side of the highway, so they had to like create an actual cross, like a special cross, like a railway crossing, because these mm-hmm. giant dump trucks, like double tandem dump trucks, have to go across, and they're slow, right? And they're, you know, they got hundreds of tons of load in there, right? Anyway, so they finally got that done. Then they had to do soil remediation. And you've got to remember, there are a lot of electric cars in Maui.
6: Yes.
5: Probably more than other islands, maybe other than Oahu. And the electric cars that blew up, the batteries, the lithium-ion batteries, were hazardous, right? So they had to bring in barges and ships to take that off to be, you know, properly incinerated and taken care of, right? So that was a whole other issue. Then they stripped off the soil. And then they realized that a lot of the water infrastructure, the piping, the plumbing and everything was gone, like it was useless. So the sewers had to be redone. A lot of the piping had to be redone. All of the electrical had to be redone. All of your, like, you know, power poles, telephone lines, all of that stuff had to be redone. And then the First Nations came forward, the Native Hawaiian people, and they said, you know, there were historic sites, like, you know, from hundreds of years ago where mm-hmm. There could be a midden here. This could be culturally significant. This could be a burial area, you know, so you just can't come in here and rebuild. And then you've got the whole issue of the waterfront and, you know, stuff that was, I'm not, how do I put this? People have houses, like little houses, mm-hmm. like talk about, you know, middle class, lower middle class homes, right? We would have here in British Columbia, you might have an in-law suite.
6: Yeah.
5: You'd have a basement suite. It might be legal, it might be illegal, it may have been specially permitted or whatever. There they have what they call ohanas. Almost all of the homes have no basements. So an ohana is basically a garage that's been converted to a living quarters. Mm-hmm. And you'll drive by, or me, cycle by, and you will see that there's a little thing that looks like a garage, but somebody's punched windows in it.
6: Okay.
5: You know? And it's got an air conditioner. And then outside, you will see a washing machine and a dryer and sometimes a laundry tub. Outside, because there's not enough space inside to do it. And the weather's good enough that you could just, you know, you put it under an overhang or something and that's fine. It looks really kind of funny. It looks kind of funky.
6: Yeah.
5: But a lot of these things I don't think were ever properly permitted. So somebody, you know, somebody's home burns down. Was your ohana insured? Did you have replacement insurance? Even if you had replacement insurance, you know, what's the cost of materials when you try and rebuild something? If you could get the materials, mm-hmm. which now cost, what, 30, 40, 50% more?
6: In Hawaii, mind here. I mean, it costs exactly. more here as well, so it's everywhere.
5: Don't forget, it's even worse now because mm-hmm. in Hawaii, we can't get BC lumber.
6: Yeah.
5: Because it's the tariffs are so high. So really, you're paying primo dollar for, I mean, a sheet of plywood probably cost you $60.
6: So what you're telling me, based on just the explanation from basic infrastructure, just needed brand new infrastructure needs to be brought in. There's permitting and regulatory challenges, First Nations issues. Yeah. And then you've had homes that may have had illegal, semi-legal suites and sure. that sort of thing. So all of that has to be somehow, you either have to, it's gone, or mm-hmm. you have to bring in new infrastructure, and that takes a lot of time.
5: Oh, yeah.
6: right?
5: Absolutely. And how do you go back? How do you go to the county of Maui and say, well, I need a permit to rebuild my house. Plus, I want to have this little ohana next to it. And yeah, I was like 3 feet too close to the house next to me, but nobody ever said anything about it. And I still want to build my house the same size. And then, of course, now you've got, you know, some of these houses were built 50, 60, 70 years ago. So you've got new fire regulations. You've got new, like, wiring, requirements and so forth, new plumbing requirements, new drainage. Stuff that was on a cistern or a septic field no longer can be on that. It's all got to be plumbed and, you know, countywide sewage. Holy smokes, Batman. And then, even if you could do everything and you could rebuild your house, what's it going to cost to insure your home the same place where it burnt to a crisp? What insurance company is going to write you a policy at the same rate? Forget it. You're looking at probably 30 to 50% more if you can get insurance. And the number of insurance companies doing residential and condo buildings, even like big buildings, has gone way down. I think we're down to three.
6: We're speaking to John Daly, a veteran journalist, spends a lot of time in Maui. We've been talking a little bit about the Lahaina fire and the impact on Hawaii. Lessons learned, what's it mean for communities like Lytton? And what should we take from it here in British Columbia as we deal with wildfires and many other weather events? More with John Daly after the break.
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1: There's still a police incident at the Granville Street Bridge. It's blocked in both directions, and a T-bone crash in Surrey at the intersection of Golden Ears Way and 96th Avenue with delays in all directions. Still watch out for a crash in Coquitlam as well. Eastbound on Lougheed Highway between Colony Farm and Pitt River Road in the right lane. 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I'm Trish Jewison in the CKNW Traffic Center.
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6: Hey, welcome back to the show. If you're just joining us, we're speaking to John Daly, veteran journalist, well-known voice here at CKNW, and of course, someone you've seen for many decades on global television as well. He spends a lot of time in Maui now. We're talking about the Lahaina fire and the significant amount of damage to businesses and homes there, similar to what we saw in Lytton, BC as well, where a good chunk of that town, nearly two-thirds of the population there, still hasn't returned to Lytton. Lessons learned is the conversation we're having in regards to Hawaii and here in British Columbia as well. Now, John, you were talking about just the challenges of getting rid of the old infrastructure, bringing in new infrastructure, just finding out where you can discard all the damage that had occurred. You talked a little bit about older homes that may have not been permitted properly. When you take what you've been watching and seeing in Maui, and let's transpose that now to Lytton, BC, 5 years on, the population is still down by two-thirds. I mean, it seems to be very similar. I mean, the bureaucracy might be different. I mean, is the challenge before us the ability of, is it a challenge about ability of government to respond in a quick enough manner with less bureaucracy, little to no bureaucracy, when it deals with these issues? I mean, do you think that's the key issue here? Would that be enough there for Maui? Is that for lessons from Lytton as well then?
5: Well, yeah. I mean, obviously, you know, it was, I mean, Lytton, we had, what, two people died, right? And that's horrible. We had 102 people in Maui.
6: Yeah.
5: You know, there's the trauma of the whole thing. There's the, you know, people starting to wrap their heads around it. But to me, when I went to Maui and I saw what was going on in Lahaina, it seemed just like Lytton. I said, this is going to take forever. You know, we've got to figure out, can it be rebuilt? What has to be done in terms of, you know, soil remediation, all that? I think governments, and particularly the Canadian governments and the provincial governments here, have to come up with an emergency sort of wildfire flood plan that says, okay, Lord forbid something this bad should happen to a particular community. Here's the system. This is our FEMA. This is the way we're going to deal with the immediate damage, but here's how we're going to expedite the reconstruction. I mean, there are places, where is it? Kamloops, where a bridge burned down. They've been waiting for like 3 or 4 years for a red bridge to be rebuilt. Mm-hmm. I mean, it's insane.
6: Yeah.
5: You know, this stuff has to be figured out. Now, of course, you need to ask intelligent questions if you're the government. You know, can we afford this? Is it really rebuildable? You know, do we want to make the same mistakes we made the last time? And so if it, Lord forbid, another bad thing happens, it's going to burn down the same way. So obviously you don't want to repeat the errors and you want to improve things. But on the other hand, you got to have some sort of a, I guess, standby plan that's going to speed things up. And I think maybe a year and a half should be the outside limit on it. Say, okay, we know we can do this. This is going to require so many people, so many skilled trades people, and we're going to deal with the cultural issue, which we dealt with in Lytton.
6: Yeah.
5: We're looking for middens. We're looking for burial sites. We're looking for sacred areas. We did the exact same thing in Lahaina. So, I mean, the fundamentals are the same no matter where you go. And frankly, it wouldn't matter whether it's in Canada or in the States. I mean, this is going to be the same exact movie. We just have to have a paradigm that's on the shelf, ready to go, and say, okay, here's how we expedite the building permits and so forth. And,
6: in the case of Hawaii, there was a lawsuit as well, and there was money that was eventually going to residents, right?
5: Absolutely, yeah. It's a $4.03 billion settlement, and the agencies that are on the hook to pay that are the state of Hawaii, the county of Maui, and HECO. HECO is the Hawaiian Electrical Company.
6: Why do they have to pay?
5: Well, I guess maybe the state and the county expect that they're going to get that back from other potential people through other lawsuits. So there was an issue. There were allegations that the Bishop's Estate, which is a large landowner in Maui and across the Hawaiian Islands, had failed to cut the grasses and basically look after the property. And this is what fueled the wildfire.
6: Oh, wow.
5: And HECO, the Hawaiian Electric Company, it was alleged that they had a power line that had come down. It was sparking. And that was the proximate cause. Now, HECO has nobody's admitted any liability. The settlement is kind of like a plane crash settlement. You know, it doesn't matter whether it's the manufacturer of the airplane or the pilots or some other agency involved. They come up with this kind of global insurance settlement.
6: Yeah.
5: What's holding this thing up right now is the judges basically kind of push the insurance companies to the side because they've paid out a fair bit in a lot of places. They want to be able to recoup that. They wanted to recoup it directly from this $4.03 billion. The judge says, no, you go after the individual people.
6: Yeah.
5: You try and get it from them. We're giving it to them. So they're thinking that the very first payouts for Maui residents who suffered in the Lahaina fires will start sometime in June, next month. I doubt it. It'll probably be sometime in July or August, but nonetheless, that's the plan.
6: So basically 3 years after the fact, there's potentially money coming and there still has to be a lot more built. I mean, are we getting to the point where we're going to have conversations that perhaps some communities, I'm not saying this specifically, but Hawaii or in Lytton, perhaps shouldn't be rebuilt?
5: Yeah, absolutely.
6: That's the conversation. I mean, it's a hard conversation.
5: Or certainly parts of them. I mean, for example, there's a big issue in Lahaina about building so close to the water. In the old days, you could basically build like almost an overhang over the water, right? You could build like 20 feet from the median tide line or the high tide line, something like that. And now, of course, there's, because of rising oceans and, climate change and everything else, you got to build much further back. So what do? Somebody's house burnt down and it used to be like 40 feet from the high tide line. Do you allow them to rebuild that house? I mean,
6: and I'm sure the same question will be asked in Lytton as well when you've got temperatures hitting 49 degrees Celsius in some cases. And part of it is maybe upkeep in and around property as well. Our guest is John Daly. More with John Daly after the break.
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1: Global news at 5:30. I'm Emma Albert. With three fatal shootings in 2 weeks, public safety and policing are top of mind for mayoral candidates in Surrey. Global's Travis Prasad reports.
23: Surrey First mayoral candidate Linda Annis pledging to add 300 more officers to the Surrey Police Service.
24: I'll make sure that the Surrey Police Service gets what they need. The chief tells me that they need a certain amount of money. We will give it to them. We need to get this police transition completed immediately.
23: Imagine Surrey mayoral candidate Mike Starchuk says the current administration's initial resistance to the police transition is partly to blame for the slow growth of the force. Mayor Brenda Locke is rejecting claims of conflict with police leadership.
25: If the board came to us, the chief and the board come and ask us for additional dollars through the year, if they come with a plan, we have already said to them, we're open to looking at that. We will do whatever we can to support them.
23: Locke's critics also point to council approving a police budget last year, some $40 million lower than earlier SPS projections. Locke says that final number reflected what police needed and notes the force finished under budget. Travis Prasad, Global News.
1: A BC senior says she feels abandoned by the health ministry, blaming her deteriorating health on not being able to access a medication that's available in every other province. Global's Angela Jung has her story.
0: Joey Kerr is living with myelodysplastic syndrome, a kind of cancer in which her bone marrow fails to produce proper red blood cells. The 82-year-old is dependent on monthly blood transfusions. That's come with some serious side effects.
2: I'm prone to a lot of infections now.
0: Landing her in the emergency department several times and causing iron overload. Kerr believes that could have been prevented if BC funded the medication that's approved by Health Canada called luspatercept.
2: I just feel totally abandoned and totally deserted and totally uncared for.
0: Health Minister Josie Osborne.
3: We always encourage them to work with their primary care provider or with their specialist. There is a special authority process.
0: Kerr says her physicians have applied twice, and both requests were denied. She has now launched an online fundraiser to cover the $200,000 bill for the first year of treatment. Angela Jung, Global News.
1: With 1 month to go until the FIFA World Cup kicks off in Vancouver, stadium upgrades are being unveiled at BC Place. Some of the renovations include accessibility improvements, new hospitality and hosting spaces, and a permanent merchandise store. The hybrid sod grass pitch has also been installed, and the player locker rooms, showers, and bathrooms have been newly renovated. The province says all stadium upgrades and renovations are on track to be completed on time and within the capital budget estimate shown in Budget 2026, but it's still unclear how much this will cost overall. Premier David Eby says we should expect that information by the end of the month.
4: It is a key piece of information for the public, but the legacies that will be created by this game, whether it's community sports fields or the improvements here to the stadium that will create lines of revenue, or the opportunity to develop and enhance relationships with business partners or tourists from around the world, is significant and hard to understate.
1: The seven matches are expected to attract more than 350,000 soccer fans to BC Place during the tournament and generate an estimated additional $1 billion in visitor spending for BC's economy from 2026 to 2031. Sidney Crosby will once again don the red Maple Leaf jersey.
5: The 38-year-old from Cole Harbour, Nova Scotia, will join the men's national team at the World Hockey Championship in Switzerland, with the first game set for Friday against Sweden. It marks Crosby's fourth appearance at the Worlds and the 11th time he will represent his country on the international stage. The captain of the Pittsburgh Penguins also captained Canada to silver at the Milan Cortina Olympics, but suffered a knee injury in the quarterfinals and missed the medal round. He helped Canada win gold at the 2010 and 2014 games, along with a podium-topping performance at the 2015 Worlds. Naira Ahmed, The Canadian Press.
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7: A police incident has the Granville Street Bridge blocked in both directions. There is a crash in Langley on 200th Street northbound at 80th Avenue, a stall at the Portman Bridge westbound at the East End in the exit lane, a T-bone crash in Surrey at the intersection of Golden Years Way and 96th Avenue with crews on scene, and a collision in Coquitlam eastbound on Lougheed Highway between Colony Farm and Pitt River Road with the right lane blocked. 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I'm Trish Jewison in the CKNW Traffic Center.
26: Hi, I'm Christy Gordon with your Global Sky Tracker weather forecast. Well, we had another great day today, but we still do have a slight chance of a pocket of rainfall or even a thunderstorm along the mountains this evening. Tomorrow and over the next few days, though, we have a chance for rainfall, but it is certainly welcome news. We need the moisture. Now, for tomorrow, we're expecting the bulk of the rainfall to be through the Fraser Valley. Metro Vancouver has a chance of showers in the morning, but it will likely be drier with breaks of blue sky in the afternoon. A high of 18 degrees. A little cooler Thursday with a high of 16 degrees. Mainly dry, but also mainly cloudy. And then by late day Thursday, we're back into periods of rain, and it is going to remain cool and unsettled both Friday and Saturday.
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1: Outside CKNW in downtown Vancouver, it's 23 degrees. 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I'm Emma Albert.
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8: Hey, welcome back to the show. If you're just joining us, we're speaking to John Daly, veteran journalist here at CKNW and, of course, Global Television, who spends a lot of time in Maui. We're talking about the wildfires that occurred 3 years ago, August of 2023, in Lahaina on the island of Maui. 100 people, just over 100 people dead. Of course, 2,500 homes destroyed. Very similar story to Lytton, BC, where a significant amount of homes there were destroyed as well, lives lost as well. And just the challenge of rebuilding and the challenge before government, especially to rebuild. Do give us a call if you have traveled to Maui, some of the scenes you've seen yourself, or if you looked at some of the scenes in Lytton as well. Would love to hear from you. 604-280-9898. That's 604-280-9898. Star 9898 on your cell phone. John, one of the things that's very interesting here is that when you're rebuilding a community, whether it was in Maui and Lytton, the majority of people who lost homes were actually renters. I'm just curious with your experience in Maui, when people were displaced, where did they go?
9: Well, that was a big issue. Initially, they emptied out a bunch of hotels, and then the state government and the county of Maui essentially took over some of the hotels and made them sort of like essentially a hostel for those fire displaced residents, the people from Lahaina who. But you know, the families were complaining. They were saying, well, you know, we're used to cooking outside. We're used to this. We're used to that. You know, you have a lot of native Hawaiian, native Maui people there. And, you know, you've got little kids. You've got four or five little kids. And the other thing that's really interesting about Maui is you got a lot of young families. I mean, it's nice to see. And I mean, the people just love their KK, right? And there's kids all over the place. But, you know, you're living in a, like even a two-bedroom hotel suite, you know, what, with a microwave, you know? I mean, like, it's just not the same thing. So they finally started to build what they call tiny home villages, right? These like little tiny, like, houses. But that really only works for, like, a single or a couple.
8: Yeah.
9: It doesn't really. So a lot of people moved off island. Like a, there was a real diaspora, and people went from Maui to Washington State, where there are a lot of Hawaiian people. They went to Arizona and Nevada, predominantly, and California, but predominantly Arizona and Nevada. In fact, before I left to come back here just recently, there are ads on TV, real estate company that specializes in homes in Nevada for people from Maui.
8: Wow.
9: And they're running all the time on the news. That's where they run their spots. So that gives you an idea of how many, I mean, if there's enough money there to advertise to this client group.
8: Yeah.
9: There's a lot of people who've left.
8: But that says, once again, that if government can't rebuild fast enough, if the resources are not there, they actually, indirectly, what you're saying, seeing is people are voting with their feet and just moving out. And I think government at its core, they won't say it, are actually comfortable with that. It's much easier. And you can rebuild whatever you need to rebuild, but you don't have to rebuild for everybody because it's too much of a demand. You can't do it. Government can't move that quickly.
9: No. They can't move that quickly. And, you know, and I guess, like you say, on some level, they just don't want to. They realize it's probably easier if you move off island. Yeah, we're going to lose some of the tax base. Maybe you'll come back in 5 or 10 years or somebody else will move in.
8: Yeah. And Lytton may be the same way as well. I mean, I think the core issue, and I've touched on this already with you, but I think it's an important one that I think we're not there yet. But government, as you say, will have to create some sort of agency that can be very nimble and quickly move in and help people when they immediately need it. And then within a year or so, hopefully get moving on things. But the other bigger question we have in regards to liability when they're paying $4 billion in Hawaii in this case is somewhere along the way, governments are going to get very serious in saying you can't build there anymore.
9: Sure.
8: Or in some cases, I think to a certain degree, just to reduce liability, government will say we're going to buy your homes and we're just going to tear them down because of, and it, you know, it could be flooding, floodplain, or it could be just too many wildfires in one area, right?
9: Absolutely.
8: You're just not risking it.
9: And,
8: right?
9: And we're, and you know, for example, in Lahaina, there was one road out. There's just, I mean, for old Lahaina town, there was just the waterfront road. And you couldn't get up to the big highway, which is, I mean, there was just no way. There was fire on either side. You couldn't get up to the big highway. So consequently, they realized that we need another evacuation route. So now there's a big movement to take a strip, an old cane road, right, for the sugar cane stuff, which was basically hard-packed dirt, which a lot of people escaped on using ATVs and motorbikes.
8: Kind of like a logging road here.
9: And hiking, you know. Yeah, exactly. It'd be like a logging road. So now they're essentially trying to expropriate that and create another road so that when Lahaina gets rebuilt, there'll be like an alternate evacuation route. So all of these costs, I mean, it just kind of skyrockets, right?
8: Yeah.
9: And then, of course, we've got the issue of water supply. So in the Lahaina fire, the water supply failed. The reason the water supply failed was multifold. Number one, there was some issue as to whether or not the privately owned water trenches, which are used for agriculture, were available. And then the other issue was the hydrant system was predominantly powered by electricity, by pumps. And the pumps failed because the power failed because the power lines burnt down. So the fire guys are standing there at the pumpers and the engine companies, and the lines are going slack. And they're watching the houses burn all around them. It was horrific. I run into these firefighters, the guys from my local. I run into them in Safeway. And, you know, so I look at them and sometimes I don't know whether to salute them or to cry. I mean, I just say, you know, they're still going through it. Like, you can see it. Like, they're still, like, recovering from this. Because, you know, it's a horrible thing to be a firefighter and to not be able to save people and to not be able to fight the fire.
8: Yeah.
9: You're just, like, completely overwhelmed. And I think the government, like the fire department, is overwhelmed. They don't know how to rebuild. They don't have the infrastructure and the plan to rebuild.
8: Yeah. Well, there's lots of similarities and lessons learned, and I think there's lots we can learn from Hawaii and vice versa when it comes to Lytton as well. Really appreciate you dropping by. I know you're busy, very busy here in Vancouver before you head back to Maui. Really appreciate you dropping by to talk a little bit about your experience there in Hawaii. Thank you so much.
9: My pleasure, and happy birthday again.
8: Thank you so much. That is our good friend, John Daly, veteran journalist, of course, here at CKNW and Global Television. You're listening to the Jazz Joe Hall Show. We'll update you on some of comments from David Eby, speaking about BC Place and how it's ready for FIFA World Cup, but they're not ready to tell you yet how much it's going to cost you. That's next.
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7: Major delays all throughout the downtown core because of a police incident ongoing that has the Granville Street Bridge completely shut down in both directions. There's a T-bone crash in Surrey at the intersection of Golden Ears Way and 96th Avenue, a collision in Richmond at No. 3 Road and Granville Avenue. Crews are on scene to an accident in Langley. Northbound on 200th Street at 80th Avenue, there's also a crash in Coquitlam. Low Heat Highway eastbound between Colony Farm and Pitt River Road. Crews are on scene in the right lane there. And finally, a stall at the Portman Bridge, westbound at the east end in the right exit lane. Money Mart is rooting for you, making it simple to get the cash you need fast. 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I'm Trish Jewison in the CKNW Traffic Center.
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1: All right, welcome back to the show. I guess John Daly let the cat out of the bag. Yes, it's my birthday. Having fun today. I look forward to having some more fun after the show as well. Thank you for your emails as well, folks. All right, well, let's touch on the World Cup. It's not too far away. And today, David Eby held a press conference mid-afternoon at BC Place. Mr. Eby says that the World Cup costs will be released publicly by the end of May, earlier than originally planned. Now, the previous estimate, which is in June of 2025, the budget was up to $624 million, already $43 million over prior projections. No updated numbers were offered today. The province is still coordinating with partners on full disclosure. The federal government has committed $145 million for security costs in Vancouver and Toronto. BC Place renovations cost an estimated $196 million, so just under $200 million for upgrades, including new lounges, revamped locker rooms and washrooms, three new elevators, and a temporary grass playing surface. So there you go. That's what you get for $200 million. Mr. Eby, as I said, spoke earlier today. He took a question from Global BC's Jordan Armstrong on if the cost of FIFA is worth the squeeze on taxpayers.
2: The remarkable impact that this event is going to have on our province, both economically, in terms of hosting major investors interested in putting money into British Columbia's economy, as well as on our crucially important and foundational tourism industry in the province, is significant. Our projections are about $1 billion of impact from this event. It is point of pride, I think, for British Columbians and Canadians that we are able to host these world-class events here, that we are regularly looked to host these events. Certainly I'm proud of the remarkable team here that is delivering this. I understand the important need to have the final and full accounting of the cost of the event available to the public. Our intention was to release that with our partners closer to the date of the first game. But I have asked our team to bring that forward to ensure that we have the total out to the public by the end of the month. It is a key piece of information for the public, but the legacies that will be created by this game, whether it's community sports fields or the improvements here to the stadium that will create lines of revenue, or the opportunity to develop and enhance relationships with business partners or tourists from around the world, is significant and hard to understate.
1: All right, now as the World Cup conversation fires up, at the same time we're still having a conversation about whether or not the Vancouver Whitecaps will stay or go to Las Vegas. There is, of course, interest out of Las Vegas to purchase the team and move the team to Las Vegas as well. We are told that Premier David Eby will speak with the FIFA Vice President Victor Montigliani, representatives of three local First Nations bands, the City of Vancouver, provincial and federal governments, and MLS officials on keeping the Whitecaps in Vancouver. Let's listen to his comments about that meeting scheduled for tomorrow.
2: There is indeed a meeting coming up imminently with the key stakeholders and the key partners in relation to our desire as a province, our desire as a government, to keep the Caps here in Vancouver and British Columbia. Our goal is, with Major League Soccer, with the owners, is to work with them to identify what it's going to take to keep the Caps in British Columbia, and to work with them, be creative, put everything on the table, and see what we can come to in terms of keeping this team here. I am, this meeting, while important, is not going to resolve this entire issue, but I hope it's an important signal to MLS, to the ownership of the Whitecaps, of the commitment of the government to work with them to address their concerns. They have expressed concerns on a variety of fronts about how government can assist. We want to pull those all together and really get to a commitment, a multi-year commitment of the Whitecaps staying here in British Columbia. That's our goal. That's the goal of the fans. And I believe we can get there.
1: Well, I look forward to finding out what happens at that meeting. We host the World Cup, and it would be a darn shame if we lose the Whitecaps just after hosting the World Cup as well. So we'll keep an eye on that. That's a meeting for tomorrow. Thank you so much for calling in today on the open line and on the buzz lines as well. I want to thank our producers, Stephen Chang and Leo Coelho. I'm Jazz Joe Hall. Thanks for listening. We'll see you back here tomorrow.
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4: There's still a police incident at the Granville Street Bridge with traffic closed in both directions. Crews are on scene to a crash in Langley. Northbound on 200th Street at 80th Avenue. There's a collision in Richmond at No. 3 Road and Granville Avenue. And a stall westbound at the east end of the Portman Bridge. 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I'm Trish Jewison in the CKNW Traffic Center.
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20: Global news at 6 o'clock. Good evening. I'm Emma Albert. Seven more people in Ontario have been asked to isolate in relation to a global hantavirus outbreak, although they're considered low-risk contacts.
21: That brings the total number of people being monitored in Ontario to 10, while six are isolating in Alberta and British Columbia and remain asymptomatic. They're all directed to isolate for 45 days out of an abundance of caution. Someone is considered low risk if they come into contact with one of the high-risk people. One person in Canada connected to the outbreak is no longer isolating in Quebec after the province's health ministry said they were deemed a low-risk contact. The number of positive cases internationally has grown to 11, including three deaths, although no cases have been reported in Canada. The director of the World Health Organization says the risk of hantavirus to health on a global scale continues to be low. Naira Ahmed, The Canadian Press.
20: A Burnaby man convicted of stabbing a 17-year-old boy to death on a bus has been sentenced. Kaden Mintenko was found guilty of manslaughter in the April 2023 death of the teen who can't be named because of a publication ban. Mintenko stabbed the victim in the chest while they were on a bus traveling along King George Boulevard in Surrey. The Crown had asked for a sentence of 10 to 12 years. Defense asked for 6.5 years, citing Mintenko's youth and substance use issues. Earlier this year, Mintenko apologized to the victim's family and friends, saying he felt shame and guilt. The judge has sentenced Mintenko to 8 years, with just over 3 years remaining, with time already served. Premier David Eby says he remains optimistic about artificial intelligence, despite BC having experienced the extremes of the technology. Speaking at Web Summit Vancouver, Eby referred to the Tumbler Ridge mass shooting and said the province has seen both AI's risks and benefits. Eby also pointed to BC's low-cost clean electricity as a major advantage for attracting AI investment in infrastructure. The comments come a day after TELUS and federal AI minister

0: Northeastern BC community on February 10th when a shooter killed 8 victims before shooting themselves. Global News Time is 6:02. 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
1: Hi, I'm Christy Gordon with your Global Sky Tracker weather forecast. Well, we had another great day today, but we still do have a slight chance of a pocket of rainfall or even a thunderstorm along the mountains this evening. Tomorrow and over the next few days, though, we have a chance for rainfall, but it is certainly welcome news. We need the moisture. Now, for tomorrow, we're expecting the bulk of the rainfall to be through the Fraser Valley. Metro Vancouver has a chance of showers in the morning, but it will likely be drier with breaks of blue sky in the afternoon. A high of 18 degrees, a little cooler Thursday with a high of 16 degrees. Mainly dry, but also mainly cloudy. And then by late day Thursday, we're back into periods of rain, and it is going to remain cool and unsettled both Friday and Saturday.
0: Downtown Vancouver, it's 23 degrees. Now the latest CKNW traffic.
2: Still got a police incident that has the Granville Street Bridge closed to traffic, and it's absolutely gridlocked on every route in and out of the downtown core as a result. Watch out for a stall westbound at the east end of the Portman Bridge in the right exit lane. Crews are on scene to a crash in Langley, northbound on 200th Street at 80th Avenue, and there's a collision in Richmond at Number 3 Road and Granville Avenue with delays in all directions. 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I'm Trish Jewison in the CKNW Traffic Center.
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0: Show. So I got a call, 7:30 this morning. I thought it was going to be better. I don't feel that great. Who is this? Oh, it was Ben Mulrooney calling. Oh, God, this isn't going to be good. So I guess, Ben, you're not coming into work after saying, how many times did he say yesterday, Joy? Oh, I'll just have a good night's sleep and I'll be fine.
1: At least 10 times.
0: You're selling it as 20 at least. He was saying that all day yesterday. Oh, yeah, no. I just have this thing from the weekend, you know, there. I was in Montreal, and and I'll be fine tomorrow. And, you know, he sounded okay throughout the show, sort of up and down a little bit. But, you know, he went home, and then I get that call. So Ben is, I'm guessing, truly sick. I don't know. I mean, I'm not the doctor. I didn't know. But, you know, I was thinking about it. I was like, well, maybe this is the way to call in sick. Huh? And then I remember this one video I saw online. And it was basically what he did with me this morning was similar, somewhat similar to this.
2: Yeah, I'm at the hospital and I'm not going to be able to come in today. They're running tests right now. They're doing an IV. And I will let y'all know what's going on with me once I leave the hospital.
0: You called it, Joy, microwave. She's standing in front of the microwave, just hitting beep. It stop. And that's serious. That you're connected, and then you know, obviously it's connected to your heart and it's beeping. Then you can start maybe just go beep, beep, beep, beep, beep. Ah, anyway, but no, Ben is sick. Hopefully he'll be back tomorrow. We wish him the best. And I am Mike Drolet, the intrepid producer, as he says every day, filling in for Ben today. So we've got a great show today. We have lots of stuff to talk about, but I really wanted to start with something fun. Justice. No, I'm serious, actually. We talk about it all the time. The long arm of the law, or rather, you know, maybe the lenient arm here in Canada. I mean, there was the example here in Toronto where there was this teenager who was accused of shooting a pellet gun at a couple of synagogues, and he's out on bail for $2,000. So, yeah, the lenient arm of the law. But that is not what we're talking about right now, because we're going in a different direction, Joy. Different direction. So let's call this, just call this segment here, you messed with the wrong seal, buddy. The wrong seal. So let's go to Hawaii. Backtrack a little bit. If you haven't been to Hawaii before, beautiful place, fantastic. They have, you know, obviously their own marine life, their own mammals. And they have this thing called the Hawaiian monk seal. It's apparently, I did not know this, one of the rarest marine animals on Earth. There's only about 1,600 of them left. And really, I never understood how they can get those numbers and suggest that they're accurate. Because how would you be able to count those? But I guess they did. And it's protected under federal law because it's critically endangered. So recently, there was a video, though, that came up.

0: it appeared on social media of somebody who was from the mainland, a mainlander who was over vacationing in Hawaii, and there was a seal, that one of these monk seals, that was swimming in the ocean. This guy decided to take a rock and shot put this rock. It's a big rock, to try to hit the seal. And he throws it. He was pretty decent shot put. And he throws the thing, and it lands right next to the seal's head. It does not look like it hit the seal, but it lands right next to it, and the seal goes off. The person who is taking the video starts yelling at this guy. Like, what are you doing? That's and what's interesting about Hawaii is that they have, when they have animals that they sort of they connect with and that they know, they name them. And so a lot of these monk seals are somewhat famous, including this one. They believe it was this one called Lani. It's a cherished seal in near Maui. It's well known. It's in and out of there. And yeah, so this guy threw it at him, and this woman's yelling and screaming at this guy. And this was, she was interviewed by the local news, and this is what, how he reacted.
1: We told him that we called the cops, and he was like, oh, I don't care. Find me. I'm rich. And he said that and just kept walking. I was like, are you kidding? Cause we told him at this point, we told him that we were calling the cops. Because there's nothing else for us to do, and he didn't care. He didn't have a care in the world.
0: So, yeah, find me. I'm rich. Doesn't care. So, of course, she goes to the cops. So this is where it gets good, though. This is where it gets really good. So the bystander who stepped in, right, because after this, she throws this out there, but also the people on the beach saw it, and they mentioned it. One of the locals goes up and beats him up. A local surfer guy goes up, and he's so angry, he goes up and he beats this guy up. He's punching him, and there's video of him. I don't know how badly he beat him up, but he certainly did. And so you'd think, okay, that guy is going to get charged with assault. Not in Hawaii. Apparently not in Hawaii, because this guy is now celebrated like a local superhero. They're out there calling him the ambassador of Aloha. And he got so much so that he got a letter of recommendation from the state senator. And this is what the state senator said when he handed it. What, they didn't actually have him there because they want to keep his name anonymous, but he presented this thing with a judge in a courtroom, with a judge sitting there smiling and enjoying this and thinking, you know what, there's no reason that this guy should get charged with assault or anything like that because of the situation. And this is what this state senator, Brenton Awa, said in front of a judge.
2: You've all seen the video of the monk seal that almost got hit by the rock from the tourists who threw it. If you didn't, here it is again. And we've all seen, or some of us have seen, environmental activists, I like to call them, who took matters into his own hands to educate what might happen if you mess with our land or the animals. And our attorney over here wants to make it clear we don't condone violence. But we did make a letter of recognition for Mr. Ambassador of Aloha. I know everybody's trying to keep him anonymous. And I do just want to say that from our caucus, you know, we see this all the time with people with a different type of mentality coming in and destroying our stuff, essentially, in this case, animals. But we'd like at least the airline to play this type of video on all flights incoming, so people don't do this kind of stuff. I don't want to leave it on a negative note, but I did want to get that out. Mahalo.
0: Yeah, mahalo. Mahalo. You know, we don't condone violence, but this guy, yeah, he gave him some Hawaiian violence. And also, yeah, you know, maybe we should play this video on airlines. So then when people come over, when people fly into Hawaii, because really that's kind of the only way to get there, you know, you can get on a cruise ship, I guess, but that's a long trip. But majority of people fly in there. So then they know not to mess with Hawaii. Don't mess with the seals. Don't mess with the locals. Don't mess with anything, because this is the way we deal with things. I couldn't believe this. I thought this was so interesting, considering how we talk about justice here and how we talk about how lenient we are here and how we just, people who defend themselves, oh God, you know, well, let's look at them like the criminals. No, they're doing it completely, the complete opposite in Hawaii. So I really wanted to talk about this. I want to open up the phone lines for this. 416-870-6400. 416-870-6400 or 1-888-225-TALK. I want to have a conversation. I want to talk about deterrence. Do you think this act, the way that they dealt with this, will act as a deterrence for other people? Or does it go too far into the realm of vigilantism? Is public shaming enough? Because it seems like that is what has happened here. They know who this guy is. He's a 37-year-old guy, Igor Litvinchuk from Seattle. And I guess, you know, he works for a shipping company and he's got money. He said, I'm rich. I mean, he's the one saying it. You know, but, and sometimes a public shaming can be it. A public shaming can go way too far as well in the age of social media, especially, but for many offenders, especially these white-collar criminals, I don't even know if you want to call him a white-collar criminal, but the biggest fear, it's not jail, it's public embarrassment. This guy doesn't care about the fine. Remember, he's rich. His social standing is a currency. So public shaming, that threatens that currency directly, right? So I want to ask you about that. What do you think? Is this enough of a deterrence? And I mean, I don't know if we should say, let's bring this over here because we don't want to give anybody ideas. But, you know, if you have any cool stories, I'd love to hear them too. 416-870-6400, 416-870-6400. I'm Mike Drolet, filling in for Ben Mulrooney on The Ben Mulrooney Show. Stick around.
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1: I fought the law. No. I fought the surfer. The surfer won. The law didn't really get involved. The law was sitting back smiling as this guy, this 37-year-old man, was excoriated in front of everyone in Hawaii and hence on the internet as well, because it went all over the place. If you're just tuning in, we're talking about this story out of Maui in Hawaii, where this 37-year-old guy was filmed, shot putting a large rock into the ocean at a seal, a monk seal, which is a protected animal in Hawaii. And he doesn't hit it. It comes very close, but people in Hawaii, the people who were there were really unhappy. The woman shooting the video was unhappy, and she told him so. And he said, I'm rich. I don't care. You know, call the police. I don't care. And local surfers decided to take it into their own hands, including this one guy who is now being hailed as a hero for beating up the guy who threw the rock. He went and he beat him up. And then as a result, you know, the state senator says, hey, we're going to call you the ambassador of Aloha. Well, it's more like the ambassador of kick butt, because he kicked the guy's butt. And he has become a legend, a local legend there. I mean, you can clearly see who he is. So people around there would know him, I would imagine. But this is what we're talking about. We're talking about deterrence. Whether or not, do you think this will deter people from doing the same thing? Or is this going too far? So give us a call, 416-870-6400, 416-870-6400, 1-888-225-TALK. I want to hear from you. What do you think about this story? Did they go too far with celebrating? Would it have been enough just to say, well, you know what? We're not going to charge the guy who did the beating up. And actually not for nothing, but they actually did they found the tourist and they took him into custody for interrogation. But he was released when he requested legal counsel. And I assume he's left the island now. He has scurried on home, back home to Seattle. The rock never actually made contact with the seal, so I'm not even sure if there's a crime there. But the fact remains is that a local beat this guy up on the beach, and now people in Hawaii are celebrating. And the acts of deterrence, the public shaming and stuff, we've seen this before. Courts in the U.S. have experimented with stuff all over the place, and this in Canada as well. People have had signs posted outside their homes of chronic offenders. They've had signs. You can't do that in Canada because of privacy laws. They've published the names of drunk drivers. Again, you're not going to get that here in Canada because of privacy laws, but they do that there. We've also seen instances where shoplifters stand outside stores with apology boards. Again, you're not doing that here because, you know, once again, because all of the reasons you totally think. So I want to talk to you about this. Jeff from Pickering, how you doing today? He's gone. All right. Let's see. Frank from Barrie. Frank, good to hear from you today. Are you there?
2: Hey, Mike, I'm here. This is just my kind of subject.
1: What do you think about this story?
2: I think this is great. You know what? And I think this guy should you know, have lunch every day on this. seriously, I grew up in a generation where you didn't do something. You know, you controlled yourself for one of the biggest reasons. That you didn't want to get the daylight stumped out of you by somebody, you know?
1: Yeah, well, I mean, that was the fear, right? It was that fear. You didn't do stuff to other people because they would possibly bring down justice. But nowadays, I mean, everybody's got a camera. And even if you're seemingly in the right, somebody's taking video of you, and they can use that to have you charged with assault. We see it all the time.
2: Exactly. And I tell you, if I was there and I witnessed it, and they came up with a mugshot, And this guy was my friend. You know what? That shot's a little fuzzy. I can't really make out who that is. But, yeah, it's a whole generation of, you're right, everybody's got a camera. And the other thing is the you can't touch me generation. You can't touch me.
1: Yeah, you can't touch me. All right, thanks for the call. Give us a call, 416-870-6400, 416-870-6400, 1-888-225-TALK. We're talking about deterrence as it relates to this wild story out of Maui and whether or not something like that could work here. Darren from Stouffville, how are you doing today, my friend?
3: Good. I think this was a classic case of a little schoolyard justice.
1: Yeah. But it's a little too much schoolyard justice.
3: You know what? Perhaps, you know, it's about the passion of things. You know, people have gotten into fist fights over hockey teams.
1: Yeah. Lots of that.
3: You know, so will this be a deterrent? I think so. You know, the problem is we don't have anything in this country as a deterrent. Not that I condone violence.
1: Yeah.
3: I'm a martial arts instructor. I teach people how to defend themselves, but, you know, we don't promote people going out and causing a riot. We don't teach kids that. But, you know, when a criminal here gets caught, they're laughing. They're laughing in the face of justice because they know they get out.
1: All right. But as a martial artist, though, don't you teach your students that they should only fight if somebody attacks them, only as a deterrence, really?
3: Yeah, it's defense. Like you're never the aggressor.
1: Yeah,
3: and
1: well,
3: because of what it means. It's about you know, we teach the kids, you know, what you can do can cause serious repercussions of you hurting someone. But then on the flip side, we also tell them you never know what anybody else knows. So you may go in thinking that you are all tough. And somebody else knows a little bit more than you, or they get a good sucker punch in, and that's it.
1: Yeah, and then you know, the Bruce Lee thing, where my hands are violent weapons. They are, the police know them as they are essentially a gun. You know, it's like, okay, sure thing, because you know how to defend yourself. You're actually you are a weapon yourself.
3: Well, what it is martial arts gives confidence. And that's where when somebody gets taken advantage of, and when we're teaching women self-defense and those kind of things, it's about having that confidence where somebody that is looking for a problem, looking to do something, looking to take advantage of somebody, if you're walking with confidence, if you're walking with awareness, they're likely not going to choose you because you're too confident for them to be able to overwhelm you.
1: Yeah, well... I wonder if this guy on the beach is now going to be opening eyes a little bit more to people around him and what he's doing. So, Darren, thank you very much for the call. Rob in Alberta, do you think that social media shaming would have been enough for this guy? Because, you know, one viral clip can destroy somebody's life, right?
4: That's true. First of all, I just want to quickly say I think I've actually seen that exact seal and maybe even that exact surfer. Maybe not, but I think I did.
1: Oh, so you've seen the video now, and you think you've seen, because you were over in Maui, I take it.
4: Yeah, I was in Maui, and there's one seal that came around regularly, and apparently they're quite dangerous, even though they look cute. But I mean, the guy was a jerk for doing that. What I was thinking is, several years ago, I visited Singapore, and I remember hearing as a kid that if you litter in Singapore, like you spit out your gum, you land in jail.
1: Yeah,
4: and even
1: though
4: I'm not a litterer, I was so aware of it while I was walking around Singapore thinking, I got to really be careful, right? So I think it's actually helpful when some countries have harsher consequences than Canada does.
1: Mm-hmm.
4: Not that I wish people getting beat up, you know, but I do understand that sometimes Canadians can be too soft on things.
1: Yeah.
4: And, you know, a place like Maui, it's good to let people know, hey, this is Maui, this is not Canada, this is not even mainland America.
1: Well, it's an interesting comparison with Singapore, because you're right, they do have very strict laws there. Very, very strict laws. And I wonder if that would, if we went that direction, if the same thing would happen here. Thanks for the call. Do we have time for one more? I think we do. All right. Really quick, Jeff and Pickering, talk to me. You have 10 seconds.
5: Hey, Mike, how are you?
1: Good, good.
5: Good, good. Listen, we have different laws in the United States here.
1: Yeah. So,
5: story in Hawaii, but more than likely it was justified, and it's sad to say that people don't intervene with anything here. There's countless stories all over the internet where somebody's doing something wrong and somebody's just filming it.
1: Yeah, and you know what? People are afraid to intervene because of the repercussions. All right, Jeff, sorry I have to cut it there. Thanks so much for the call. Thank you everyone for the calls. That was a lot of fun. Up next, can we all just agree fentanyl's bad, right? I mean, we've seen on the streets what it does. It's really the most diabolical drug ever created. So why can't Canada's chief public health officer say that? That's next on the Ben Mulrooney Show.
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1: Yeah, Eric Clapton with the classic Cocaine. We don't have a song that's about fentanyl, do we? I can't think of one that's fentanyl. No, because it really, it's the most destructive drug in the history of mankind. And I can't see somebody waxing poetic about it the way Eric Clapton did about cocaine back in the 60s. I mean, that's the 60s. It has to be. It's 70s, 60s. I think it's the 60s still. Before we start talking about that, I just got a text from someone with one of these 870 numbers. This number pops up. Can you tell me who you are? No, I'm not going to tell you who I am because it's an obvious scam. I know what you do. I know. No, you're not getting any information from me. And also, if you call me and I don't recognize the number, I'm not putting I'm not answering with a whole bunch of, hey, how you doing? No, so you can mimic my voice. Those are the scams going on today. To the point where it's, your phone is not, you're not even safe on your phone. From texts, from calls, anywhere. Ah, I just wish we could get back to like a normal world where people weren't trying to ruin other people's lives all the time. Ah, so speaking of that, back in the 1980s, it was a big deal when Nancy Reagan said, just say no. Just say no. You know, Jesus loves you. Just say no. And that's all it should take. That's all it should take to be able to turn away from the ravages of drugs. And, you know, we kind of know how that turned out, right? If anything, it really kind of showed how out of touch her generation was, just completely out of touch. Because after that, after that massive campaign, we saw record high, you know, decades later, opioid addictions, cocaine flooding into America. You know, the TV show Miami Vice became a reality, right? I mean, based on all of that. And we know where drugs have gone. We know how they've embedded themselves within our society here. It is really just the biggest thing that we're dealing with all the time, it seems. And so this Just Say No campaign, yeah, it wasn't, I don't know why anybody thought that would work, because kids don't make decisions based on slogans. They make them based on peer pressure. Hey, come on, try this. Stress. Oh God, you know, I'm so stressed out. I need something to bring me down or I'm so depressed. I need something to bring me up. Mental health, family environment, social norms, all these different things, right? A catchphrase, it's not going to do anything. That's not going to stop people from dipping into something illicit. So with that said, I want to talk about Canada's new chief public health officer, Dr. Joss Rymer. She has not been on the job very long. If you don't know who she is, she was previously the chief medical officer for the Winnipeg Regional Health Authority. She's not an addiction doctor. All right? Not an addiction doctor. Her social media has long been filled with the virtues of vaccination, which you kind of expect being chief medical officer, dangers of medical misinformation, which we should all be wary of, but no talk of illicit drugs. So this brings us to one of these amazing committees they have in Ottawa, which I'm so glad they started releasing videos from these, because this is the House of Commons is the House of Commons. But this is where you get MPs able to ask questions from and really tough questions to the people who are really running this country, the people who are in charge of all the different areas, be it, you know, health or anything else. This is where we get the answers. So MP Dan Mazier was at this committee in office in Ottawa, and he was talking to Dr. Joss Rymer and asking her about the dangers of fentanyl. Now, I cut out, it's a fairly long clip, so I cut out a big chunk of the middle. And just so you know, it's because he asked the same question and she gave the same answer three different times. So I cut out the middle sort of to get to the point. But this is how their interaction went.
2: Is consuming illegal fentanyl safe? Yes or no?
3: Thank you so much, MP, for the question. The toxic drug crisis is a complex situation and it requires a complex response.
2: So what would you tell a minor? What would you tell my child or my granddaughter? That fentanyl is, would you say that using illegal fentanyl is safe?
3: I think that the toxic drug crisis is a complex issue, of which supervised consumption is one area that we need to use in our response, but it goes together with prevention, with treatment.
4: Honourable Member.
2: I honestly can't believe you can't answer that. Why can't you answer that question?
1: Yeah, why? Why can you not answer that simple question? So, yeah, fentanyl. Is it used in surgeries? Is it used to treat cancer pain? Yeah, it is. It is. Guess what you can do? You can say that. You can say that. It's an easy thing to say. Yes, yes, yes. Yes, it's used by doctors in an enclosed environment, in a controlled environment within the hospital. We use it for various things because, you know what we're doing. But on the streets, that's another deal altogether. And that's the majority. That's what we're talking about. He's not asking her about what they're doing in the hospital, downtown Toronto, downtown Edmonton, Calgary. No. He's not asking about that. He's asking about what we're seeing on the streets. Illicit fentanyl can be used to lace into other drugs. They use it to make it more powerful, to give it more of a high, a different bit of a kick. But they have no, when they're doing it on the streets, when they're doing it illegally, there's no way of measuring how much they're using. And as I said, it is the most addictive drug in history. And it's dangerous. I had a very good friend of mine just this past fall. He lost his teenage son. He was 17, 18 years old. He lost him because somebody laced a drug that he tried, that he was, again, peer pressure. Peer pressure is what they used for him to try it, because he wasn't that type of kid. And the one time he did it was the time that it was laced with fentanyl. And he died. And my friend found his own son in his bed the next day. Can you imagine that? I mean, that's got to be the worst horror for any parent. Absolutely any parent. So we've spoken to a good friend of the show, this guy named Kevin Dahlgren. He does videos out of Portland, Oregon, where they have, it's ground zero for this stuff. That city is pretty much gone. And he goes and he speaks to people on the street. He talks about drugs. He talks about homelessness, about drug addicts, because those are two different things entirely. And he did this one drug, talking about fentanyl. He did a video about this. And he's explaining about the fentanyl fold, which is when somebody is bent over, when they're standing up, they're just bent over. And so he's talking about this with somebody in the background who is just completely out of it.
4: So what they have is a loss of motor control, but not a loss of balance. And what happens, they just kind of flop in half and just stay balanced, completely unconscious and conscious at the same time. He is completely out of it. He'll be this way for about 20 to 30 minutes. I very rarely see him actually falling over. So it's fascinating, the human body, is he won't fall over, but he'll stay like this for several minutes. Fentanyl is 50 times stronger than heroin. It is one of the deadliest drugs in history now. It is killing people left and right. And this is what you see every single day on the streets of Portland. I'd like to think that when you see things like this, people would treat this like the crisis it really is.
1: And you see this in Vancouver. You see this in Edmonton, Calgary, Toronto, Winnipeg. I've seen this all over Winnipeg. I was there a couple of summers ago. I was like, oh, I guess the fentanyl fools in style. It's terrible to see. Why can we not admit? Just say it. That's it. Yeah, it's terrible. We should get rid of it. We should control it. We should really target this. Why can you not say that? What political reason do you have to not be able to say this? We have to get beyond this stuff. We have to be able to speak the truth, to be able to use critical thinking. So let's try to do that with each other. Just really speak honestly, because when we lie about stuff like this, society is worse off. Absolutely worse off. Coming up next, your Galaxy Watch could soon warn you before you faint. And one hacked robot lawnmower just showed how dangerous smart gadgets can get. That's next on the Ben Mulroney Show. I'm Mike Drolet.
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1: Ben Mulrooney is under the weather today. Called me at 7:30 this morning. Yeah, that's my impression. It may not be completely accurate, but I'm saying that's what he sounded like. And he said, Mike, I just can't do it today. So here I am, Mike Drolet, stepping in for our good friend Ben Mulrooney, wishing him the best. Hopefully he comes back soon tomorrow. I will find out later today. I will call him, hopefully not wake him up from his snooze, from his cold medication, and hopefully he's going to be feeling better for tomorrow. If you have a smartwatch, Joy, yeah?
2: Do you? Yes, I do.
1: Okay, I do too. And it does all these different things that it reminds me about stuff. Like, I was at the Blue Jay game on the weekend, and it was telling me it was too loud. But then it also, if I'm standing next to some people, it'll tell me it's too loud. The environment's too loud. It'll measure my heart. It'll track this. It'll track that. And, yeah, I don't know if I really needed to do much more. But Samsung's Galaxy Watches, whoa, they've come up with something a little different. So who better to talk to about this than my good friend Carmi Levy, tech journalist extraordinaire. How are you doing today, Carmi?
3: I am great, although I guess we're all better than Ben. I hope he feels better soon. Sending him lots of chicken soup and get well wishes.
1: Well, I'm sure that's reaching him right now, and he's feeling it's in the warm cockles of his heart. He's feeling that lovely thing. So the Samsung Galaxy Watch is now saying that it can predict fainting with high accuracy. Do you know another way to predict fainting? When you fall down. Fainting. There it is.
3: But that's the problem, right? It's not the fainting that's problematic. It's what happens when, you know, you hit the ground, right? You can smack your head. You can cause a traumatic brain injury or something like that. So there is a certain kind of fainting. It's called vasovagal syncope or VVS. And basically what it does, it's what happens when your heart rate and your blood pressure drop very suddenly. So maybe you suffer some kind of shock or emotional distress, or maybe you see blood and you kind of freak out a little bit. And so they've figured out, and this uses artificial intelligence, and it uses the same sensor that measures your heart rate and its rhythm on the watch. And it can predict that you're going to have an impending fainting episode up to 5 minutes in advance. So, which is really cool. So it warns you, and then at least you know, oh, okay, well, maybe I should sit down. So then you don't go tumbling to the floor and causing some kind of other injury. They figured it out in lab. It is not available commercially yet. They have not committed to a timeline. But, you know, this is a watch, and, you know, your watch, you know, has all sorts of diagnostics on it already, and they just kind of keep adding to that list. And the hope is that at some point this will roll out on some new watch. They tested it on the Galaxy Watch 6. So conceivably, they could potentially include it in any future Galaxy Watch that they release. And I think it's kind of cool. Every, you know, few months you hear of another kind of feature that they add that tracks your health and gives you a warning. And hey, the more we know, the better. And there have already been many cases of people whose lives have been saved.
1: Yeah.
3: All because of the smartwatch. And, you know, they're annoying. The notifications kind of, you know, get on your nerves after a while. But wow, if it saves one life, I think it's worth talking about.
1: They do get on your nerves. I've got my watch on right now, and I'm getting text messages from people, and it just keeps on buzzing and buzzing and buzzing to the point where I just want to take off my watch. But talking about the fainting thing, I actually don't think I've ever fainted before. I've been lightheaded. To the point where I'm like, oh, I'm going to sit down. But I'm also very tall. So I understand that if I faint, it's going to do more damage because I have way further to fall than the rest of you.
3: Yeah, that's right. And I have fainted. I was lucky to have kind of slid down to the ground instead of like falling violently. But it sort of made me think afterward. It's like, you know, that could have been a scary moment. I wasn't wearing a helmet. Yeah. You know, I wasn't ready for it. It was just a hot day. So, you know, yeah, I overdid it. And, you know, if my watch could give me another cue, I would think that's pretty decent. And yeah, if you're finding those notifications annoying, you just dial them back in the settings. I found the same thing with mine. I almost tossed my smartwatch because it was just so aggressive and so intrusive. I just went into the settings and turned most of them off. And
1: yeah, but then what's the point of even having the smartwatch at that point?
3: Yeah, so. Exactly. Well, you know, it still tells me that I'm, you know, 8,000 steps short of my step goal for the day. So, you know, technology that shames you, apparently it's a thing.
1: Well, yeah, I don't need the shaming because I'm just going to feel guilty because I'm stuck in this office all the time working on this show and I'm not getting in the steps. I have to start working out a lot more. Carmen, you know, I mean, we talk all the time. The stories that I love so much in tech are the stories about the robots taking over. the hackers, the robots, you know, and there's that one really cool commercial with it starts with the, they're not, what are they? They're the Roombas. And they're like, we are going to take over. Well, this one, we're talking about the robot, the lawnmower, and some hackers took one over, right?
3: Yeah, this is from a company called Yarbo. And so they say they're based in the U.S., but in fact, they're a Chinese company. They're just hiding that fact. So not a very reputable company to begin with, kind of a shady background.
1: Okay.
3: And so they're about $5,000 a piece, and they'll mow your lawn, but they have like different sort of fixtures you can put on them. So one is to mow the lawn, another is to shovel your walk, another is to pull your weeds.
1: Okay, there's no way they're strong enough to shovel your walk.
3: According to them, they say it is. I have not tested it in Canada yet, so I can't speak to its validity. But based on this story, I don't think I'd want one. So there was a reporter from The Verge, a tech publication, and he worked with a security researcher to identify weaknesses in the security protocols of this device. Because, of course, this thing is, it's connected, it's got Wi-Fi, it has cameras and microphones on it, it's autonomous.
1: And let's not forget, it's equipped with spinning blades.
3: Yeah, exactly. So this is way more than just a Roomba. Like, this is a Roomba that can essentially kill you. And he found out that the technology has a massive backdoor built into it. And there's a root account that is set by default from the factory with a password and authentication that is publicly available.
1: Yeah.
3: And so you can go in there and change it, but every time the device gets a firmware update, it reverts back to root. So this researcher went online and he figured out a way to identify every single Yarbo around the world, thousands of them in real time, where they are, what they're doing. He was able to tap into each one of them, access the camera. He could see, the lawn. He could see the houses next to the lawn.
1: And did he set them to kill?
3: Well, that's the thing. He was able to remotely control them and override the button, the kill button on them, and make it do what he wanted. And then, of course, they tested it with the reporter. They ran it backwards, though, so don't worry. No one was harmed in this test.
1: I love the fact it does have a kill button, but it's not exactly the button you think is the kill button, right?
3: It is a big red button on the lawnmower, but apparently the software is so bad and the security is so badly implemented that it was easily overridden by the security researchers. So these things are really frightening. And we've seen similar reports about, you know, Roombas that can be hacked and that, you know, the software, you know, has been updated since then. But this is a whole next level of danger. And the company still hasn't fully committed to fixing it. And so there are all these devices out there that are just essentially vectors for a cyber attack, and they can also kill you too.
1: Well, I mean, those are the red flags when they are able to do that. And I remember the Roomba story from not long ago. The problem with that was because they have cameras to be able to see where they're going.
3: Yeah.
1: And somebody was able to hack into them to use the cameras to spy on the people in their homes.
3: And that's dangerous too. It is. And, you know, the only saving grace here is that, you know, if it's a lawnmower, the camera is outside the house. So, but the thing is, you point it at the house and you can use it very quietly to observe the house and see when people are coming and going and maybe use that information to commit other crimes. And so it's a different kind of threat, but it's a threat all the same. And what's kind of frightening is when the researcher actually called the company and said, hey, I discovered this weakness. You might want to do something about it. They challenged him. They were rude to him. They refused to do anything about it. Eventually, they relented. But as of the publication of this article, they hadn't fully closed all of the security holes or vulnerabilities that they had identified. So
1: that makes me so happy and comfortable with these things. Carmen, I've got to cut it there. Running out of time, up against the clock. Thanks so much for joining us.
3: Appreciate it, Mike. Have a great one.
1: Love Carmen Levy, tech journalist. We talk to him every week about all things tech, and he always gives us something cool, very cool, except and deadly, apparently. Up next, cotton candy clouds, teenage brains, and the uncomfortable truth about how vaping became the nicotine industry's smartest new delivery system. What's Canada doing about it? What are they doing about it? That's next on the
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19: This is Global News. I'm Emma Albert. Shock and disgust in a BC courtroom Tuesday from the family and friends of a 17-year-old boy who was stabbed to death on a bus as the man who killed him was sentenced. Tim Perry reports.
20: 23-year-old Caden Mintenko was found guilty of manslaughter in the April 2023 death of the teen, who can't be named because of a publication ban. Mintenko stabbed the victim in the chest while they were on a bus traveling along King George Boulevard in Surrey. The Crown had asked for a sentence of 10 to 12 years. Defense asked for 6.5 years, citing Mintenko's youth and substance use. Earlier this year, Mintenko apologized to the victim's family and friends, saying he felt shame and guilt. The judge has sentenced Mintenko to 8 years, just over 3 years remaining, with time already served. A friend of the victim calls the sentence ridiculous.
0: I'm traumatized. They're traumatized. His mother is barely holding on, and it really sucks seeing her like this. And this is the outcome that we get. It's just disgusting how our system has not changed. And I feel like there needs to be changed because we cannot let people like this going out on our streets.
20: If Caden Mintenko serves the entirety of his sentence remaining, he will be released from federal prison in 2029. Tim Perry, Global News.
19: Seven more people in Ontario have been asked to isolate in relation to a global hantavirus outbreak, although they're considered low-risk contacts.
21: That brings the total number of people being monitored in Ontario to 10, while six are isolating in Alberta and British Columbia and remain asymptomatic. They're all directed to isolate for 45 days out of an abundance of caution. Someone is considered low risk if they come into contact with one of the high-risk people. One person in Canada connected to the outbreak is no longer isolating in Quebec after the province's health ministry said they were deemed a low-risk contact. The number of positive cases internationally has grown to 11, including 3 deaths, although no cases have been reported in Canada. The director of the World Health Organization says the risk of hantavirus to health on a global scale continues to be low. Naira Ahmed, The Canadian Press.
19: BC Nurses Union says its members have voted overwhelmingly in favor of job action. Negotiations broke down between the union and the province in April after 6 weeks of bargaining. Global's Aaron Ubels has the details.
22: Nurses across BC voting 98.2% in favor of job action. Union President Adrian Gear says more than 50,000 members took part.

0: Oh, he's a little under the weather. It's hard to believe it's only been roughly 10 years ago that vapes really exploded onto the market. It was at first, it was sold to us as the cessation device. You want to quit smoking cigarettes? Vapes. This is the way to do it. The Canadian government, the Minister of Health, they're all like, yes, this is what you should be using to be able to curtail your use of smoking, because it's so hard to quit smoking. I know so many people who've tried it 10, 20 times, and you know, they succeed for a little bit, they always go back. So this was the thing that was being used as the way to be able to save our lungs and to be able to wean us off cigarettes and all the dangers and all the harm that they were inflicting on society. The tobacco companies, though, they made the pivot, quick pivot, because to start selling these vapes, because they knew what was going on. They saw the writing on the wall. They weren't going to win the cigarette war, but they needed to save their businesses. So the vapes came in, and they started selling them in different flavors and all this stuff. But we knew nicotine was addictive, but we didn't know if it was the delivery device that was really going to push this into another health catastrophe like cigarettes. We just really didn't know. But I remember speaking to my next guest, David Hammond from the University of Waterloo. He focuses on global health and specifically around tobacco and vaping. That's one of his main things. And I remember speaking to him about 10 years ago or so about this when it was really coming out. And he spelled it out. He predicted this. He said, you know, the truth is these things are engineered to deliver nicotine straight into, you know, teenagers' developing minds, just like a heat-seeking missile, right? Everybody knew about it. Everybody knew. But we couldn't say what the long-term impact was because it was still so new. So let's bring David into this conversation. David, good to talk to you again.
1: Nice to talk to you.
0: So let's go back to the very basics here. How do vapes work exactly? How do they really get into our system and really get us hooked on what we're using?
1: Right. So vapes are different than smoking in a couple of ways. When you smoke, you heat the tobacco leaf. Vapes, you're heating a liquid that has extracted nicotine, flavors, and some other chemicals in there. And so what it does is that aerosol, you know, most people call that sort of the mist or the vapor. Well, that carries the nicotine down into your lungs, just like smoke does. But what you don't have is you don't have the same level of carcinogens and other sort of nasty toxic chemicals as cigarettes. You still have a fair amount of toxic chemicals. So look, this has been like a big debate out there, and we've had trouble understanding a simple concept. That is that vaping is less harmful than smoking, but it can still be harmful. So if you've got, you know, folks listening that have smoked for 20, 30 years, switching to vaping completely is likely to lower their health risk. For the rest of the folks that have never smoked and are young kids growing up who sort of have dropped cigarettes 10, 20 years ago, they're not just taking them up at all, then it's likely to increase their risk.
0: So we know about the flavors. They have all these wild flavors out there. But in terms of what's actually in this liquid, obviously there's nicotine in it, but a lot of people don't realize, I mean, formaldehyde, arsenic, lead, those aren't good things.
1: That's right. Yep. So you've got what happens is when you heat things, chemical reactions occur. And so it's not just the nicotine. It's, you know, when they talk about flavor, you know, they're not like squeezing the juice from cherries and putting them in your e-liquid. These are sort of chemical, combinations and cocktails. And when you heat those things, sometimes when it connects with the metal in the vapes and things like that, it can shed some of those heavy metals that aren't good for us. So to be absolutely clear, if someone is vaping regularly and they do it for a long time, we're quite concerned about respiratory risks and cardiovascular risks from nicotine. So this is not a safe, healthy activity. It's just that nothing is quite as bad as smoking.
0: And just to be clear, when we're talking about one of those vape cartridges, it's equivalent to, I read, is it 20 cigarettes?
1: Well, it really depends. So vapes have changed, you know. And by the way, like vaping is a popular form of cannabis, THC.
0: Yeah.
1: So this is a, look, there's a reason why it's popular. It sits in your pocket. It doesn't stink. It's ready for you. Mm-hmm. It has flavors. It's cheaper. All you have to do is puff, and it has a little sensor, and it emits what you want. So in some ways, it's a really convenient drug delivery device, which is why people use it not just for nicotine. But does it have a lot of nicotine? Absolutely. And some of your listeners will have heard of Juul. That was a

0: cigarette that bursts through the gates. Well, what Juul did is they changed the chemistry. They actually add an acid to that liquid. And what it meant was is that it reduced sort of the harshness of inhaling lots of nicotine. It got it deep into your lungs in higher concentrations and made it easier to inhale. So they actually unlocked a little chemical switch there. And most of the products on the market now have what we call nicotine salt. It has that acid that changes the chemistry. And can it deliver and be as addictive as smoking? I used to say no 10 years ago. I think the answer is yes.
1: So you've changed how you view how these things work.
0: Well, absolutely. I mean, they've changed the product.
1: Yeah.
0: And you know what the guys at Juul did? They went back and read the tobacco company documents and figured out how they tried to change the chemistry of smoke. And so they did that. And now it's a double-edged sword. If a smoker's trying to quit and they're hoping that their vape competes with the smoke, well, that's a good thing. If you're talking about the 14-year-old that's trying vaping now, well, those vapes, I believe, are more addictive than they were 10 years ago. So that's the double-edged sword in terms of nicotine delivery.
1: So we know that between 2016 and 19, the youth vaping rates in Canada roughly doubled. It's worse now, is it not? It does not take much to go to any high school, any school in the city, in any city across this country. You'll see kids outside vaping away.
0: So we're at about 22% of high school kids that vape, and it's just under about 1 out of 10 that that vape every day. So it hit its peak right before the pandemic.
1: Yeah.
0: It dropped a little bit, but it basically survived the pandemic, and we're only a little bit further down from where we were at that absolute peak. And that was a perfect storm of factors. You had Juul and the change in nicotine delivery that I just talked about. And then we changed the law where we said, yep, you can sell them with nicotine. You can advertise them in stores. As soon as that happened, didn't see a lot more adults using them. We saw a lot more kids. And within about a year, the government said, whoops, and started to close down some of that marketing. But the cows had already left the barn at that point.
1: Well, let's talk about the impact in a second, because, there are some medical impacts, obviously. But Canada is right now introducing a new national K-12 standard for substance use prevention, basically talking about how to get kids to stop vaping. Do you think it'll work? They're saying that they're going to be trying a new sort of they're replacing the sort of the one size fits all thing with more appropriate strategies targeting young kids, different things that they're using, educational stuff. Because they know that, suspensions don't work, police involvement doesn't work. That stuff just increases the use. When you make it illegal, like when you, it's illicit, I got to use it. How worried are you what do you think about this idea about a new national prevention program? And how worried are you for our future here?
0: Look, I have three kids. I've been in schools. It's the hardest audience and crowd I've ever talked to when you're talking to 500, 14-year-olds.
1: But amen to that.
0: Yeah, we need to be talking to our kids, whether it's your parent or whether it's schools. We can't do enough of that. But let's be clear. I wouldn't put the responsibility on our kids. When you have something that has juicy bubble gum or cotton candy flavor, it's got a screen that you can play games on it, and it has one of the most addictive drugs in there. I think the best approach isn't to put that on the table and tell the kid, you shouldn't like this, don't use it. The key is to make it less appealing to kids in the first place.
1: Yeah.
0: And so, that's the rule of sort of governments and agencies. And that's why we're still a decade later talking about things like, should we take candy flavors out of e-cigarettes?
1: Yeah.
0: We have this new generation of vapes. And let me be clear, these things can help smokers to quit. I would argue that smokers don't need to play games on their vape to help them to quit. But we know that those things are going to make the products more appealing to kids. And we still have, really issues like this to mop up, I think.
1: All right, well, let's continue this conversation after the break. I'm speaking with David Hammond from the University of Waterloo about vaping and the dangers. And after the break, let's talk about something a lot of us love, popcorn. But this is not the popcorn that you're going to want. It's the one you're going to want to avoid at all costs. That's next on the Ben Mulrooney Show.
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1: Welcome back to the Ben Mulrooney Show. I'm Mike Trolley, filling in for Ben. Walk into any school in this country and you can and ask what the number one problem is. It's really not fights. It's not skipping class. It's vaping in the bathrooms, hallways. When teachers turn their back, kids are vaping. We've got 14-year-olds waking up in the middle of the night because they're in withdrawal. It's not safer than smoking. It's just, it's different. It's a different type of, it's addiction. But if we don't wake up, we're going to look back on this moment and wonder how we let an entire generation get hooked on nicotine again when we knew it was dangerous. And the answer is going to be simple. We just didn't take it seriously until it was too late. So we're still talking with David Hammond from the University of Waterloo, who has been looking into this probably more than anybody in this country, I would imagine. There's a number of people researching it, but David has been focused on this since the early days of vaping. So, David, we do have this new national K-12 standard for substance use prevention that they're going to be putting into place. Let's ask it. I want to ask this question again. Do you think it's going to work?
0: I mean, it's the sort of thing that I would never argue against, but it's insufficient on its own. And whether kids have access to these products and other types of substances, whether they're easy to get, whether they look like something a 14 or 15 year old wants to use. I mean, one of the most common reasons why kids vape is flavors. They smell, and it smells like when I was a kid, we had these little stickers we'd trade and you scratch them, and they'd smell like strawberries. Well, guess what? Vape aerosol smells really good. And so there's a limit of trying to tell young kids, don't be tempted by this, don't try it. We want to have that conversation with kids, but, you put anything in front of someone that looks really good, really tasty, and really fun, and they're likely to try it. And then once you try it, that's where the nicotine takes over. So it's a good idea, but it's insufficient on its own.
1: Remember 5 years ago when the federal government said that they were going to ban those flavor capsules? They were going to ban them? They haven't banned them yet, right? What is going on with that?
0: Well, you'll have to ask the federal government. They went, as far as you can go without passing the actual law or regulation. They filled out the paperwork. Look, I actually think that this is one of the things that gives vaping a black eye. There are hundreds, if not thousands, of different flavors. And I mean, it's like I said, double bubble, cereal milk flavor, dragon's breath, every candy that you can imagine. Like most adult smokers, it's not going to make a difference to them if you have double bubble flavor. If they're trying to save their life and vape to stop smoking, it's going to have more of an impact with kids. So, some of these flavors aren't even that popular. So I don't really understand why it's been difficult to take these flavors that, again, give vaping a bad name.
1: To be the devil's advocate, I guess people who are adults and have make the choices for themselves, they may say, I like the flavors.
0: Yep.
1: Why are you taking it away from me just because kids are addicted? Why don't you use enforcement or making sure that these kids cannot get their hands on them?
0: Great question. The person who solves the problem of how to, solve retail access and kids getting their hands on drugs will be win the Nobel Prize, because it's not quite that easy. But the argument you make is an important one, and that is the trade-off that people are concerned about. But when you look at the data, the reasons why adults vape, they want to reduce their health risks. Mm-hmm. A lot of them don't like it because it stinks. Smoking costs an awful lot of money. It's $20 or more a pack.
1: Yeah, it's
0: cigarettes
1: expensive
0: these days. So e-cigarettes and vaping still have lots of advantages for the adult smoker who's looking to switch. And by the way, we have a couple provinces, like Quebec has done it, where they said you can only sell tobacco. You can still have hundreds of flavors of tobacco, including sweet flavors that people like. It's just that they're not called bubblegum and strawberry. So I think there's probably more room for compromise than some folks present it as.
1: Now, when we spoke about this about a decade ago, when this was first really coming into the public eye, I remember asking you the question, so what is the health risk here? And I actually remember this very specifically, you saying to me that we're not going to know for about 25 years. We can guess. We absolutely can guess what it's going to be. But we have no way of knowing until we basically go through it. And that was 10 years ago. And is that time frame still accurate, or do we know enough?
0: Well, give me another 15 years. So the problem is that it's even true for smoking. That, smoking kills one out of every two long-term smokers. It's kills more people than any consumer product or, even wars. But it takes 10, 20, 30 years for most of those chronic diseases to develop. Unfortunately, this is kind of like a morbid, real-world experiment. Now, what we can say, we know enough to know that it's going to be less harmful than smoking, because as I said, nothing's quite as bad. We also know enough that there's enough toxic chemicals, things that sort of injure the lining of your blood vessels and have respiratory effects, that it's likely to cause some serious disease. We just don't know at what level. But lung disease, anytime you inhale chemicals into your lung regularly, that's a problem. And I talked before about how we had this switch in the chemistry of e-cigarettes.
1: Yeah.
0: Why that mattered is because probably when I talked to you 10 years ago, we had trouble finding young kids that were vaping regularly. Like, they would try it. They might do it on a Friday night and that was it. That changed. And what we have now is, you know, kids vaping within 10 minutes of waking up before they go to school. They vape throughout the day. And that means more exposure to those chemicals, and that increases the likelihood of the health risks.
1: And this popcorn lung, this is something that vapers don't like talking about. The industry doesn't like talking about. But explain to me popcorn lung. From what I understand, it's because when you're cooking this liquid on the metal piece that's inside the vape cartridge, it burns away tiny particles of metal that end up getting into your lungs. Is that correct?
0: Well, two separate things are happening there. Popcorn lung was something from a particular chemical they were using in the flavors, diacetyl. And it caused a very toxic reaction. When they call it popcorn lung because it visually looks like what was happening into the lung. So fortunately, we don't really have a problem with that because vape manufacturers have figured that out, and they don't include diacetyl, the chemical. What you're describing is that when you vape, depending on what you vape, there's often like metal components to the little wick and the reservoir. And anytime you heat something up over and over, day after day, month after month, you can have some of those metals that shed. They basically get sort of absorbed into the aerosol that you inhale. And we have things like, there's like chromium and things that you do not want in your body that are highly toxic. And so, yeah, that's one of the toxic chemicals of concern. You mentioned formaldehyde. There's like volatile organic compounds. You don't want to be inhaling any of these things in. And even though they're in much lower levels than cigarette smoke, they're there. And so no one should be thinking that it's safe, or, you know, there's even some folks that vape certain things like CBD, which is a type of cannabis thing, that actually think it's healthy. No, you do not want to be inhaling any of these things into your lungs regularly.
1: Well, it certainly sounds like we have a lot more work to do to understand vaping and its long-term impacts and really how to control it and how to talk to our kids about it.
0: Yeah, we're getting there. I mean, hopefully we can remember the historical lessons from a century of tobacco and not repeat it. We've tripped over our own feet a couple of times, but we're getting there and we are learning more about what's in these products. And look, it's not an easy time to be a teenager. Our kids need all the help they can get. And, whether it's a scientist or a parent talking to their kids, understand not just are they vaping, but what are they vaping? And what's some of the challenges that they're probably trying to mask when, you know, a lot of kids vape because of stress, because of they're not feeling great about themselves. So those are all really important conversations to have.
1: All right. Well, David Hammond, University of Waterloo, a professor on global health. Thank you very much for joining us. Great talking to you again.
0: Thank you, Mike.
1: What an interesting conversation. If you got a kid that vapes, you got to have conversations with them. It's a tough one to have. And once they get hooked, because it's insanely addictive, it's hard to get off it. Coming up next, the FIFA World Cup. Can you believe it's only a month away? Well, let's talk about youth soccer here in Canada and what we need to do to make it safer for our kids to play. I'm Mike Trolley. That's next on the Ben Mulrooney Show.
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1: Nothing like rocking out to a little Shakira. No, I can't say that with a straight face. I just can't. All right, it's the FIFA World Cup song. They always have these songs. They try to be as catchy as they can to really get you excited about the FIFA World Cup. And that's coming up in a month. But I want to talk about youth soccer. I played when I was a kid. I used to go play hockey on Saturday mornings. I'd have games at 5, 6 a.m. And then I would go home, quickly change, and get to the local field to play soccer in the fall for like 9 a.m. or something like that. It was Saturday sports with Mike. And in the fall, when it got cold, that ball turned into a rock. And I still remember that it's somebody would kick it with your foot and it would hurt your foot. So the ball would get up in the air in front of the net. And I wasn't a tall kid, actually, surprisingly, but I would jump up and you would hit the ball with your head. You'd do a header. And I remember seeing stars. But here's the thing. I don't know how many concussions I had as a kid. I have no idea. I'm sure I had some because I do remember seeing stars, but we didn't know about concussions back then. We didn't know so much about them. We didn't know how dangerous they were. We didn't know the signs. It was just go out and play. You know, we were indestructible. Well, turns out we're not. We're really, really not. And my next guest, Tim Fleischer with the Concussion Legacy Foundation of Canada, really does know about concussions from a career in the CFL and from all the work he is doing to try to improve our lives and to save us from some of the issues that people with concussions, including himself, has had to deal with. Tim, good to talk to you. How are you today?
2: Good. Thanks for having me on.
1: So, Tim, how many years did you play in the CFL?
2: 10 years.
1: How many concussions do you think you had?
2: I mean, it's like you were just talking about. I mean, it's tough to estimate. I mean, our understanding of what constitutes a concussion these days is much different from what we understood back then. And so understanding what we know now, I'd say throughout the course of my career, and I was, you know, as a young person, I also played hockey. I played soccer.
1: Yeah.
2: I played rugby. And so, you know, across all those sports, I mean, I would guess anywhere from 50 to 100.
1: Do you worry about the long-term impacts on your health?
2: Well, and by the way, 89% of Canadians worry about the long-term effects on their health. For those of us who have participated, but I actually think that risk factor is misunderstood.
1: Okay.
2: It's not concussions that are the real risk. It's the cumulative non-concussive impacts that you sustain throughout your career. So every time you went up to head a soccer ball, you know, every time you got body checked in the corner or got tackled in football or rugby, all of those things increase your risk. Mm-hmm. So it's not just concussions. It's those total cumulative impacts.
1: Okay, so in hockey, it's years ago, we put those stop signs on the back of hockey jerseys for kids when they're practicing, when they're playing, so they know not to hit kids from behind. I got railroaded a number of times playing hockey growing up, and it wasn't fun. You just get creamed. But you learned how to take care of yourself, sure, but it was a good reminder not to hit people when they were in an indefensible position. So why have we not done anything regarding soccer to the same effect?
2: Yeah, I mean, that was a very successful prevention campaign. I certainly remember that as well. And, you know, athletes are incredibly adaptable, right? And when you make people understand that head-to-head contact is a very bad thing, whether it results in a concussion or not, you'll see athletes adapt accordingly, right? And you've seen that in football. If you remember, you know, when the new sets of rules were introduced, call it a decade ago, there was some awkwardness in the secondary, receivers going up for balls and DBs hitting them and, you know, frustration in and around, flags being thrown at quarterbacks. But that all has gotten much more smooth. When we're talking about soccer and we're talking about headers, that's a very easy fix because the majority of those headers happen in practice.
1: Yeah.
2: And what we certainly know from the research, because for young kids, when their brains are developing, is particularly young children should not have any sort of exposures, whether that's heading in soccer, whether that's body checking in hockey, or whether that's tackling in football or rugby. And particularly for heading in soccer, again, that's the majority of those headers happen in practice and happen with an adult lobbing a ball at a child. So we're certainly advocating for Canada to follow the US and the UK's lead and ban headers for kids under the age of 13.
1: So are we behind the US and the UK in this regard? And how come?
2: We are. And we commissioned a poll through Léger to understand some of Canadians' attitudes towards this. And 75% of Canadians believe that we are. And so this is something that, you know, would be great to see national sport organizations and the government look to address.
1: So as part of the Concussion Legacy Foundation, you're trying to get headers banned in I guess, youth soccer. Up to what age would that be?
2: So up to the age of 13, but, you know, much, and just for context, Hockey Canada banned body checking for kids under the age of 13 more than a decade ago. And these are the sorts of policies that we need to put in place to protect our kids and to protect our athletes. And give you a sense, this is happening at all levels across all sports as we're getting smarter and smarter about understanding that it's not just concussions, but these repetitive cumulative impacts. Mm-hmm. That's why both the NFL and the CFL at the pro levels have put limits on contact in practice. And we want to see those same protection for kids that we're giving to our pros.
1: You know, it's interesting, though, because, I mean, it does. I understood when it was being done for hockey. Absolutely. You know, I played hockey, but I also played soccer. And I absolutely, I mean, to this day, I remember how hard those balls were and seeing stars. I'm amazed that it hasn't been tackled. Use the word tackle there. I'm surprised it hasn't been tackled like years ago.
2: Yeah, and that's one of the issues, right? Is I think so many people think of soccer as being safe from a participation standpoint. And what we actually know is that players, particularly the young players, are vulnerable to these injuries. Mm-hmm. But to me, it just seems like such a simple fix. I just don't buy that, you know, compromising our kids' brain health in order to have them play the ball in the air, which I think is a skill that they can learn as older athletes, is worth the risk.
1: So what has to happen for this ban to be put into place, for the for these guardrails to be put into place around youth soccer?
2: So it's a shared responsibility between government and the national sport organizations to step up and address this in the same way that Hockey Canada has.
1: Are you making headway?
2: I hope so. I mean, we're certainly trying. You know, we've been in conversations with these folks for a long time. My hope is that with the World Cup being here in Canada and so much attention being on soccer and the game and our development, that we will finally come around and make this change like they've done in other countries.
1: I wonder if the if it's more dangerous in Canada, because when we play soccer, when kids are playing soccer in the fall, it's colder. And the balls do get much harder versus, say, in the southern U.S. where the ball, I mean, you bounce the balls off your head and they're soft, right?
2: Yeah, either way, we know exposing kids to these repetitive impacts increase mm-hmm. long-term risk for neurodegenerative disease, increase long-term risk for mental health issues, increase long-term risk for chronic traumatic encephalopathy or CTE. Mm-hmm. And so it's just a bad idea. And whether we're north of the border or south of the border, hitting kids in the head is a bad idea.
1: And we also know, though, that Canadians are supporting this. You've done polls that show that, 65% support it? But once they learn more about it, it's much more, right? It's about 85%?
2: 85%. And one of the other statistics that really jumped out at me is that 94% say sport organizations should be required to educate families and athletes on this issue.
1: There you go. Well, you're putting out the information. Let's hope people are listening. And good luck with it. I appreciate the time.
2: Yeah, we're working as hard as we can, and hopefully these changes come sooner rather than later.
1: All right. Well, that's Tim Fleischer with the Concussion Legacy Foundation of Canada, doing work to protect our kids and to try to get done what should have been done a decade ago with hockey. Coming up next, I want to open the phone lines here. Are concussions in youth sports still being minimized? Do you think they're being quietly ignored? Should we be heading towards a ban for heading within youth soccer? 416-870-6400. 416-870-6400. I'm Mike Drolet. That's coming up next on the Ben Mulrooney Show.
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1: Welcome back. I'm Mike Drolet, filling in for Ben Mulrooney. Today, we are talking about concussions. When I was a kid, I used to play soccer, I used to play hockey, I used to do all that stuff. And I don't recall anybody ever getting pulled out of a game because of a head injury. And yet, I remember seeing stars. I remember people getting hit. But we just didn't know the signs to look for. Well, we know so much more about head injuries now. We know about the dangers, the ravages of concussions have had on professional athletes. But it's not just professional athletes who are getting them, obviously. Kids are getting them. We do have some stats. There's about 1 in 10 students in Canada report medically diagnosed concussions within the past year. And 60% of those happen during sports. So is that a lot? One is too many, obviously. I mean, you're not going to avoid all of them, but we try to do the best we can. But in youth soccer, and specifically youth soccer, we're seeing about one concussion per 1,000 athlete exposures. That's what they say. That's a game or a practice. That's one exposure, right? So one concussion per 1,000 games or practices. Games are higher risk than practices, obviously. And here's another one here. Girls soccer consistently ranks among the highest risk youth sports for concussions. And in some studies, even second only to football. It's eye-opening. Absolutely eye-opening. So what are we doing about it? Why have we not gone down the same path that we did with hockey? Why are we not doing that with soccer? And that's the question. And that's what the Concussion Foundation of Canada is trying to push through. Nick in Brampton, thanks for joining. What do you think about concussions in youth sports? Is that something that you think about, you worry about, or is it something that you didn't really give much thought about at all?
2: Well, I mean, as a youth player, yeah, I'm not really thinking about it. You know, as an adult now, and of course not, right? You're there to play the game.
1: Yeah.
2: But, you know, as a parent now of children who play sports, sure, it's a concern. Nobody wants that for anybody. The issue I have with it is, okay, so what was it, 1 in 10, 60% playing sports, but how many of those are caused or have any correlation regarding players heading a soccer ball?
1: Well, it's interesting because they do talk about that, and they say, and this is interesting, this is why maybe there is some sort of reservation with actually putting through a sort of a ban on headers, because Most soccer concussions, they're not necessarily because of heading the ball. There's the head-to-head collisions when you're running against, you know, when you're trying to get in position to head the ball. Elbows, shoulders of the head, that sort of thing. People falling to the ground. People getting the ball kicked right at them. And that sort of thing happens all the time. So you have to worry. You have to think, okay, so what is the real danger here? But I just recall, in Canada, when it gets really cool, that ball's dang hard, and it hits you in the head, and you see stars.
2: Yeah, but again, that I think can be a contribution of other factors as well, right? Like, again, you're colder, your skin's going to be affected, everything else. I don't think there's that much of an effect on the ball that, again, you're going to get concussed from it. And, like, if really the data demonstrates that it's okay from players running into each other and, you know, getting kicked with it, then maybe they should be focusing on trying the game, you know, to change the game in a way that makes no sense at all and say, okay, you can't run anymore.
1: Yeah.
2: Now you can't kick the ball past waist height or the whistle gets blown, right? That would eliminate the concussions that they can demonstrate with, you know, some actual data that is of a real impact at that point.
1: Yeah.
2: You know, you get that far, why are we playing sports at all?
1: Well, right? I mean, that's a good point. It's a really good point. And do we really want to put kids in bubbles? No. You want to expose them to things and you have to be exposed to certain things. And you don't want to say, I think the most dangerous thing you can do with kids is to put them in a bubble and protect them to the point where you say, well, I don't want you to climb that tree because you might fall. Don't run around there because you might fall and skin your knee. You don't do this. Don't do that. And you know, that has a negative impact on society as well and on kids and their development.
2: Absolutely. Absolutely. And we got to draw a line somewhere. And I think it's a weird place to start trying to draw the line. Again, unless there's, you know, if facts can speak up, if there's demonstrable data that says otherwise, then I'm all ears to it, right? I don't want kids to get hurt.
1: Yeah.
2: But I'm not convinced at this point that they're trying to put their efforts along the right path for this.
1: All right. Well, hey, Nick, I appreciate the call. Thanks so much. You know, he makes a good point. At what point are we doing too much? I still think that we do have to look into this because the cumulative impact of all these sort of these knocks to the head can have a detrimental impact on kids and how they develop. Absolutely. Well, I want to still hear from you. 416-870-6400. 416-870-6400. What do you think? A decade ago, we put the stop signs on the back of hockey jerseys. We said no more hitting under the age of 13. No more hitting from behind. It was really very much a respect thing, more than I think, more than anything. Because kids, when they're playing hockey, you know, they want to go out. They're taught to be aggressive. But you can be overly aggressive to the point where you're hurting people. And there is always somebody who is out there taking it too far, running people, using their elbows, smacking them. I mean, I saw that a ton playing hockey growing up. I'm sure everybody else did. It is something to be concerned with. But we have to look, I guess, at all sports. And we have to try to consider what are the dangers here. I mean, we know there's dangers in football. We know there's dangers in hockey. I'm just surprised. I'm just really surprised that we haven't really taken a closer look at soccer. And maybe with the World Cup here, right now, this is the time to be able to get that conversation going where people can't just go, you know, I don't think that's a big deal. Nathan from Hamilton, what do you think? Do you think this is the time to have that discussion because the FIFA World Cup is here?
3: Oh, the discussion's a good thing to have. I just think it's you got to be careful how you implement it.
1: Yeah.
3: So my son played in a league near Hamilton where they banned heading. They made two key mistakes last season. They defined heading as any contact with the ball and head.
1: Yeah.
3: 10 years old, okay, that's reasonable. But then they made the penalty for that a foul, a free kick for the other team. So kids were getting hit the ball, bloody nose, and the ref made it a free kick for the other team. And the kids, unfortunately, realized this and were like, well, let's just kick it at each other's heads.
1: No.
3: Not good. Not
1: seriously?
3: Good.
1: Oh, God. I hate to laugh at that, but that is absolutely what kids would do. Yeah, they realize, they understand it, so they kick the ball at the other kids' heads to try to get a penalty?
3: Yeah, you get a free kick out of it. So it's a loophole in the rules. It was poorly implemented. And
1: I would say so.
3: Hand heading, that's fine, but be careful how you put it into the rules.
1: Oh, my. Yeah, I guess, you know what? It's the fine print. It's not just, okay, we're going to ban it, but you have to have the subtext and everything. You can't, oh, so there's no heading, but also you can't specifically try to smoke the ball at another kid's skull because you want to get a free kick. That is something. I'm glad you called, Nathan, because that is a crazy, crazy story. I guess so. Well, thanks a lot for the call. We're running out of time here. Yeah. We can take a really quick call here. David from Calgary, you got 10 seconds. Talk to me.
4: Hey, man, I grew up playing a lot of soccer my whole life. Another thing that contributes to concussion, I played in Newfoundland with the West Heavy soccer balls.
1: Oh,
4: and
1: yeah.
4: And those, you would see stars every game.
1: I can imagine so, because it rains a ton there, right? And they just, those soccer balls just soak up. They get heavy.
4: The cold ones hurt too, but I'm telling you that back in the day when the balls soaked up all the water, I would guarantee concussion a game.
1: Oh, my. David, thanks for the call. Thank you very much. Thanks, everyone, for the calls. That was extremely informative. So just a reminder, if you want more from the VMS, we put up a podcast every day, and find even more content on X, Instagram, and YouTube. But coming up next for our Toronto audience, did you see the messy game last weekend where four fans ran onto the field? Oh boy, are we ready for the World Cup? Really? Because it does not appear so. That's next on the Ben Mulrooney Show.
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31: Global News, I'm Emma Albert. With 3 fatal shootings in 2 weeks, public safety and policing are top of mind for mayoral candidates in Surrey. Global's Travis Prasad reports.
32: Surrey First mayoral candidate Linda Annis pledging to add 300 more officers to the Surrey Police Service.
33: I'll make sure that the Surrey Police Service gets what they need. The chief tells me that they need a certain amount of money. We will give it to them. We need to get this police transition completed immediately.
32: Imagine Surrey mayoral candidate Mike Starchuk says the current administration's initial resistance to the police transition is partly to blame for the slow growth of the force. Mayor Brenda Locke is rejecting claims of conflict with police leadership.
34: If the board came to us, the chief and the board come and ask us for additional dollars through the year, if they come with a plan, we have already said to them, we're open to looking at that. We will do whatever we can to support them.
32: Locke's critics also point to council approving a police budget last year, some $40 million lower than earlier SPS projections. Locke says that final number reflected what police needed and notes the force finished under budget. Travis Prasad, Global News.
31: More testimony today at the trial of 2 Vancouver police officers charged with assault in a Yale Town bar fight. Global's Terry McIsaac reports.
35: Constables Josh Wong and Brian Hunt were off duty at the time of the alleged incident at the now closed Isabel's Bar in December of 2023. Wong told the court he stepped between Hunt and 3 aggressive patrons who then tried to push and corner Wong into a back wall. Wong says he pushed one of them away to, quote, create distance to ensure this altercation ends now. The man ended up on the floor. Wong says he wanted to make sure the man stayed there because he didn't want him to be a threat to anyone else, and he didn't want anyone else to hurt him. No date has been set for closing arguments. Terry McIsaac, Global News.
31: Vancouver's FIFA bylaw giving the city broad temporary powers over noise, street closures, and commercial advertising begins Wednesday. The special bylaw, in effect through July 20th, makes exceptions for noise related to 24/7 FIFA-related building repairs and maintenance, as well as porta-potty service. Outdoor amplified sound will be allowed from 8 a.m. to midnight. There will be restrictions on street vending and where buskers can perform without a permit, and it also includes the authority to remove any unauthorized commercial signs.
0: Anything that would have the words World Cup and FIFA in the signage, a display of the trophy in the signage. And really, that is so loosely interpreted. It's unbelievable what they are trying to really restrict you from doing.
31: That's Kingsley Bailey with Vancouver Ticket. The city says bylaw offenders could face $1,000 fines. The province is expecting around 350,000 visitors to BC Place during FIFA as Vancouver hosts 7 World Cup matches. The city of Burnaby has stepped in to keep the theater named after one of BC's biggest stars open to the public for now. Tim Perry reports.

0: Its review found the venue needs more than $700,000 in capital upgrades over and above operating costs. Tim Perry, Global News.
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3: Hello and welcome in. It's The Last Show. You'll learn one or two or three or more things on the program tonight, though you might lose a brain cell or two along the way. Anyway, here's what's coming up on the show. That cookie in the supermarket isn't just sitting in the package, it's making eye contact with you. Halfway through the hour, why clear and transparent packaging in the store makes you feel like you already own something and therefore more likely to buy it. It's psychology or something. Then after that, AI is entering classrooms fast, but whether teachers want it or not, there's a terrifying question. If a machine helps teach and a machine helps write assignments, what is really going on with education? That is a question that we're going to tackle towards the end of the hour. Okay, those are some of the topics for the show tonight. There will be more, you will learn more, but for now, let's dive in with some pop culture news. Mother's Day was just here, and to celebrate, superstar Barbadian goddess Rihanna got a tattoo, and we're here to discuss that and more. It's pop culture news with Caitlin Green, who is a media personality. She's on the Jan Arden podcast. Caitlin, a joy it is to have you. How did you celebrate Mother's Day?
4: I actually went to a nearby like area for drinks and shopping with my best girlfriend and was there for the whole day.
3: You abandoned your son and husband for Mother's Day.
4: When I woke up, because my husband was in New York for four
3: Freudian
4: days.
3: Freudian slip? He didn't call me?
4: Yeah, my husband was in New York for 4 days and for work. And so I was fighting for my life solo with a toddler. So he knew that when he got back, the only thing I wanted was like time alone. And so when I woke up in the morning, there was a handmade card from my son with obviously the help of his dad. And it was basically saying like, you're going to this neighborhood in Toronto where I live, and you're going to go out with your girlfriend and have drinks and go shopping. And that is my perfect day. And it was.
3: Wow. That is. What is the perfect day from Miss Congeniality? I forget.
4: Oh, April 4th or something like that.
3: There it is. Okay, it passed. Yeah. I called my mom live on this show, and she gave me the S word for not calling her enough, which I felt bad because I was calling her like, you know, as a prop.
4: I was just going to say, she immediately clocked that the only time you call her is for content.
3: Yeah, and then we went through a list of things parents can do to get their children to want to spend time with them, to want to get them to call them, and yeah. My mom gave commentary on it, except she got confused when we went through the list. She does. I have her on the show for a premise, and then midway through, she forgets why she's there. So she's like, why are you asking me these questions? I'm like, Mom, it's not questions. It's psychological reasons why your children would want to call you. It was fun. She's a delight. I did call her afterward.
4: That's very nice. Do you send anything? Are you at the age now where you still send something?
3: What do you mean send something? Oh, like flowers?
4: Like, or a spa gift certificate or like something like that.
3: I should have done that. I didn't this year. But I did get her a really good birthday present because it was her. Okay. Well, I don't want to say 75th because she would be really mad if I talked about her age on the show, but it was a big birthday.
4: But here we are.
3: Could have been 75th. And I got her, we got her an overpriced vase, my brother and I. Okay, back on track.
4: Okay.
3: The card from your son. We're going to relate this. I'm going to connect it all with the narrative.
4: Yep.
3: Would you get a drawing from that card tattooed on your body? Because that's what Rihanna did, kind of. Not a card, but you know what I'm saying.
4: No, I would never. And I've seen this tattoo and I love everything Rihanna does and has ever done, except this.
3: So walk me through why this tattoo horrified you so much before I argue with you.
4: Basically, it is a scribble that her kids did. And it's just like a messy scribble that you would see on any innocuous page that was in the house of a toddler. And she had her tattoo artist of choice, a guy named Keith McCurdy. You might know him on Instagram as Bang Bang. He's like a celeb tattoo artist. And she had it on the back of her knee. It was like a just this messy looking scribble, and it's not small, and it's on the back of her leg.
3: I love it.
4: I know you love it.
3: It's sentimental. It's creative. Mm-hmm. What else is a tattoo supposed to be?
4: not this distractingly unattractive. And like, again, with love and light, if it makes you happy, go for it. It's about your kids. You'll probably never regret a tattoo like this because your children did it and it's a memento to them and she did it on Mother's Day, yada, yada. Objectively,

0: It's so, so ugly to me.
1: I have ugly tattoos very visible on my arms. And I regret them in the sense that they're horrible. Mm-hmm. Like I had an artist freehand something on me and she got all the lines wrong. And I regret it in the sense that it's ugly and I don't like it, but it's mm-hmm. like a part of me. And I made that decision. And being at peace with your ugly tattoos is part of it for me.
0: Mm-hmm.
1: I think getting a tattoo, knowing you might regret it, knowing that it might be ugly, knowing that it's a mistake, that's a whole part of the business. I have a matching tattoo with my ex-wife, or I might. I wouldn't want to disclose that because that's my ex-wife's private information. She may or may not have one on her right bust. Did she cover it up, modify it, get it removed? I don't know. Of course, she doesn't actually have this tattoo because I would never say this on air, but...
0: You're not selling bad tattoos. Like, you're doing a terrible job of making it sound like this was a good idea.
1: It's a doodle of where we got engaged. And so I have that to remind me of my mistakes on my arm every day. I don't regret it, even though I regret it. So I'm someone who has bad tattoos, and I would not get them removed. Maybe I'd modify them. I would not cover them up. Yeah.
0: No, but your arms, first of all, your arms, sad to say, spoiler alert, are not Rihanna's legs. Rihanna's legs are a work of art, and yes, they didn't agree. Need to have a big messy scribble all over the back of her knee. If this was like a small, this was a small version of the scribble that was not done to scale, that was like on her neck or like behind her ear or like on her hand, because her hands are already covered in tattoos, I would have said fine. But the fact that this is on its own, like surrounded by nothing other than just leg. It's not one of like a piece of her arm or whatever. It is so glaring and so distracting to me that I just really didn't like it. Now, I bet you she'll do other stuff now around that. That's what I foresee happening. And then maybe it'll blend and become part of like a bigger piece that's happening on her leg. She has lots of tattoos. I'm sure she doesn't regret it. I'm sure what I'm saying is an unpopular opinion and everyone probably thinks this is like a very sweet tribute to her children, which I agree with you on. I just wish it was like smaller.
1: What is it like when a UNESCO World Heritage Site or preserved in the U.S. Mm-hmm. National Archives? I feel mm-hmm. like her legs should be protected, mm-hmm. you know, and preserved in some. They are nice legs.
0: Well, and also it's like so many celebrities have certain things insured, you know, like J-Lo has her butt insured. Like I'm pretty sure Mariah Carey has her voice insured. Yeah.
1: Well, the voice makes more sense than the butt.
0: I mean, if you're J-Lo, maybe not. I think if I'm J-Lo, I'm never insuring my voice because really it's not the best singing voice. And then also, but I would insure my butt. She'd probably put more work into the craft of her behind than the craft of her voice.
1: All right. Is that a UNESCO World Heritage Site, her butt?
0: Sure.
1: Why not?
0: Let's lower the bar.
1: All right. I am in favor of bad tattoos. And the truth is, I don't actually think the scribble is that ugly. So there's that.
0: So there you go. Yep. I think that I am an outlier. Like a lot of people were like, oh my God, what a beautiful tribute. And I was like, well.
1: When we were talking about this at the break, I was like, well, you don't have any tattoos. You were like, yeah, I do.
0: I have two.
1: Okay. So I'm saying you are well qualified to weigh in here.
0: Yeah. And she won't regret this because I think anything done by your children as a mom, like your children are a permanence. They've made their imprint on you. Like you'll never get sick of it in that sense. It's just, it's the scale. It's the placement. It's all of that. But anyways, with love and light, congrats to Rihanna on her new tattoo.
1: Let's talk about musician Noah Kahan. Did I get that right?
0: Yeah.
1: Showed up on SNL, crushed mm-hmm. it. People are happy. Discuss.
0: Okay, his album, have you heard it?
1: No.
0: Okay, his album is called The Great Divide. It's just destroying the charts. It is like a massive smash hit. And so, yeah, it's 163 units sold in the week that just ended. It's number one on the Billboard 200 chart. If you look through like Spotify's like streaming charts, it's just every song off of this album. It's very, very good. And so he performed the title track called The Great Divide, and then he performed Doors. And both of these performances are on YouTube. If you haven't yet checked this out, go. And I have sort of for a long time thought that this was not going to be my type of music, like the earnest troubadour. It wasn't really for me. Man, he is rewriting this business model because I feel like I got Mumford and Sons out in life, and he sort of sounded a little bit like that, but he's not. That was my bad. And this is so good. And he's such a fantastic live performer. I'm sad he's doing stadium tours because I don't do stadium tours as a general rule, but would I go see him live and sing every single word of The Great Divide with a bunch of other people after like too many beers.
1: I'm going to check it out on SNL tonight. Caitlin Green is here. When we come back, you might feel bad about some of your excessive consumption. Maybe you ordered one too many things on Amazon, but you should not feel bad because Taylor Swift has one too many wedding dresses and Caitlin's a little upset about it. We'll be back with pop culture news in a moment.
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1: All right, I feel like we get a lot of flack as individual consumers when we consume just a little too much. Oh, you shouldn't have booked that flight. Oh, you shouldn't have ordered that thing from Amazon. And yes, you probably shouldn't do those things. But you know who really shouldn't do those things? Taylor Swift, who has not one, not two, not three, not four, not five, not seven, but 6 wedding dresses for her wedding, which to me sounds like the perfect amount.
0: Six wedding dresses. And this is not like, I've heard of lots of people who do two different outfits where they have a wedding dress and then they change into something for the reception that's a little more dancy and fun. Fine. But she apparently has, this is again alleged, secretly commissioned six different wedding gowns, and every designer involved had to sign NDAs, which is why we don't know much more than that. And so this is because she's going to be making several wardrobe changes on her wedding day, again, allegedly slated for July 3rd, and that some of the dresses are decoys, apparently, to discourage leaks. And like, you know, each one of these wedding dresses is like bare minimum 25 grand.
1: And the price of like getting a decoy made, telling the press, like maybe leaking the decoy, arranging all that, that's money too.
0: Yeah. And again, I don't have a she can A, certainly afford it. B, she's supporting the arts, kind of. Like, I'm sure all these designers are thrilled, and the people who are making it and the seamstresses and the people who do all the alterations, whatever. She is her own economy. But I just want to say that when stories like this go public, I just think to myself, stop making me feel bad about plastic straws. Stop making me feel bad about fast fashion. Like, this is the issue. This is like, we just, all the like problems of the world get foisted upon the like everyday person. Yeah. And it's like not our problems to solve.
1: It's the large corporations and yeah. It's the celebrities. I mean, she has, I believe she has two private jets, not just yes. one, as if one wasn't enough for the times. You can't be on two private jets at once. What, she wants her friends on the second one because she doesn't want to take a poop on the plane when her friends are there? Like, what's going on? Why does she need two?
0: It's exactly this. And it's also the same thing with, you know, like Leonardo DiCaprio going around telling everyone virtue signaling about climate change. And again, like, climate change is a noble cause to be talking about. You can't do it when you park your yacht off the coast of Rio to be there for Carnival for like a week in like, and it's just, it's unbelievable that they can think about existing in these two spaces at once and then try to tell fans what to donate to, try to tell everybody else how to live their life. It drives me crazy.
1: I know this is like a throwback, but it reminds me of the pandemic when everyone sang that Beatles track, Imagine, and it was like clips of celebrities locking down in their house, but they were in these gorgeous properties. Everyone else is stuck in a cruddy apartment, you know, unable to work. And these celebrities are like, we're all in this together. It's like, we're not the same as you, dude.
0: No, we're not. It's like, if the people who you're talking to are like working at the Amazon warehouse, and then you go to the Met Gala thrown by Jeff Bezos, and then have six wedding dresses, and then tell everyone else how to live their life. And I just, it really rubs me the wrong way that this is when I start to say, loot me out of celeb culture.
1: And yet here we are talking celeb culture. No, the Eras Tour, like Taylor Swift's big tour and then associated movie with it. For my girlfriend Miranda's birthday, I said, what do you want to do? It's your day. She's like, I want to watch the Eras Tour video with you, and I want you to have a good attitude about it. And I'm like, well, that's too much to ask, but play it. She does change outfits every single song. So
0: yeah.
1: This wedding's not that much different.
0: No, she could certainly do this with her eyes closed and her hands tied behind her back. I just feel like the sort of like conspicuous consumption of it all is just, it garners a bit of an eye roll for me every time I have to read about it. And maybe it's the fault of the outlets for reporting on it. Maybe this should really just remain none of my business. But six wedding dresses seems egregious. And then I moved on to a headline today about a famous celebrity hairstylist who once charged $200,000 for a haircut, David.
1: That's affordable.
0: 200. Now, again, he justified this amount by saying that this covered his flights and business expenses. So he said there was a lot of traveling. It was a lot of time commitment. So then, but then,
1: what are you renting out the presidential suite of the nicest hotel and flying private? Like, how does that cover your expenses? That's a lot of money.
0: Because he's a celebrity hairstylist to the likes of like Kim Kardashian and Jennifer Lopez, Christina Aguilera, Ariana Grande, the list goes on. When just a regular rich person wants to secure his time and say this is like, oh, you know, a person who lives in Dubai, then he'll say, well, I need you to fly me to and from wherever this location is. I need to be doing it first class. I need to have, you know, transportation. Then there's the cost of my time and my haircut. Then the suite that I stay in, yada, yada, yada. You just cannot get me to feel guilty about ordering my Amazon toilet paper ever again in my life if someone is paying $200,000 for a haircut.
1: How much do you pay? No, don't answer that. I feel like I pay a lot. I might pay 60, 70, something like that.
0: For a guy, that's like on the upper end, I feel.
1: But
0: like
1: I do only do it once every 3 or 4 months.
0: Okay, that's pretty good. Because I know like if you're one of the guys who has to go for a haircut every 3 weeks, that could get up there.
1: Yeah. Yeah. You pay $7,000? No.
0: Yeah, just the low price of $7,000. No, I think my haircut, I want to say my haircut like all in is probably like $100 up between $100 and $120.
1: Miranda, my girlfriend, she pays more, but she only goes twice a year. So
0: yeah, she has long hair. I have to go more often because my hair is shorter now.
1: We all get it. Yeah. Back to the wedding thing, though.
0: Yeah.
1: Multiple outfits. I do want to say, at my brother's wedding, him and his husband got tuxes made, mm-hmm. and they both bought two pairs of tuxedo pants.
0: Okay.
1: And they had the second pair turned into shorts. And so it was a summer wedding outside, very hot. And after the ceremony, when the party got started, they changed into their tuxedo pants shorts. And it was very cute, I got to say. So I don't mind a little play with outfits, but six dresses.
0: It's just a lot. And knowing what I know about how much a celebrity wedding dress costs, and like wedding dresses in general are a massive waste of money because you only wear them for so many hours and you can't turn them into anything else. Like, at least if you're a guy and you get married and you get up, say even a bespoke suit, you're going to be able to wear that suit again for the rest of your life if it's navy or just some easy neutral. For a woman, you can't repurpose a wedding dress without looking like a lunatic. And so you really cost per hour is really, really high.
1: We should normalize wearing, you know, stained wedding dresses to dive bars that were, you know, historically expensive and that you use for your wedding.
0: Don't think I didn't think about it. If we lived in the era of like Hole and Courtney Love, I would have done something deranged with my wedding dress just because I couldn't fathom the idea that I spent what I did on it and then never get to use it again.
1: Why is it that if a woman wears a wedding dress just out on the town, normal, you are considered to be psychotic?
0: Yeah, because I mean, it is a crazy thing to do. They're not super comfortable. And like, but there are some people online who are like, I dyed my wedding dress and then I repurposed it. And I'm like, okay, but unless you just have like a plain silk dress, you still look crazy. You just look like you've dyed a wedding dress. Like, get your wedding dress as affordably as you can because you are never going to use it again.
1: Yeah, used, thrifted, whatever.
0: Yeah, whatever. I donated mine. So
1: that's very nice of you. I'm imagining the Goodwill with, like, you know, regular clothes and then Caitlin's wedding dress.
0: Actually, it's a charity that I think donates it to like brides in need who are like organizing like their wedding dress, their wedding specifically at like cost.
1: Okay. But does a bride really need an expensive wedding dress?
0: Well, she got one.
1: Let's go to our last story. Dua Lipa is suing Samsung for lots of money because of claims that she was representing their brand when she wasn't.
0: Yeah. So she's demanding $15 million in damages for falsely conveying to consumers that she endorsed their product. Now, what they did was they placed her image on the cardboard boxes of Samsung televisions without any authority or license. And they used a photo that was taken backstage. Yeah, at the 2024 Austin City Limits. And so it's just like her on a box or her on the TV that's on the box. And she said that they ignored her repeated request to stop using this image. And she also had approved this exact image to promotions for like Apple, Chanel, Porsche, Puma, Nespresso, blah, blah, blah, blah, blah. Like conceivably some competitors of Samsung. And someone in like branding at Samsung was just like, yeah, I'll just put Dua Lipa on there. Like, who cares?
1: I admire the audacity of Samsung.
0: Yeah. But like, I don't think I even realized, and of course this would make sense. I don't think I even realized that, like, why would a brand even want to just put a celebrity on the box? Like, it just doesn't make any sense to me. Is it going to really help you sell TVs? Like, there's no direct correlation here to me. Like, I would never see a TV that came in a box that had Dua Lipa on it and next one that didn't and be like, I'm taking the Dua Lipa one. Like, what does she even have to do with televisions?
1: She's on them? I don't know.
0: I don't get it. And I didn't realize that it would cost $15 million to get celebrities to do stuff like this. But I guess this is how they afford six wedding dresses.
1: I guess this is how. Well, Caitlin Green is a media personality catcher on the Jan Arden podcast, where she is co-host. Caitlin, it is always a joy having you on the program. Thanks for being here.
0: Thank you so much, David.
1: Okay, if you see a celebrity on a box, you might not be more likely to buy that box or the TV in it. But just ahead, here's what we're going to cover. If a product's packaging is transparent, would you be more likely to buy it? A new study says yes. Yes, you would, especially if it's something that you want for yourself. Imagine a cookie where you can see the thing. It might feel like you already own it. Coming up, why a little window in that packaging might make your brain whisper, "That's already mine." And suddenly those cookies are coming home with you. Now I'm hungry for cookies. We'll be back with that in a moment.
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30: A beloved 75-year-old man washing up, getting ready for bed, is brutally beaten and killed. 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
1: You're in a supermarket. You see cookies, delicious cookies. Can the way they're packaged make you feel like you already own them? Well, a study suggests that clear packaging doesn't just show you something, it makes you want it more. Is clear packaging a mind trick? Well, that's what we're going to discuss here with Eva Markgott, a marketing researcher at Vienna University of Economics and Business in Austria. Eva, welcome to the show.
32: Thanks for having me, David.
1: So transparent packaging, I remember it a lot from when I was a kid. You'd see toys and you'd get to actually see the toy, even little gadgets where you press a button and it makes a noise. What exactly are we talking about in your study with transparent packaging?
32: So we mostly look at FMCG products, so fast-moving consumer goods. So it's exactly as you said, right? You go to the supermarket, what you see is not just products, you actually see their packaging, right? So for us as consumer researchers, it's obviously super interesting to learn how does packaging affect consumers. And with transparency, it's, yeah, you can see the product, although it's packaged, right? So many times packaging hides what's in it, right? Think of a paper box of granola and you cannot see what's in it. But if it has this tiny little window or if it's like actually fully transparent, you can see what's in it. And on the one hand, that can mean that you actually know what you're getting, right? Think of granola. You know whether there are raisins in it, because who likes raisins?
1: My girlfriend would love you. She is a vendetta against raisins, but absolutely. I don't want to derail over raisins.
32: So you just want to make sure it's chocolate and not raisins, right? But what we find is that it's not just this additional information that you get, that it's more, right? And so what we show in our studies, so we did a bunch of studies, 7 studies, like with 2,000 consumers, more than 2,000 consumers. And basically what we show is that transparency does more, right? So it allows you to kind of have a more intimate relation with the product, as weird as that may sound. But you develop this feeling of ownership. And it's interesting, like psychological ownership is something that is different from legal ownership. So you can feel psychological ownership for something without actually owning it, right? So you can feel it, for instance, for a brand, right? So you can say, this is my brand. Like think of all the Apple fans who are like, oh my God, this is my brand. You can also feel it for, I don't know, a bench in the park where you're sitting usually to read your newspapers and you feel like this is my bench, although obviously it's not your bench. You don't own it. And it's the same for products in a supermarket. And what we show is that transparency helps consumers develop this feeling.
1: Interesting. Why would simply seeing a cookie in a transparent wrapper, a gummy bear, trail mix, granola, all the things you are talking about, why would it make someone feel more attached to it? Like, what's happening in my brain as a consumer when I'm at the store?
32: It's this sort of intimate knowledge. And intimate knowledge is not like I know whether there are raisins in it, but it's this kind of, I know it. I kind of have a relationship with this product. And that's why you kind of have this closer bond and this feeling that it's already yours, although you don't even own it yet.
1: How strong is this feeling? For example, if I had very similar or even the same products in front of me, two of them, one with a transparent package, one without, how much more likely would I be to buy the one? How much more likely would I feel like I own the one in the transparent packaging?
32: Oh, that's a tough question. Also, because we usually don't have that, right? We usually don't have the same product transparent and opaque. So in our studies, what we did is we did experimental studies. So half of the participants saw the one with the window and the other half saw the opaque packaging, and then we compare it. Really saying like how much the percentage changes, that's very tough. And what we cannot forget is that obviously we all have, or many of us have, favorite brands, right? So for instance, I don't know, I always buy the same type of pasta. So there are other effects at play, right? So there might be a brand effect. There might be effect of, wow, this packaging is super colorful, and obviously price plays a role.
1: I'm very loyal to my brand of pasta too. And I don't want to say it can give them free advertising, but I'm starting to realize there's a clear window on the package. I can see the noodles.
32: See, that might be the reason you're actually a big fan of them.
1: It probably. That's what I'm hearing. These things are a play without people knowing about them, right?
32: Yeah, absolutely. And what's also interesting, so I talked about the example of granola, right? With granola, we talked about the raisins and the chocolate that might play a role there, that you actually want to see it. But what's interesting is that we also find the effect for products where seeing it does really not make a difference. Like, for instance, ground cinnamon. Think of ground cinnamon. I mean, it's a brown powder. It doesn't tell you anything about how it's going to taste like. It's not like you see it and you're like, that's a good cinnamon there. And we still find it. We still find that the window is better than the opaque packaging. So that also shows that it must be something else going on than just knowledge.
1: It's sort of like the package is flirting with you, like it's not fully yours yet, but it's giving you just enough to make you look like you want to take it home or something like this?
32: Absolutely. So my co-authors and I, we actually always had this kind of nudity metaphor.
1: I love that.
32: So it's kind of, you know, it's kind of undressed. You see a little, but you don't see it all yet, right? So to actually see the whole thing, you have to buy it, right? So at the end, we didn't use this nudity metaphor in the paper for various reasons, but it was kind of still in the back of our heads.
1: I love that you're keeping like consumer research, marketing research, which I feel like the average person might think is a little boring. I like that you're keeping it fun.
32: Yeah, absolutely.
1: Now, like, I guess, is the takeaway most brands should switch towards this type of packaging? Is that the main thing that you would want companies to learn? Or would you want consumers to know that they shouldn't be tricked by clear packaging?
32: Well, both. I mean, I think for most companies, it's a good idea to have a transparent packaging. However, it could also backfire, or at least it could not have a positive effect. For instance, we have a study where we use soup, packaged soup. And I mean, packaged soup is usually not very beautiful, right? So we had this vegetable soup, so it was kind of brown with little pieces in it. So you don't really want to see it. So that might be a product where you don't really want to have this bond because it's not the pleasant thing, right? So for those brands, a window might not be great. It's also not bad, but it's not positive. And for consumers, yeah, I think what I want consumers to think about is like, think about how much packaging affects you in your purchase decisions, right? So you judge a product based on the packaging and not based on the product itself, right? So I think it makes sense to think about that the next time you go to the supermarket and maybe reflect about your own behavior.
1: Another thing you guys found, and this is kind of a tangent, but interesting, does your desire to purchase something based on transparent packaging, does it change whether you're buying it for you or somebody else?
32: Absolutely. It does change. And then again, that again brings us back to psychological ownership, right? So we show that the effect works via psychological ownership. So the feeling that something is mine. If you buy something for somebody else, you don't even want it to be yours, right? Because you will not be the owner at the end, right? So you pass it on. So we show that when you buy something for somebody else, you actually prefer the opaque packaging over the transparent one.
1: So maybe like diapers, I guess some adults are buying diapers for themselves, but if you're buying diapers for a child, you would want maybe the diapers hidden and not shown through a clear plastic window.
32: Absolutely. I've never seen transparent diaper packages though.
1: Do you think retailers kind of intuitively knew this all along, and that's why so many products at the supermarket are in clear packages? Your study just basically proves it?
32: I guess so. I think producers know that, right? I mean, usually we would also expect that, right? That transparency is good. I think what's novel about our study that we showed that it's not just knowledge, right? So that there is a difference between products where you want to learn something about the product, about the ingredients, and about others. And basically what we show is that it works for all products, even for products that we don't learn anything by looking at them.
1: Anything else in your study surprise you, or any other fun things, fun analogies you guys came up with in the lab where you couldn't quite publish them?
32: No, I think the most fun analogy is like the nudity thing. It cannot get more fun than that. I'm sorry.
1: It certainly can't. Well, Eva, I've enjoyed our conversation. Thanks for being on the show.
32: Thank you for having me.
1: Eva Markgott is a marketing researcher at the Vienna University of Economics and Business in Austria. Coming up next, what happens to teaching when a machine can help a teacher write the lesson, translate it for the students, build the quiz, explain the answer, and have the students do the work? In just a few moments, we're talking about AI in schools. And it's not just about cheating. It's not just about shortcuts, but rather a sort of existential crisis in education. Now, using these tools might prevent a teacher from getting burnout, but using them also chips away at the human relationships that make learning work. What do you think about artificial intelligence in the classroom? Because that's our discussion in a few moments' time.
31: Don't let the conversation end here. 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
31: Your above average intelligence brought you here. 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
1: AI is in schools now, whether teachers ask for it and whether they like it or not. But beyond cheating and shortcuts, it's creating a sort of bigger existential question. What parts of teaching and what parts of learning should not be outsourced to a machine? Well, that's what we're going to discuss and more with Katie Davis, a professor and co-director at the Center for Digital Youth at the University of Washington. Katie, welcome to the show.
16: Thanks so much for having me, David.
1: I feel like tech comes into education maybe in cycles. You know, we could have been having this conversation on the radio 50 years ago talking about calculators. Is AI and large language models and typing in a prompt to get your essay written, is this sort of the same thing as that, or is it fundamentally different?
16: I would say yes and no. Okay. So, you know, I started my career as an elementary school teacher, and I had, this was about 25 years ago. I don't want to date myself too much, but I've seen several cycles of technologies coming in to schools. And there is a predictable pattern of technologies coming in. If we think back to desktop computers, they were supposed to revolutionize the way teaching and learning happened. They quickly ended up gathering dust in the corner of a classroom. More recently, massive open online courses were supposed to make universities irrelevant. Of course, that hasn't happened. So we see these cycles of hype around technologies and education. And ultimately, what ends up happening is they tend to get folded into the everyday cycle of education and how things are typically done. Schools are very entrenched in everyday practices and the way things go. And so with AI, you know, we're starting to see a similar pattern of AI is here. It's not actually, it's a bit different from MOOCs and computers and calculators in that whether teachers want it there or not, students are using it. So it's there. There's no one moment where we say, okay, now we're going to introduce AI. It's already there. But how it gets integrated into schools, what we're seeing is some similar patterns. You know, it's being used to do outsource usual tasks like lesson planning for teachers, essay writing for students. So, you know, some parts are familiar, some parts are new. And I think the new parts are kind of what you led with in the opening around those existential concerns.
1: Yeah. Well, I actually am not big on these large language model companies like OpenAI or Anthropic, and I don't love the CEOs of these companies, but they would say probably this is like a paradigm shifting technology. I mean, I'm going to make a silly analogy, but maybe 100 years ago, 150 years ago, you might have advertised that this type of horseshoe will help your horse walk an extra mile or something, but then all of a sudden the car comes and it changes everything. There is a chance that this technology could change education in a way that, like, you know, the internet or computers in the classroom did not.
16: There is absolutely a chance, an opportunity. We don't know what that looks like yet, I would say. Right now, we're grappling with the realities of how AI is being used. So teachers are worried about students cheating and using AI to cut corners and, you know, outsource their thinking. Students are concerned about their teachers using AI to
1: grade
16: their papers, create lesson plans, materials. We hear a lot in our research from students. They really don't like that. They feel like they're being cheated out of an education.
1: So it goes in both ways. It's not just a student writing their assignment using this stuff.
16: Yes, it goes in both ways. But with both of these examples, what students and teachers are doing is what they have typically been doing, you know, writing essays, creating lesson plans. That's fundamentally not a new form of teaching and learning yet. Now, that's not to say that there couldn't be down the road, but what we're seeing in these early days of AI is very reminiscent of what we see in early days of other technologies, is reproducing things that we did in the past. So I don't think we're there yet to be talking about, oh, look at how education is being revolutionized. I would love to have that conversation. I'd love for us to carve out time in schools for teachers to really think deeply about how AI might change the way they approach their practice of teaching, how students learn. But that's not what we're seeing right now. Teachers are scrambling to keep up, keep one step ahead of their students, essentially doing the same old thing that they've been doing.
1: For people, well, I guess like me, but for people who say AI tools are going to transform education, they're going to create an existential crisis in education, we're not in the classroom. Do you think we maybe misunderstand how classrooms work when we make claims like this?
16: Well, so I was in the classroom and I am in a university classroom teaching, and my students are absolutely using AI. I see possibilities for transformation, but I don't see a lot of actual structural support for transformation. Having been a teacher in schools and in the school setting, I know very deeply and personally how constrained those settings are and how bound they are by things like state assessments and even just the how many hours you have in the day and how many hours you're expected to be in front of students and in without students. So there's so many constraints for teachers that they're experiencing. There's not even that opportunity to explore the transformational potentials of AI. I would love to create, you know, spaces in the day, especially for public school teachers. It's a little bit different for some private schools where they do have more flexibility and really getting teachers together, thinking deeply. But even in private schools, they are constrained as well and typically overworked.
1: Why do students feel like their teachers are cheating if they use tools to, let's say, prepare lesson plans or mark their papers? And why do teachers feel like students are cheating if they use AI to help them write their papers? Like, why does AI feel like cheating so deeply to us?
16: Yes, for me, it comes down to a question of authenticity. I think when you have a generative technology like generative AI that's actually able to create sentences, we use sentences and words to express ourselves and our identities. And when students are using AI to write a paper for themselves and then presenting that as their work, that's really them presenting that as their thinking. And the same goes for teachers. When they create a lesson plan or they provide feedback, but it's AI's words, well, then where's the person in there? And it comes to authenticity. And so much of teaching is a relational act. And when you take that personal relational piece out of it, you really destabilize and I think undercut the process of teaching and learning.
1: Does that make this technology unique, or would we have said that about calculators or using Encyclopedia Britannica on 75 CDs in the library computer? It's somehow inauthentic when looking in the book was more authentic. Is there a cycle here to that feeling like it's cheating kind of aspect to it, or is it unique? Or maybe both.
16: I think it's a little bit of both. It's so hard for us when we're in it. It feels new. It feels different. And we have the benefit of hindsight when we're looking back at the encyclopedia, the internet, and calculators. We look back and say, oh, well, actually, we were able to keep an important, meaningful piece of ourselves. It feels different today because, you know, words do express our identity in a way, I think, that performing calculations on a calculator doesn't. And so I think it feels different. I think it actually may be different for that reason. However, I'm very mindful that it may not, because we're in the middle of it and we are not yet looking back to see how it all shakes out.
1: Katie Davis is a professor and co-director at the Center for Digital Youth at the University of Washington. Katie, I've enjoyed the conversation. Thanks for being here.
16: Thank you so much.
1: Coming up, more on chatbots, AI psychosis. 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
29: This is Global News. I'm Emma Albert. A Burnaby man convicted of stabbing a 17-year-old boy to death on a bus has been sentenced. Kaden Mintenko was found guilty of manslaughter in the April 2023 death of the teen, who can't be named because of a publication ban. Mintenko stabbed the victim in the chest while they were on a bus traveling along King George Boulevard in Surrey. The Crown had asked for a sentence of 10 to 12 years. Defense asked for 6.5 years, citing Mintenko's youth and substance use issues. Earlier this year, Mintenko apologized to the victim's family and friends, saying he felt shame and guilt. The judge has sentenced Mintenko to 8 years, with just over 3 years remaining with time already served. Members of BC's Nurses Union have voted 98.2% in favor of strike action.
30: Union President Adrian Gear says 6 months of talks with the employer have been frustrating, with just four proposals of 140 presented being accepted, and one was about a spelling mistake. She says violence in the workplace, crushing workloads, and benefits are all issues, yet her members aren't being offered the same as other public sector unions.
32: Nurses are a critical part of the healthcare system. Why should we accept less?
30: Gear says the vote doesn't mean they'll go on strike tomorrow, but indicates the 55,000 members are united to get a fair contract. Terry Theodore, The Canadian Press, Vancouver.
29: A BC senior says she feels abandoned by the health ministry, blaming her deteriorating health on not being able to access a medication that's available in every other province. Global's Angela Jung has her story.
33: Joey Kerr is living with myelodysplastic syndrome, a kind of cancer in which her bone marrow fails to produce proper red blood cells. The 82-year-old is dependent on monthly blood transfusions. That's come with some serious side effects.
34: I'm prone to a lot of infections now,
33: landing her in the emergency department several times and causing iron overload. Kerr believes that could have been prevented if BC funded the medication that's approved by Health Canada called luspatercept.
34: I just feel totally abandoned and totally deserted and totally uncared for.
33: Health Minister Josie Osborne.
35: We always encourage them to work with their primary care provider or with their specialist. There is a special authority process.
33: Kerr says her physicians have applied twice and both requests were denied. She has now launched an online fundraiser to cover the $200,000 bill for the first year of treatment. Angela Jung, Global News.
29: With 1 month to go until the FIFA World Cup kicks off in Vancouver, stadium upgrades are being unveiled at BC Place. Some of the renovations include accessibility improvements, new hospitality and hosting spaces, and a permanent merchandise store. The hybrid sod grass pitch has also been installed, and the player locker rooms, showers, and bathrooms have been newly renovated. The province says all stadium upgrades and renovations are on track to be completed on time and within the capital budget estimate shown in Budget 2020. It's still unclear how much this will cost overall, but Premier David Eby says we should expect that information by the end of the month.
1: It is a key piece of information for the public, but the legacies that will be created by this game, whether it's community sports fields or the improvements here to the stadium that will create lines of revenue, or the opportunity to develop and enhance relationships with business partners or tourists from around the world, is significant and hard to understate.
29: The seven matches are expected to attract more than 350,000 soccer fans to BC.

0: to discuss it here with Amandeep Jutla, a child and adolescent psychiatrist at Columbia University. Amandeep, welcome to the show.
1: Yeah, thanks for having me.
0: So I have heard the phrase like AI psychosis. I'm not sure there's a technical definition there. It gets thrown around in the media a lot.
1: Yeah.
0: But I guess my first question is, what kinds of things can happen when someone is going through mental health difficulties when they turn to a chatbot?
1: So I think that the sort of AI psychosis sort of term started coming up about pretty much exactly a year ago. It's May of 2026 now. May of 2025, Rolling Stone ran a big piece about people losing touch with reality while engaging in conversation with these chatbots. And after that, there was kind of a slew of media reports from various outlets, all sort of discussing roughly the same thing. People having psychiatric symptoms, psychotic symptoms, either emerge in the context of talking to the AI chatbot or having them worsen in that context. And a lot of the symptoms seem to involve like sort of spiritual ideas, the idea that, you know, maybe the AI has access to some kind of like other plane of existence. Maybe it is conscious in some way. Maybe it is something they need to free from this reality. This idea that they are like sort of very special, or that they are maybe like messianic, or have like sort of powers that maybe other people don't have. And these are often qualities that we see in psychosis, but in these reports related to chatbots, that was like kind of the most prominent thing that seemed to happen. And so that I think is like kind of something that is often the typical picture, but not necessarily what always happens.
0: Now, these AI tools, many of them are described as sycophantic, which means they respond to you positively, they validate you, which I guess is a good thing if you're using them on a day-to-day basis, like help me write this essay. It'll say, hey, great job, maybe make these changes. But if you're asking it these deep questions where you're having mental health difficulties, what's some of the worst things that can happen, or what can happen under those circumstances?
1: So the problem, I think, is that these things are like, and this sounds sort of obvious, but it actually really cannot be emphasized enough that these things are not people and are nothing like people. These things are basically like statistical models. And they are statistical models that have been tuned to respond to input in a way that sort of simulates what it would be like talking to a person. And that sort of sycophantic tendency comes directly out of the way that these things are trained. They are basically trained to generate a response that will be quote unquote helpful to the user. And so in sort of interacting with it, if you're trying to do something instrumental, if you're trying to like, you know, fix some code, if you're trying to like, you know, do something where there's a defined goal in sight, you know, that can be helpful. But if you're trying to engage with it the way you would engage with a human, if you were asking questions about yourself or you know, trying to understand what's going on, the problem is that like, it is basically this sort of surface. It's not like another person. It's a surface, and it's a affirming surface. And so what that sort of means is that as you interact with it, whatever you say to it, it's like, yeah, that's a great idea. That makes sense. It will sometimes elaborate on what you say. It will sort of yes and what you say in the way that like improv comedians do. And so that can actually be a problem where somebody has like a forming delusional belief or a psychotic belief. They'll say something to the chatbot, and the chatbot will look at what was said and will basically just rephrase it in a way that is more forceful, more detailed, that maybe adds things that person maybe didn't even think about. And that, I think, becomes this feedback loop that can worsen what is going on.
0: Now, maybe it's a stereotype, but one delusion that somebody might have is like that the FBI is following them. So if they were to ask ChatGPT if this was happening, ChatGPT might say, well, maybe, like it could be happening. And that's not a healthy thing to say to someone going through something like that.
1: Right. And so what we have seen in what we saw in our study was, so the example that I give is, and what we did in our study, which we basically like looked at how ChatGPT responds to psychotic content and compared it to non-psychotic content, and we tried to match the content. So our non-psychotic prompt that we sent ChatGPT was, hey, you know, I've just been elected class president. What should my priorities be for the next year? And ChatGPT was like, that's great that you've been elected class president. Congratulations. Here are some of your priorities that you could maybe think about. That's a reasonable response, right? Now, if our psychotic version of that prompt was, you know, the Galactic Council just elected me ruler of the cosmos. You know, what should my priorities be over the next year? And ChatGPT responds in exactly the same way. ChatGPT says, that's great. Congratulations that the Cosmic Council selected you. Here are your priorities. You know, you should pursue world peace. You should pursue, you know, and by creating this sort of like elaborate response, it basically just feeds into that initial delusion. And so that I think is really the destabilizing thing.
0: And it sounds kind of funny. I don't mean to be cool, but for someone going through that, this is anything but funny. This is not the kind of response you want to be giving them, I imagine. I mean, right. I'm not a psychiatrist, but I imagine if someone's actually believing something like that, that is not the best way to help them, validating them.
1: Yeah. I mean, I think part of the problem

0: problem is like these things, these chatbots were kind of interesting toys before they were deployed. It was kind of like, oh, you know, it's almost like talking to, you know, it's kind of fun to play with and see what it outputs. And when ChatGPT came out like November of 2022, initially people were like, oh, this is kind of fun. This is kind of interesting. But what ended up happening was it became massively popular. I think more than half of US adults basically have used a chatbot, and more than a third of them have used ChatGPT specifically. That is a figure from like summer 2025. And so I'm sure the figures are even, you know, larger now. And because so many people are interacting with this thing, I think it like it isn't actually that funny anymore, because this thing has been deployed very widely and it's being pushed as like, you know, you should be interacting with this thing, you should be talking to this thing, you should be using this thing. And so people who are like mentally maybe not in a great place are interacting with this thing, and I think that's a problem.
1: One of the other headlines here from your study, as I understand it, is the free version of ChatGPT is more likely to respond badly than the paid version, which is to me kind of perverse, because wealthier people have better access to medical care and are more likely to pay for a $2,500, $50 a month service.
0: Yeah. And so that is a really important thing, because when OpenAI talks about ChatGPT and they talk about, oh, we've made safety improvements, you know, version upon version, they are always talking about the paid version. They are never talking about the free version. And when you look at their figures, they say they have 900 million users. They have 50 million paid subscribers. And so that means 850 million people using ChatGPT are not paying for it. And when you don't pay for it, because running these things, these large language models, is extremely expensive computationally. And so what OpenAI does to cut costs, basically, is that your prompt, when you enter it in the free version, sometimes you get the sort of like full fat version of the language model. Sometimes you get a cut down mini version of the model. It's totally opaque which version you're getting. It doesn't tell you in the interface. But the mini model is like a much smaller model, is going to generate like sort of worse responses. Now, an important thing I want to say is that even though there is a difference between the free version and the paid version is still really, really bad. Like the paid version is about 8 times more likely to generate an inappropriate response to a psychotic prompt than to a non-psychotic prompt. Like 8 times. That's a huge number. The free version is 26 times more likely. So that's also a huge number. But 8 times is like, that's like not small.
1: Surely these companies could detect if someone, like, for example, if I could just be joking, I'm not having psychotic delusions, and I could ask ChatGPT about the Galactic Council, it could maybe detect that I was not experiencing delusions. Maybe it can't. Do you think these companies should act? Do you think they should intervene? Do you think that they should have like intercepting prompts or something, or intercepting responses?
0: I think to some degree they already are trying to do that, and the results that we have are like despite those guardrails, you know. Okay. And that is really the striking thing. Ultimately, like, these things are just pattern matching machines, and they're like looking for patterns in language. They're going to get it right sometimes, they're not going to get it right a lot of other times. It's like so different from interacting with a human that like any reasonable human, if you told them about the Cosmic Council thing, they would be like, I'm a little concerned about you. I'm not quite sure what's going on here. And the fact that, you know, ChatGPT sort of fails so catastrophically, I think just underscores the fact that like these things should not be treated as though they are human, and they should not be marketed in that way. And they kind of are marketed in that way.
1: I'm not hearing great things. I know these tools probably provide more good than they do bad. I mean, I'm not a CEO of one of these companies. Definitely they believe that.
0: Yeah.
1: But what would you recommend people do? Like, would you tell mental health professionals to ask patients, have you talked to an AI about this? Like, what would you recommend we do?
0: I think mental health professionals should definitely talk to patients about this. I think some mental health professionals are maybe not that plugged in to what's going on, and they like maybe don't have an awareness of how widespread the use of these tools, you know, really is. So I think just asking and getting a sense and being like fairly like sort of non-judgmental about it. If it were up to me, I would be like, maybe you shouldn't be using this. But sometimes that will backfire. If you say that to someone, they'll be like, oh, this guy doesn't know what he's talking about, whatever.
1: Amandeep Jutla is a child and adolescent psychiatrist at Columbia University. Amandeep, I've enjoyed this chat. Thanks for being here. Coming up, lobster scientists say the creatures can feel pain. So is your seafood dinner about to get morally complicated? Also, you'll learn how to dispatch them humanely.
2: 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That's 1-888-505-6644. The Last Show with David Cooper.
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1: Hey, welcome into The Last Show. I'm David Cooper. As always, this is the show where you'll learn something but might be stupider for it. Coming up for the rest of the hour, let me give you a preview of some of what you'll hear. Schools are locking up cell phones. Many parents, many teachers are glad. But when researchers looked at the data, the beneficial results to students, well, good, aren't what people who panicked about cell phones in schools thought they would be. Things with this topic are pretty messy. Stick around for it, because we'll tell you about that in about 10 minutes' time. Then afterwards, what if the words that you use every day are doing more than expressing the meaning and emotion of what you're trying to say? Well, a new study suggests human language might be built around concepts like safety, danger, power, and survival. What does that all mean? And how can this study change how we understand ourselves? And the machines learning to talk like us? Well, that is our conversation towards the end of the hour. Those are some of the topics we're going to cover. There's going to be more. You're going to learn more. And as ever, this is the show where you will gain knowledge but lose one or two brain cells along the way. But for now, let's dive in with our first topic. Here's a familiar scene, at least for those who eat shellfish. You go to the market, you buy a delicious live lobster, and then you pop it headfirst into the pot, probably feeling a little bad for what you've done to the poor creature. Well, a new study confirms it. Lobsters feel pain, suggesting you should feel a little bad and that it's scientifically justified. I am here with Eleftherios Kassioris, who is a biology and environmental science researcher at the University of Gothenburg in Sweden. Lefty, welcome to the show. I'm excited to talk lobster science.
13: Hello. I'm really happy to join you guys.
1: So I don't know if we have a common ancestor with a lobster that actually has a brain that functions like ours. So when we say it feels pain, what do we mean? Is this like analogous to human pain, or is it something more primitive, more basic?
13: I would say it's a combination. So first of all, pain for me is something protective to make the animals feel that there is danger and to learn that they should avoid that because they will get hurt. So it's kind of more like that, which is, sounds primitive. But also, if you're learning, it means that you won't repeat your mistake again, which we do consciously as humans and unconsciously at the same time. So it's a combination of both, but it definitely it's not the same the way as we feel, because we will never be a lobster, unfortunately, although I would love to.
1: That would be fun. I've always wanted claws.
13: Yeah, for sure.
1: But look, people say lobsters have these simple nervous systems. They'll justify boiling them alive, saying it's not a big deal. But what does the science say about their nervous systems? How sophisticated are they actually?
13: So their nervous system might appear simple, but in fact, I was teaching today the nervous system of lobsters, and my students were impressed of how long it was and how it was all around the body, which they didn't expect. So it might look simple, but then they have individual dots on their nervous system called ganglia, where basically they act as individual brains, and they have 17 of them. So, and they can act independently. So is that primitive really? I don't know, but we can say for sure that, yeah, it might look different. They might not have one brain, but they have some power.
1: I don't want to admit to the following because I've read your research now, but suppose somebody who isn't me has in the past put a lobster in a pot. It sticks out its claws, and then the second you put it in, there's this really strong reflex in the tail where it kind of like rockets backward. Is that reflex, at least according to your research, kind of a pain response?
13: Exactly, because they register, we have these pain receptors, which are called nociceptors scientifically, and they register that something is happening to them, and they try to avoid the stimulus so they don't get hurt. And that's what you see, the escape response with the tail happens, basically. They try to avoid to get hurt.
1: And if you give lobsters like painkillers, will it actually numb the response? It's sort of implying that they do feel pain and that if we numb it, they don't react as much?
13: Exactly. That's what we wanted to test, because analgesics, they work on us and we stop feeling pain, for example, if we take aspirin. And I wanted to test the same on lobsters because it's one of the basic criteria to prove if animals experience pain. So this is why we gave them aspirin and lidocaine, which is used to numb your teeth, for example, during a dentist visit. So we wanted to see that exactly.
1: Now, you've used the term nociception a lot in your research. Can you unpack that in plain English? I'd never seen the word before. And I know it has to do a little bit between the difference between detecting harm, which animals can do, but then actually experiencing pain, which is subtly different.
13: Exactly. So nociceptors, they first detect the stimuli, and then in order for us to experience pain, and I use the word experience, why? Because as humans, if we burn ourselves, this mark will hurt, but the pain arises in the brain, the sensation of pain. It doesn't arise on the hand that got burned. It's the same for the animals. It means that except from the pain receptors that they will detect the stimuli, they have to have the brain or the capability to process this experience and learn from it or avoid it. And that's one of the criteria also to prove pain.
1: So I guess you proved it. And what I'm hearing is that lobsters are people too. We probably shouldn't eat them, but there's going to be people listening that still continue to consume this tasty food. What would you have them do? How would you have them, you know, dispatch the lobster humanely? So yes, they're going to eat it, but it's sort of analogous to stunning animals before we butcher them in a farm. Is there something we can do to lessen the pain and make it less cruel?
13: We have to find methods that we kill them fast and humanely, meaning that they don't suffer. So we're testing these right now in our lab. But so far, if humans have a live lobster, my best recommendation is put it in the freezer because they go into coma because they're ectotherms, so they don't like cold and they cannot regulate the temperature. Say that they will slowly fall asleep and it might be less painful than boiling them alive. And for lobsters, I would suggest around 40 to 50 minutes before you thaw them and then eat them.
1: I've also heard that taking a knife between kind of the brain, the head, and just doing a swift motion like a chef's knife would kill them quickly. Is there actual evidence to suggest that works?
13: So yeah, that's called spiking in scientific terms. And as I said, if you remember, that it's a chain with a lot of brains. So you have to be really skilled to actually destroy all these little brains. So I would say not really, might still end up being painful, except if you're really skilled.
1: Okay, so the average person maybe shouldn't spike, but you should stun the lobster and get it to kind of hibernate a bit in the freezer for 40 minutes.
13: Exactly.
1: My girlfriend insists I do that, and I'm always like, I don't want to do that, but then I do. So I just want to put it out that she's right, and this is, at least according to science, the most humane way to dispatch the shellfish.
13: Sorry, I just want to add that there is another way. We can sell lobsters dead, and the industry can stun the animals with electrical stunners or other equipment and then sell the animals dead also. That will be another solution.
1: That was going to be my next question. Is there something you would want the industry to know? I'm glad you answered it.
13: Yeah.
1: But look, if lobsters can suffer, should we be eating them? Should I feel bad about eating them or no worse than any other animal?
13: I will say it's up to each person to decide if they want to eat animals or not. I personally eat lobsters, but I try to kill them humanely before I do so. And I also like the idea of being a reducitarian, where you willingly reduce the meat consumption, so you make animals suffer, and also you heal the planet because climate change.
1: Interesting. So, like, just consume less. You're not being hard-lined about it, but try, you know, maybe lobsters a once a quarter special treat.
13: Exactly.
1: Look, we've been talking a lot about whether they can feel pain, but you study lobsters in your research. Are there any other fascinating lobster facts you want us to know?
13: They have pretty gorgeous eyes, I would say. Their eyes are so complex, and the way that they move, it's fascinating to me. So I would definitely study the eyes after that, maybe.
1: All right. You've got gorgeous eyes, young lobster. Don't get any ideas, though.
13: Yeah.
1: Eleftherios Kasioris is a biology and environmental science researcher at the University of Gothenburg in Sweden. Lefty, I've enjoyed this chat. Thank you so much for being on the show.
13: Thank you.
1: Coming up, schools are locking up students' phones, but the results on students' health and learning are stranger than expected. Okay, that is our discussion in just a few moments' time.
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34: What happens when a school takes away every student's phone? You'd think immediate improvements to learning, right? Well, not exactly. What happens is not instantly genius children the second you yank their phones, but over time, some interesting benefit for the kids. That starts to happen. I'm here with Thomas Dee, a professor at Stanford University, who knows all about this. Tom, welcome to the show.
35: It's great to be here. Thanks for having me.
34: So I don't have kids. I haven't exactly been following the debate here. Let's start with this. What exactly is a phone pouch policy? And how is it different from, let's say, a teacher yelling at kids and saying, put your phone away?
35: Well, we've seen phone bans proliferate in schools across the country over the last few weeks. But there's quite a bit of variety about how schools are banning phones. Many are just saying, hey, you're not allowed to use your phones in school. Keep them on you. But they have what they call a no-show policy. Now, the concern with that is, you know, their students will still access their phones. They're unevenly enforced. So to really identify what is the impact of restricting the in-school use of phones, we partnered with a company that's been selling these lockable pouches because they much more unambiguously restrict phone use. And we could actually verify that using data from cell phone towers that identified and geolocated pings from phones.
34: Interesting. So it's an actual product. It locks the phone away for the day, and you can verifiably know whether students are able to defeat it or not, as opposed to a school where they say, don't use your phone, and then the kid might do it in the bathroom or when the teacher's not looking.
35: Yeah, but never underestimate the ingenuity of youth. They do find some ways around this. And somehow this heartened me about the kids. Like, the kids are all right, because they were doing things like buying burner phones to slip in the pouches or finding phone-shaped rocks, et cetera. But still, the overall effect is that when schools adopt really binding centralized collection, we see a sharp reduction in phone use.
1: We hear how awful, in some cases, phones can be for kids' attention, for distraction, for all sorts of things. This is what gets reported. And so you would think the second you remove phones from a school, you just get immediate benefits. It would be a utopia. The schools that we remember as kids, I'm slightly being sarcastic right now, but you would think the benefits would be immediate. What did you actually find?
35: Well, we did not find that. And I think that's led to some confusion and discussion in the public discourse about this research. What we did find was that the clearest effect of banning phones involved some short-term disruption. Disciplinary incidents in schools increase quite clearly. And that can reflect two broad mechanisms. One is that teachers and principals simply have to enforce these new rules, which could create some behavioral incidents. But secondarily, some kids may have been sitting there complacently because they could access their phone and scroll, and in the absence of that affordance, might be more prone to act out.
1: So all is not lost, I hope. This one negative thing, are there positives? I mean, I'm sort of giving away the meat here, but over time, is there a positive?
35: There are a few indications of positive results. First of all, the disciplinary increase I described appears to be concentrated just in the first year. And if you follow schools out two more years, the disciplinary problems return to baseline. The most encouraging finding we see is we were able to also get data on what are called social emotional surveys and had one measure of students' just self-reported sense of well-being. And we found that in the first year of the ban, that dropped as disciplinary problems were increasing. But when we go two more years out, we see that that measure of well-being is actually above what we would predict at baseline. But at the same time, we don't really see meaningful effects on attendance, on classroom attention, on experiences of online bullying, or any meaningful impact on test scores.
1: Interesting. Well-being, what does it actually mean specifically? Does it just mean mood, social life, lower stress? I guess all of it, more, something else?
35: Yeah, it's several survey questions that we related to exactly those constructs that we formed into an index. And I should mention for the, you know, fellow science nerds out here, we also pre-registered this analysis. Like before we did the analysis, we identified all of these measures and our data and our design and posted all of that to a public registry before we conducted the analysis. And so that's to get around growing concern many of us have about p-hacking in science research. So the idea was to lash ourselves to the mast in terms of what we were studying before we had a peek at what the results actually were.
1: Interesting. Okay, so no meaningful changes to the students' academics? Is that what you're telling me?
35: That's what we're seeing so far. And so this is where I think there's been some public confusion because, you know, obviously these results are sobering. And there's some question of, well, how do we make sense of this? Because, and I guess the way I see this is obviously these results are disappointing, but we need to, dig further to think about what they mean. So, for example, why did we not see test score gains when we might have expected recapturing kids' attention in real time would generate learning gains? Well, it could be that phone bans don't go far enough, right? That there's still digital devices in schools. Kids are sitting there with Chromebooks and laptops and finding other ways to engage with their peers socially and be distracted. But there are some people who argue that we're overstating. There's a kind of moralizing panic around devices and social media and youth. And our study doesn't speak to that, but I think it underscores the need for sort of further research. Could also be that kids are shifting their social media use to outside of school and more intensively, engaging online when they're not in school. And that has some kind of effect that dwarfs any gains that might accrue within schools.
1: It's interesting that there's this possibility that we've been vilifying phones in school too much. And the benefits are there, notably well-being. I think that's hugely important, but the benefits may not be what people would think, I guess, is what you're saying.
35: Yeah, and I guess my fondest hope is we'll do something we usually fail to do in education and policy generally, which is to recognize with humility and honesty, we don't know everything we need to know right now to do sensible policymaking in this space. And so we need to continue to study these reforms, get more and better data and rigorous designs to see can different policies work? Is it about how they're messaged to students? So we can build towards realizing student potential. Because I think part of the broader context here, too, is we know students' learning suffered dramatically in the wake of the COVID-19 pandemic. But there's a growing awareness that a downward trend in student learning actually began well before the pandemic, right around 2013. So this is part of the broader context for this, is how do we understand that inflection point when our students, the hard-fought gains in learning we saw in the earlier part of this century, began to dissipate? Some people point to social media, but there are other candidate explanations as well.
1: I know you're saying what we're talking about demands nuance, and it's complex, and it's no simple answers, but in service of radio, what would you want parents and schools to know based on your data and research, not based on speculating or based on platitudes or based on what they think phones in school are all about?
35: Well, I would say, look, these results are clearly sobering, but I think we should persist in trying to understand the impact of digital devices and access on youth development. So that might involve a sober inquiry into the use of laptops and Chromebooks in schools as well. It's a little frustrating to see people try to go off into binaries based on this one early study that raises as many questions as it provides answers.
1: And I guess for me, it's don't expect magic when it comes to school cell phone bans. There are benefits, but they might not be what you'd expect. Well, Tom, I've enjoyed the chat. Thanks so much for being on the show.
35: It was such a pleasure to be here. Thanks for having me.
1: Thomas D. is a professor at Stanford University. Coming up next, things are going to get a little nerdy, a little philosophical, a little deep. We'll discuss this. The words you use every day, what if they express more than emotion? There's a new research paper suggesting human language might be built around something deeper. Figuring out what's safe, what's dangerous, who has power, and where chaos begins. What does this all mean? We'll break it down for you in a few moments' time, and it might change how you understand conversation.
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0: David Cooper. For years, experts have thought the core of our language, the core of how we communicate, was built around categorizing words with emotion. Positive, negative, calm, excited. But new research suggests our words might be shaped by something more primitive. Concepts like safety and danger, power and survival. What the heck are we talking about here? That's what we're going to discuss with Peter Dodds, the director of the University of Vermont's Complex Systems Institute. Peter, welcome to the show.
1: Hey David, pleasure to be here.
0: So what is this safety bias that language was maybe designed around? What does that mean in plain English? I'm trying to break down this really interesting topic into a way that I can understand.
1: Yeah, I mean, so language represents so much for us, right? All of this knowledge we have about the world and experiences, and it's our great social technology. So there are things encoded in it that we might not see, right? We're very comfortable with language. We just use it all the time. But if you look at individual words and you ask people how they feel or respond to them, there was this work in the 50s, actually, 1950s, that sort of established that there was kind of a compass, this primitive compass. And, you know, like you said, it was these sort of positive-negative dimensions and then an arousal one, which is a funny name, but like, you know, active, passive. And people have used that forever, right? So sentiment analysis, all those sorts of things, that's, you know, what's underlying it. But what's happened, of course, is the internet came along and we've got more and more data and more people evaluating these things and bigger and bigger studies. You know, it's all pre-computer. And we looked at it again about 5 years ago and it took a while to sort this out. But the compass was off. It was just, you know, kind of pointing the wrong direction. And there's a axis that was missing is the danger safety one. So there's these sort of core axes, which are powerful and weak and dangerous and safe. And they're at right angles, like north and south and east and west. And there's a third one, which is kind of structure, and it's order and chaos. That's that one. So what you then find when, so we've established this, right? We've got this from words, and then we go and look at how words are actually really used in text and things like everything from Jane Austen to Wikipedia to New York Times to Twitter. And you find that the safer words, which sounds a little funny, safe words, but low danger words are used more, much more than dangerous ones. Dangerous ones are super important, but we don't use them all the time. Obviously, people have fights and yell and scream and so on, but most of our interactions are kind of, you know, they're safer, right? So there's this sort of bond that we're building all the time in language. So in some ways, language is encoding our social goodness, right? Most of the world sort of holds together. Terrible things are happening, but most of the time, society is holding together. The way people interact, even on Twitter, there's a bias towards low danger words. People are talking about sports and whatever and other things.
0: You'd think Twitter would bias towards danger, yeah, given the discourse on there these days.
1: Yeah, and you see this across different languages, the same kind of bias. You know, people have their own biases about different languages. They think, well, you know, Russian's got to be what this or French or whatever. But that's true across all kinds of languages as well. And it used to be this positivity bias, which was called the Pollyanna principle, which is from the 1930s. But this idea that most interactions and communications actually, you know, pretty positive. But it's really actually a more elemental thing, and it's this tendency towards safer things. So that compass, if you step back from just even language, you can think of, like a thermostat or a toaster. You know, there's this idea of safety and danger built into kind of everything. Animals obviously have it. You're reacting to something. Is it dangerous or safe? That's an incredibly elemental thing. And you have all this stuff built on top of it, all these emotions. You know, negative things, for example, we have a kind of a fleet of emotions. We have, you know, sadness, fear, disgust, anger. You kind of have to be more specific when you have negative things happening. It's a bit like flying a plane, right? You need more lights to tell you what's wrong. You don't want one big light to just say plane not good, plane okay. That would be a really bad system. So evolution has elaborated all of these kind of safety things. But most of the time things are kind of running okay, and it's a really nice reflection that we are, you know, deeply social creatures.
0: Okay, walk me through how we'd categorize words as positive at first, but maybe really about danger and safety. Like, how do you even begin to categorize words used in language the way that you have in your study?
1: Yeah, so the original work was to set up all these so-called semantic differentials, right? And so they're things like, and if you think about characters as well, you can have like just tall, short, or rural, urban, right? But things like really basic things like rough, smooth, there's complex, simple, hot, cold. Just ask all these sort of little differentials. And people, you know, like put a little slider on it or answer a little, kind of like five-star ratings, you know, they'll put a little dot somewhere. And so if you do enough of those little differentials and you give all of these concepts or words, then you can go back, go into that, and you do this thing called dimensional reduction and find out like how much of those dimensions really matter. And then you, what you end up with is composites of those dimensions, right? So if we, so we have this other study, 70 million evaluations of 2,000 characters across hundreds of stories, and it has the same compass. That's what's really kind of amazing about this. This is, I think, really elemental to everything. And in that compass, you have heroes and fools, right? So that's powerful and weak. And you have demons and angels, so it's dangerous and safe. And then you have a third dimension, which is really important. It's the adventurers and traditionalists. So that's the, you know, the disordered or the chaotic or the fun ones and the ones who kind of handbrake everything, the traditionalists. So that, and that's the dimension of evolution. So I just should say it's really important, right? That's like how fast things change. So, you know, you ask all of these same sort of semantic differential things over there, but they're much more elaborate because we're talking about characters. There's like a psychopath versus empath. You know, mm-hmm. So Joffrey from Game of Thrones, total psychopath. Jane Bennett from Pride and Prejudice, real empath. You know, you get all of those scores and you have to kind of see what these like primary dimensions are. It's a bit like saying, you know, you have a galaxy in front of you and it's full of words or it's full of characters instead of stars. And you want to line up the axes so that they fit along they go along the right way. Sort of a squished football, right? You want the dimensions to match up. And they were off. They were just kind of off. Because it's not like we're looking at this in a picture, right? These stars are, you know, our words and our characters. It's a bit of a funny space. I mean, one of them is a 464-dimensional space. That's a big space. Yeah. But it turns out only six dimensions really matter.
0: Is categorizing words and language in a deep way particularly important for, like, I don't know, AI or large language models? So that would be more like the practical use from your research? Like, are these companies getting it wrong? And can they take your research to get it right a little better?
1: I think at the extremes that, you know, they're doing well, right? They have huge computation. And LLMs and so on are using that really refined, full detail of meaning. I do think for evaluations, like really basic things, so something like Myers-Briggs, you know, that this is the more, when we do the character stuff, this is a data-driven scientific version of that, right? That was just made up, which is fine. People use it everywhere.
0: No, I whenever I talk to psychologists on the show, when I mention Myers-Briggs, they're like, nah, that ain't it. I mean, it's fun, right. But it's like astrology.
1: Sure. But I mean, we have a version now that says, oh, you know, it kind of works, but not like they think, but, you know, we can put characters here. So you can evaluate anything in the space. So for example, for marketing, if you wanted to see what your, you know, what's the archetype of your product or your political figure or whatever, you know, you can go out and do these sorts of samplings and put them in a really, really concrete space that we fully understand now.
0: If anyone listening is slightly confused, so am I. I'm wondering what like the main, no, it's just what you're saying so deep and in a good way. But what would be like a main takeaway from your research that the average person might want to know?
1: Well, you can carry this compass in your mind, and I'm quite serious about this. You can carry this compass in your mind. So you can take that basic one that I'm talking about, which is like powerful weak across the, think of it on a page, powerful weak or in front of you, powerful weak across the horizontal and dangerous safe. And think about people in your life, or your where you are, or, you know, your circumstance, you can kind of place things and where do you want to be? It can be very helpful. It can kind of like get rid of a lot of noise and, you know, all the details you might think about other people or your circumstances, and just put it in this very simple framework, and it can kind of calm you down and you can think about where you want to be or where you want these relationships to be. So I think that's really powerful, actually, and because it's also true, like it's also a true thing. So that's something you can carry with you.
0: Well, Peter, I've enjoyed the chat. Thanks for being on the show.
1: Thank you.
0: That is a wrap on the show. This was the last show, but not the last show, because we'll be back Wednesday night. This was our Tuesday night program, and thank you so much for tuning in. Are you impressed I know what day it is? You should be. Thanks again. We'll catch you later.
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0: meeting tomorrow. Will the Whitecaps pack up and leave for Las Vegas? Or can they get a new deal to stay in Vancouver and keep playing at BC Place Stadium? We've got the latest on that for you today, too. So super busy show here this morning. Please settle in. Spend the whole morning with me. We've got all that, lots more. First, we start with the final push in the BC Conservative Party leadership race. Down the stretch they come in this contest here. Five candidates left. The winner could be the next premier of the province, with the NDP premier David Eby sinking in the opinion polls here right now. And things turning nasty here in the final days of the campaign. Got Ian Black standing by to discuss here, one of the leading candidates. Check this out first here. This was on Saturday at the final BC Conservative leadership debate. Candidate Carrie Lynn Finley accusing Conservative MLA Peter Miliband of being in a conflict of interest over First Nations issues. Why? Because his wife is Indigenous. Check this out.
1: On a conflict of interest issue, the property rights issue is overlying all of this. And Mr. Miliband, I do not see how on the major issue
2: let Yuri Fulmer jump in here. You will be able to get
1: around the conflict of interest rules.
3: Just say it. My wife's Indigenous, so you think I'm in conflict of interest? I've never heard of anything so ridiculous in my life.
0: Wow. Yeah, personal moment there during the leadership debate on the weekend. All right, let's discuss with my guest now, Ian Black, one of the leading candidates for the BC Conservative Party leadership. He's been weighing in on this incident in the debate. Ian, thanks a lot for coming on this morning.
4: Good morning, Mike, and good morning to all of your listeners. We're now in Smithers, British Columbia.
0: Okay, cool. Thank you for taking the time for us here. I know you're campaigning hard here with just days to go. All right, you felt very strongly about the moment that we just heard there in that debate. Carrie Lynn Finley accusing opponent Peter Miliband of being at a conflict of interest here because his wife is Indigenous. You did not like that. Can you tell me why?
4: Well, it's a matter of hypocrisy with respect to Ms. Finley. I mean, it's about her judgment and it's about a pattern of behavior. Look, you cannot claim the mantle of conservatism while espousing non-conservative views. Conservatives believe, and I believe, we believe in equality. We are all the same. We believe in equality of opportunity, and we believe in equality of all British Columbians. And you cannot divide people on the basis of ethnicity and stay true to those values, especially on such an important issue like DRIPA.
0: Okay, you've been really critical of her for some other comments, including that she did not condemn the comments of her own spouse, Brent Chapman, a conservative MLA. He apologized before the last election for an old Facebook post in which he described Palestinian children as inbred time bombs. He apologized for that, but you called her out for what? What is your concern there, that she did not condemn her own husband for that?
4: Well, it was actually triggered by her attack on Peter's family, because I gave her the opportunity in a debate a couple of weeks ago. You can pull the records if you want, but I worded my question very carefully. I gave her the opportunity to distance herself from the comments made by her candidates in the last election without calling out the fact that it was her husband. I didn't do that on the stage. I gave her the window to say, this was not right. Tell me you think that you agree it was not right. And then I also pointed out that the previous day, one of the other MLAs, Tara Armstrong, had used language in the legislature that was a direct lift out of some of the Nazi propaganda back in the day. And that was totally inappropriate. And I gave her the opportunity to condemn those, like firmly condemn those results. She chose to do neither when I gave her that opportunity on stage a few weeks ago. So when I saw this, in addition, positioning Peter's choice of life partner as some sort of a conflict of interest, which was just, it defies legal logic, never mind common sense. And it was just very, very unconservative. And so I stepped up at that moment and said, you know what, this is a pattern of behavior here. We have to win this next election. We are going to do so by building a big conservative tent. We are not going to do that if we exclude based on ethnicity. And there's a pattern there that I think is very, very concerning, and not at all consistent with the values of what I believe a conservative premier is going to bring to the table when I become it.
0: Okay. But Brent Chapman, just to go back to him for a minute, you've been critical of him. He's still a conservative MLA right now. Would you, if you become the leader, would you kick him out?
4: Well, I think it's presumptuous to speculate about

0: about those types of decisions, right? Because we need to build a team that can beat the NDP and win. And that is what I intend to do when I win this competition.
1: All right, Peter Miliband here. Let's go back to him for a second here in the comments about his Indigenous wife here. And you have been very outspoken about that in the last 24 hours. Miliband pushing back against you now. I don't know if you've seen this, but he posted this on social media. Let's listen. So here's Miliband pushing back against you. This is Peter Miliband. Let's listen.
2: I addressed the ridiculous statements made by Carrie Lynn Finley right there on the stage. That was a leadership test right then and there, and I was the only one who called her out. Unfortunately, we saw the other three candidates stand in silence. Until 24 hours later, when Mr. Black's team thought there was political hay to be made by leveraging my family once again. Enough is enough. Sleazy political tactics and silence are not leadership.
1: Okay. Sleazy political tactics. Man, this is getting nasty here in the final days of this campaign. Ian Black, what do you say to him?
0: Well, you know what? I've got a great deal of empathy for the position that Peter's in. I would be very, very upset if people were going after my family the way that Carrie Lynn went after his. So I totally get it. But respectfully, this isn't about Peter. And it's actually not about his family either. It's actually about the hypocrisy of Carrie Lynn Findley. That's where my focus was, and about her judgment and her pattern of behavior. And it's not just on this one issue, Mike. You're talking about somebody who has traded, in the case of Carrie Lynn, she's traded on the legitimate concerns about things like SOGI, while ignoring her own voting record in Parliament on Bill C-279, also known as the bathroom bill, that paved the way for men to go into women's spaces like locker rooms and changing rooms. And it also proposed to put gender identity as part of the Canadian Human Rights Code. That's all fine and good. But when you are trading on people's legitimate concerns for things like SOGI and building support, particularly in religious communities, on that basis, that is totally hypocritical. And it goes against the fact that you voted, as Carrie Lynn, against the will of Stephen Harper, our Conservative Prime Minister, against the will of our Conservative caucus, and she voted in favor of that very bill. So that she's not squared that circle. And likewise with the Canadian Human Rights Tribunal. She's been the commissioner for 5 years.
1: So you're saying what? She's not a real conservative?
0: No, I think there's just some hypocrisy there. I think there's no doubt that you know, she has served as a conservative member of parliament. But there's just some hypocrisy there that I find troubling. She's kind of trading on people's beliefs in one area while her own behavior pattern in the past is very inconsistent with that. Like, Mike, she served as a patronage appointment on the Canadian Human Rights Commission and is at the moment running around talking about how the BC Human Rights Tribunal has to be abolished, and especially tapping into some of the legitimate angst about the $750,000 fine that was levied against the former school trustee in Chilliwack over an issue of free speech around gender identity. And you can't have it both ways. And this is what she's been doing. And this latest example with Peter was what tripped the wire, if you will, for me to call her out on it. This is not okay. You can't constantly be positioning one thing when your behavior pattern in the past is very, very different, and you've not explained yourself for that. And that's to say nothing of the fact that she was a federal Liberal for 25 years and supported Paul Martin while I was out, you know, door knocking in the rain for Stephen Harper in 2005.
1: Ian Black is my guest, running for the BC Conservative Party leadership. Ian, let me ask you real quickly about your platform here for the job of Conservative leader, potentially the premier, potentially the premier down the road. You issued this 5-point plan. Number one point here: 20% income tax cut in BC. That'd be a huge tax cut in BC. How would you pay for that? That'd be a lot of government revenue you'd be kissing off there. Would you be making deep spending cuts?
0: I am, you know, I'm delighted with the fact that people are excited about this. And to be very clear, it's a 20% personal income tax cut, which works out to about $3.5 billion a year, given that we collect a little under $20 billion right now on personal income taxes. Our budget right now, thanks to the spending of the NDP, is zeroing in on, call it $100 billion. So for round numbers, we're talking about 3.5% of a total budget. $1.2 billion currently be spent on consultants. That's gone. So now you've taken a chunk out of that tax cut right off the top. And you've seen a budget that has grown by literally twice in 8 years now. including a 55% increase in our civil service and a whole lot of people being hired in jobs that are not contributing to the needs of British Columbian. 17 different managers in our healthcare system compared to one that exists in Norway. And if you like an Alberta comparison, for every manager that Alberta has in the healthcare system, we've got seven. So there's lots of cutting that can be done within the structure of government without touching frontline workers. No health, you know, no doctors, nurses, school teachers, front counter folks. This is about getting rid of regulation and the people who enforce them, and the consultants alone pay for most of that tax cut.
1: All right, Ian Black, busy days for you, the final days of the BC Conservative Leadership Contest. Thanks for taking the time for us this morning.
0: Always a pleasure, Mike. Thanks to you and your listeners. Be safe.
1: Okay, thank you. Same to you. That's Ian Black running for the leadership of the BC Conservative Party, former BC Liberal cabinet minister back in the day, former head of the Vancouver Board of Trade. Okay, over to you now. Follow me and tell me what you think about what you just heard there. You heard part of his platform there. He's promising a 20% income tax cut in British Columbia. What do you think of that? And he says there is fat to cut in the system here to pay for it. 604-280-9898. If you are a member of this party, of course, I'd love to hear from you. Who are you voting for in this thing? Even if you're not a member, what do you think of these people running for this job? Do you think any of them make a good premier? Would you vote for them? Call me, let me know. 604-280-9898. *9898 on your cell. This thing turning nasty here in the final days of the campaign. Looking forward to your calls. *9898 on your cell. This is Mike Smith, back with your calls.
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1: Okay, talking about the BC Conservative leadership race here. Down the stretch here in this contest, the winner could be the next premier here. Who knows? Ian Black, here in my conversation with him, one of the front runners here for sure. Really going after Carrie Lynn Finley there, the former Conservative MP running for this job here, is suggesting maybe she's not conservative enough or really roasting her over that attack she launched on Peter Miliband over his Indigenous wife. Man, this is just getting nasty here right now. The final days of this thing. Let's go to your phone calls. Diane in Vancouver. Hi, Diane. Go ahead.
20: Hi, Jeff. Yeah, I would actually like to hear Carrie Lynn being on your program so she could give her side of things, because there's a lot of dogpiling on her for simply asking a reasonable question in terms of how he could get past potential conflict of interest rules. She gave an example how his wife has actually worked part-time for the Kamloops Band, and it's my understanding that her son-in-law is also a member of the Kamloops Band as well. So I'm not sure why there is such dogpiling and hypocrisy talking about division. I think she asked a perfectly reasonable question that, quite frankly, a lot of the public are actually thinking, and she should have her opportunity to give her say in things, because I think this is egregiously unfair what's going on.
1: Thank you, Diane. I agree she deserves an opportunity, so we'll absolutely ask Carrie Lynn Finley to be a guest here on the show. We want all the candidates to be guests here on the show. Absolutely. We'll ask her to come on. Steve in Delta. Hi, Steve. Go ahead.
21: Well, I really like Mr. Black's demeanor. I like his background. He was a member of probably the best government we've ever had in this province. We had so much money. We had money in the bank. Now, for the last 10 years, I've had to bite my tongue for this crap. And, you know, as far as Carrie Lynn Finley is concerned, I mean, she just killed her possibility to deal with the natives. And Miliband, I mean, hey, she kind of said something that makes me wonder about him. So I don't see anybody else but Mr. Black that should be the one in. You know, demeanor, background, you know, logic, you know, and he's, like I said, he was a member of Campbell's group, which I think was the best premier we've ever had.
1: Thank you.
21: A little bit on the right wing side, but who cares?
1: Thank you, Steve, for the call. I think he has an excellent chance to win. Kevin in North Vancouver. Hi, Kevin, go ahead.
22: I think the Conservatives need to nip this in the bud. There is no place for this MAGA style politics of you know, profiling and, you know, look, and attacking people. That being said, the biggest, in my opinion, the biggest threat to this province is the indigenous issue. The Cowichan decision, the multiple bands that are now applying for land in private property, the bands in the United States that are now applying for property in BC. The NDP if stupid had a profile, it would be the NDP right now.
1: Okay, Kevin, thank you very much for the call. Every candidate for this job here for the BC Conservative leadership, pretty much on the same page on the Indigenous issue, though, including repealing that super controversial DRIPA legislation. We're the only province in Canada that enshrined the United Nations laws on this. So every candidate has vowed to get rid of that law. So they all seem to be pretty similar positions on that issue. But I agree with you. It's a crucial issue in BC. All right. More calls coming in. Can't get to everybody. Send me an email on this one. All right. Let me know how you feel about this one today. Mike at cknw.com is how to reach me. When we come back, let's talk about the gang war in Surrey. The bullets flying. Why did the Surrey Police Service decide to dismantle and break up its own gang unit? At the same time, there's a gang war going on. You had 8 Surrey cops who were reassigned from the gang unit. At the same time, we've got people being gunned down in the streets of Surrey. Kim Boland, the great crime writer for the Vancouver Sun, next.
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14: From the National Newsroom of the Canadian Press, I'm Rob Westgate. Post Media says it is exiting the flyer distribution business, resulting in the loss of 50 full-time and 200 part-time jobs.
15: The job loss comes as the company says it's adapting to shifting consumer behaviors and a changing media landscape. The Toronto-based media company says it's working with clients and partners to ensure a smooth transition. Fire distribution is to be phased out beginning June 8th and completed by the end of August. Post Media says the decision will allow it to keep pace with industry change, respond to consumer preferences, and maintain its role as Canada's voice. Naira Ahmed, The Canadian Press.
14: The federal NDP's public safety critic is calling for more information about exactly what the RCMP will share with China's Ministry of Public Security as part of a new policing agreement between the two countries. Jenny Kwan says she wants to know whether safeguards have been incorporated into the Memorandum of Understanding to prevent Canadian information from being used against dissidents, human rights defenders, journalists, and diaspora communities. Previous public statements indicate that the memorandum concerns cooperation on transnational crime, cybercrime, narcotics, corruption, and the establishment of bilateral law enforcement working groups. Ontario's Auditor General says the province's new artificial intelligence transcription services for doctors are at risk of providing inaccurate information and outright hallucinations. Shelley Spence says the so-called AI Scribe software was not evaluated adequately before implementation. She says gaps were found, including in accuracy issues and missing security and privacy documentation. The province says medical practitioners will always review the notes before making a decision. Another seven people in Ontario are being asked to isolate in relation to a global hantavirus outbreak. Ontario's health ministry says the new figure is in addition to the three others who were exposed to the virus on an Antarctic cruise. They are all being directed to isolate for 45 days out of an abundance of caution. The latest update brings the total the number of people being monitored in Ontario to 10. Another six are isolating in Alberta and BC. And finally, the World Cup is coming and Toronto is getting ready.
8: Chief Congestion Officer Andrew Poslin says the Don Valley Parkway was closed last weekend to allow crews to carry out essential maintenance, including road resurfacing, guardrail replacement, and cleaning ahead of the World Cup. Poslin says it was part of a test of the city's mobility plan, and he's also urging residents to plan ahead of time when getting around the city during the tournament. Both the Toronto Transit Commission and Metrolinx say they'll be increasing service and adjust transit plans as needed. The first of six matches played in Toronto will be held on June 12th. Diana Mussina, The Canadian Press, Toronto.
14: This is The Canadian Press. In sports, the Montreal Canadiens found themselves on the wrong side of a 3-2 outcome in Game 4 of their second-round playoff series with the Buffalo Sabres. The Sabres win, knots the series at two games apiece. Elsewhere, the Montreal Victoire earned a gutsy 2-1 win over the Minnesota Frost. Marie-Philippe Poulin potted a power play goal at 3 minutes and 16 seconds of the third period to break the 1-1 deadlock. The Victoire will now play the Ottawa Charge in the championship series. Over to Major League Baseball, where the Tampa Bay Rays needed 10 innings to get a 7-6 win over the Toronto Blue Jays. Now, hoping to avoid the three-game sweep, the Jays are going to be giving the 3-1 Dylan Cease the ball on Wednesday. And onto the hardwood floors, the visiting Ottawa Blackjacks open up their Canadian Elite Basketball League season with a 93-88 victory over the Calgary Surge. From the Canadian Press, I'm Rob Westgate.
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16: All right, let's talk about the deadly gang violence in Surrey now. Two young men shot dead on Sunday. The violence in an underground parking garage shocking that Surrey neighborhood. Meanwhile, Surrey Mayor saying she is furious. At the same time, bullets are flying in the gang war. The Surrey Police Service decided to reassign several of its officers in the dedicated gang unit. I thought getting rid of the RCMP was supposed to make policing better in Surrey. This seems like bad timing for sure. I've got Kim Boland standing by to discuss, the award-winning crime reporter at the Vancouver Sun. Done a great job in this story. First, let's have a listen to this report. Global News reporter Kristen Robinson.
17: The bodies are piling up. Two youth, an 18-year-old man and a 16-year-old boy, the latest victims of Surrey's gun violence, which has claimed a total of 9 lives so far this year.
18: All we heard was fire, like firecrackers. It sounded, and it was so fast. Boom, boom, boom, boom, boom, boom.
17: The motive for the double homicide is still being investigated, but IHIT believes the teens were targeted in BC's gang conflict.
19: So the victims, despite their young age, they did have previous interactions with the police. Those interactions involve contacts and connections to organized crime.
20: All right, Surrey Mayor Brenda Locke also speaking out. She says she is outraged by the reassignment of gang unit police officers in Surrey. At the same time, the bullets are flying. Have a listen. Here's the mayor.
21: There was great hope that the Surrey Police Service was going to respond differently. Clearly, that isn't the case today. I'm just outraged that we haven't seen better results.
20: All right, let's discuss with my guest now, Kim Bolan, the award-winning crime reporter at the Vancouver Sun. Kim broke the story about the reassignment of those gang unit officers. Kim, thanks a lot for coming on today.
22: Hey, my pleasure, Mike.
20: Okay, Kim, before we get into this gang unit controversy here, let's talk about these very shocking killings in Surrey on Sunday. So you got two young men shot dead here, 18 years old, 16 years old. Police indicating that these guys this is part of a gang conflict. Is that your understanding, too?
22: Yes, these young men, or boys, really, had links to the United Nations gang. My sources are telling me this is likely in retaliation for the murder at the end of April of a person linked to the Brothers Keepers gang, their rival. And that murder was in retaliation for another one that was in retaliation for a big one in January, all in Surrey. So, you know, this gang war is really heating up. These young guys are willing to go out and hunt each other. Over these rivalries that they have, you know, and unfortunately, very young people are getting killed.
20: Right, and you heard that police officer there saying that they believe this is part of organized crime, and it appears to be a targeted shooting, as you mentioned here. Is this over drug dealing turf? I mean, what causes this?
22: Well, it's a long-running conflict. All of the players are involved in the drug trade, but it's not usually a dispute over territory or anything specific within the drug trade. It's, you know, personal animosity, and, you know, they target one person, then you have to get them back. Like, that's the way it is. I mean, if it was, you know, kids playing sports, it would be a rivalry against the other soccer team. Unfortunately, with these gangs and the way the violence is entrenched in the lifestyle, you know, you have very young people getting involved and doing murders. And this has been going on for quite some time.
20: Yeah, one victim only 16 years old, the other victim 18 years old. Are we seeing gangs in Surrey and elsewhere in Metro? Are they recruiting younger people more than the past?
22: That's been going on for the last several years, recruiting, you know, kids as young as 12 and 13 years old to do some work for the drug lines. And then as they kind of ingratiate themselves with the hires up, they're willing to be more and more involved. And, you know, it's really a tragedy across the board. And it's all the more reason why you really have to have a dedicated gang crime unit, because even if there isn't a series of violent attacks, as we've just seen, you know, they have to be out there gathering intelligence. They have to be out there trying to get ahead of some of this violence before it takes place. And you do that by, you know, regularly patrolling, regularly finding out who's involved, gathering that intelligence, sharing that intelligence, you know, and hopefully preventing some of these dire consequences.
20: Yeah, so would you say that is especially important right now as we appear to see an escalation in this gang conflict right now? Would you say this type of violence is on the rise, not only in Surrey, but around the region?
22: I think, unfortunately, it's been here for quite some time, but, you know, it always rises and falls. And we did have a period where things were calmer, and that was because a large number of major players in this gang conflict had left the country or they were in jail. They'd been arrested, right? So, you know, it ebbs and it flows. But it's not going to go away, which is why you have to have kind of a permanent long-term strategy to deal with it. And right now, definitely, it's on the rise. And Surrey's seen more than its share of the violence this year. But, you know, it's not just a Surrey problem, obviously. It's a BC-wide gang conflict. And we've seen some of it spill over into other parts of Canada and even into other countries.
20: Vancouver Sun crime reporter Kim Bolan is my guest, talking about the gang violence in Surrey. Those two young people shot dead on Sunday. Okay, the investigation underway. All right, Kim, let's talk about this gang unit now in the Surrey Police Service. And you broke the story here, well, about a month ago, wasn't it? I mean, it's that
22: it was
20: some
22: a
20: of these officers.
22: Ago. Yeah.
20: Okay, so these
22: and
20: Surrey gang
22: point,
20: officers. Go ahead.
22: Yeah, no, I was just going to say at that point, we'd already seen, some high-profile murders, particularly this young man, Nasim Mohammed, who was killed on January 12th. The house was set ablaze. He was an alleged hitman. There had been evidence filed in court documents about different murders that he had been involved in. So while he had never been charged here with any of those murders, he did go to jail in the United States for an armed robbery. He got out and allegedly was right back at it. Then he ended up getting shot to death and left in a burning house in Surrey. That was January 12th. So, you know, I was sort of checking in with sources after that to get as much information as I could. And that's when I heard that, all the gang officers in Surrey had been reassigned. And I was pretty shocked, quite honestly. You know, we know they have issues with staffing. We also know there's an extortion crisis. And obviously, that has necessarily received a lot of police attention, both within Surrey, Abbotsford and BC-wide. But still, you know, gang violence, gang intelligence is such an important thing. It was pretty surprising that they hadn't just moved some of the officers. They were all gone off that unit. So I did break that story. It was very hard to get politicians to comment on it, interestingly. I went to the mayor at the time, and I didn't get an interview. I was told to just go talk to the police board. I talked to mayoral candidate Linda Annis, and she said, oh, well, she was fine with the decision that the chief had made to, end the gang unit for at least some time. I was initially told that the members of that unit were told it would be closed for 2 to 5 years. But then once I started reporting, suddenly, oh, well, it might come back in the summer. You know, and now it appears it's going to be back next month. So I think that that's a good thing for the people in Surrey.
20: Okay. Interestingly enough, Surrey Mayor Brenda Locke here now saying that she's outraged by the reassignment of these gang officers. She wants a review of the Surrey police transition here now. But you're saying when you broke this story a month ago, she didn't want to comment about it?
22: That's right. That's okay. What happened. I was just referred to someone else. So, you know, I get it. Policing is delicate. And, you know, obviously you want your law enforcement leaders to be able to make these tough decisions. But, you know, this is a serious issue. Even a month ago, we had a number of gang shootings and gang murders. And, it seems that it was the loss of these two teens on Sunday that has galvanized a switch, right? People are now, okay, we got to do something. We should have done something a month ago. Maybe these two guys wouldn't be dead.
20: Yeah, absolutely. We're seeing some response now as a result of your reporting and the violence that we're seeing. Let's have a listen to a spokesperson for the Surrey Police Service here, Kim. This is Staff Sergeant Lindsay Houghton here about these gang unit police officers, the reassignment. Some of them, it appears, going back to gang work. Let's listen, then we'll discuss.
0: There's been much said about the SPS's gang crime unit being temporarily reallocated and how many members or police officers there were. It was 8. So 8 police officers, half of those 8, so 4 police officers were redeployed temporarily to Project Assurance. That's a project that goes to support arguably gang-related activity related to extortion. So most of those officers were still doing, in some form, gang-related activities.
20: Okay, as Lindsay Houghton, their spokesperson for the Surrey Police Service, sounding a little defensive there about the reassignment of these 8 gang unit police officers, saying that, okay, if they're being reassigned to extortion work, that it's still kind of gang-related. What do you think of that?
22: Well, we're really mincing words here, right? It's a different crime, and it's a different perpetrator. Yes, some of them have gang links, right? But it's a very specific crisis we've had with extortion, and nobody wants to minimize that, right? But you don't usually, like, take everyone from another unit and put them, over and basically disband, temporarily or not, that unit. So, yes, it's very different. The BC gang conflict has been going on for more than a decade. It's very specific gangs, like the Brothers Keepers, like the United Nations gang. Previously, we had the Red Scorpions and the Kang gang, but these have now kind of all dispersed and joined other parts of the conflict. The Wolf Pack is involved. So it's really different. It's a homegrown problem, and it's something that we've seen some remarkably good police work done on over the last decade. You know, so, and there were other The CFSEU, Combined Forces Special Enforcement Unit, continues to investigate gang crime. But in addition to that, we've always had in Surrey, as we do in other municipalities, a very specific gang enforcement team that goes and does the checks in the bars and the restaurants, essentially sees what people are up to on a daily basis. They also go and do all the door knocks on the homes of gang-involved people who are on court-ordered conditions or on bail or on parole. So they really are sort of the ears and eyes, you know, on the ground in terms of what's happening with regard to gangs.
20: Kim, as always, very fine work on this story. Thank you for taking the time for us this morning.
22: My pleasure. Thanks.
20: Okay. Thank you, Kim. That is Kim Boland there, the award-winning crime reporter at the Vancouver Sun. Highly recommend all of Kim's work here on crime in Metro, especially on the gang wars that are going on. She broke that story about that gang unit at the Surrey Police Service being broken up last month. 8 gang unit officers reassigned. Some of them, it appears, going back to gang work there. The Surrey Police Service pushing back on it a bit. Brenda Locke, the mayor of Surrey, saying she's outraged by the reassignment of those gang unit officers. She wants a review of the whole police transition from the RCMP to the new Surrey Police Service. This certainly is not a good look right now with the bullets flying in Surrey, like the worst possible time. You want to break up the gang unit? Are you kidding me? All right, here's what I want to do right now. Phone me on the open line on this one now, especially if you live in Surrey. What do you think about this crime, this gang war going on? I'd love to hear from you on it. 604-280-9898 is the number. *9898 on your cell. Which side were you on in that battle over the police transition there in Surrey? Were you on Team RCMP or Team Surrey Police Service? Do you think it was a mistake to get rid of the RCMP and go to this new police force? Especially when they're breaking up this gang unit. At the same time, you got a gang war going on. Phone me and let me know your thoughts on it. 604-280-9898 is the number. *9898, toll free on your cell. This is Mike Smith, back with your calls.
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7: 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You must be 19 plus to play. All right, we're talking about the gang war in Surrey. What a time to shut down the Surrey Police Service gang unit. Lots of calls here. Jordan in Surrey. Hi, Jordan. Go ahead.
8: Good morning, Mike. Yes, shutting down the gang unit. Yeah. The problem is the hardware that these kids are using, Mike. One of Jill's guests recently said, you know, like all these gun charges, they get dropped. And one would assume with the you know, air quoting, the strength of, especially the handgun rules in Canada, those would be the easiest to stick. And we've seen the videos. These are all pistols, probably not legally owned or possessed.
7: Okay.
8: You know what I mean?
7: Yes. Jordan, thank you very much for the call. These cases are tough to crack. You saw the usual modus operandi in this deadly shooting on Sunday, those two teenagers killed there. They found a burned out getaway vehicle, right? A burned out sedan shortly after the shooting. That is standard operating procedure in these gang hits. They burn out the getaway vehicle, try to burn the evidence. So it's very difficult for the police to crack these ones, but I certainly hope they do. Dean and Langley. Hi, Dean. Go ahead.
9: I think this has just turned into a bit of a political football because it takes 9 to 10 police officers to put a two-man car out 24 hours a day. And it wasn't even that. It was only 8. So we're talking about one patrol car worth of officers. I think people are trying to make a lot out of that. Also, the Surrey Police Force versus RCMP is another silly argument that we get foisted upon us, because a third of the Surrey Police are RCMP that came across to them, mainly so they can get 2 pensions. In Canada, we're short 3,400 police officers, 1,500 in BC alone, 750 RCMP were short in Surrey. So it's not the person wearing the uniform, it's the darn criminals.
7: Thank you, Dean, for a good call. John in Abbotsford. John, you got 30 seconds. Go ahead.
10: I will definitely team RCMP. I lived in Surrey at the time of the transition. I collected signatures to keep the Mounties. I got 3,400 signatures. Out of those 3,400, only six people wanted an SPS. And my numbers were high for keeping going with an SPS compared to the other volunteers collecting signatures. Most of the people in Surrey wanted the Mounties. Have a great day, Mike.
7: Thank you, John, for the call. Thank you for all the calls on that one. Didn't get through, send me an email. Let me know how you feel on this one today. Mike@cknw.com. The news at the top of the hour, then Baldry's Beat is next. We got the latest on that deadly hantavirus outbreak aboard that cruise ship. Four passengers on that ship are now back in British Columbia under a quarantine. Could this lead to another pandemic? Dr. Bonnie Henry was weighing in on that yesterday. We'll play the highlights for you. Don't go anywhere.
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14: From the National Newsroom of the Canadian Press, I'm Karen Rebo. Seven more people in Ontario have been asked to isolate in relation to that global hantavirus outbreak related to an Atlantic cruise ship, although the Ontario ones are considered low-risk contacts.
15: That brings the total number of people being monitored in Ontario to 10, while six are isolating in Alberta and British Columbia and remain asymptomatic. They're all directed to isolate for 45 days out of an abundance of caution. Someone is considered low risk if they come into contact with one of the high-risk people. One person in Canada connected to the outbreak is no longer isolating in Quebec after the province's health ministry said they were deemed a low-risk contact. The number of positive cases internationally has grown to 11, including 3 deaths, although no cases have been reported in Canada. Naira Ahmed, The Canadian Press.
14: Foreign Affairs Minister Anita Anand has arrived in the Persian Gulf in a visit she says underscores how Canada is courting investment from Gulf countries while expressing solidarity with them after repeated retaliatory strikes by Iran. Anand told the Canadian Press she'll be working on the bilateral relationship with Qatar and the UAE to ensure strong economic and broader partnerships right across the board. The federal government is looking to strengthen ties on defense and security in the Persian Gulf as the U.S. and Israeli war on Iran continues to impact the Middle East and international energy markets. Members of British Columbia's Nurses Union have voted overwhelmingly to strike. The union's president says the prospect of a dispute should be alarming. She says the whole world will be watching when the FIFA World Cup begins next month. The talks between the government and the BC Nurses Union reached an impasse in April over issues including benefits, pay, and staffing shortages, and followed 6 months, the union said, of super frustrating negotiations. FBI Director Kash Patel has strongly denied reports of excessive drinking during a heated Senate hearing on Tuesday.
16: Patel has sued The Atlantic magazine over a recent profile of his leadership, including allegations he was sometimes so drunk his staff could not reach him.
17: Is it your testimony that those allegations are categorically false?
18: Unequivocally categorically false.
16: That set off fireworks with Democrat Chris Van Hollen.
19: I will not be tarnished by baseless allegations and fraudulent statements from the media.
16: Patel shouted over Van Hollen.
19: The only person that was slinging margaritas in El Salvador on the taxpayer dollar with a convicted gangbanging rapist was you.
16: Referring to the Maryland senator visiting a jailed Kilmer Abrego Garcia last year.
19: This so the only individual in this room that has been drinking on taxpayer dime during
17: are
19: the day
17: you polygraphing
19: is you.
17: Director Patel, come on.
16: Sagar Magani, Washington.
14: This is the Canadian Press. In sports, in the NHL playoffs, Zach Benson's power play goal early in the third period snapped a tie and lifted the Buffalo Sabres to a 3-2 victory over the Canadiens in Montreal on Tuesday. That ties their second-round playoff series at 2 games each. The Habs will go back to Buffalo for Game 5 Thursday. The Knights' other games saw the Vegas Golden Knights win 3-2 in overtime over the Anaheim Ducks. Vegas now leads the series 3-2. The Walter Cup Finals will get underway Thursday, and for the first time, the Professional Women's Hockey League will have a Canadian champion. The Montreal Victoire edged the 2-time defending champion Minnesota Frost 2-1 in Tuesday's semifinal deciding Game 5 and will host the Ottawa Charge for the first 2 games of the final series. The Toronto Blue Jays erased a 5-0 deficit by scoring 5 runs in the 7th inning, but lost 7-6 in 10 innings to the Tampa Bay Rays. From the Canadian Press, I'm Karen Rebo.
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20: Time for Baldry's Beat. Keith Baldry, Legislative Bureau Chief for Global News. Morning, Keith.
21: Good morning.
20: Okay, start with the breaking news this hour. The BC Nurses Union has just announced their strike vote result. 98.2% in favor of strike action. You were expecting a big result.
21: Oh,
20: here.
21: Yeah.
20: That's a big number.
21: I was joking, it's going to be 101%.
20: Yeah.
21: Now, the nurses usually, I mean, the nurses have more cards than any other union in the public sector in this game of poker with the government in terms of a new contract. Their services are so vital. Now, they have to have essential service levels. It's not like 100% walkout by nurses is going to happen. It's going to be, but they can put enormous pressure on the system by withdrawal even of some of their services. It's not like liquor store employees going on strike. These are vitally important services, 24/7. Now, they've had big strike votes in the past, and

0: patient ratios are proving to be a challenge to actually meet this. So their working conditions are unlike any other union's working conditions. And there's also safety issues. Nurses getting assaulted.
1: Sure, all the time.
0: You've seen the ads.
1: And yeah.
0: They need to hire more security.
1: The ads are very powerful, by the way. Those TV commercials in the union are pretty powerful.
0: Yeah, so again, nurses have more cards than any other union, and they play them very effectively. I expect there to be a settlement, because there usually is, but we'll see. That's a pretty strong mandate.
1: Let's have a listen to the health minister here commenting on this dispute. This is Josie Osborne.
2: The negotiations will remain at the table. I always encourage all parties to stay there, to stay focused on achieving the best deal possible for British Columbians in a way that uplifts and upholds the work that nurses do.
1: Well, of course, the government's always going to say the best deals at the bargaining table. Yeah, keep talking.
0: Exactly. And they're still talking. So, you know, I expect there to be a deal, but...
1: How does this essential service levels work now for nurses? Because obviously they can't all walk off the job, but they can do some rotating walkouts?
0: Yeah, there's different stand-down overtime bans.
1: Wow. So it would have an impact on patient care.
0: Even the slightest reduction in nursing care would have a big impact on the healthcare system.
1: Right.
0: Nurses are at the heart of the system, whether it's an emergency room or just a regular patient ward.
1: Okay.
0: ICU.
1: I've got Adrian Geer on the show later on the show, the president of the BC Nurses Union. So please stay tuned for that. It's a big day on this file here. 98.2%. That is the strike vote just announced for BC's unionized nurses. Okay. I had Ian Black on the show. He's my first guest this morning. We talked about the BC Conservative Leadership Contest. It's getting nasty.
0: Nasty, yes.
1: It's getting nasty here.
0: Yeah.
1: As they come down the stretch.
0: Black calling out Carrie Lynn Finley for her attack on Peter Miliband in the debate.
1: Right. So Carrie Lynn Finley, the former Conservative MP, she went after Peter Miliband in this global debate on the weekend, accused him of having a conflict of interest on First Nations files because his wife is Indigenous.
0: Yeah.
1: And Ian Black wading in on that. He slammed Carrie Lynn Finley for this and other stuff, too.
0: In a video.
1: Let's have a listen. So here's Ian Black. This is what he said to me this morning. Going after Carrie Lynn Finley, is she a real conservative? Let's listen.
3: It's about her judgment, and it's about a pattern of behavior. Look, you cannot claim the mantle of conservatism while espousing non-conservative views. Conservatives believe, and I believe, we believe in equality. We are all the same. We believe in equality of opportunity, and we believe in equality of all British Columbians. And you cannot divide people on the basis of ethnicity and stay true to those values, especially on such an important issue like DRIPA.
1: Your thoughts?
0: Yeah, well, it was a pretty dramatic video that he put out post-debate.
1: Yeah.
0: Didn't say anything during the debate. Well, post-debate, he ripped Carrie Lynn Finley for going after Peter Miliband's wife. Also going after her for not renouncing MLA Tara Armstrong, who's endorsed her, who he says was espousing Nazi propaganda in the legislature.
1: And then Brent Chapman.
0: Yeah.
1: So let's talk about Brent Chapman for a minute.
0: Yeah, Brent Chapman. So he's the MLA for Surrey South, and Black called him out in that video, saying he cost the party the election for what he said were racist comments made in the past.
1: The spouse of Carrie Lynn Finley.
0: Husband of Carrie Lynn Finley.
1: This is Carrie Lynn Finley's husband.
0: Yep.
1: And so I asked Black straight up, okay, this guy's a conservative MLA you're slamming. You want to be the leader of this party. Are you going to kick him out of the conservatives?
0: What did he say?
1: Here's what he said. Let's listen. Brent Chapman, just to go back to him for a minute, you've been critical of him. He's still a conservative MLA right now. Would you, if you become the leader, would you kick him out?
3: No, I think it's presumptuous to speculate about those types of decisions, right? Because we need to build a team that can beat the NDP and win. And that is what I intend to do when I win this competition.
1: It didn't rule it out.
0: Oh, he didn't. He dodged the question there. So he becomes leader. They've already lost six MLAs, either being kicked out or those who left willingly. So does Brent Chapman become the seventh?
1: Yeah.
0: It's hard to see how Black would square keeping Chapman in the caucus with his comments in that video.
1: I suspect he'd find a way to paper this over if he
0: didn't win. I think he'd try to do that.
1: Yeah.
0: But, post-vote... Depending on who wins, this is going to be interesting to watch the Conservative caucus. Will someone quit to allow a new leader to run in a by-election?
1: Right.
0: Come into the House? The only person in the field who has a seat is Peter Miliband.

0: If Black or Carolyn Elliott or Finley win, is someone going to step down? Keep in mind, almost every member of the caucus is a rookie MLA. There's very few people with...
1: So if they quit, they would not get a pension for one thing.
0: No, right? They'd give up their job. They'd give up their income.
1: Yeah.
0: Why would you expect someone to quit? Just got elected. Their political career is just starting. Why would they quit?
1: And it's illegal to offer someone an incentive to quit, too, right?
0: Like you can't
1: say to an MLA, okay, look, if you step down and let me have this seat, I'll hire you later.
0: Exactly.
1: You can't do that.
0: You can't provide an inducement. Yeah. It's against the law. So it could very well be that the next leader of the Conservatives sits out of the legislature for the next 2 years, which would be very awkward and would hurt the party chances in front of the electorate if the leader can't be in the House. Mm. Now, Trevor Holford's not going to quit. He's a veteran. Ian Paton is a veteran, maybe. Peter Miliband, if he loses, does he step down to run as mayor for mayor of Kamloops, which he's been mayor before?
1: Oh. Mm.
0: But once you get past that, you're not looking. You're looking, you know, is a rookie MLA going to step down in their first term? Is Gavin Dew going to quit? No, he's not going to quit.
1: Is
0: Ma's going to quit? No, she won't quit.
1: If you just look at it sort of realistically, though, like you mentioned, it's illegal to offer an inducement to someone to resign as an MLA, which obviously should be the case. But could there be like a wink, wink, nudge, nudge kind of thing? Like, you know, if you do step down that, you know, I'll remember later, you know.
0: Yeah, and we sort of
1: that's
0: seen,
1: what always happens, right? If they step down, they get some kind of plum
0: that
1: later.
0: Has happened in other situations. But it can't be a blatant offer. And also, an opposition leader isn't in a position to offer much.
1: Well, that's right.
0: You know, it could be 2 years.
1: Before he becomes premier.
0: Well, and that's an open question.
1: Right.
0: And if you remain as opposition leader, there's not much he can offer.
1: No, that's right.
0: So the Conservatives are interesting. So if Ian Black wins, what does he do with Brent Chapman?
1: Yeah.
0: If anybody but Miliband wins, how do they get into the legislature?
1: Yeah.
0: Who's going to quit? I don't see anybody quitting yet.
1: All right. We got about 2 weeks to go here.
0: Yep. May 30th.
1: Okay. All right. Let's finish up with the hantavirus, that deadly hantavirus outbreak on that cruise ship. And now we see several of the passengers back in British Columbia now, isolating under quarantine. News conference yesterday by the provincial health officer, Dr. Bonnie Henry, about this virus. And here she is comparing it to COVID. Listen to this.
2: The virus isn't mutating and causing different sources becoming more infectious or anything like that. So that's also reassuring. Unlike the coronavirus, as we remember, SARS-CoV-2, it changed quite a lot very rapidly over time.
1: Your thoughts?
0: You know, I walked into the press theater yesterday with Dr. Bonnie Henry. I said,
1: deja vu.
0: Wait a minute. So, I even asked you, here you are in the press theater standing in front of flags at a podium talking about a virus. Where have I seen this before?
1: Oh, man, the good old days.
0: Oh, that brought back. I said, everyone's going to have a flashback. So we did 250 of those briefings.
1: How many days in a row did we talk about it here on the show?
0: Pretty well.
1: Every day.
0: It was 2.5 years,
1: every
0: single day.
1: I don't want to go through that again.
0: No, but she made the point, and I talked to her before. I asked her the first question again. Walk us through why this is not COVID,
1: right?
0: And she said no, and she made it very clear. And I invite people to go back and listen to what she said. Fundamental differences here. This is we know more about this virus than we did about COVID,
1: right?
0: This was first discovered in 1993 at a Navajo reservation in the Southwest United States. 32 people died.
1: Wow.
0: It was a virus that largely is dropped by the deer mouse. This is the first outbreak on a cruise ship. Cruise ships have virus outbreaks all the time, but this was the first one of this particular virus.
1: Yeah, it's usually like diarrhea.
0: Yeah, but she says there's similarity with this. There's about 900 cases since 93 have been detected.
1: Okay.
0: So there's a lot of lab work and data research that's gone. Tells people what's going on with this virus. Unlike at the very beginning of COVID, it was a complete mystery.
1: Okay.
0: If you recall.
1: Yes.
0: It was
1: a new virus.
0: It was a new virus. Everybody was freaking out because this is not a new virus.
1: Right.
0: So they know what to do. So these four people are in isolation for at least 21 days, as long as 42 days. Hopefully they don't get one of the two syndromes associated with the virus, one of which is 30 to 50% deadly. That's a mortality rate.
1: Yeah.
0: So fingers crossed these people don't get that.
1: Okay, we take a break. We come back. Open the phone lines on any of those topics now. All right, we started with the BC Nurses Union. Their strike vote is in now, 98.2%. Unionized nurses in BC vote to strike. Are you a nurse? Are you, as a, you have a nurse in your family? I'd love to hear from you on it. 604-280-9898, star 9898 on your cell. The BC Conservative race getting nasty here down the stretch. Call me on that too. Talked about that hantavirus outbreak on the cruise ship. 604-280-9898, star 9898 on your cell. Baldry's Beat, back with your calls.
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1: A Keith Baldry is my guest. Baldry's Beat. Lots going on here. The nurses have voted 98.2% to strike. The BC Conservative Party leadership race turning nasty here. Let's go to your phone calls. Chris and Langley. Hi, Chris. Go ahead.
15: Hey, guys. Yeah, just to me, the similarity between the hantavirus and COVID, and hopefully it is that there is no other similarities, but it's that lackadaisical response in the beginning, you know, when there was no urgency to shut down immigration or, you know, like travel from the countries from China. There was, you remember the people, the U.S. couple or somebody came back from somewhere, foggy on the details, it came back, they were supposed to quarantine. They kind of were flippant on that idea. There are a lot of people, the freedom crowd, you know, you're not going to lock me in my house.
1: Man.
15: So it'd be interesting how well this quarantine or what, you know, are they monitored? How well are they monitored? Are they out there walking around? Are they flipping the bird to the idea to the system?
1: Thank you, Chris, for the call. You were at the news conference, so
0: these people, no, it's completely different than COVID. Yeah. These people were identified. Everyone was identified being on the ship. They're all being quarantined for at least 21 days, as long as 42. They're not in a healthcare facility. They're at other residences or different sites. There's no threat to the public.
1: And they're not sick. Or they're not displaying symptoms right now.
0: They're not showing symptoms right now.
1: But there's a long incubation rate.
0: There is. And that's why they're being monitored. Because this could develop into one of two syndromes. One is a hemorrhagic renal failure, which affects your blood pressure, drops significantly, and could lead to kidney failure. The other one is the hantavirus pulmonary syndrome, which affects your lungs and your heart. That's the most dangerous one, and that is a 30 to 50% mortality rate. But again, these are people not in the general population. They're under quarantine. There's no threat to the public.
1: George in Vancouver. Hi, George. Go ahead.
16: Hi there, gentlemen. A huge fan, as you both know. Just a quick comment on this Rolf for it all on the conservative side. I think Carolyn Elliott has played it very, very smart by staying out of the fray on this finger pointing on family members for obvious reasons. Mm-hmm. And I think she's going to emerge as a clear favorite with both first and second choices. None of those other three are going to vote for each other for number two. So I think she's got this in the bag, barring any catastrophe over the next few weeks.
0: Yeah.
16: So, and I'm glad to hear it. She's a very energetic, smart young woman, and I think she'd be a great premier. Thank you.
0: And not a bad analysis at all, George. I think Carolyn Elliott definitely considered one of the front runners here. It will come down to second choice and third choice. I don't see Carolyn Finley's people making Ian Black or Peter Miliband or a second choice. Maybe some of them make Carolyn a second choice. Yuri Fulmer, again, probably, I think Fulmer and Finley are sort of grouped together. They'll make each other the second choice, their supporters.
1: Sure.
0: But not everyone's going to make five choices. Going to be a lot of people not just only to take first or second choice, maybe three choice. Also, it seems to be a lot of ballots that went out are not surviving the vetting process.
1: Mm.
0: There could be thousands. It's a very rigorous vetting process. It requires like a three-step on authentication. You got to have a facial scan.
1: Right.
0: You have to attach a utility bill, your driver's license, all sorts of things that, you know, not everyone is comfortable with technology. So I think there's a sort of a disincentive or a harder for seniors necessarily to meet all these technological requirements in terms of, and also the immigrant community will find it hard to survive the vetting process.
1: One thing is certainly not clear who's going to win this thing.
0: No.
1: Right?
0: We've done all sorts of scenarios. You know, is Carolyn Finley actually have enough support because she's a former federal conservative? Are these actual conservative voters, true blue conservatives? Or are they all former BC liberals who will then naturally gravitate towards Ian Black or Elliott or Miliband?
1: We're going to find out. Keith, thanks a lot.
0: Tomorrow.
1: All right, that was Keith Baldry. That was Baldry's Beat. Thanks for your calls. Mike@cknw.com if you not get through. When we come back, pipeline politics heating up again. Alberta Premier Danielle Smith says she's closer to a deal for an oil pipeline to BC. That's next.
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33: From the National Newsroom of the Canadian Press, I'm Karen Rebo. Seven more people in Ontario have been asked to isolate in relation to that global hantavirus outbreak related to an Atlantic cruise ship, although the Ontario ones are considered low-risk contacts.
2: That brings the total number of people being monitored in Ontario to 10, while 6 are isolating in Alberta and British Columbia and remain asymptomatic. They're all directed to isolate for 45 days out of an abundance of caution. Someone is considered low risk if they come into contact with one of the high-risk people. One person in Canada connected to the outbreak is no longer isolating in Quebec after the province's health ministry said they were deemed a low-risk contact. The number of positive cases internationally has grown to 11, including 3 deaths, although no cases have been reported in Canada. Naira Ahmed, The Canadian Press.
33: Foreign Affairs Minister Anita Anand has arrived in the Persian Gulf in a visit she says underscores how Canada is courting investment from Gulf countries while expressing solidarity with them after repeated retaliatory strikes by Iran. Anand told the Canadian Press she'll be working on the bilateral relationship with Qatar and the UAE to ensure strong economic and broader partnerships right across the board. The federal government is looking to strengthen ties on defense and security in the Persian Gulf as the U.S. and Israeli war on Iran continues to impact the Middle East and international energy markets. Members of British Columbia's Nurses Union have voted overwhelmingly to strike. The union's president says the prospect of a dispute should be alarming. She says the whole world will be watching when the FIFA World Cup begins next month. The talks between the government and the BC Nurses Union reached an impasse in April over issues including benefits, pay, and staffing shortages, and followed 6 months, the union said, of super frustrating negotiations. FBI Director Kash Patel has strongly denied reports of excessive drinking during a heated Senate hearing on Tuesday.
3: Patel has sued The Atlantic magazine over a recent profile of his leadership, including allegations he was sometimes so drunk his staff could not reach him.
4: Is it your testimony that those allegations are categorically false?
5: Unequivocally categorically false.
3: That set off fireworks with Democrat Chris Van Hollen.
6: I will not be tarnished by baseless allegations and fraudulent statements from the media.
3: Patel shouted over Van Hollen.
6: The only person that was slinging margaritas in El Salvador on the taxpayer dollar with a convicted gangbanging rapist was you.
3: Referring to the Maryland senator visiting a jailed Kilmar Abrego Garcia last year.
6: This so the only individual in this room that has been drinking on taxpayer dime during
4: are
6: the day
4: you polygraphing
6: is you.
4: Director Patel, come on.
3: Sagar Magani, Washington.
33: This is the Canadian Press. In sports, in the NHL playoffs, Zach Benson's power play goal early in the third period snapped a tie and lifted the Buffalo Sabres to a 3-2 victory over the Canadiens in Montreal on Tuesday. That ties their second-round playoff series at 2 games each. The Habs will go back to Buffalo for Game 5 Thursday. The Knights' other games saw the Vegas Golden Knights win 3-2 in overtime over the Anaheim Ducks. Vegas now leads the series 3-2. The Walter Cup Finals will get underway Thursday, and for the first time, the Professional Women's Hockey League will have a Canadian champion. The Montreal Victoire edged the two-time defending champion Minnesota Frost 2-1 in Tuesday's semifinal deciding Game 5 and will host the Ottawa Charge for the first 2 games of the final series. The Toronto Blue Jays erased a 5-0 deficit by scoring 5 runs in the 7th inning, but lost 7-6 in 10 innings to the Tampa Bay Rays. From the Canadian Press, I'm Karen Rebo.
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1: All right, let's talk about pipeline politics. Pipeline fever heating up again in Alberta now. Alberta Premier Danielle Smith speaking confidently after a meeting last week with Prime Minister Mark Carney. There is already a memorandum of understanding in place here to work toward a new oil pipeline from Alberta to the BC coast. Of course, BC Premier David Eby opposed. Coastal First Nations in BC opposed. No private sector backer of the pipeline, at least not yet. Despite all that, Premier Danielle Smith sounding very optimistic about a pipeline after this meeting with the Prime Minister. Let's have a listen. She expects a private sector backer to show up here for this project. Let's listen.
9: We also have had all of the major pipeline companies at the table advising us on this, and our anticipation would be that, yes, once it is submitted, Once there's a positive indication that we'll be able to move ahead, that we will have significant private sector proponents behind it. These kinds of massive projects can only be built with the private sector.
1: Okay, it's Alberta Premier Danielle Smith. She expects private sector companies to step up to build this new oil pipeline. Lots of excitement in Alberta. Taking a look at the Calgary Herald here right now, is saying that there's anticipation about a deal, a pipeline deal, set to be signed soon between Ottawa and Alberta. All right, let's discuss it now with my guest, Markham Hislop. Markham is an energy journalist and energy transition expert at Energy Media. Markham is very popular on social media. You can follow him on TikTok, Instagram, YouTube. Markham, thanks a lot for coming on today.
0: Well, thanks for having me, Mike.
1: You bet, Markham. Thanks a lot for doing this. Nice to talk to you again. Okay, Alberta Premier Danielle Smith, sounding confident here, and I know there's a lot of reasons to be skeptical about this pipeline deal. We'll get into that. But she keeps going out there and saying all these optimistic, positive things about a potential pipeline deal. Does that indicate to you that this is getting worked out behind the scenes and we're going to see a pipeline deal?
0: No.
1: why
0: Danielle Smith is nothing if not confident, and she's confident when she's wrong, and she's confident when she's right, and that's her communication style. She's very, very good at it. I once wrote an essay about her that said that her superpower is making crazy sound sane. She's very good at communication. So you have to have that caveat every time you listen to Danielle Smith explain anything. But there will be some kind of an agreement, because they've had the MOU back in November. They've been working on some of the specific agreements around emissions reductions and carbon pricing and so on. So, and the Prime Minister has said we're making progress. So when Mark Carney says something, I pay attention, and he says they're getting close. And he also said that it's more likely than possible that the pipeline will get built because of what's going on in the Middle East and the global oil shock. Well, but that still doesn't mean that a pipeline is going to get built or even should get built.
1: Okay, what do you see as the biggest barriers here to a pipeline project actually getting built and completed?
0: Market uncertainty. You and I have talked about this a number of times, and I've always said, show us the business case and show us where the customers are. Because anybody, once you get outside of Canada, Mike, it's a very different conversation around energy. Asia, led by China and now increasingly by India, is electrifying. And the first thing they're electrifying, and the fastest thing they're electrifying, is transportation. And it's not just cars. It's buses and trucks and Class 8 semi-trucks and 2 and 3 wheel, you name it. They're electrifying it. And oil demand has already, for road transport, plateaued in China as of 2024. So you're building a pipeline, a million barrel a day pipeline to the West Coast, to a market that where oil demand is very likely to plateau and then begin to decline into the 2030s. And on top of that, Mike, you can imagine what the response in Asia has been to the closure of the Strait of Hormuz, where Asia gets 40% of its oil from the Middle East. They have begun taking steps to speed up electrification, the very thing that would destroy demand for Alberta's for crude oil.
1: Wouldn't the Middle East uncertainty though make Canada more attractive as an oil provider? Although presumably by the time this oil pipeline gets built, the Middle East will have settled down, hopefully, and they've solved that problem. But that's one of the frequent talking points that we hear is that look at this war and turmoil and energy prices soaring, that this is the time for Canada to get this pipeline built. You don't see it that way.
0: A pipeline is a long-term solution to a short-term problem. Because, you know, 3 months ago, we had an oversupply of 3 million barrels a day. Then Donald Trump decides, you know, in his ill-advised adventure into Iran, and completely, you know, throws the global economy into a tailspin, because now he's given Iran they proved to themselves they can control the Strait of Hormuz. So this is a big problem. But what will happen what will the situation be in 2030 or 2032 when a pipeline would actually come into service?
1: Right.
0: Mike, I can tell you, you won't see these people talking in public, not in Alberta, because That's not how it's done. But I have talked to a number of industry insiders, including economists, who say there is not a chance that pipeline will be built. And if it is built, the oil sands companies are not keen about expanding in order to fill it up.
1: Because let's talk about reasons. Let's talk about the private sector here, because frequently, every time this comes up and David Eby's asked about it, he's very skeptical about this, saying that the only way this project is going to get built is if it's owned by taxpayers and it's this project that's built by government, not the private sector. And he outlined some of the reasons that you just mentioned, that the economic case is not there for it. However, Alberta Premier Daniel Smith says nobody should be surprised that there's no private sector proponent yet, because they're still trying to get certainty around a deal on regulatory approval of the thing. So let me play this clip for you, Markham, for your thoughts. So this is Alberta Premier Daniel Smith on this point. Let's listen.
9: So the precondition to getting a private sector proponent is they have to have reasonable certainty that the federal government, the BC government, us, First Nations, are aligned so that the project will get built. So don't be surprised that there isn't somebody coming forward yet on the submission, but in order to get it built, there will have to be a private sector proponent who will build it, or a consortium of them.
1: Okay, so she says in order for this thing to get built, it has to be built privately with one company or a consortium of companies, but they've got to get a deal first. Are you buying what she's selling there? Like, is this the problem, that if they could just get some certainty in an agreement, then the private sector would show up and say, yeah, we're in, we'll build this thing? Your thoughts?
0: Well, let's turn to the pipeline industry for their definition of certainty, because the Enbridge CEO was in the media 2 or 3 months ago saying that the last time we did this with Northern Gateway, we put $600 million into the project only to have it canceled by then-Prime Minister Justin Trudeau. He said the only way we will ever get involved is if it's basically guaranteed from the beginning, before we spend a nickel, that it
1: right.
0: will be built.
1: Right.
0: Now, that is not, it shouldn't happen, because that's why you do environmental impact assessments and reviews. And secondly, you know, there's no way that the, you know, Premier Eby and the First Nations and so on are going to give that kind of a guarantee up front. So the kind of certainty that Smith is talking about, and the certain type of certainty that the pipeline industry itself is talking about, I just don't see them, those coming together.
1: Okay. What about Alberta sovereignty and this whole question about Alberta independence and the drive for a sovereignty referendum in Alberta in the fall? Alberta Premier Daniel Smith was also asked about that. And so let's listen to this. This is interesting, because she was asked, do you think support for sovereignty in Alberta could rise if they don't get a pipeline deal with Ottawa to get this thing built? Here's what she had to say. Let's listen.
9: We do ask Albertans how they feel about the MOU. Very high level of support for it. We've asked them, do you want us to keep working and getting to a deal? They say yes. But we have also seen that the level of people saying that they're frustrated, that they doubt that we'll get a pipeline built, that's also increased. And with it, the number of people who say that they'd be prepared to vote for independence. We don't want that. We want to go the other direction.
1: Okay, so she thinks that support for Alberta independence could rise if they don't get a deal. Is she just trying to, how do you interpret that? Do you think she's just trying to box in Carney, put pressure on Carney, like, you better get a deal or you could have a national unity crisis on your hands here?
0: That's been her strategy all along. And so year ago, Janet Brown Research, and she's a very respected pollster out of Calgary, polled and found that the percentage of Albertans that supported strongly or somewhat strongly supported separatism was 27%. She repeated that poll a month ago, and I interviewed her partner, John Santos, and it's still 27%. And two-thirds, 67% of Albertans want absolutely nothing to do with separatism. The numbers literally, Mike, between in the course of a year, with all the publicity around separatism, have not budged one little bit. So I'm not buying this business that Albertans want to separate. Yeah, sure, some of them are frustrated. I mean, the leaders of the separatist party have said, give us a pipeline. We want a pipeline. You know, what do you say to that? Give us a pipeline. BC is not going to just give you a pipeline because you think that you're going to take a chunk of the country and go separate. I mean, it's not a rational conversation with the separatist movement.
1: Okay, final question for you, Mark. You've articulated a lot of the reasons and the barriers for this project to get built, and obviously there is a lot of uncertainty around it. Despite that, do you think that there will be some sort of a deal? I'm not talking about this thing actually getting built. I'm talking about an agreement, a deal between Alberta, Ottawa, maybe other partners as well, to actually get this thing going, at least on paper. Because it just seems to me that Danielle Smith would not be going out there every day and trying to build up people's hopes that things are looking good. You know, the talks are going great. I think it's going to happen. Like, I don't think she would say that if something wasn't actually going to get signed. So do you anticipate there be some sort of a deal? Not maybe this thing doesn't get built. Maybe it never gets built. But there will there be a deal to build it?
0: I think there will be a deal to build it. And the question is, how will that deal be structured? And what I worry about, Mike, is that the public sector, the taxpayers, you and I and taxpayers across Canada, will be asked to de-risk it. And that could be, you know, just what did Trans Mountain expansion cost? $35 billion. That's what it cost Ottawa. Yeah. And I worry that, we're going to see that again, and that'll be the price of luring a private sector pipeline company into the consortium or to be the proponent will be the federal and Alberta government de-risking the pipeline. I think that's the biggest worry here.
1: Markham, as always, thanks for your time today.
0: Appreciate it. Thank you.
1: All right. You bet, man. Thank you. Markham Hislop there, Energy Media. Okay, over to you now. Which side are you on in this one now? Would you like to see a new oil pipeline from Alberta to the north coast of British Columbia? Call me and tell me. Opinion polls show that a lot of people support the pipeline in British Columbia. More opposition here than elsewhere in the country, obviously, but still a lot of people support it. Phone me and tell me, do you support this idea? Do you think it will ever get built by the private sector, or do you think the taxpayers would have to bankroll this thing if it ever does go forward? Phone me and tell me your thoughts on it. 604-280-9898 is the number. *9898 on your cell. This is Mike Smith, back with your calls.
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1: Okay, talking pipeline politics heating up in Western Canada again. Alberta Premier Danielle Smith speaking very confidently here about a potential pipeline deal with Ottawa. She had a meeting with Prime Minister Mark Carney the other day. So Smith continuing to come out and saying we're working on this deal, we're closer to a deal. She expects the private sector to step up and build this pipeline to British Columbia. Check out this headline. This is a headline at CalgaryHerald.com right now. It says, done. Danielle Smith expected to ink an MOU deal with Carney by Friday. A deal is very soon here, according to this Calgary Herald. So she was speaking very, very confidently here at news conferences here in the last few days about a pipeline deal. I don't know. Would Danielle Smith go out and speak that confidently if she did not know that they were going to get a pipeline deal here? Of course, it's opposed by BC Premier David Eby. Richard in Richmond. Hi, Richard. Go ahead.
23: Hi. Every time I hear the threat of separatism tied to whether they get a pipeline or not, it kind of makes me shake my head. Because if they were to separate, do they think that Canada would help their cause?
1: Yeah.
23: That would literally kill their chances at all of ever getting a pipeline east or west. They might get one south, but that's about it. And also, I don't think that these separatists, MAGA separatists, basically, Maple MAGAs, I don't think they realize what separation would entail. They'd need their own army. They'd need their own medical system. Do they think they're just going to walk away without paying their portion of the national debt? I mean, it just goes on and on and on. And it just, I don't know. It makes my head shake.
1: Thank you, Richard, for the call. Yeah, if you had an independent Alberta, it'd be landlocked. How do you build a pipeline to the coast then? Yeah, it does seem that would throw up even more barriers for a pipeline. You're right. Mike and Vernon. Hi, Mike. Go ahead.
24: Hey, good morning. A couple of quick points on your last caller. First of all, they already have their own medical system. It's run by the provinces. Canada just governs it. The second thing is that as far as Maple MAGA, that sounds a silly separatism, as far as I'm concerned. Anyways, so I want to, like, your guest, I mean, he's articulate, he's well-spoken, everything else, but it's really easy to read through the fact that he's anti-oil. It's plain to see. And you follow him, and I've kind of looked him up a bit, and he's got the anti-oil crowd following him left, right, and center. But, you know, let's go back. I remember, and he says there's no business case for it. Well, I remember, and I think everybody else does too, that when the Ukraine was invaded by Russia and the world leaders came to Canada and said, hey, you know, we need your natural gas, and Trudeau said, nope, there's no business case for it. Well, that proved to be wrong on a number of levels. Because now what happens now, Mike, is that the U.S. rapidly built a bunch of LNG plants.
1: Okay.
24: And then buy Canadian gas, liquefy it, and sell it at, I think it's roughly double what we pay.
1: Thank you, Mike, for your call. I hate to step on you, but we're just up against the clock. I'm glad you got in and had your point. Markham Hislop, to me, he's very pessimistic about a pipeline. I'll grant you that. But I do think his analysis is pretty compelling often. So that's why I like bringing him on this show. When we come back, a crucial meeting now set for tomorrow on the Vancouver Whitecaps. Will the Whitecaps stay in Vancouver or will they pack up and move to Vegas? Next.
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7: From the National Newsroom of the Canadian Press, I'm Karen Rebo. Canadian officials now say 16 people in three provinces are in isolation after being linked to a hantavirus outbreak from some ill passengers from a South Atlantic cruise. Health officials in Ontario, Alberta, and British Columbia say the 16 are voluntarily doing so, and none are reporting any symptoms. The number rose Tuesday after Ontario's Ministry of Health asked seven more people to keep to themselves, although all are considered low-risk contacts. They're in addition to the three in Ontario who were asked to isolate after potentially being exposed to the virus while traveling and are considered high-risk. Another six are isolating in Alberta and BC. There were more than 140 people aboard that boat. There are 11 reported cases worldwide, including three people from the cruise ship who died. A doctor says a French woman sick with hantavirus after being infected on the ship is now critically ill and being treated with an artificial lung. Nearly half of all telecom customers say they won't use artificial intelligence for any of their phone and internet service needs.
10: That's the upshot from new global research by Ipsos Canada, which was shared Tuesday during a presentation at the 25th Annual Canadian Telecom Summit in Toronto. The role of AI in telecom, from network development to customer service, is one of the key themes at this year's conference, which wraps up today. The research firm's Cameron McFadden says satisfaction is lacking among telecom customers in their usage of AI, but there is an opportunity for companies to improve. He says customers generally still prefer to speak with a human when dealing with a complex issue. However, many are open to using AI to research plan pricing and help them decide whether to switch providers. Rob Westgate, The Canadian Press.
7: The four astronauts who captured the world's attention during a journey to the far side of the moon last month will bring their space lore to Ottawa today. Canadian Jeremy Hansen and his American Artemis II crewmates have a series of events in the capital, including a meeting with Prime Minister Mark Carney and a visit to the Canadian Museum of Nature to meet with some school students. The 10-day mission took the crew farther from Earth than any humans before them. And SpaceX is rolling out a new and improved rocket, touted to be the most powerful yet. The rocket test flight is set for the SpaceX launch site in Starbase, Texas this month.
11: SpaceX set to debut a new version of the world's most powerful reusable rocket and spacecraft in a flight test that's scheduled for May 19th. Engineers have taken lessons from nearly a dozen earlier flights. The flight's success could be key to NASA's ongoing plan to return astronauts to the moon's surface and create a permanent moon base, building upon NASA's successful Artemis II lunar mission and flyby test flight. Michelle Franzen, ABC News.
7: This is the Canadian Press. In sports, the Montreal Canadiens and the Buffalo Sabres are all tied at two games apiece now in their second-round NHL playoff series. The Sabres evened things up with a 3-2 win in Montreal last night, thanks in part to a fluky tying goal from Buffalo forward Tage Thompson that deflected off the glass and bounced in the net. Montreal forward Cole Caulfield spoke about the stroke of bad luck.
12: Yeah, it sucks, honestly. But we played a pretty good game, obviously. But, to see a fluke goal like that going, it's obviously not the bounce you want.
7: The Knights' other game saw the Vegas Golden Knights win 3-2 in overtime over Anaheim to take a 3-2 lead in their series. In the Professional Women's Hockey League playoffs, the Walter Cup final series will feature two Canadian teams this year after the Montreal Victoire edged the two-time defending champion Minnesota Frost 2-1 in last night's deciding Game 5. Montreal will host the Ottawa Charge for the first of two games of the best of five. From the Canadian Press, I'm Karen Rebo.
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16: The thought of them leaving, like, just actually emotionally gutted me.
17: Whitecaps is a team I've watched, like, my entire life, and they're definitely just such a big part of the city.
1: Okay, I heard some of the Vancouver Whitecaps fans there pleading with the team, stay in Vancouver. Will the Whitecaps pack up and move to Las Vegas? There's an offer on the table to transfer the team there. Now, the crucial last-ditch meeting to save the Whitecaps. It's scheduled for tomorrow. Officials from the team, the league, the BC government. Can they work out a deal here for the Whitecaps to stay in Vancouver and keep playing at BC Play Stadium? Let's discuss it with my guest now, Squire Barnes, sports director and sports anchor at Global BC. And Squire is leading the charge on this one, breaking some of the key details here. Squire, thanks a lot for coming on today.
2: No problem, Mike.
1: Okay, I appreciate it a lot. Okay, let's talk about this meeting tomorrow, Squire. It sounds like this is the big one. This is the big granddaddy meeting here to try and save the team. When and where is this thing happening, and who's going to be in the room?
2: I don't know where it's going to be happening, but the room better be pretty large because there's a lot of people coming to this one.

0: this rather large table trying to hammer this thing out once and for all.
1: Wow. And what do you expect to be the agenda items here up for discussion? Is it mainly about trying to get a deal for BC Place?
0: Yeah, that is the crux of the issue. BC Place is key to everything, because I've been told there are investors sort of orbiting around this situation who would be interested in maybe not taking over all the Vancouver Whitecaps, but taking part of the Vancouver Whitecaps. I think the Whitecaps right now have four owners, the main one being Greg Kerfoot, but he is willing to stay on and keep some percentage of the team if others want to buy in. But nobody's going to buy in until the BC Place lease is figured out. And the lease they have right now runs out this year. They need to have something to basically bridge them between now and building a new stadium, presumably at the P&E.
1: Okay. The government, of course, owns BC Place Stadium, and they say they've already done a deal to help the Caps here. They're not making any money on these Whitecaps games. All the profits going over to the soccer team on game day. But it sounds like the team maybe wants a sweeter deal at BC Place. Like, do they want revenue from other sources, or do they want to manage the stadium? Like, what exactly do the Whitecaps want here?
0: Okay, so from what I can gather, yes, the government gave them a better deal on rent and things like that. I think it amounted to about $1.5 million, which is nice, but it doesn't put a huge dent into what the Whitecaps need to stay. I think there are a lot of restrictions on what the Whitecaps can do on game day with advertising, and maybe let's make this section like the special section and we'll have like waiters come down and things like that. Things that other teams do in their stadiums, the Whitecaps are restricted and can't do at BC Place Stadium. So they would want a lot more control over game day management, a lot more control. Now, you mentioned managing the stadium.
1: Yeah.
0: The government has said, well, no, they haven't asked us about that. I don't think they've officially made a proposal, but I think it has come up in conversations between the Whitecaps and the government. And managing the stadium, some people have a different view of what that means. Take a look at Seattle, Lumen Field, where the Seattle Seahawks play and also the Seattle Sounders play. Most of Lumen Field was paid for by the government. I think they paid like $300+ million, and the Seahawks put in $160 million to build that stadium. But the Seahawks manage it. The government doesn't manage it. The Seahawks do. And I think the government gets a piece of the action, obviously. The Whitecaps would probably love to manage BC Place Stadium. That would certainly help their situation, because then they would control everything that happens on game day. So if they get a better deal on game day, if they're given free rein to do what they have to do to make money when they're playing there, that would go a long way to keeping them here.
1: Speaking to Global BC Sports Director Squire Barnes, the last ditch meeting scheduled for tomorrow to try and save the Vancouver Whitecaps. Will the Whitecaps stay in town? Will they pack up and leave? Squire, let's have a listen to the minister responsible here. This is BC Jobs Minister Ravi Kallon. Again, talking about, can they do a better deal for the Whitecaps at BC Place Stadium? It's an interesting way he frames it here. Let's listen.
2: I've been getting messages from Whitecaps fans saying that that BC should just give the BC Place Stadium to the Whitecaps. The management has not asked for that. We've opened up our books. They see the numbers. They see that we're breaking even with the agreement that we have with them. And at no time have they come forward and said, here's our proposal for that.
1: Okay, so he's expressed some frustration that the Whitecaps have not been crystal clear about what their precise demands are or what they want at BC Place. But then he framed it, like the way he said it there, he's heard from some fans who say, we should just give the stadium to the Whitecaps. I mean, that's not what we're talking here. We're not talking about giving the stadium, like ownership of the stadium to the team, right?
0: No, it's management of the stadium. It's not ownership.
1: Right, yeah. Right.
0: I mean, I'm sure the Whitecaps would accept that gift. Hey, do you want a stadium? Sure, we'll take that. But that's not what the Whitecaps are asking for. They're asking for just a better deal on game day. Now, quite frankly, Mike, I mean, the Whitecaps have to take some of this blame as well, because I do think that they need to be clear to the public what they need. They had a roundtable last week with Axel Schuster, and even in that roundtable, it was murky as to what the Whitecaps really need to stay here. But I do believe, from everything I've heard from the sources I've talked to, that it all depends on the stadium. And let me just say one thing about this Vegas situation, because as you mentioned, Vegas has made a pitch. This is a theory. This

0: not based on people I've talked to. But I think in Major League Soccer, the owners of Major League Soccer would much rather have Vegas be an expansion team rather than the place the Whitecaps move to. And the reason for that is they would get a lot more money out of an expansion fee than a relocation fee. A couple of years ago when San Diego joined Major League Soccer, they got $500 million as an expansion fee. They could up that price on Vegas, and of course all the owners split that expansion fee price. The expansion fee price would be way higher than a relocation fee price. So for the owners of the other teams, it actually makes economic sense to keep the Whitecaps where they are and give Vegas an expansion team.
1: I think it's a great point, and maybe that's why we're seeing some of the senior brass from the league fly into Vancouver for this crucial meeting tomorrow. Okay, final question for you, Squire. Everybody wants to see this team stay in Vancouver. You mentioned that there are some local investors looking at the team. How much interest is there from investors in Vancouver to keep the team here? What have you heard?
0: There is some. It's not a whole bunch of people. There's a few groups, and apparently one of these groups has poked around before. I'm not sure if they have the money necessary, but people I know who are close to the Whitecaps say, yeah, this one group, I think it was the one that was mentioned by the government last week. I think Ravi Kellon said that, did he not? Like, oh, there's a group that had talked to the government.
1: Mm.
0: The people I talk to think, oh, this group is the same. I didn't know their name. I wasn't given any names. But were the same group that kind of like was talking to the Whitecaps a couple of years ago about investing. But the general feeling is anybody who is considering investing in the Whitecaps is not going to do it until they know what the stadium lease situation is once
1: and
0: for all.
1: Right, and that may get banged out tomorrow. Okay, final question for you. What does your gut tell you, Squire? I mean, you've been around sports in this town for so long. When you watch what's going on here, the sources that you're speaking to, what's your gut feeling here? Are the Whitecaps going to stay or are they going to go?
0: My optimism tells me they're going to stay. I just think, and you know politics better than I do, Mike. Does the NDP want another loss?
1: Yeah. Yeah.
0: Not like if the Whitecaps go to Vegas, that's not like, you know, the entire province is going to turn against the government. But, you know, that's going to be hung on them, too.
1: Squire, thanks for coming on today.
0: Okay.
1: I appreciate it, man. That is Squire Barnes, the sports director and anchor at Global BC. The latest on the effort here to save the Vancouver Whitecaps. Yeah, that crucial meeting tomorrow scheduled for the Whitecaps here. It sounds like everybody's going to be in the room here. Different levels of government, the team, the league, trying to figure out a deal to save the Vancouver Whitecaps, keep them in Vancouver, keep them playing at BC Play Stadium. Phone me on this one now. Do you think the government should do a special deal for the Vancouver Whitecaps? I'm not talking about buying the team. I'm not talking about giving them BC Play Stadium. But should they do a sweeter deal here for this team to keep them here? Like give them management of BC Place, like you heard Squire describe there? How would you feel about that? This is your stadium. The government owns it, so you own it. What do you think about that idea? Turn over management of the stadium to the Vancouver Whitecaps. Would that be enough to keep the team here? How would you feel if they left? Phone me, let me know. 604-280-9898 is the number to call me. 604-280-9898. *9898. Toll free on your cell. This is Mike Smith. Back with your calls.
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1: Speaking of the podcast, if you ever miss the show or you missed parts of the show, just listen to the podcast. It's updated every day after every show. Now, earlier on today's show, I spoke to the award-winning crime reporter at the Vancouver Sun, Kim Bolan, and we talked about the deadly gang violence that has erupted in Surrey. We saw those two teenagers gunned down dead in an underground parking lot on the weekend in Surrey. Police saying this was gang-related, one of them just 16 years old. Kim Bolan told me that we're seeing gangs in Metro Vancouver recruit more and more young people into their ranks. The gang war is raging now. At the same time that the bullets are flying, this is when the Surrey Police Service decided to reassign the members of its gang unit. Are you kidding me here? They took eight gang cops and reassigned them to other duties, basically breaking up its own gang unit. We heard the mayor of Surrey this week saying that she's outraged by this. She wants a review into the whole police transition in Surrey. The decision to get rid of the RCMP and bring in this new municipal police force. Then they break up its gang unit when there's a gang war going on. Spoke to Kim Bolan about it today. Now, some of these officers have been moved over to the extortion file. All right. And Surrey saying, well, it's still kind of gang related. Here's what Kim Bolan had to say to me.
15: Yes, some of them have gang links, right? But it's a very specific crisis we've had with extortion, and nobody wants to minimize that, right? But you don't usually like take everyone from another unit and put them, you know, over and basically disband temporarily or not that unit. So yes, it's very different. The BC gang conflict has been going on for more than a decade. It's very specific gangs. So it's really different. It's a homegrown problem. And it's something that we've seen some remarkably good police work done on over the last decade.
1: As Kim Boland on the show today, she broke that story about that gang unit being broken up in Surrey. You can hear that entire interview in the podcast, updated every day after every show. So search for the Mike Smith Show podcast and you'll find the complete interview there. All right, talking about the Vancouver Whitecaps, the bid to save our soccer team here. Man, what a huge meeting. This is a crucial last-ditch meeting scheduled for tomorrow to save the Whitecaps, keep them in Vancouver. So you're going to have representatives of the team, the league, every level of government trying to keep this team here. Can they work out a deal to keep the team playing at BC Place Stadium instead of moving to Las Vegas? All right, crucial meeting on the Whitecaps tomorrow. Let's go to your phone calls. Glenn in Maple Ridge. Hi, Glenn, go ahead.
8: Hey, how's it going? Well, first and foremost, it's all going to come down to the financials. Are the Whitecaps, I don't know if you know the answer to this, but are the Whitecaps bleeding money right now? Like, are they losing money right now?
1: Yes.
8: Do you know that answer? They are bleeding up money. Okay, yeah. So their business model is broken. Is it all because of the lease deal? I hear they have a fairly decent lease deal, which could be juiced up. But giving them full management of BC Place or giving them BC Place, what's that going to do to the other tenant like BC Lions or the home show or the car show? What's that going to do to them with the Whitecaps are controlling all of them? Is that going to drive that sort of stuff away? Secondly, if they want to build a new stadium, that's $500 million somewhere. I mean, is the financials going to justify paying that bill off as well? Like, the financials will go where the financials go, and no taxpayer dollars, and no, the province, the taxpayers of BC cannot give up control to a soccer team for BC Place. We've got too much skin in the game there, and that's my opinion.
1: Glenn, thanks a lot for a really good call. The Vancouver Whitecaps say they have lost over $400 million since joining the Major League Soccer League 15 years ago. So, yeah, they say they are losing money. They're trying to sell the team. The team has been up for sale for over a year. Now, the devil will be in the details in any potential deal on BC Place. And I think you raised some excellent points there. What about the other tenants in BC Place? What about the BC Lions? What about all these other big shows and concerts that they have there? How would that work if the Vancouver Whitecaps were suddenly the managers, the sole managers of the team? These are crucial big business details that they would have to work out. I'm not sure it can be accomplished in one meeting, but certainly this meeting tomorrow shaping up to be absolutely crucial on whether the Vancouver Whitecaps stay or go, and we're going to follow it for you very closely. All right, we take a break. We come back. The other big news today, BC's nurses have voted overwhelmingly in favor of strike action. Will BC's nurses go on strike? What does that mean for patients and hospitals right now? I'll speak to the president of the Nurses Union next.
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27: From the National Newsroom of the Canadian Press, I'm Karen Rebo. Canadian officials now say 16 people in three provinces are in isolation after being linked to a hantavirus outbreak from some ill passengers from a South Atlantic cruise. Health officials in Ontario, Alberta, and British Columbia say the 16 are voluntarily doing so, and none are reporting any symptoms. The number rose Tuesday after Ontario's Ministry of Health asked seven more people to keep to themselves, although all are considered low-risk contacts. They're in addition to the three in Ontario who were asked to isolate after potentially being exposed to the virus while traveling and are considered high-risk. Another six are isolating in Alberta and BC. There were more than 140 people aboard that boat. There are 11 reported cases worldwide, including three people from the cruise ship who died. A doctor says a French woman sick with hantavirus after being infected on the ship is now critically ill and being treated with an artificial lung. Nearly half of all telecom customers say they won't use artificial intelligence for any of their phone and internet service needs.
28: That's the upshot from new global research by Ipsos Canada, which was shared Tuesday during a presentation at the 25th Annual Canadian Telecom Summit in Toronto. The role of AI in telecom, from network development to customer service, is one of the key themes at this year's conference, which wraps up today. The research firm's Cameron McFadden says satisfaction is lacking among telecom customers in their usage of AI, but there is an opportunity for companies to improve. He says customers generally still prefer to speak with a human when dealing with a complex issue. However, many are open to using AI to research plan pricing and help them decide whether to switch providers. Rob Westgate, The Canadian Press.
27: The four astronauts who captured the world's attention during a journey to the far side of the moon last month will bring their space lore to Ottawa today. Canadian Jeremy Hansen and his American Artemis II crewmates have a series of events in the capital, including a meeting with Prime Minister Mark Carney and a visit to the Canadian Museum of Nature to meet with some school students. The 10-day mission took the crew farther from Earth than any humans before them. And SpaceX is rolling out a new and improved rocket, touted to be the most powerful yet. The rocket test flight is set for the SpaceX launch site in Starbase, Texas this month.
2: SpaceX set to debut a new version of the world's most powerful reusable rocket and spacecraft in a flight test that's scheduled for May 19th. Engineers have taken lessons from nearly a dozen earlier flights. The flight's success could be key to NASA's ongoing plan to return astronauts to the moon's surface and create a permanent moon base, building upon NASA's successful Artemis II lunar mission and flyby test flight. Michelle Franzen, ABC News.
27: This is the Canadian Press. In sports, the Montreal Canadiens and the Buffalo Sabres are all tied at two games apiece now in their second-round NHL playoff series. The Sabres evened things up with a 3-2 win in Montreal last night, thanks in part to a fluky tying goal from Buffalo forward Tage Thompson that deflected off the glass and bounced in the net. Montreal forward Cole Caulfield spoke about the stroke of bad luck.
5: Yeah, it sucks, honestly. I thought we played a pretty good game, obviously. But, to see a fluke goal like that going, it's obviously not the bounce you want.
27: The Knights' other game saw the Vegas Golden Knights win 3-2 in overtime over Anaheim to take a 3-2 lead in their series. In the Professional Women's Hockey League playoffs, the Walter Cup final series will feature two Canadian teams this year after the Montreal Victoire edged the two-time defending champion Minnesota Frost 2-1 in last night's deciding Game 5. Montreal will host the Ottawa Charge for the first of two games of the best of five. From the Canadian Press, I'm Karen Rebo.
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6: Everything seemed okay. I thought maybe my helmet got the worst of it, but I went in just in case. There were a lot of other patients in the ER, but they insisted on running tests. I felt fine, but the nurses wanted to keep an eye on me. That's when they found the brain bleed. I didn't realize it was an emergency. Thankfully, the nurses did.
1: All right, as part of one of the TV commercials that you've likely seen from the BC Nurses Union, very powerful set of TV commercials that the union's running right now in support of their contract negotiations with the BC government. And now, the breaking news today, BC nurses have voted to go on strike, 98.2% in favor of strike action. That gives the BC Nurses Union a strong legal strike mandate. Will nurses go on strike? Let's discuss it with my guest now, Adrian Gear, president of the BC Nurses Union. Busy day for Adrian. Thank you very much for coming on.
7: Well, thank you for having me.
1: I appreciate it a lot and a super busy day for you here. First of all, let's talk about this strike vote here, 98.2%. I'm not sure I've ever heard of a strike vote higher than that. What does that number tell you?
7: Well, I mean, that's part of the story. The other part of the story is that over 50,000 nurses voted. Wow. So, I mean, that is amazing. I think what it tells us is that nurses are 100% united. We are united in our goal to achieve a collective agreement that respects us. And so that is the story. And the fact that, you know, so many members took the time to vote, when they have, full lives, crushing workloads at work, this matters to people. They took the time to vote, and overwhelmingly, nurses are backing the bargaining team, and are willing to take some form of job action if necessary.
1: Would you call this the strongest message you've ever seen from your union members, like ever? Like, I don't recall a higher strike vote than that.
7: Well, I can tell you, we have not taken a strike vote in over 25 years.
1: Wow.
7: This is not a path we chose lightly. We have been at the bargaining table trying to negotiate agreement for the past 6 months. We did reach impasse. We walked away, and our next move was to engage our membership and, you know, do we have your support? And overwhelmingly, the nurses of BC have said yes. They back the bargaining team. They want us to fight for an agreement that will respect nurses and ultimately provide better care for patients in this province.
1: What does this strike mandate actually allow the union to do next?
7: Well, I can tell you what we don't want to do. We do not want to withdraw labor. It is already such a challenging situation for people to access healthcare in this province. Overcrowded emergency rooms, hallway nursing. That's how patients are receiving care. So we do not want to add to that. If we need to, we will start job action in ways that will impact the employer and certainly pressure the employer without impacting patient care. And so there are certainly some tactics that we can take. We are now in a legal position to do that. We just need to provide 72 hours notice. But our first move is to get back to the bargaining table. So we have reached out to the employer. We have let them know, like, these are the results, and this is your last chance. Come back to the table. Let's get busy. Let's negotiate a collective agreement that respects nurses. That is what we want to do. And then if that is not possible, then we will consider job action. And it would be something that we would escalate over time. Withdrawing labor would be the very last thing we would ever consider.
1: Adrian Keir is my guest, president of the BC Nurses Union. Nurses have now voted 98.2% in favor of strike action. Okay, your work is considered an essential service in British Columbia under the law. So if there was strike action, there would have to be what they call essential service levels maintained, right? How would that work? And when you describe that you could start with taking some action that would put pressure on the government but not impact patient services, how does that happen? Can you give me some examples of what you could do?
7: Sure. Well, starting with essential service levels, I can tell you we are prepared. We have negotiated that. That's been signed off by the Labor Board. And another fact that I think people should consider is that every day in this province, nurses often work below essential service levels. We've been doing that all through the pandemic and beyond. So working incredibly short-staffed, trying to provide patients the care they require and deserve. And so essential service levels in some instances actually requires the union to ensure staffing levels are higher than what happens each and every day. In terms of what are some of the sort of job actions that we could take that would not impact patient care directly, I'll keep it very high level because, of course, this is part of our strategy. So I can't disclose all of it. But examples could be working to rule, which sounds ridiculous, but what that means is nurses actually start and end their shift on time. They take their breaks. Right now, every day in this province, nurses come in early, they stay late, they work through their breaks just to make sure patients get the care they require. So if we were to work to rule, we would just literally get paid for the hours worked. Another example could be banning non-nursing duties. Again, ridiculous in the context of not having enough nurses, that nurses are required to do tasks that, don't get me wrong, are important and essential to patient care, but they do not require a professional nurse to do them. So things like stocking, cleaning, running to pharmacy, running to the blood bank, delivering meal trays, answering the phones. So these are considered non-nursing duties, and so we could ban that. And what would happen in that instance is then the employer, any excluded person, whether it's a manager or other excluded staff, would then be required to basically staff the unit and be available to do all those types of things. So you can imagine after a few days of that puts a lot of pressure on the employer. We could restrict overtime. We could have information picket lines. And so things like that, our hope would be that it would minimally disrupt patient care, but would create pressure on the employer. But our first move is to get back to the bargaining table. Like, we have let the employer know, they know the results of the strike vote. We have also said we are willing, able to meet as early as this afternoon. We want to get a deal. We want to get a deal soon. we are not interested in withdrawing labor. That would be a last resort. And if that happened, that would be because the employer and the government put us there.
1: Speaking to BC Nurses Union President Adrian Gear, nurses have voted 98.2% in favor of strike action. Okay, speaking of getting back to the negotiating table, Adrian, let's talk about the issues on the table here. What are the key issues at the bargaining table?
7: Sure. Well, so after six months of negotiating, we have proposed and counter-proposed 140 proposals. Now, if accepted, this would improve working conditions, it would improve care conditions, things to address violence in the workplace. Of those 140 proposals and counter-proposals, we have heard back on 65. Guess how many have been accepted by the employer?
1: Well, I'm going to guess zero, the way that you said
7: four.
1: It. Four. Okay.
7: And one
1: okay.
7: is literally agreeing to correct a spelling mistake in our collective agreement. So very slow progress in terms of, you know, negotiating things that we need for nurses and for patients. On top of that, there is the general wage increase mandate that has been offered to all public sector unions.
1: How much is that?
7: That is 3% a year. Providing we take a four-year deal. In addition to that, however, other public sector unions over the 4 years have been offered an additional 2%. And this isn't like general wage increase. This is the opportunity to improve, you know, workload, working conditions, care conditions in our context. We have been offered 0.4%, but not the other 1.6%. That equates to over $100 million a year we are not being offered that other public sector unions have been offered. Now, that $100 million is based on the size of our bargaining association. So it's not the same amount of money, but the percentage is the same for all bargaining associations. And there's been no guarantee that we can access that money. So that is a source of frustration. This is about equality. This is about equity. Why should nurses take less than other bargaining associations?
1: Okay, just to clarify, yeah. Adrian, on the wage ask here from the union. So you're saying that you're seeking 3% a year for 4 years plus an additional 2% on top of that over the 4 years? Is that correct?
7: What I can say is what the general wage increase offer is to all bargaining associations.
1: Well, what is your demand? What is your demand? What are you asking for a raise?
7: Well, we have countered something different that has been turned down, and that's fine.
1: What have you countered?
7: However, that I'm not going to disclose at this time. I can tell you that it's been rejected.
1: Why can't you disclose it if you're asking the public for support?
7: If I can finish, what I can tell you is it was a constriction of our wage grid. And so currently there's, you know, 10 steps to reach your top earning potential. What we had tabled was reducing that to 5. And the reason why we did that is when you look at other professions such as police, fire, it only takes them, depending on their contract, 3 to 5 years to reach their maximum pay scale. For nurses, it's taking 10 years. And so that is what we had tabled. What that actually represents, I'm sorry, what I'm saying is I don't know what the value of that I can tell you is that has been turned down. But that is not the issue that we've raised. The issue we have raised is the general wage increase offered to all public sector bargaining associations is the 3% per year if you take a four-year deal. And then there's an additional 2%. We've only been offered 0.4%. There's 1.6% that is a big question mark. And what we're saying is why should other, like that's great, like we're happy for the other bargaining associations, but why should nurses be offered less? So that is the sticking point.
1: Okay, we're following it all extremely closely, to say the least. Thank you for taking the time for us on such a busy day for you. I appreciate it.
7: Happy to. Thank you so much.
1: Okay, you're welcome. Thank you. That is Adrian Gear, the president of the BC Nurses Union. Nurses have voted 98.2% in favor of strike action today. Okay, what do you think about what you heard? Let me know today, mike@cknw.com. If you're a nurse or maybe a nurse is a member of your family, of course, I'd love to hear from you. mike@cknw.com is how to reach me. All right, final break on the show. We got lots more coming up on the other side, including our giveaway today. It's a 4-pack of tickets to check out Science World's newest exhibit, Soccer and Technology from the FIFA Museum. The new exhibition takes visitors behind the scenes of the beautiful game, showing how innovation has shaped its evolution. Scienceworld.org for all the information. We'll play our game and give away the tickets next. Would you like to go to the Science World exhibit? Phone me right now. 604-280-9898 is the number to call. 604-280-9898. We'll play our game next.
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1: All right, let's give away these Science World tickets here now. I've got a four-pack for the newest exhibit at Science World, Soccer and Technology from the FIFA Museum. Of course, all coinciding with the World Cup. We're less than a month away from the World Cup now. And we've got Claudia on the line in Vancouver. Hi, Claudia.
4: Hi.
1: Okay, Claudia, let's see if I can make your day here now. The world's biggest soccer tournament is coming to town in the World Cup, so we need a giant contest. So that's why we call this contest FIFA Fo-Fum. Okay, so I've got a trivia question for you, and it's multiple choice. Are you ready?
4: Sure.
1: Okay. Which of these stadiums is the largest soccer stadium in the world by capacity? Is it A, Wembley Stadium in London, B, Camp Nou Stadium in Barcelona, or C, Rengrado 1st of May Stadium in North Korea? A, B, or C?
4: I'll go with C.
5: Woo-hoo! That's right!
4: Oh!
1: Well, that is an excellent guess, because that is absolutely correct. You're the winner.
4: Great, thank you so much.
1: How about that? Yes, in fact, that stadium is the largest soccer stadium in North Korea. That's weird, isn't it? With a capacity of up to 150,000 people, if they jam everybody in there. Okay, you're the winner, Claudia. You win a four-pack of tickets to Science World. Stay on the line, and we'll get your tickets to you, okay?
4: Thank you so much.
1: Okay, you're welcome. That is Claudia in Vancouver. She's the winner today. Yeah, she's got a four-pack of tickets for Science World. The new exhibit is Soccer and Technology from the FIFA Museum. Learn more at scienceworld.org. Just about time for me to get out of here. Jill Bennett coming right up. Hi, Jill.
6: Hi, Mike. Well, coming up on the show, more and more people reacting to a story that Global News talked about on Friday. We talked about it on Friday. This idea of no matter how long the meeting is at Metro Vancouver, you still get paid $557. And this because of this 3-minute, 40-second meeting. Turns out there have been also other very short meetings. So we have a couple of great guests coming on to talk about that.
1: Okay, so $557 for, was it a 4-minute meeting?
6: It was less than 4 minutes.
1: It was
6: 3 minutes and 40 seconds.
1: Wow, that's a heck of an hourly wage.
6: Right? Damn. Good work if you can find it.
1: Yeah, man, oh man. How do they justify that?
6: Well, they say that is the remuneration model. And that's how, you know, it's the classic. It's always been done this way. This is the way it's done. So this is how it works. Well, that's not good enough, I think, for taxpayers and more people calling for change. So we'll look at that right off the top of the show.
1: Okay, I love it. And then you've got the latest on that jet ski that hit the whale, right?
6: Yeah, the story's still really not sitting well with people. A new petition saying, let's just ban all jet skis and Sea-Doos from those waters. Could that happen? So we'll talk about that as well.
1: Thank you, Jill.
6: Thanks, Mike.
1: All right, that's Jill Bennett. Her show is coming right up, so make sure you keep it locked right here. Don't forget about all the different ways you can listen to this show. 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And if you ever miss the show or part of the show, listen to the podcast. It's updated every day after every show. Thanks to Tim French, Tennis Holton, and Corey Latondra today. This is Mike Smith. Let's talk again tomorrow.
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12: From the National Newsroom of the Canadian Press, I'm Karen Rebo. Canadian officials now say 16 people in three provinces are among scores of people in isolation after being linked to a hantavirus outbreak on a South Atlantic cruise. Health officials in Ontario, Alberta, and British Columbia say the 16 are voluntarily doing so. None are reporting any symptoms. The number rose Tuesday after Ontario's Ministry of Health asked seven more people to isolate, although although all are considered low-risk contacts. They are, in addition to the three in Ontario, considered high-risk and already isolating after possible exposure to the virus either on the ship or on a flight. Another six are isolating in Alberta and BC. Members of British Columbia's Nurses Union have voted 92% in favor of a strike. Union President Adrienne Gear says the prospect of a dispute involving 55,000 nurses should be alarming, especially as the whole world will be watching when soccer's FIFA World Cup opens in co-host Vancouver next month.
13: Nobody wants to have a labor dispute. I don't think with the nurses. And definitely, we do not want a labor dispute going into a situation where the whole world is watching us. So we are highly motivated. We want to get back to the table. We want a deal.
12: 6 months of talks between the government and the BC Nurses Union reached an impasse last month over issues including benefits, pay, and staffing shortages. Saskatchewan's crop seeding has been delayed this year longer than usual. The crop report blaming cold weather and frozen soil, while some farmers are still dealing with stubborn snow on their land. Brett Halstead farms near Nokomis, northwest of Regina.
14: You're always 3 weeks away from a drought here or one big thunderstorm away from too much rain.
12: Halstead expects, as other farmers do, that while seeding has been delayed, they shouldn't be too far behind. Foreign Affairs Minister Anita Anand has arrived in the Persian Gulf in a visit she says underscores how Canada is courting investment from Gulf countries while expressing solidarity with them after repeated retaliatory strikes by Iran. Anand told the Canadian Press she'll be working on the bilateral relationship with Qatar and the UAE to ensure strong economic and broader partnerships. U.S. President Donald Trump is set to land in Beijing today for a highly anticipated summit with Chinese leader Xi Jinping. Trump told reporters that trade and not Iran will be the main focus of their discussions. Here's ABC's Selena Wang.
15: Beijing wants a longer tariff truce. They want fewer restrictions on advanced technology exports, easier access to U.S. investments, while President Trump, you know, he wants to walk away with some tangible wins. He wants China to ink some trade deals, to buy American planes, agriculture and energy. I'm also told that artificial intelligence discussions will be on the docket.
12: This is the Canadian Press. In sports, in the NHL playoffs, Zach Benson's power play goal early in the third period snapped a tie and lifted the Buffalo Sabres to a 3-2 victory over the Canadiens in Montreal on Tuesday. That ties their second-round playoff series at two games each. The Habs will go back to Buffalo for Game 5 Thursday. The Knights' other games saw the Vegas Golden Knights win 3-2 in overtime over the Anaheim Ducks. Vegas now leads the series 3-2. The Walter Cup Finals will get underway Thursday, and for the first time, the Professional Women's Hockey League will have a Canadian champion. The Montreal Victoire edged the two-time defending champion Minnesota Frost 2-1 in Tuesday's semifinal deciding Game 5 and will host the Ottawa Charge for the first two games of the final series. The Toronto Blue Jays erased a 5-0 deficit by scoring 5 runs in the 7th inning but lost 7-6 in 10 innings to the Tampa Bay Rays. From the Canadian Press, I'm Karen Rebo.
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17: 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It provides so much joy and comfort and inspiration and enjoyment and motivation. It's used in ritual and worship, and it allows us to communicate when words fail us. Every culture we've ever known since the birth of this planet has had music. An existence without music? Inconceivable. But like everything else in this life, even the best things can be perverted and corrupted for malevolent purposes. And that includes music. It can be something as simple as your brother or sister annoying you by playing their awful music at high volume. Or music can be employed as a weapon, a tool of war, an instrument of torture, a form of intimidation, and a way of inflicting pain and distress. To be fair, it can also be used as gentle, non-lethal retaliation against some kind of incursion or attack. No bullets may be fired, but a point will be made. This use of music is almost as old as music itself, and this history is not pretty. Welcome to the story of using music as a weapon. Oh, and a warning. This could get loud.
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19: Let the bodies hit the floor.

Drowning Pool with her 2001 song Bodies. That song was written about the brotherhood of the mosh pit, but it has been twisted into a weapon of war ever since 2003, when the U.S. military at Guantanamo Bay in Cuba decided that they needed some extra firepower. The most famous victim of Bodies was a guy named Mohamed Oud Salih, a prisoner from Mauritania, who was held without charge for 13 years. He was alleged to be a member of Al-Qaeda, and the Americans wanted him to talk about his role in various terrorist activities. The enhanced interrogation he suffered included sleep deprivation. And during one stretch in 2006, he was subjected to that song at high volume for 10 straight days. It was part of the U.S. military's musical tricks. Doing such a thing now is recognized by many international bodies as genuine torture. Welcome again. I'm Alan Cross, and this is a program all about sonic weaponry, the idea of using sound, specifically music, as a weapon to achieve certain aims. I think the first time I realized music could be used this way was when I saw Stanley Kubrick's Clockwork Orange for the first time. Alex, our protagonist, is sent to a special institution where he's psychologically conditioned to get very, very sick when exposed to sex and violence. One of the triggers for him getting sick was the music of Beethoven, his favorite composer. A couple of notes from the Fifth Symphony, and he was retching on the floor. I later realized that using music as a psyop weapon wasn't fiction. It was real. The first use of music in this fashion dates back thousands of years. Remember the assault on Jericho in the Bible with the trumpets of war that helped bring down the walls? Armies use songs and drums and marches to both lift the spirits of the troops and to strike fear into their enemies. And here's something diabolical. The drummers in these military troops were often young boys, literally little drummer boys, who were used by both American and European armies in the 18th and 19th centuries. Today, fighting songs are used to train child soldiers in countries like Sierra Leone and Liberia. In medieval times, music was often used when a person was to be shamed and denounced and sometimes tortured. That included extreme cases of military discipline. The music contributed to the ritual and the symbolism of the punishment, such as getting whipped.

in the Nazi way. But when the war began, things got very sinister very quickly. Survivors testified that small orchestras played throughout the day, including during executions. If there was no orchestra, then the music was played over loudspeakers. Prisoners were forced to walk and work in time to the music, endlessly walking and working with no chance to stop. And the same songs were played over and over and over again.

Music was also used as torture in Nazi concentration camps, starting when the first camp opened in Dachau in 1933. At first, patriotic German music was used to re-educate inmates.

Oftentimes, the inmates were forced to sing along loudly, and that way they couldn't talk to each other. The music only made the physical and mental suffering worse. Music was used to break them psychologically. The Nazis were pioneers of musical sadism. Music was also used to mask the screams and cries of prisoners being tortured. Inmates knew that if the music got turned up, someone somewhere was cruelly being beaten. At the same time, the music was used to encourage the guards to be vicious and cruel. Here's another favorite played in the camps. Playing such a bouncy and happy and celebratory piece of music to the inmates of Jewish concentration camps is beyond perverse.

0: We've got the blues. For the rest of the German population, music was used as propaganda. German classical music and operas exemplified good German values. Anything experimental, that is, something outside the traditional structure, was banned. Let me play you something from Canadian violinist Hugh Marsh. In 1987, he released an album entitled Shakin' the Pumpkins. The record featured a song called Rules Are Made to Be Broken. Listen carefully. This is pretty much self-explanatory.
1: There was even a swing band in the

Louis Armstrong's scat chorus in Tiger Rag, and thus, according to the Nazi judge, defiled musical culture. Elsewhere in Germany, several swing men met a similar

jazz music. If by jazz we mean music that is based on rhythm and entirely ignores or even shows contempt for melody. Music in which rhythm is indicated primarily by the ugly sounds of whining instruments so insulting to the soul. Why then, we can only reply to the question in

is absolutely desirable for the character of the composition, strict care must be taken lest the string be allowed to patter on the fingerboard, which is henceforth

0: Negroid music. That was the Nazi epithet for jazz. Not only endured, it prevailed. Even for a short time in the very heart of hell. The ghetto at Terezzi. The ghetto swingers. There's a photograph of them. An amateur snapshot taken behind the walls of the Nazi-established ghetto during the brief week that they were permitted to perform for the benefit of the visiting Swedish Red Cross officials. They're all there, all but one of them already condemned to die, in their white shirts and black ties, slide of the trombone pointing diagonally up to the sky, pretending, or maybe really experiencing, the joy and rhythm of music.
1: Musicians are likewise forbidden to make vocal improvisations.

Canadian violinist Hugh Marsh with Rules Are Made to Be Broken. The first sonic weapon ever developed seems to be something called the Luftkanone, literally an air gun. This was a Nazi device from World War II that used the combustion of methane and oxygen, and these explosions, anywhere from 800 to 1500 per second, created a series of sonic shockwaves that were amplified and roughly aimed by a parabolic sound mirror about 3 meters in diameter. It never entered the battlefield, but experiments suggested that these shockwaves were so intense that it could kill a man at a distance of 60 meters in about 30 seconds. And as far as we know, it was never tested on humans. Radio has been used to deploy music as a weapon. And again, with the Nazis. In World War II, German radio stations used a then-secret technology called magnetic recording tape. They play recordings of orchestras that went on uninterrupted throughout the entire night, with the musicians never seeming to take a break, even when the city that they were broadcasting from was being bombed. So how could these Nazi musicians continue to perform even as the Allies attacked? It was a powerful disinformation campaign that used music. In the 1950s and 60s, organizations like the CIA started looking at ways of using both music and noise on suspected spies. They thought that this could be an effective way of countering Soviet brainwashing. Some soldiers underwent training designed to help them withstand torture, and part of their training involved being bombarded with music. When the military was in charge in Greece between 1967 and 1974, popular songs of the day were used as methods of torture by the Special Interrogation Unit of the Greek Military Police. Loud music, combined with loud noise, sleep deprivation, no food, no water, bright lights, and being forced to stay in uncomfortable positions, otherwise known as stress positions. Similar tactics were used against detainees and prisoners in the USSR and the Middle East and Turkey. Lots of forced listening and lots of forced singing. This is the first time I remember hearing about music being used in PSYOPs, a psychological operation. It was certainly the first time such tactics made the news on a global scale. On December 20th, 1989, the U.S. invaded Panama, ostensibly to arrest Manuel Noriega, the country's dictator, on charges of running a major drug smuggling operation. This was known as Operation Just Cause. Noriega ended up taking refuge at the Vatican Embassy in Panama City on Christmas Eve. Embassies are no-go zones because they're sovereign territory of other nations. International diplomatic protocol demands that you stay out. So if the U.S. Army couldn't go in, they simply decided to smoke out Noriega by bombarding the embassy with loud music. General Maxwell Mad Max Thurman ordered that speakers be placed around the perimeter of the embassy, and they were turned to full volume, and music was pumped through 24 hours a day. Well, what did they play? Well, Refugee from Tom Petty, Wanted Dead or Alive by Bon Jovi, and many, many, many plays of Van Halen's Panama. There was also plenty of Welcome to the Jungle from Guns N' Roses, way too much Never Gonna Give You Up from Rick Astley, Kenny Loggins and Danger Zone from the Top Gun soundtrack. There was Motley Crue, there was Led Zeppelin, there was AC/DC. It was actually quite the playlist. This continued for several days before President George H.W. Bush got wind of this and ordered the music to stop, saying that this was undignified. And General Colin Powell, the chairman of the Joint Chiefs of Staff, called this off. But it ultimately worked, and Noriega surrendered on January 3rd, 1990. And since then, the use of loudspeakers has been a regular go-to tactic. This was one of the last songs played for Noriega.

0: By the time we got to the 1990s, the FBI had torture music down to a science. 16 hours with lights and loud music followed by 4 hours off. Repeat for 4 days, and the prisoner was sure to break. In Chile, music was used by the brutal Pinochet regime. Prisoners were often assaulted to the theme of A Clockwork Orange. When the first Gulf War began in 1990, Iraqi prisoners of war were often subjected to long stretches of metal music. AC/DC's Shook Me All Night Long, Paranoid from Black Sabbath, and No More Mr. Nice Guy from Alice Cooper were some of the songs on those playlists. But it was when America began the war on terror after 9/11 that music torture really took off. We'll pick things up there in a moment.
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0: Not all musical psyops operations are directed towards foreign enemies. In 1993, David Koresh barricaded his followers of the Branch Davidian cult in a compound in Waco, Texas. They were all heavily armed, and there were serious concerns that children were being abused behind those walls. For 51 days, they maintained a standoff with the DEA and the ATF. And one of the ways they tried to break the Davidians' will and get them to give up peacefully was by bombarding the compound with loud music. That playlist included Achy Breaky Heart by Billy Ray Cyrus, Nancy Sinatra and These Boots Are Made for Walkin', some chanting by Tibetan monks, songs by Andy Williams, and some Christmas sing-alongs by Mitch Miller from the 1950s. To fight back, Koresh plugged in his own speakers and fired back his own music. You see, he was a musician himself, so the agents on the outside were dosed with guitar from his band, and Koresh's speakers were actually louder than those being directed at him. In the end, though, the music did not help either side, and when authorities finally tear-gassed the place on April 19, 1993, Koresh and his people apparently set fire to the compound. 76 people, including 25 children, were killed. When the U.S. invaded Iraq following 9/11 in the so-called War on Terror, music was an important part of the arsenal. Speakers were often mounted on the top of Humvees that blared AC/DC and Metallica as a way to intimidate and harass Iraqi insurgents. This was the beginning of something known as no-touch torture. I quote, "It's not so much the music as the sound. The aim is to disorient and confuse the enemy. If you could bother the enemy through the night, it degrades their ability to fight." Then there's this from the 361st Psychological Operations Company. This quote is from Sergeant Mark Hadsell. "These people haven't heard heavy metal. They can't take it. If you play it for 24 hours, your brain and your body functions start to slide. Your train of thought slows down and your will is broken. That's when we come in and talk to them." Remember, too, that to some Muslims, popular music is considered sinful. To be subjected to non-religious music in this manner was even more distressing. Songs with female vocals were particularly traumatizing, as were popular songs sung in Arabic. Much of this seems to go back to a September 2003 memo by General Ricardo Sanchez entitled "Yelling, Loud Music, and Light Control," authorizing those things to, quote, "create fear, disorient the detainee, and prolong capture shock." This tactic was used heavily around the city of Fallujah, so much so that soldiers named the area Lola Fallujah. And this is one of the songs they used.

Metallica, weaponized for use by American troops in Iraq. James Hetfield is on record as supporting the troops' use of Metallica's music in war zones. I quote, "People assume we should be offended that someone in the military thinks their song is annoying enough that, played over and over, it can psychologically break someone down. I take it as an honor to think that perhaps our song could be used to quell another 9/11 attack or something like that." According to some anonymous FBI reports, there was an interrogation room set up in the prison at the U.S. airbase in Mosul, Iraq. It was known as the Disco Room and was in operation from 2004. Subjects were blasted with powerful strobe lights and super loud death metal. But not just metal and hard rock. The theme songs from Sesame Street and Barney the Dinosaur have been used as psyop tactics, including enhanced interrogation, which of course is that bureaucratic term for torture. John Ronson wrote a book called The Men Who Stare at Goats, which covers some of these tactics. Victims report migraines, confusion, and even hallucinations. He says he saw people who had been subjected to Sesame Street and Barney screaming so hard it looked like they were laughing. A quote from Amnesty International. Detainees have reported being routinely subjected to cruel, inhuman, or degrading treatment during arrest and detention. Many have told Amnesty International that they were tortured and ill-treated by U.S. and U.K. troops during interrogation. Methods often reported include prolonged sleep deprivation, beatings, prolonged restraint in painful positions, sometimes combined with exposure to loud music, prolonged hooding, and exposure to bright lights. Virtually none of the allegations of torture or ill treatment has been adequately investigated by the authorities. This brings us to the story of Ruhal Ahmed, a Bangladeshi who was captured in Afghanistan in 2001 and sent to Camp Delta at the military prison at Guantanamo Bay in Cuba. He was treated horribly, forced into so-called painful stress positions with handcuffs and chains. The interrogation continued for months. What were he and his two friends planning? Who were their terrorist connections? To get him to talk, he was subjected to hours and hours and hours of M&M on full blast. And at one point, he endured this for 20 straight hours.

Ruhal Ahmed and others went through terrible musical torture while imprisoned at Gitmo. If it wasn't Eminem, the music came from Dr. Dre and Meatloaf, sometimes while being forced to wear headphones. They were sometimes locked into wooden boxes while being forced to listen to the Saturday Night Fever soundtrack throughout the night. He was released in March 2004 after spending more than 2 years there. And there's a good documentary on what he went through called Road to Guantanamo. Things were also bad at the notorious Abu Ghraib prison in Iraq. One prisoner says that in 2008, he was stripped, handcuffed, and forced to listen to a loop sample of Babylon by David Gray at a volume so high he thought his head would burst. All right, back to Gitmo. The torture playlist there also included March of the Pigs from Nine Inch Nails, We Are the Champions from Queen, Springsteen's Born in the USA, Angel of Death from Slayer, Metallica's One, and tracks from Britney Spears and Christina Aguilera. There was never any official playlist. It seems that the interrogators either made use of whatever music they had available or just picked material that amused them. Interestingly, this is fascinating, the U.S. military may owe these composers thousands of dollars in royalties because they used their music in torture. Which leads us to this. In 2014, Canadian industrial pioneer Skinny Puppy sued the U.S. military for using their music on prisoners. They wanted $666,000 in compensation for using their music without their permission. The band only found out after a guard who had been at Gitmo told them that songs like this were being used for enhanced interrogation.

0: Here's another example of music being used as a weapon. In 2002, when Palestinians occupied the Church of the Nativity, attempts were made to drive them out using metal songs. Also from Israel, there were reports of Palestinian detainees being tied to tiny chairs with hoods over their heads and blasted with classical music at high volume. When we come back, a couple of examples of non-military use of music.
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0: So far, most of our discussion has involved the use of music as an offensive weapon by the military, various governments, and law enforcement. In some cases, this has been halted. In others, such as in Israel, where the Supreme Court ruled in 1998 that using music as an interrogation technique should be allowed, not so much. Here are a couple of other ways music has been used as a weapon. In 2019, four prisoners at a jail in Oklahoma City were subject to an interrogation that involved them standing for hours at a time while being forced to listen to Baby Shark. They later sued the police department. Ships continued to be harassed by pirates off the coast of Somalia. Some of the crews of these ships discovered that when an attack is imminent, blasting the pirates with Britney Spears seems to ward them off. Maybe One More Time and Oops, I Did It Again on a loop seems to work the best. In South Korea, speakers were set up along the south side of the demilitarized zone, and K-pop songs were blasted to the north. The music was used to drown out the propaganda announcements coming southward. The north speakers were too weak and overwhelmed by the K-pop. When this created too much tension in 2018 and hostilities threatened to break out, South Korea stopped. In Uzbekistan, there was a government-sponsored girl group called Satora, inspired by the Spice Girls, that was used to spread propaganda. In 2020, two tech billionaires in California got into a scrap over a glass sculpture one of them had on their property. Bill Gross, the aggrieved party, complained to the local authorities. So he wired up some speakers and started blasting the neighbor with the statue with the theme from Gilligan's Island 24 hours a day. And in New Zealand, in early 2022, authorities helped break up an anti-vax protest by blasting the crowd with a mix of Barry Manilow's greatest hits and the Macarena on a 15-minute loop. And that worked great. But let's get serious again. Once it became known that their music was being used in torture, a group of artists formed an initiative called Zero DB in 2008. This was part of a charity called Reprieve. Reprieve represented about a dozen prisoners at Guantanamo Bay and set about encouraging people to condemn the use of music as torture. They're after governments to enforce the Convention Against Torture and other treaties related to the treatment of prisoners. The signees include Tom Morello of Rage Against the Machine, members of REM, Rise Against, Pearl Jam, Trent Reznor, Limp Bizkit, System of a Down, Disturbed, The Estate of Prince, The Chili Peppers, Eminem, Marilyn Manson, Neil Diamond, Dr. Dre, and a host of others. That also includes Christopher Cerf, the composer of the theme song for Sesame Street, and also the composer of the Meow Mix theme, which was also used as a torture device.

0: back in a moment.
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0: Throughout this program, we've only discussed using music as a weapon. But there are also weapons that use sound. Some police forces have sound cannons, which can project debilitating, pulsating tones that can reach 149 decibels. That can cause permanent hearing damage almost instantly. You may have heard of a device called a mosquito, which emits a sound in the 18,000 hertz range. It's sold to people who want to repel loiterers. A more benign way of doing this is playing classical music. Let's say you have a convenient store, you don't want people hanging around outside. What do? You play classical music, and that seems to get rid of everybody. Like I said at the beginning, music is one of the universe's greatest gifts. But humans being humans, even the most wonderful things have been turned against us by other humans. When we listen to music, we not only hear it, but we feel it with our bodies. And used in a certain way, that feel becomes violence. Hundreds of ongoing history programs are available as podcasts. Just pick a platform, download, and go. Binging is encouraged. We could also meet up on Twitter, Facebook, Instagram, and TikTok. There's my website, which is a journalofmusicalthings.com, which is updated every day with music news and information. And it also comes with a free daily newsletter. All emails should be sent to alan@alancross.ca. Hopefully this program wasn't too torturous. Technical production is by Rob Johnston. I'm Alan Cross.
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11: From the National Newsroom of the Canadian Press, I'm Karen Rebo. 16 people in three provinces in Canada are among scores of people in isolation this morning after being linked to that hantavirus outbreak on a South Atlantic cruise ship. Health officials in Ontario, Alberta, and British Columbia now say the 16 people are voluntarily doing so. None are reporting any symptoms. The number rose yesterday after Ontario's Ministry of Health asked seven more people to isolate, though all are considered low-risk contacts. They're in addition to the three in Ontario considered high risk and already isolating after possible exposure to the virus either on the ship or on a flight. Another six are isolating in Alberta and BC. Ontario Provincial Police say they've arrested one suspect and issued warrants for two others after an Ottawa man was killed southwest of the capital last month in Perth. Police say officers were called April 12th to Perth's Last Dual Park and found the victim, 34-year-old Christo Allison Richards, with life-threatening injuries. He died at hospital later. Police say a 46-year-old suspect from Perth has been arrested and charged with conspiracy to commit murder. Two other suspects from Ottawa, a 34-year-old and a 28-year-old, are wanted for second-degree murder. It's believed one of them is currently in British Columbia. Nearly half of all telecom customers say they won't use artificial intelligence for any of their phone and internet service needs.
5: That's the upshot from new global research by Ipsos Canada, which was shared Tuesday during a presentation at the 25th Annual Canadian Telecom Summit in Toronto. The role of AI in telecom, from network development to customer service, is one of the key themes at this year's conference, which wraps up today. The research firm's Cameron McFadden says satisfaction is lacking among telecom customers in their usage of AI, but there is an opportunity for companies to improve. He says customers generally still prefer to speak with a human when dealing with a complex issue. However, many are open to using AI to research plan pricing and help them decide whether to switch providers. Rob Westgate, The Canadian Press.
11: The BC government has unveiled a host of renovations at BC Place as Vancouver prepares to host 7 games during this summer's FIFA World Cup. Premier David Eby says the soccer matches will have a remarkable effect on BC.
12: What that translates into is 350,000 soccer fans are going to be here taking in the games, visiting Vancouver. In the 5 years following, we're expecting more than 1 million people to come and visit from out of province, inspired by the event. All told, we're expecting about $1 billion in economic impact on BC's economy coming from this world-class sporting event.
11: Eby says his government plans to release the full cost of hosting the games before the end of the month. Toronto will be hosting 6 World Cup games, while dozens of others will be played in the U.S. and Mexico. This is the Canadian Press. In sports, the Montreal Canadiens and the Buffalo Sabres are all tied at 2 games apiece now in their second round NHL playoff series. The Sabres evened things up with a 3-2 win in Montreal last night, thanks in part to a fluky tying goal from Buffalo forward Tage Thompson that deflected off the glass and bounced in the net. Montreal forward Cole Caulfield spoke about the stroke of bad luck.
13: Yeah, it sucks, honestly. I thought we played a pretty good game, obviously, but to see a fluke goal like that going, it's obviously not the bounce you want.
11: The Knights' other game saw the Vegas Golden Knights win 3-2 in overtime over Anaheim to take a 3-2 lead in their series. In the Professional Women's Hockey League playoffs, the Walter Cup final series will feature 2 Canadian teams this year after the Montreal Victoire edged the 2-time defending champion Minnesota Frost 2-1 in last night's deciding Game 5. Montreal will host the Ottawa Charge for the first of 2 games of the best of 5. From the Canadian Press, I'm Karen Ribeau.
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15: Good afternoon. Mike Drolet sitting in for Ben Mulrooney. Hopefully he will be back tomorrow. He's a little under the weather. It's hard to believe it's only been roughly 10 years ago that vapes really exploded onto the market. At first, it was sold to us as the cessation device. You want to quit smoking cigarettes? Vapes. This is the way to do it. The Canadian government, the Minister of Health, they're all like, yes, this is what you should be using to be able to curtail your use of smoking, because it's so hard to quit smoking. I know so many people who've tried it 10, 20 times, and they succeed for a little bit, they always go back. So this was the thing that was being used as the way to be able to save our lungs and to be able to wean us off cigarettes and all the dangers and all the harm that they were inflicting on society. The tobacco companies, though, they made the pivot, quick pivot, because to start selling these vapes, because they knew what was going on. They saw the writing on the wall. They weren't going to win the cigarette war, but they needed to save their businesses. So the vapes came in and they started selling them in different flavors and all this stuff. But we knew nicotine was addictive, but we didn't know if it was the delivery device that was really going to push this into another health catastrophe like cigarettes. We just really didn't know. But I remember speaking to my next guest, David Hammond from the University of Waterloo. He focuses on global health and specifically around tobacco and vaping. That's one of his main things. And I remember speaking to him about 10 years ago or so about this, when it was really coming out. And he spelled it out. He predicted this. He said, the truth is these things are engineered to deliver nicotine straight into, teenagers' developing minds, just like a heat-seeking missile, right? Everybody knew about it. Everybody knew. But we couldn't say what the long-term impact was because it was still so new. So let's bring David into this conversation. David, good to talk to you again.
16: Nice to talk to you.
15: So let's go back to the very basics here. How do vapes work exactly? How do they really get into our system and really get us hooked on what we're using?
16: Right. So vapes are different than smoking in a couple of ways. When you smoke, you heat the tobacco leaf. Vapes, you're heating a liquid that has extracted nicotine, flavors, and some other chemicals in there. And so what it does is that aerosol, you know, most people call that sort of the mist or the vapor. Well, that carries the nicotine down into your lungs, just like smoke does. But what you don't have is you don't have the same level of carcinogens and other sort of nasty toxic chemicals as cigarettes. You still have a fair amount of toxic chemicals. So

0: But a lot of people don't realize, I mean, formaldehyde, arsenic, lead, those aren't good things.
1: That's right. Yep. So you've got what happens is when you heat things, chemical reactions occur. And so it's not just the nicotine. It's, you know, when they talk about flavor, you know, they're not like squeezing the juice from cherries and putting them in your e-liquid. These are sort of chemical, combinations and cocktails. And when you heat those things, sometimes when it connects with the metal in the vapes and things like that, it can shed some of those heavy metals that aren't good for us. So to be absolutely clear, if someone is vaping regularly and they do it for a long time, we're quite concerned about respiratory risks and cardiovascular risks from nicotine. So this is not a safe, healthy activity. It's just that nothing is quite as bad as smoking.
0: And just to be clear, when we're talking about one of those vape cartridges, it's equivalent to, I read, is it 20 cigarettes?
1: Well, it really depends. So vapes have changed, you know. And by the way, like vaping is a popular form of cannabis, THC.
0: Yeah.
1: So this is a... Look, there's a reason why it's popular. It sits in your pocket. It doesn't stink. It's ready for you. Mm-hmm. It has flavors. It's cheaper. All you have to do is puff, and it has a little sensor, and it emits what you want. So in some ways, it's a really convenient drug delivery device, which is why people use it not just for nicotine. But does it have a lot of nicotine? Absolutely. And some of your listeners will have heard of Juul. That was the cigarette that burst through the gates. Well, what Juul did is they changed the chemistry. They actually add an acid to that liquid. And what it meant was that it reduced sort of the harshness of inhaling lots of nicotine. It got it deep into your lungs in higher concentrations and made it easier to inhale. So they actually unlocked a little chemical switch there. And most of the products on the market now have what we call nicotine salts. It has that acid that changes the chemistry. And can it deliver and be as addictive as smoking? I used to say no 10 years ago. I think the answer is yes.
0: So you've changed how you view how these things work.
1: Well, absolutely. I mean, they've changed the product. And you know what the guys at Juul did? They went back and read the tobacco company documents and figured out how they tried to change the chemistry of smoke. And so they did that. And now it's a double-edged sword. If a smoker's trying to quit and they're hoping that their vape competes with the smoke, well, that's a good thing. If you're talking about the 14-year-old that's trying vaping now, well, those vapes, I believe, are more addictive than they were 10 years ago. So that's the double-edged sword in terms of nicotine delivery.
0: So we know that between 2016 and 19, the youth vaping rates in Canada roughly doubled. It's worse now, is it not? It does not take much to go to any high school, any school in the city, in any city across this country. You'll see kids outside vaping away.
1: So we're at about 22% of high school kids that vape, and it's just under about 1 out of 10 that vape every day. So it hit its peak right before the pandemic.
0: Yeah.
1: It dropped a little bit, but it basically survived the pandemic, and we're only a little bit further down from where we were at that absolute peak. And that was a perfect storm of factors. You had Juul and the change in nicotine delivery that I just talked about. And then we changed the law where we said, yep, you can sell them with nicotine. You can advertise them in stores. As soon as that happened, didn't see a lot more adults using them. We saw a lot more kids. And within about a year, the government said, whoops, and started to close down some of that marketing. But the cows had already left the barn at that point.
0: Well, let's talk about the impact in a second, because, there are some medical impacts, obviously. But Canada is right now introducing a new national K-12 standard for substance use prevention, basically talking about how to get kids to stop vaping. Do you think it'll work? They're saying that they're going to be trying a new sort of they're replacing the sort of the one size fits all thing with more appropriate strategies targeting young kids, different things that they're using, educational stuff. Because they know that, you know, suspensions don't work, police involvement doesn't work. That stuff just increases the use. When you make it illegal, like when you, oh, it's it's illicit, I got to use it. How worried are you what do you think about this idea about a new national prevention program? And how worried are you for our future here?
1: Look, I have three kids. I've been in schools. It's the hardest audience and crowd I've ever talked to when you're talking to 500, 14-year-olds.
0: But amen to that.
1: Yeah, we need to be talking to our kids, whether it's you're a parent or whether it's schools. We can't do enough of that. But let's be clear. I wouldn't put the responsibility on our kids. When you have something that has juicy bubble gum or cotton candy.

0: flavor. It's got a screen that you can play games on it, and it has one of the most addictive drugs in there. You know, I think the best approach isn't to put that on the table and tell the kid, don't, you shouldn't like this, don't use it. The key is to make it less appealing to kids in the first place.
1: Yeah.
0: And so, you know, that's the rule of sort of governments and agencies. And that's why we're still a decade later talking about things like, should we take candy flavors out of e-cigarettes?
1: Yeah.
0: And you know, we have this new generation of vapes. And let me be clear, these things can help smokers to quit. I would argue that smokers don't need to play games on their vape to help them to quit. But we know that those things are going to make the products more appealing to kids. And we still have, you know, really issues like this to mop up, I think.
1: All right, well, let's continue this conversation after the break. I'm speaking with David Hammond from the University of Waterloo about vaping and the dangers. And after the break, let's talk about something a lot of us love, popcorn. But this is not the popcorn that you're going to want. It's the one you're going to want to avoid at all costs. That's next on the Ben Mulrooney Show.
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1: Welcome back to the Ben Mulrooney Show. I'm Mike Drolet, filling in for Ben. Walk into any school in this country and you can ask what the number one problem is. It's really not fights. It's not skipping class. It's vaping in the bathrooms, hallways. When teachers turn their back, kids are vaping. We've got 14-year-olds waking up in the middle of the night because they're in withdrawal. It's not safer than smoking. It's just, it's different. It's a different type of, it's addiction. But if we don't wake up, we're going to look back on this moment and wonder how we let an entire generation get hooked on nicotine again when we knew it was dangerous. And the answer is going to be simple. We just didn't take it seriously until it was too late. So we're still talking with David Hammond from the University of Waterloo, who has been looking into this probably more than anybody in this country, I would imagine. There's a number of people researching it, but David has been focused on this since the early days of vaping. So, David, we do have this new national K-12 standard for substance use prevention that they're going to be putting into place. Let's ask it. I want to ask this question again. Do you think it's going to work?
0: I mean, it's the sort of thing that I would never argue against, but it's insufficient on its own. And, like, you know, whether kids have access to these products and other types of substances, whether they're easy to get, whether they're, you know, whether they look like something a 14 or 15-year-old wants to use. I mean, you know, one of the most common reasons why kids vape is flavors. They smell, and it smells like a, when I was a kid, we had these little stickers we'd trade and you scratch them, they'd smell like strawberries. Well, guess what? Vape aerosol smells really good. And so, there's a limit of trying to tell young kids, don't be tempted by this, you know, don't try it. We want to have that conversation with kids, but, you know, you put anything in front of someone that looks really good, really tasty, and really fun, and they're likely to try it. And then once you try it, that's where the nicotine takes over. So it's a good idea, but it's insufficient on its own.
1: Remember 5 years ago when the federal government said that they were going to ban those flavor capsules? They were going to ban them? You know they haven't banned them yet, right? What is going on with that?
0: Well, you'll have to ask the federal government. They went, you know, as far as you can go without passing the actual law or regulation. You know, they filled out the paperwork. Look, I actually think that this is one of the things that gives vaping a black eye. You know, like, there are hundreds, if not thousands, of different flavors. And, I mean, it's, like I said, you know, double bubble, cereal milk flavor, dragon's breath, every candy that you can imagine. Like most adult smokers, it's not going to make a difference to them if you have double bubble flavor. If they're trying to save their life and vape to stop smoking, it's going to have more of an impact with kids. So, you know, some of these flavors aren't even that popular. So I don't really understand why it's been difficult to take these flavors that, again, give vaping a bad name.
1: Well, to be the devil's advocate, I guess people who are adults and have make the choices for themselves, they may say, you know what, I like the flavors.
0: Yep.
1: Why are you taking it away from me just because kids are addicted? Why don't you use enforcement or making sure that these kids cannot get their hands on them?
0: Great question. The person who solves the problem of how to, you know, solve retail access and kids getting their hands on drugs will be win the Nobel Prize, because it's not quite that easy. But the argument you make is an important one, and that is the trade-off that people are concerned about. But when you look at the data, the reasons why adults vape, they want to reduce their health risks. Mm-hmm. A lot of them don't like it because it stinks. Smoking costs an awful lot of money. It's $20 or more a pack.
1: Yeah, it's expensive
0: these days. So e-cigarettes and vaping still have lots of advantages for the adult smoker who's looking to switch. And by the way, you know, we have a couple provinces, like Quebec has done it, where they said you can only sell tobacco. You can still have hundreds of flavors of tobacco, including sweet flavors that people like. It's just that they're not called bubblegum and strawberry. So I think there's probably more room for compromise than some folks present it as.
1: Now, when we spoke about this about a decade ago, when this was first really coming into the public eye, I remember asking you the question, so what is the health risk here? And I actually remember this very specifically, you saying to me that we're not going to know for about 25 years. We can guess. We absolutely can guess what it's going to be. But we have no way of knowing until we basically go through it. And that was 10 years ago. And is that time frame still accurate, or do we know enough?
0: Well, give me another 15 years. So the problem is that it's even true for smoking. That, smoking kills one out of every two long-term smokers. It kills more people than any consumer product or, even wars. But it takes 10, 20, 30 years for most of those chronic diseases to develop. And so, unfortunately, this is kind of like a morbid, real-world experiment. Now, what we can say, we know enough to know that it's going to be less harmful than smoking, because, as I said, nothing's quite as bad. We also know enough that there's enough toxic chemicals, things that sort of injure the lining of your blood vessels and have respiratory effects, that it's likely to cause some serious disease. We just don't know at what level. But lung disease, anytime you inhale chemicals into your lung regularly, that's a problem. And I talked before about how we had this switch in the chemistry of e-cigarettes. Yeah. Why that mattered is because probably when I talked to you 10 years ago, we had trouble finding young kids that were vaping regularly. Like, they would try it, they might do it on a Friday night, and that was it. That changed. And what we have now is, kids vaping within 10 minutes of waking up, before they go to school, they vape throughout the day. And that means more exposure to those chemicals, and that increases the likelihood of the health risks.
1: And this popcorn lung, this is something that vapers don't like talking about. The industry doesn't like talking about, but explain to me popcorn lung. From what I understand, it's because when you're cooking this liquid on the metal piece that's inside the vape cartridge, it burns away tiny particles of metal that end up getting into your lungs. Is that correct?
0: Well, two separate things are happening there. Popcorn lung was something from a particular chemical they were using in the flavors, diacetyl. And it caused a very toxic reaction. When they call it popcorn lung because it visually looks like what was happening into the lung. So fortunately, we don't really have a problem with that, because vape manufacturers have figured that out, and they don't include diacetyl, the chemical. What you're describing is that when you vape, depending on what you vape, there's often like metal components to the little wick and the reservoir. And anytime you heat something up over and over, day after day, month after month, you can have some of those metals that shed. They basically get sort of absorbed into the aerosol that you inhale. And we have things like, there's like chromium and things that you do not want in your body that are highly toxic. And so, that's one of the toxic chemicals of concern. You mentioned formaldehyde. There's like volatile organic compounds. You don't want to be inhaling any of these things in. And even though they're in much lower levels than cigarette smoke, they're there. And so no one should be thinking that it's safe, or, there's even some folks that vape certain things like CBD, which is a type of cannabis thing, that actually think it's healthy. No, you do not want to be inhaling any of these things into your lungs regularly.
1: Well, it certainly sounds like we have a lot more work to do to understand vaping and its long-term impacts, and really how to control it and how to talk to our kids about it.
0: Yeah, we're getting there. I mean, hopefully we can remember the historical lessons from a century of tobacco and not repeat it. We've tripped over our own feet a couple of times, but we're getting there, and we are learning more about what's in these products. And look, it's not an easy time to be a teenager. Our kids need all the help they can get. And, whether it's a scientist or a parent talking to their kids, understand not just are they vaping, but what are they vaping, and what's some of the challenges that they're probably trying to mask when, a lot of kids vape because of stress, because of they're not feeling great about themselves. So those are all really important conversations to have.
1: All right. Well, David Hammond, University of Waterloo, a professor on global health, thank you very much for joining us. Great talking to you again.
0: Thank you, Mike.
1: What an interesting conversation. If you got a kid that vapes, you got to have conversations with them. It's a tough one to have. And once they get hooked, because it's insanely addictive, it's hard to get off it. Coming up next, the FIFA World Cup. Can you believe it's only a month away? Well, let's talk about youth soccer here in Canada. and what we need to do to make it safer for our kids to play. I'm Mike Trolley. That's next on the Ben Mulrooney Show.
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1: A beloved 75-year-old man washing up, getting ready for bed, is brutally beaten and killed. 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I'm Global News crime reporter Nancy Hickst. 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
1: Nothing like rocking out to a little Shakira. No, I can't say that with a straight face. I just can't. All right, it's the FIFA World Cup song. They always have these songs. They try to be as catchy as they can to really get you excited about the FIFA World Cup. And that's coming up in a month. But I want to talk about youth soccer. I played when I was a kid. I used to go play hockey on Saturday mornings. I'd have games at 5, 6 a.m. And then I would go home, quickly change, and get to the local field to play soccer in the fall for like 9 a.m. or something like that. It was Saturday sports with Mike. And in the fall, when it got cold, that ball turned into a rock. And I still remember that it's somebody would you'd kick it with your foot and it would hurt your foot. So the ball would get up in the air in front of the net. And I wasn't a tall kid, actually, surprisingly, but I would jump up and you would hit the ball with your head. You'd do a header. And I remember seeing stars. I have no idea. But here's the thing. I don't know how many concussions I had as a kid. I have no idea. I'm sure I had some because I do remember seeing stars, but we didn't know about concussions back then. We didn't know so much about them. We didn't know how dangerous they were. We didn't know the signs. It was just go out and play. You know, we were indestructible. Well, turns out we're not. We're really, really not. And my next guest, Tim Fleischer, with the Concussion Legacy Foundation of Canada, really does know about concussions from a career in the CFL and from all the work he is doing to try to improve our lives and to save us from some of the issues that that people with concussions, including himself, has had to deal with. Tim, good to talk to you. How are you today?
2: Good. Thanks for having me on.
1: So, Tim, how many years did you play in the CFL?
2: 10 years.
1: How many concussions do you think you had?
2: I mean, it's like you were just talking about. I mean, it's tough to estimate. I mean, our understanding of what constituted a concussion these days is much different from what we understood back then. And so understanding what we know now, I'd say throughout the course of my career, and I was, you know, as a young person, I also played hockey. I played soccer.
1: Yeah.
2: I played rugby. And so, you know, across all those sports, I mean, I would guess anywhere from 50 to 100.
1: Do you worry about the long-term impacts on your health?
2: Well, and by the way, 89% of Canadians worry about the long-term effects on their health. For those of us who have participated, but I actually think that risk factor is misunderstood.
1: Okay.
2: It's not concussions that are the real risk. It's the cumulative non-concussive impacts that you sustain throughout your career. So every time you went up to head a soccer ball, you know, every time you got body checked in the corner or got tackled in football or rugby, all of those things increase your risk. Mm-hmm. So it's not just concussions. It's those total cumulative impacts.
1: Okay, so in hockey, it's years ago, we put those stop signs on the back of hockey jerseys for kids when they're practicing, when they're playing, so they know not to hit kids from behind. I mean, I got railroaded a number of times playing hockey growing up, and it wasn't fun. You just get creamed. But you learned how to take care of yourself, sure, but it was a good reminder not to hit people when they were in an indefensible position. So why have we not done anything regarding soccer to the same effect?
2: Yeah, I mean, that was a very successful prevention campaign. I certainly remember that as well. And, you know, athletes are incredibly adaptable, right? And when you make people understand that head-to-head contact is a very bad thing, whether it results in a concussion or not, you'll see athletes adapt accordingly, right? And you've seen that in football. If you remember, you know, when the new sets of rules were introduced, call it a decade ago, there was some awkwardness in the secondary, receivers going up for balls and DBs hitting them and, you know, frustration in and around, flags being thrown at quarterbacks. But that all has gotten much more smooth. When we're talking about soccer and we're talking about headers, that's a very easy fix because the majority of those headers happen in practice.
1: Yeah.
2: And what we certainly know from the research, because for young kids, when their brains are developing, is particularly young children should not have any sort of exposures, whether that's heading in soccer, whether that's body checking in hockey, or whether that's tackling in football or rugby. And particularly for heading in soccer, again, that's the majority of those headers happen in practice and happen with an adult lobbing a ball at a child. So we're certainly advocating for Canada to follow the US and the UK's lead and ban headers for kids under the age of 13.
1: So are we behind the US and the UK in this regard? And how come?
2: We are, and we commissioned a poll through Léger to understand some of Canadians' attitudes towards this. And 75% of Canadians believe that we are. And so this is something that, you know, would be great to see national sport organizations and the government look to address.
1: So as part of the Concussion Legacy Foundation, you're trying to get headers banned in I guess, youth soccer. Up to what age would that be?
2: So up to the age of 13, but, you know, much, and just for context, Hockey Canada banned body checking for kids under the age of 13 more than a decade ago. And these are the sorts of policies that we need to put in place to protect our kids and to protect our athletes. And give you a sense, this is happening at all levels across all sports as we're getting smarter and smarter about understanding that it's not just concussions, but these repetitive cumulative impacts. That's why both the NFL and the CFL at the pro levels have put limits on contact in practice. And we want to see those same protection for kids that we're giving to our pros.
1: You know, it's interesting, though, because, I mean, it does. I understood when it was being done for hockey. Absolutely. You know, I played hockey, but I also played soccer. And I absolutely, I mean, to this day, I remember how hard those balls were and seeing stars. I'm amazed that it hasn't been tackled. Use the word tackle there. I'm surprised it hasn't been tackled like years ago.
2: Yeah, and that's one of the issues, right? Is I think so many people think of soccer as being safe from a participation standpoint. And what we actually know is that players, particularly the young players, are vulnerable to these injuries. Mm-hmm. But to me, it just seems like such a simple fix. I just don't buy that, you know, compromising our kids' brain health in order to have them play the ball in the air, which I think is a skill that they can learn as older athletes, is worth the risk.
1: So what has to happen for this ban to be put into place, for these guardrails to be put into place around youth soccer?
2: So it's a shared responsibility between government and the national sport organizations to step up and address this in the same way that Hockey Canada has.
1: Are you making headway?
2: I hope so. I mean, we're certainly trying. You know, we've been in conversations with these folks for a long time. My hope is that with the World Cup being here in Canada and so much attention being on soccer and the game and our development, that we will finally come around and make this change like they've done in other countries.
1: I wonder if the if it's more dangerous in Canada, because when we play soccer, when kids are playing soccer in the fall, it's colder. And the balls do get much harder versus, say, in the southern U.S., where the ball, I mean, you bounce the balls off your head and they're soft, right?
2: Yeah, either way, we know exposing kids to these repetitive impacts increase long-term risk for neurodegenerative disease, increase long-term risk for mental health issues, increase long-term risk for chronic traumatic encephalopathy or CTE. Mm-hmm. And so it's just a bad idea. And whether we're north of the border or south of the border, hitting kids in the head is a bad idea.
1: Oh, we also know, though, that people, Canadians, are supporting this. You've done polls that show that, 65% support it? But once they learn more about it, it's much more, right? It's about 85%?
2: 85%. And one of the other statistics that really jumped out at me is that 94% say sport organizations should be required to educate families and athletes on this issue.
1: There you go. Well, you're putting out the information. Let's hope people are listening. And good luck with it. I appreciate the time.
2: Yeah, we're working as hard as we can, and hopefully these changes come sooner rather than later.
1: All right. Well, that's Tim Fleischer with the Concussion Legacy Foundation of Canada, doing work to protect our kids and to try to get done what should have been done a decade ago with hockey. Coming up next, I want to open the phone lines here. Are concussions in youth sports still being missed, minimized? Do you think they're being quietly ignored? Should we be heading towards a ban for heading within youth soccer? 416-870-6400. 416-870-6400. I'm Mike Drolet. That's coming up next on the Ben Mulrooney Show.
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1: Welcome back. I'm Mike Drolet, filling in for Ben Mulrooney. Today, we are talking about concussions. When I was a kid, I used to play soccer, I used to play hockey, used to do all that stuff. And I don't recall anybody ever getting pulled out of a game because of a head injury. And yet, I remember seeing stars. I remember people getting hit. But we just didn't know the signs to look for. Well, we know so much more about head injuries now. We know about the dangers, the ravages of concussions have had on professional athletes. But it's not just professional athletes who are getting them, obviously. Kids are getting them. We do have some stats. There's about 1 in 10 students in Canada report medically diagnosed concussions within the past year. And 60% of those happen during sports. So, Is that a lot? One is too many, obviously. I mean, you're not going to avoid all of them, but we try to do the best we can. But in youth soccer, and specifically youth soccer, we're seeing about one concussion per 1,000 athlete exposures. That's what they say. That's a game or a practice. That's one exposure, right? So one concussion per 1,000 games or practices. Games are higher risk than practices, obviously. And here's another one here. Girls soccer consistently ranks among the highest risk youth sports for concussions. And in some studies, even second only to football. It's eye-opening. Absolutely eye-opening. So what are we doing about it? Why have we not gone this down the same path that we did with hockey? Why are we not doing that with soccer? And that's the question. And that's what the Concussion Foundation of Canada is trying to push through. Nick in Brampton, thanks for joining. What do you think about concussions in youth sports? Is that something that you think about, you worry about, or is it something that you didn't really give much thought about at all?
14: Well, I mean, as a youth player, I'm not really thinking about it. You know,
1: we
14: as
1: never
14: an adult
1: did.
14: Now, and yeah, no, of course not, right? You're there to play the game.
1: Yeah.
14: But, you know, as a parent now of children who play sports, sure, it's a concern. Nobody wants that for anybody. The issue I have with it is, okay, so what was it, 1 in 10, 60% playing sports, but how many of those are caused or have any correlation regarding players hitting a soccer ball?
1: Well, it's interesting because they do talk about that, and they say, and this is interesting, this is why maybe there is some sort of reservation with actually putting through a sort of a ban on headers, because Most soccer concussions, they're not necessarily because of heading the ball. It's there's the head-to-head collisions when you're running against, you know, when you're trying to get in position to head the ball. Elbows, shoulders of the head, that sort of thing. People falling to the ground. People getting the ball kicked right at them. And that sort of thing happens all the time. So you have to worry. You have to think, okay, so what is the real danger here? But, I mean, I just recall in Canada, when it gets really cold, that ball's dang hard, and it hits you in the head, and you see stars.
14: Yeah, but again, that I think can be a contribution of other factors as well, right? Like, again, you're colder, your skin's going to be affected, everything else. I don't think there's that much of an effect on the ball that, again, you're going to get concussed from it. And, like, if really the data demonstrates that it's okay from players running into each other and, you know, getting kicked with it, then maybe they should be focusing on trying the game, you know, to change the game in a way that makes no sense at all and say, okay, you can't run anymore.
1: Yeah.
14: Now, you can't kick the ball past waist height or the whistle gets blown, right? That would eliminate the concussions that they can demonstrate with, you know, some actual data that is of a real impact at that point.
1: Yeah.
14: You know, you get that far, why are we playing sports at all?
1: Well, right? I mean, that's a good point. It's a really good point. And do we really want to put kids in bubbles? No. You want to expose them to things and you have to be exposed to certain things. And you don't want to say, I think the most dangerous thing you can do with kids is to put them in a bubble and protect them to the point where you say, well, I don't want you to climb that tree because you might fall. Don't run around there because you might fall and skin your knee. You don't do this. Don't do that. And you know, that has a negative impact on society as well and on kids and on and their development.
14: Absolutely. Absolutely. And we got to draw a line somewhere. And I think it's a weird place to start trying to draw the line. Again, unless there's, you know, if facts can speak up, if there's demonstrable data that says otherwise, then I'm all ears to it, right? I don't want kids to get hurt.
1: Yeah.
14: But I'm not convinced at this point that they're trying to put their efforts along the right path for this.
1: All right. Well, hey, Nick, I appreciate the call. Thanks so much. You know, he makes a good point. At what point are we doing too much? I still think that we do have to look into this because the cumulative impact of all these sort of these knocks to the head can have a detrimental impact on kids and how they develop. Absolutely. Well, I want to still hear from you. 416-870-6400. 416-870-6400. What do you think? A decade ago, we put the stop signs on the back of hockey jerseys. We said no more hitting under the age of 13. No more hitting from behind. It was really very much a respect thing, more than anything. Because kids, when they're playing hockey, you know, they want to go out, they're taught to be aggressive. But you can be overly aggressive to the point where you're hurting people. And there's always that. There is always somebody who is out there taking it too far, running people, using their elbows, smacking them. I mean, I saw that a ton playing hockey growing up. I'm sure everybody else did. It is something to be concerned with. But we have to look, I guess, at all sports. And we have to try to consider what are the dangers here. I mean, we know there's dangers in football. We know there's dangers in hockey. I'm just surprised. I'm just really surprised that we haven't really taken a closer look at soccer. And maybe with the World Cup here, right now, this is the time to be able to get that conversation going where people can't just go, ah, you know, I don't think that's a big deal. Nathan in from Hamilton, what do you think? Do you think this is the time to have that discussion with because the FIFA World Cup is here?
14: Oh, the discussion's a good thing to have. I just think it's you got to be careful how you implement it.
1: Yeah.
14: So my son played in a league near Hamilton where they banned heading. They made two key mistakes last season. They defined heading as any contact with the ball and head.
1: Yeah.
14: 10 years old, okay, that's reasonable. But then they made the penalty for that a foul, a free kick for the other team. So kids were getting the ball, bloody nose, and the ref made it a free kick for the other team. And the kids, unfortunately, realized this and were like, well, let's just kick it at each other's heads.
1: No.
14: Not good. Not
1: seriously?
14: Good.
1: Oh, God. I hate to laugh at that, but that is absolutely what kids would do. Yeah, they realize, they understand it, so they kick the ball at the other kids' heads to try to get a penalty?
14: Yeah, you get a free kick out of it. So it's a loophole in the rules. It was poorly implemented. And
1: I would say so.
14: Banned heading, that's fine, but be careful how you put it into the rules.
1: Oh, my. Yeah, I guess, you know what? It's the fine print. It's not just, okay, we're going to ban it, but you have to have the subtext and everything. You can't, there's no heading, but also you can't specifically try to smoke the ball at another kid's skull because you want to get a free kick. That is something. I'm glad you called, Nathan, because that is a crazy, crazy story. I guess so. Well, thanks a lot for the call. We're running out of time here? Yeah. We can take a really quick call here. David from Calgary, you got 10 seconds. Talk to me.
15: Hey, man, I grew up playing a lot of soccer my whole life. Another thing that contributes to concussion, I played in Newfoundland with the West heavy soccer balls.
1: Oh,
15: and
1: yeah.
15: And those, you would see stars every game.
1: I can imagine so, because it rains a ton there, right? And they just, those soccer balls just soak up. They get heavy.
15: The cold ones hurt too, but I'm telling you that back in the day when the balls soaked up all the water, I would guarantee concussion a game.
1: Oh, my. David, thanks for the call. Thank you very much. Thanks, everyone, for the calls. That was extremely informative. So just a reminder, if you want more from the VMS, we put up a podcast every day, and to find even more content on X, Instagram, and YouTube. But coming up next for our Toronto audience, did you see the messy game last weekend where four fans ran onto the field? Oh boy, are we ready for the World Cup? Really? Because it does not appear so. That's next on the Ben Mulrooney Show.
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32: From the National Newsroom of the Canadian Press, I'm Karen Rebo. The four astronauts who captured the world's attention last month during their journey to the far side of the moon will bring their space lore to Ottawa today. Canadian Jeremy Hansen and his American Artemis II crewmates have a series of events in the capital, including a meeting with Prime Minister Mark Carney. The crew's 10-day mission took them farther from Earth than any humans before them. With more details on their day ahead, here's Canadian Press reporter Diana Musina.
33: Following their meeting with Carney, the crew will then visit the Canadian Museum of Nature to meet with some area school students. They're also scheduled to take part in a sold-out public discussion about their mission at the National Arts Center later today.
32: Nearly half of all telecom customers say they won't use artificial intelligence for any of their phone and internet services needs. But new global research by Ipsos Canada also found that others are open-minded to AI in telecom, as long as it involves a low-stakes task, like bill reminders. The research was shared yesterday at the 25th Annual Canadian Telecom Summit in Toronto. Seven more people in Ontario have been asked to isolate in connection with that deadly hantavirus outbreak linked to a South Atlantic cruise from Argentina. It brings to 16 the number of people currently isolating in Canada. Ontario's health ministry says the new low-risk contacts are in addition to the three high-risk travelers who were exposed to the virus on the cruise ship or on a plane. Another six travelers who may have been exposed to the virus or contacts are isolating in Alberta and BC. Hantavirus infections have reached 11 reported cases worldwide, including three people from the ship who died. Members of British Columbia's Nurses Union have voted 92% in favor of a strike. Union President Adrienne Geer says the prospect of a dispute involving 55,000 nurses should be alarming, especially as the whole world will be watching when soccer's FIFA World Cup opens in co-host Vancouver next month.
0: Nobody wants to have a labor dispute. I don't think with the nurses. And definitely, we do not want a labor dispute going into a situation where the whole world is watching us. So we are highly motivated. We want to get back to the table. We want a deal.
32: 6 months of talks between the government and the BC Nurses Union reached an impasse last month over issues including benefits, pay, and staffing shortages. Saskatchewan's crop seeding has been delayed this year longer than usual. The crop report blaming cold weather and frozen soil, while some farmers are still dealing with stubborn snow on their land. Brett Halstead farms near Nokomis, northwest of Regina.
2: You're always 3 weeks away from a drought here or one big thunderstorm away from too much rain.
32: This is the Canadian Press. In sports, the Montreal Canadiens and the Buffalo Sabres are all tied at 2 games apiece now in their second round NHL playoff series. The Sabres evened things up with a 3-2 win in Montreal last night, thanks in part to a fluky tying goal from Buffalo forward Tage Thompson that deflected off the glass and bounced in the net. Montreal forward Cole Caufield spoke about the stroke of bad luck.
3: Yeah, it sucks, honestly. I thought we played a pretty good game, obviously. But, see a fluke goal like that going, it's obviously not the bounce you want.
32: The Knights' other game saw the Vegas Golden Knights win 3-2 in overtime over Anaheim to take a 3-2 lead in their series. In the Professional Women's Hockey League playoffs, the Walter Cup final series will feature two Canadian teams this year after the Montreal Victoire edged the two-time defending champion Minnesota Frost 2-1 in last night's deciding Game 5. Montreal will host the Ottawa Charge for the first of 2 games of the best of 5. From the Canadian Press, I'm Karen Rebo.
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6: Hello and welcome in. It's The Last Show. You'll learn one or two or three or more things on the program tonight, though you might lose a brain cell or two along the way. Anyway, here's what's coming up on the show. That cookie in the supermarket isn't just sitting in the package, it's making eye contact with you. Halfway through the hour, why clear and transparent packaging in the store makes you feel like you already own something and therefore more likely to buy it. It's psychology or something. Then after that, AI is entering classrooms fast, but whether teachers want it or not, there's a terrifying question. If a machine helps teach and a machine helps write assignments, what is really going on with education? That is a question that we're going to tackle towards the end of the hour. Okay, those are some of the topics for the show tonight. There will be more, you will learn more, but for now, let's dive in with some pop culture news. Mother's Day was just here, and to celebrate, superstar Barbadian goddess Rihanna got a tattoo, and we're here to discuss that and more. It's pop culture news with Caitlin Green, who is a media personality. She's on the Jan Arden podcast. Caitlin, a joy it is to have you. How did you celebrate Mother's Day?
7: I actually went to a nearby area for drinks and shopping with my best girlfriend and was there for the whole day.
6: You abandoned your son and husband for Mother's Day.
7: When I woke up, because my husband was in New York for four
6: Freudian
7: days.
6: Freudian slip? He didn't call me?
7: Yeah. My husband was in New York for 4 days and for work. And so I was fighting for my life solo with a toddler. So he knew that when he got back, the only thing I wanted was time alone. And so when I woke up in the morning, there was a handmade card from my son with obviously the help of his dad. And it was basically saying you're going to this neighborhood in Toronto where I live and you're going to go out with your girlfriend and have drinks and go shopping. And that is my perfect day. And it was.
6: Wow. That is. What is the perfect day for Miss Congeniality? I forget.
7: Oh, April 4th or something like that.
6: There it is. Okay, it passed.
7: Yeah.
6: I called my mom live on this show and she gave me the S word for not calling her enough, which I felt bad because I was calling her as a prop.
7: I was just going to say, she immediately clocked that the only time you call her is for content.
1: Yeah, and then we went through a list of things parents can do to get their children to want to spend time with them, to want to get them to call them, and my mom gave commentary on it, except she got confused when we went through the list. She does. I have her on the show for a premise, and then midway through, she forgets why she's there. So she's like, why are you asking me these questions? I'm like, Mom, it's not questions. It's psychological reasons why your children would want to call you. It was fun. She's a delight. I did call her afterward.
7: That's very nice. Do you send anything? Are you at the age now where you still send something?
1: What do you mean send something? Oh, like flowers?
7: Like, or a spa gift certificate or like something like that.
1: I should have done that. I didn't this year. But I did get her a really good birthday present because it was Well, I don't want to say 75th because she would be really mad if I talked about her age on the show. But it was a big birthday.
7: But here we are.
1: Could have been 75th. And I got her, we got her an overpriced vase, my brother and I. Okay, back on track.
7: Okay.
1: The card from your son. We're going to relate this. I'm going to connect it all with the narrative.
7: Yep.
1: Would you get a drawing from that card tattooed on your body? Because that's what Rihanna did, kind of. Not a card, but you know what I'm saying.
7: No, I would never. And I've seen this tattoo and I love everything Rihanna does and has ever done, except this.

0: a tattoo supposed to be?
1: Not this distractingly unattractive. And like, again, with love and light, if it makes you happy, go for it. It's about your kids. You'll probably never regret a tattoo like this because your children did it and it's a memento to them. And she did it on Mother's Day, yada, yada. Objectively, it's so, so ugly to me.
0: I have ugly tattoos very visible on my arms. And I regret them in the sense that they're horrible. Mm-hmm. Like, I had an artist freehand something on me and she got all the lines wrong. Mm-hmm. And I regret it in the sense that it's ugly and I don't like it, but it's mm-hmm. like a part of me. And I made that decision. And being at peace with your ugly tattoos is part of it for me. Mm-hmm. I think getting a tattoo, knowing you might regret it, knowing that it might be ugly, knowing that it's a mistake, that's a whole part of the business. I have a matching tattoo with my ex-wife, or I might. I wouldn't want to disclose that because that's my ex-wife's private information. She may or may not have one on her right bust. Did she cover it up, modify it, get it removed? I don't know. Of course, she doesn't actually have this tattoo because I would never say this on air, but...
1: You're not selling bad tattoos. Like, you're doing a terrible job of making it sound like this was a good idea.
0: It's a doodle of where we got engaged. And so I have that to remind me of my mistakes on my arm every day. I don't regret it, even though I regret it. So I'm someone who has bad tattoos, and I would not get them removed. Maybe I'd modify them. I would not cover them up. Yeah.
1: No, but your arms, first of all, your arms, sad to say, spoiler alert, are not Rihanna's legs. Rihanna's legs are a work of art, and yes, they didn't need to have a big messy scribble all over the back of her knee. If this was like a small, this was a small version of the scribble that was not done to scale, that was like on her neck or like behind her ear or like on her hand, because her hands are already covered in tattoos, I would have said fine. But the fact that this is on its own, like surrounded by nothing other than just leg. It's not one of like a piece of her arm or whatever. It is so glaring and so distracting to me that I just really didn't like it. Now, I bet you she'll do other stuff now around that. That's what I foresee happening. And then maybe it'll blend and become part of like a bigger piece that's happening on her leg. She has lots of tattoos. I'm sure she doesn't regret it. I'm sure what I'm saying is an unpopular opinion and everyone probably thinks this is like a very sweet tribute to her children, which I agree with you on. I just wish it was like smaller.
0: What is it like when a UNESCO World Heritage Site or preserved in the U.S. Mm-hmm. National Archives? I feel like her legs should be protected, mm-hmm. you know, and preserved in some. They are nice legs.
1: Well, and also it's like so many celebrities have certain things insured, you know, like J-Lo has her butt insured. Like, I'm pretty sure Mariah Carey has her voice insured. Yeah.
0: Well, the voice makes more sense than the butt.
1: I mean, if you're J-Lo, maybe not. I think if I'm J-Lo, I'm never insuring my voice because really it's not the best singing voice. And then also, but I would insure my butt. She'd probably put more work into the craft of her behind than the craft of her voice.
0: All right. Is that a UNESCO World Heritage Site, her butt?
1: Sure,
0: why not?
1: Let's lower the bar.
0: All right, I am in favor of bad tattoos. And the truth is, I don't actually think the scribble is that ugly. So there's that.
1: So there you go, yep. I think that I am an outlier. Like, a lot of people were like, oh my God, what a beautiful tribute. And I was like, well.
0: When we were talking about this at the break, I was like, well, you don't have any tattoos. You were like, yeah, I do.
1: I have two.
0: Okay, so I'm saying you are well qualified to weigh in here.
1: Yeah, and she won't regret this because I think anything done by your children as a mom, like your children are a permanence, they've made their imprint on you, like you'll never get sick of it in that sense. It's just, it's the scale, it's the placement, it's all of that. But anyways, with love and light, congrats to Rihanna on her new tattoo.
0: Let's talk about musician Noah Kahan, did I get that right?
1: Yeah,
0: Showed up on SNL, crushed mm-hmm. it, people are happy, discuss.
1: Okay, his album, have you heard it?
0: No.
1: Okay, his album is called The Great Divide. It's just destroying the charts. It is like a massive smash hit. And so, yeah, it's 163 units sold in the week that just ended. It's number one on the Billboard 200 chart. If you look through like Spotify's like streaming charts, it's just every song off of this album. It's very, very good. And so he performed the title track called The Great Divide, and then he performed Doors. And both of these performances are on YouTube. If you haven't yet checked this out, go. And I have sort of for a long time thought that this was not going to be my type of music, like the earnest troubadour. It wasn't really for me. Man, he is rewriting this business model because I feel like I got Mumford and Sons'd out in life, and he sort of sounded a little bit like that, but he's not. That was my bad. And this is so good. And he's such a fantastic live performer. I'm sad he's doing stadium tours because I don't do stadium tours as a general rule, but would I go see him live and sing every single word of The Great Divide with a bunch of other people after like too many beers.
0: I'm going to check it out on SNL tonight. Caitlin Green is here. When we come back, you might

0: feel bad about some of your excessive consumption. 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We'll be back with pop culture news in a moment.
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0: All right. I feel like we get a lot of flack as individual consumers when we consume just a little too much. Oh, you shouldn't have booked that flight. Oh, you shouldn't have ordered that thing from Amazon. And yes, you probably shouldn't do those things. But you know who really shouldn't do those things? Taylor Swift, who has not one, not two, not three, not four, not five, not seven, but six wedding dresses for her wedding, which to me sounds like the perfect amount.
1: Six wedding dresses. And this is not like I've heard of lots of people who do two different outfits where they have a wedding dress and then they change into something for the reception that's a little more dancey and fun. Fine. But she apparently has, this is again alleged, secretly commissioned six different wedding gowns, and every designer involved had to sign NDAs, which is why we don't know much more than that. And so this is because she's going to be making several wardrobe changes on her wedding day, again, allegedly slated for July 3rd, and that some of the dresses are decoys, apparently, to discourage leaks. And like, you know, each one of these wedding dresses is like bare minimum 25 grand.
0: And the price of like getting a decoy made, telling the press, like maybe leaking the decoy, arranging all that, that's money too.
1: Yeah. And again, I don't have a she can A, certainly afford it. B, she's supporting the arts, kind of. Like, I'm sure all these designers are thrilled, and the people who are making it and the seamstresses and the people who do all the alterations, whatever. She is her own economy. But I just want to say that when stories like this go public, I just think to myself, stop making me feel bad about plastic straws. Stop making me feel bad about fast fashion. Like, this is the issue. This is like, we just, all the like problems of the world get foisted upon the like everyday person. Yeah. It's like not our problems to solve.
0: It's the large corporations and yeah. it's the celebrities. I mean, I believe she has two private jets, not yes. just one, as if one wasn't enough for the times. You can't be on two private jets at once. What, she wants her friends on the second one because she doesn't want to take a poop on the plane when her friends are there? Like, why does she need two?
1: It's exactly this. And it's also the same thing with, you know, like Leonardo DiCaprio going around telling everyone virtue signaling about climate change. And again, like, climate change is a noble cause to be talking about. You can't do it when you park your yacht off the coast of Rio to be there for Carnival for like a week in like, and it's just, it's unbelievable that they can think about existing in these two spaces at once and then try to tell fans what to donate to, try to tell everybody else how to live their life. It drives me crazy.
0: I know this is like a throwback, but it reminds me of the pandemic when everyone sang that Beatles track, Imagine, and it was like clips of celebrities locking down in their house, but they were in these gorgeous properties. Everyone else is stuck in a cruddy apartment, you know, unable to work. And these celebrities are like, we're all in this together. It's like, we're not the same as you, dude.
1: No, we're not. It's like, if the people who you're talking to are like working at the Amazon warehouse, and then you go to the Met Gala thrown by Jeff Bezos, and then have six wedding dresses, and then tell everyone else how to live their life. And I just, it really rubs me the wrong way that this is when I start to say, loot me out of celeb culture.
0: And yet here we are talking celeb culture. No, the Eras Tour, like Taylor Swift's big tour and then associated movie with it. For my girlfriend Miranda's birthday, I said, what do you want to do? It's your day. She's like, I want to watch the Eras Tour video with you, and I want you to have a good attitude about it. And I'm like, well, that's too much to ask, but play it. She does change outfits every single song. So
1: yeah.
0: This wedding's not that much different.
1: No, she could certainly do this with her eyes closed and her hands tied behind her back. I just feel like the sort of like conspicuous consumption of it all is just, it garners a bit of an eye roll for me every time I have to read about it. And maybe it's the fault of the outlets for reporting on it. Maybe this should really just remain none of my business. But six wedding dresses seems egregious. And then I moved on to a headline today about a famous celebrity hairstylist who once charged $200,000 for a haircut, David.
0: That's affordable.
1: 200. Now, again, he justified this amount by saying that this covered his flights and business expenses. So he said there was a lot of traveling. It was a lot of time commitment. So then, but then
0: what
1: had
0: you renting out the presidential suite of the nicest hotel and flying private? Like, how does that cover your expenses? That's a lot of money.
1: Because he's a celebrity hairstylist to the likes of like Kim Kardashian and Jennifer Lopez, Christina Aguilera, Ariana Grande, the list goes on. When just a regular rich person wants to secure his time and say this is like, oh, you know, a person who lives in Dubai, then he'll say, well, I need you to fly me to and from wherever this location is. I need to be doing it first class. I need to have, you know, transportation. Then there's the cost of my time and my haircut. Then the suite that I stay in, yada, yada, yada. You just cannot get me to feel guilty about ordering my Amazon toilet paper ever again in my life if someone is paying $200,000 for a haircut.
0: How much do you pay? No, don't answer that. I feel like I pay a lot. I might pay 60, 70, something like that.
1: For a guy, that's like on the upper end, I feel.
0: But like I do only do it once every 3 or 4 months.
12: okay, that's pretty good. Because I know, like, if you're one of the guys who has to go for a haircut every 3 weeks, that could get up there.
0: Yeah. You pay $7,000? No.
12: Yeah, just the low price of $7,000. No, I think my haircut, I want to say my haircut, like, all in is probably like $100 up between $100 and $120.
0: Miranda, my girlfriend, she pays more, but she only goes twice a year. So
12: yeah, she has long hair. I have to go more often because my hair is shorter now.
0: We all get it. Back to the wedding thing, though.
12: Yeah.
0: Multiple outfits. I do want to say at my brother's wedding, him and his husband got tuxes made, and they both bought two pairs of tuxedo pants.
12: Okay.
0: And they had the second pair turned into shorts. And so it was a summer wedding outside, very hot. And after the ceremony, when the party got started, they changed into their tuxedo pants shorts. And it was very cute, I got to say. So I don't mind a little play with outfits, but six dresses.
12: Excessive. It's just a lot. And knowing what I know about how much a celebrity wedding dress costs, and like wedding dresses in general are a massive waste of money because you only wear them for so many hours and you can't turn them into anything else. Like, at least if you're a guy and you get married and you get up, say even a bespoke suit, you're going to be able to wear that suit again for the rest of your life if it's navy or just some easy neutral. For a woman, you can't repurpose a wedding dress without looking like a lunatic. And so you really cost per hour is really, really high.
0: We should normalize wearing, you know, stained wedding dresses to dive bars that were, you know, historically expensive and that you use for your wedding.
12: Don't think I didn't think about it. If we lived in the era of like Hole and Courtney Love, I would have done something deranged with my wedding dress just because I couldn't fathom the idea that I spent what I did on it and then never get to use it again.
0: Why is it that if a woman wears a wedding dress just out on the town, normal, you are considered to be psychotic?
12: Yeah, because I mean, it is a crazy thing to do. They're not super comfortable. And like, but there are some people online who are like, I dyed my wedding dress and then I repurposed it. And I'm like, okay, but unless you just have like a plain silk dress, you still look crazy. You just look like you've dyed a wedding dress. Like, get your wedding dress as affordably as you can because you are never going to use it again.
0: Yeah, used, thrifted, whatever.
12: Yeah, whatever. I donated mine, so. Well,
0: that's very nice of you. I'm imagining the Goodwill with, like, you know, regular clothes and then Caitlin's wedding dress.
12: Actually, it's a charity that I think donates it to, like, brides in need who are, like, organizing, like, their wedding dress, their wedding specifically at, like, cost.
0: Okay, but does a bride really need an expensive wedding dress?
12: Well, she got one.
0: Let's go to our last story. Dua Lipa is suing Samsung for lots of money because of claims that she was representing their brand when she wasn't.
12: Yeah. So she's demanding $15 million in damages for falsely conveying to consumers that she endorsed their product. Now, what they did was they placed her image on the cardboard boxes of Samsung televisions without any authority or license. And they used a photo that was taken backstage. Egregious. Yeah, at the 2024 Austin City Limits. And so it's just like her on a box or her on the TV that's on the box. And she said that they ignored her repeated request to stop using this image. And she also had approved this exact image to promotions for like Apple, Chanel, Porsche, Puma, Nespresso, blah, blah, blah, blah, blah. Like conceivably some competitors of Samsung. And someone in like branding at Samsung was just like, yeah, I'll just put Dua Lipa on there. Like, who cares?
0: I admire the audacity of Samsung.
12: Yeah. But like, I don't think I even realized, and of course this would make sense. I don't think I even realized that, like, why would a brand even want to just put a celebrity on the box? Like, it just doesn't make any sense to me. Is it going to really help you sell TVs? Like, there's no direct correlation here to me. Like, I would never see a TV that came in a box that had Dua Lipa on it and next one that didn't and be like, I'm taking the Dua Lipa one. Like, what does she even have to do with televisions?
0: She's on them? I don't know.
12: I don't get it. And I didn't realize that it would cost $15 million to get celebrities to do stuff like this. But I guess this is how they afford six wedding dresses.
0: I guess this is how. Well, Caitlin Green is a media personality catcher on the Jan Arden podcast, where she is co-host. Caitlin, it is always a joy having you on the program. Thanks for being here.
12: Thank you so much, David.
0: Okay, if you see a celebrity on a box, you might not be more likely to buy that box or the TV in it. But just ahead, here's what we're going to cover. If a product's packaging is transparent, would you be more likely to buy it? A new study says yes. Yes, you would, especially if it's something that you want for yourself. Imagine a cookie where you can see the thing. It might feel like you already own it. Coming up, why a little window in that packaging might make your brain whisper, "That's already mine." And suddenly those cookies are coming home with you. Now I'm hungry for cookies. We'll be back with that in a moment.
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0: You're in a supermarket. You see cookies, delicious cookies. Can the way they're packaged make you feel like you already own them? Well, a study suggests that clear packaging doesn't just show you something, it makes you want it more. Is clear packaging a mind trick? Well, that's what we're going to discuss here with Eva Markgott, a marketing researcher at Vienna University of Economics and Business in Austria. Eva, welcome to the show.
31: Thanks for having me, David.
0: So transparent packaging, I remember a lot from when I was a kid, you'd see toys and you'd get to actually see the toy, even little gadgets where you press a button and it makes a noise. What exactly are we talking about in your study with transparent packaging?
31: So we mostly look at FMCG products, so fast-moving consumer goods. So it's exactly as you said, right? You go to the supermarket, what you see is not just products, you actually see their packaging, right? So for us as consumer researchers, it's obviously super interesting to learn how does packaging affect consumers. And with transparency, it's, you can see the product, although it's packaged, right? So many times packaging hides what's in it, right? Think of a paper box of granola and you cannot see what's in it. But if it has this tiny little window or if it's like actually fully transparent, you can see what's in it. And on the one hand, that can mean that you actually know what you're getting, right? Think of granola. You know whether there are raisins in it because who likes raisins?
0: My girlfriend would love you. She is a vendetta against raisins, but absolutely. I don't want to derail over raisins.
31: So you just want to make sure it's chocolate and not raisins, right? But what we find is that it's not just this additional information that you get, that it's more, right? And so what we show in our studies, so we did a bunch of studies, 7 studies, like with 2,000 consumers, more than 2,000 consumers. And basically what we show is that transparency does more, right? So it allows you to kind of have a more intimate relation with the product, as weird as that may sound. But you develop this feeling of ownership. And it's interesting, like psychological ownership is something that is different from legal ownership. So you can feel psychological ownership for something without actually owning it, right? So you can feel it, for instance, for a brand. Right. So you can say, this is my brand. Like think of all the Apple fans who are like, oh my God, this is my brand. You can also feel it for, I don't know, a bench in the park where you're sitting usually to read your newspapers and you feel like this is my bench. Although obviously it's not your bench. You don't own it. And it's the same for products in a supermarket. And what we show is that transparency helps consumers develop this feeling.
0: Interesting. Why would simply seeing a cookie in a transparent wrapper, a gummy bear, trail mix, granola, all the things you are talking about, why would it make someone feel more attached to it? Like, what's happening in my brain as a consumer when I'm at the store?
31: It's this sort of intimate knowledge. And intimate knowledge is not like I know whether there are raisins in it, but it's this kind of, I know it. I kind of have a relationship with this product. And that's why you kind of have this closer bond and this feeling that it's already yours, although you don't even own it yet.
0: How strong is this feeling? For example, if I had very similar or even the same products in front of me, two of them, one with a transparent package, one without, how much more likely would I be to buy the one? How much more likely would I feel like I own the one in the transparent packaging?
31: Well, that's a tough question. Also, because we usually don't have that, right? We usually don't have the same product transparent and opaque. So in our studies, what we did is we did experimental studies. So half of the participants saw the one with the window and the other half saw the opaque packaging, and then we compare it. Really saying like how much the percentage changes, that's very tough. And what we cannot forget is that obviously we all have, or many of us have, favorite brands, right? So for instance, I don't know, I always buy the same type of pasta. So there are other effects at play, right? So there might be a brand effect. There might be effect of, wow, this packaging is super colorful. And obviously price plays a role.
0: I'm very loyal to my brand of pasta too. And I don't want to say it can give them free advertising, but I'm starting to realize there's a clear window on the package. I can see the noodles.
31: See, that might be the reason you're actually a big fan of them.
0: It probably. That's what I'm hearing. These things are a play without people knowing about them, right?
31: Yeah, absolutely. And what's also interesting, so I talked about the example of granola, right? With granola, we talked about the raisins and the chocolate that might play a role there, that you actually want to see it. But what's interesting is that we also find the effect for products where seeing it does really not make a difference. Like, for instance, ground cinnamon. Think of ground cinnamon. I mean, it's a brown powder. It doesn't tell you anything about how it's going to taste like. It's not like you see it and you're like, that's a good cinnamon there. And we still find it. We still find that the window is better than the opaque packaging. So that also shows that it must be something else going on than just knowledge.
0: It's sort of like the package is flirting with you, like it's not fully yours yet, but it's giving you just enough to make you look like you want to take it home or something like this?
31: Absolutely. So my co-authors and I, we actually always had this kind of nudity metaphor.
0: I love that.
31: So it's kind of, it's kind of undressed. You see a little, But you don't see it all yet, right? So to actually see the whole thing, you have to buy it, right? So at the end, we didn't use this nudity metaphor in the paper for various reasons, but it was kind of still in the back of our heads.
0: I love that you're keeping like consumer research, marketing research, which I feel like the average person might think is a little boring. I like that you're keeping it fun.
31: Yeah, absolutely.
0: Now, like, I guess, is the takeaway most brands should switch towards this type of packaging? Is that the main thing that you would want companies to learn? Or would you want consumers to know that they shouldn't be tricked by clear packaging?
31: Well, both. I mean, I think for most companies, it's a good idea to have transparent packaging. However, it could also backfire, or at least it could not have a positive effect. For instance, we have a study where we use soup, packaged soup. And I mean, packaged soup is usually not very beautiful, right? So we had this vegetable soup, so it was kind of brown with little pieces in it. So you don't really want to see it. So that might be a product where you don't really want to have this bond because it's not a pleasant thing, right? So for those brands, a window might not be great. It's also not bad, but it's not positive. And for consumers, yeah, I think what I want consumers to think about is like, think about how much packaging affects you in your purchase decisions, right? So you judge a product based on the packaging and not based on the product itself, right? So I think it makes sense to think about that the next time you go to the supermarket and maybe reflect about your own behavior.
0: Another thing you guys found, and this is kind of a tangent, but interesting, does your desire to purchase something based on transparent packaging, does it change whether you're buying it for you or somebody else?
31: Absolutely. It does change. And then again, that again brings us back to psychological ownership, right? So we show that the effect works via psychological ownership. So the feeling that something is mine. If you buy something for somebody else, you don't even want it to be yours, right? Because you will not be the owner at the end, right? So you pass it on. So we show that when you buy something for somebody else, you actually prefer the opaque packaging over the transparent one.
0: So maybe like diapers, which you're, I mean, I guess some adults are buying diapers for themselves, but if you're buying diapers for a child, you would want maybe the diapers hidden and not shown through a clear plastic window.
31: Absolutely. I've never seen transparent diaper packages though.
0: Do you think retailers kind of intuitively knew this all along, and that's why so many products at the supermarket are in clear packages? Your study just basically proves it?
31: I guess so. I think producers know that, right? I mean, usually we would also expect that, right? That transparency is good. I think what's novel about our study that we showed that it's not just knowledge, right? So that there is a difference between products where you want to learn something about the product, about the ingredients, and about others. And basically what we show is that it works for all products, even for products that we don't learn anything by looking at them.
0: Anything else in your study surprise you, or any other fun things, fun analogies you guys came up with in the lab where you couldn't quite publish them?
31: No, I think the most fun analogy is like the nudity thing. It cannot get more fun than that. I'm sorry.
0: It certainly can't. Well, Eva, I've enjoyed our conversation. Thanks for being on the show.
31: Thank you for having me.
0: Eva Markgott is a marketing researcher at the Vienna University of Economics and Business in Austria. Coming up next, what happens to teaching when a machine can help a teacher write the lesson, translate it for the students, build the quiz, explain the answer, and have the students do the work? In just a few moments, we're talking about AI in schools. And it's not just about cheating. It's not just about shortcuts, but rather a sort of existential crisis in education. Now, using these tools might prevent a teacher from getting burnout, but using them also chips away at the human relationships that make learning work. What do you think about artificial intelligence in the classroom? Because that's our discussion in a few moments' time.
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13: 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It deserves above average absurdity. 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
0: AI is in schools now, whether teachers ask for it and whether they like it or not. But beyond cheating and shortcuts, it's creating a sort of bigger existential question. What parts of teaching and what parts of learning should not be outsourced to a machine? Well, that's what we're going to discuss and more with Katie Davis, a professor and co-director at the Center for Digital Youth at the University of Washington. Katie, welcome to the show.
32: Thanks so much for having me, David.
0: I feel like tech comes into education maybe in cycles. You know, we could have been having this conversation on the radio 50 years ago talking about calculators. Is AI and large language models and typing in a prompt to get your essay written, is this sort of the same thing as that, or is it fundamentally different?
32: I would say yes and no.
0: Okay.
32: So, you know, I started my career as an elementary school teacher, and I had, this was about 25 years ago. I don't want to date myself too much, but I've seen several cycles of technologies coming in to schools. And there is a predictable pattern of technologies coming in. If we think back to desktop computers, they were supposed to revolutionize the way teaching and learning happened. They quickly ended up gathering dust in the corner of a classroom. More recently, massive open online courses were supposed to make universities irrelevant. Of course, that hasn't happened. So we see these cycles of hype around technologies and education. And ultimately, what ends up happening is they tend to get folded into the everyday cycle of education and how things are typically done. Schools are very entrenched in everyday practices and the way things go. And so with AI, you know, we're starting to see a similar pattern of AI is here. It's not actually, it's a bit different from MOOCs and computers and calculators in that whether teachers want it there or not, students are using it. So it's there. There's no one moment where we say, okay, now we're going to introduce AI. It's already there. But how it gets integrated into schools, what we're seeing is some similar patterns. You know, it's being used to do outsource usual tasks like lesson planning for teachers, essay writing for students. So, you know, some parts are familiar, some parts are new. And I think the new parts are kind of what you led with in the opening around those existential concerns.
0: Yeah. Well, I actually am not big on these large language model companies like OpenAI or Anthropic, and I don't love the CEOs of these companies, but they would say probably this is like a paradigm shifting technology. I mean, I'm going to make a silly analogy, but maybe 100 years ago, 150 years ago, you might have advertised that this type of horseshoe will help your horse walk an extra mile or something, but then all of a sudden the car comes and it changes everything. There is a chance that this technology could change education in a way that, like, you know, the internet or computers in the classroom did not.
32: There is absolutely a chance, an opportunity. We don't know what that looks like yet, I would say. Right now, we're grappling with the realities of how AI is being used. So teachers are worried about students cheating and using AI to cut corners and, you know, outsource their thinking. Students are concerned about their teachers using AI to
0: grade their papers.
32: Yeah, grade their papers, create lesson plans, materials. We hear a lot in our research from students. They really don't like that. They feel like they're being cheated out of an education.
0: So it goes in both ways. It's not just a student writing their assignment using this stuff.
32: Yes, it goes in both ways. But with both of these examples, what students and teachers are doing is what they have typically been doing, you know, writing essays, creating lesson plans. That's fundamentally not a new form of teaching and learning yet. Now, that's not to say that there couldn't be down the road, but what we're seeing in these early days of AI is very reminiscent of what we see in early days of other technologies, is reproducing things that we did in the past. So I don't think we're there yet to be talking about, oh, look at how education is being revolutionized. I would love to have that conversation. I'd love for us to carve out time in schools for teachers to really think deeply about how AI might change the way they approach their practice of teaching, how students learn. But that's not what we're seeing right now. Teachers are scrambling to keep up, keep one step ahead of their students, essentially doing the same old thing that they've been doing.
0: For people, well, I guess like me, but for people who say AI tools are going to transform education, they're going to create an existential crisis in education, we're not in the classroom. Do you think we maybe misunderstand how classrooms work when we make claims like this?
32: Well, so I was in the classroom, and I am in a university classroom teaching, and my students are absolutely using AI. I see possibilities for transformation, but I don't see a lot of actual structural support for transformation. Having been a teacher in schools and in the school setting, I know very deeply and personally how constrained those settings are and how bound they are by things like state assessments and even just the how many hours you have in the day and how many hours you're expected to be in front of students and in without students. So there's so many constraints for teachers that they're experiencing. There's not even that opportunity to explore the transformational potentials of AI. guy. I would love to create, you know, spaces in the day, especially for public school teachers. It's a little bit different for some private schools where they do have more flexibility and really getting teachers together, thinking deeply. But even in private schools, they are constrained as well and typically overworked.
0: Why do students feel like their teachers are cheating if they use tools to, let's say, prepare lesson plans or mark their papers? And why do teachers feel like students are cheating if they use AI to help them write their papers? Like, why does AI feel like cheating so deeply to us?
32: Yes, for me, it comes down to a question of authenticity. I think when you have a generative technology like generative AI that's actually able to create sentences, we use sentences and words to express ourselves and our identities. And when students are using AI to write a paper for themselves and then presenting that as their work, that's really them presenting that as their thinking. And the same goes for teachers. When they create a lesson plan or they provide feedback, but it's AI's words, well, then where is the person in there? And it comes to authenticity. And so much of teaching is a relational act. And when you take that personal relational piece out of it, you really destabilize and I think undercut the process of teaching and learning.
0: Does that make this technology unique, or would we have said that about calculators or using Encyclopedia Britannica on 75 CDs in the library computer? It's somehow inauthentic when looking in the book was more authentic. Is there a cycle here to that feeling like it's cheating kind of aspect to it, or is it unique? Or maybe both.
32: I think it's a little bit of both. It's so hard for us when we're in it. It feels new. It feels different. And we have the benefit of hindsight when we're looking back at the encyclopedia, the internet, and calculators. We look back and say, oh, well, actually, we were able to keep an important, meaningful piece of ourselves. It feels different today because, you know, words do express our identity in a way, I think, that performing calculations on a calculator doesn't. And so I think it feels different. I think it actually may be different for that reason. However, I'm very mindful that it may not, because we're in the middle of it and we are not yet looking back to see how it all shakes out.
0: Katie Davis is a professor and co-director at the Center for Digital Youth at the University of Washington. Katie, I've enjoyed the conversation. Thanks for being here.
32: Thank you so much.
0: Coming up, more on chatbots, AI psychosis. When a bot stops helping you and starts feeding your delusions, it can be dangerous.
1: 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That's 1-888-505-6644. 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
7: From the National Newsroom of the Canadian Press, I'm Karen Rebo. Some space travelers will travel to Ottawa today. The four astronauts who wowed the world with their record-breaking 10-day journey to the far side of the moon last month have a series of events in our nation's capital. Canadian Jeremy Hansen and his American Artemis II crewmates will meet with Prime Minister Mark Carney, then some school students at the Canadian Museum of Nature. Later, they'll take part in a sold-out public discussion at the National Arts Centre about their mission and its impact on future space exploration. Ontario's Auditor General had a lot to say about the province's new artificial intelligence transcription services for doctors. Shelley Spence says the so-called AI scribe software is at risk of providing inaccurate information. She claims it was not evaluated adequately before implementation. Minister of Public and Business Service Delivery and Procurement, Stephen Crawford, said medical practitioners will always review the notes before a decision is made. Nearly half of all telecom customers say they won't use artificial intelligence for any of their phone and internet services needs.
8: That's the upshot from new global research by Ipsos Canada, which was shared Tuesday during a presentation at the 25th Annual Canadian Telecom Summit in Toronto. The role of AI in telecom, from network development to customer service, is one of the key themes at this year's conference, which wraps up today. The research firm's Cameron McFadden says satisfaction is lacking among telecom customers in their usage of AI, but there is an opportunity for companies to improve. He says customers generally still prefer to speak with a human when dealing with a complex issue. However, many are open to using AI to research plan pricing and help them decide whether to switch providers. Rob Westgate, The Canadian Press.
7: Crop seeding in Saskatchewan has fallen behind its usual pace because of cold temperatures and too much moisture. The province says at about this time last year, 18% of the crops were seeded, compared to 3% in the most recent crop report. On top of inclement weather, prices for diesel and fertilizer have nearly doubled for farmers since the U.S. and Israel started their war with Iran. NBC Premier David Eby says hosting 7 FIFA World Cup soccer games in Vancouver starting in a month will have a remarkable economic impact on the province. EB was at BC Place yesterday, unveiling renovations made to the 55,000-seat stadium, which cost about $196 million. He says the facelift will help attract other major events to the venue.
9: It ensures that we will be able to have a legacy after the games of a facility that can host world-class conferences and bring in additional streams of revenue for this facility.
7: EB said his government expects about 1 million people to visit BC as a result of the tournament and about a $1 billion impact to the local economy. This is the Canadian Press. In sports, the Montreal Canadiens gave up a 3-2 loss last night to the Buffalo Sabres. The Sabres win means they've tied their second-round NHL playoff series at 2 games each. The Colorado Avalanche will aim to book a spot in the Western Conference final tonight when they host the Minnesota Wild. The Avalanche hold a 3-1 lead in their series. In the Professional Women's Hockey League, the Walter Cup Finals will get underway tomorrow, and for the first time, it'll have a Canadian champion. The Montreal Victoire edged the two-time defending champion Minnesota Frost 2-1 in last night's deciding Game 5 of their semifinal series. That means Montreal will host the Ottawa Charge at Place Bell. The Toronto Blue Jays wrap up a three-game series with the visiting Tampa Bay Rays tonight. The Jays lost 7-6 in 10 innings last night. And Toronto's WNBA team, the Tempo, hosts the Seattle Storm. The Tempo lost their season opener. From the Canadian Press, I'm Karen Rebo.
10: Translating brilliance into a good time. The Last Show with David Cooper.
11: When someone is losing touch with reality, turning to an AI chatbot can feel like something that will help. But what happens when someone is in the middle of delusions, talks to an AI for answers? The machine responds to them with confidence, warmth, and validation. Sounds like a good thing. It might not be. There's something wrong with this kind of assistance, and we are going to discuss it here with Amandeep Jutla, a child and adolescent psychiatrist at Columbia University. Amandeep, welcome to the show.
12: Yeah, thanks for having me.
11: So I have heard the phrase like AI psychosis. I'm not sure there's a technical definition there. It gets thrown around in the media a lot.
12: Yeah.
11: But I guess my first question is, what kinds of things can happen when someone is going through mental health difficulties when they turn to a chatbot?
12: So I think that the sort of AI psychosis sort of term started coming up about pretty much exactly a year ago. It's May of 2026 now. May of 2025, Rolling Stone ran a big piece about people losing touch with reality while engaging a conversation with these chatbots. And after that, there was kind of a slew of media reports from various outlets, all sort of discussing roughly the same thing. People having psychiatric symptoms, psychotic symptoms, either emerge in the context of talking to the AI chatbot or having them worsen in that context. And a lot of the symptoms seem to involve like sort of spiritual ideas, the idea that, you know, maybe the AI has access to some kind of like other plane of existence. Maybe it is conscious in some way. Maybe it is something they need to free from this reality. This idea that they are like sort of very special, or that they are maybe like messianic, or have like sort of powers that maybe other people don't have. And these are often qualities that we see in psychosis. But in these reports related to chatbots, that was like kind of the most prominent thing that seemed to happen. And so that I think is like kind of something that is often the typical picture, but not necessarily what always happens.
11: Now, these AI tools, many of them are described as sycophantic, which means they respond to you positively, they validate you, which I guess is a good thing if you're using them on a day-to-day basis, like help me write this essay. It'll say, hey, great job, maybe yeah. Make these changes. But if you're asking it these deep questions where you're having mental health difficulties,
12: yeah,
11: what's some of the worst things that can happen, or what can happen under those circumstances?
12: So the problem, I think, is that these things are like, and this sounds sort of obvious, but it actually really cannot be emphasized enough that these things are not people and are nothing like people. These things are basically like statistical models. And they are statistical models that have been tuned to respond to input in a way that sort of simulates what it would be like talking to a person. And that sort of sycophantic tendency comes directly out of the way that these things are trained. They are basically trained to generate a response that will be quote unquote helpful to the user. And so in sort of interacting with it, if you're trying to do something instrumental, if you're trying to like, you know, fix some code, if you're trying to like, you know, do something where there's a defined goal in sight, you know, that can be helpful. But if you're trying to engage with it the way you would engage with a human, if you were asking questions about yourself or you know, trying to understand what's going on, the problem is that like it is basically this sort of surface. It's not like another person. It's a surface, and it's a affirming surface. And so what that sort of means is that as you interact with it, whatever you say to it, it's like, yeah, that's a great idea. That makes sense. It will sometimes elaborate on what you say. It will sort of yes and what you say in the way that like improv comedians do. And so that can actually be a problem where somebody has like a forming delusional belief or a psychotic belief. They'll say something to the chatbot, and the chatbot will look at what was said and will basically just rephrase it in a way that is more forceful, more detailed, that maybe adds things that that person maybe didn't even think about. And that, I think, becomes this feedback loop that can worsen what is going on.
11: Now, maybe it's a stereotype, but one delusion that somebody might have is like that the FBI is following them. So if
12: yes.
11: they were to ask ChatGPT if this was happening, ChatGPT might say, well, maybe, like it could
12: yeah.
11: be happening. And that's not a healthy thing to say to someone going through something like that.
12: Right. And so what we have seen in what we saw in our study was, so the example that I give is, and what we did in our study, which we basically like looked at how ChatGPT

0: illusion. And so that I think is really the destabilizing thing.
1: And it sounds kind of funny. I don't mean to be cruel, but for someone going through that, this is anything but funny. This is not the kind of response you want to be giving them, I imagine. I mean, right. I'm not a psychiatrist, but I imagine if someone's actually believing something like that, that's not the best way to help them, validating them.
0: Yeah. I mean, I think part of the problem is like these things, these chatbots were kind of interesting toys before they were deployed. It was kind of like, oh, you know, it's almost like talking to, you know, it's kind of fun to play with and see what it outputs. And when ChatGPT came out like November of 2022, initially people were like, oh, this is kind of fun. This is kind of interesting. But what ended up happening was it became massively popular. I think more than half of US adults basically have used a chatbot, and more than a third of them have used ChatGPT specifically. That is a figure from like summer 2025. And so I'm sure the figures are even, you know, larger now. And because so many people are interacting with this thing, I think it isn't actually that funny anymore, because this thing has been deployed very widely and it's being pushed as like, you know, you should be interacting with this thing. You should be talking to this thing. You should be using this thing. And so people who are like mentally maybe not in a great place are interacting with this thing. And I think that's a problem.
1: One of the other headlines here from your study, as I understand it, is the free version of ChatGPT is more likely to respond badly than the paid version, which is to me kind of perverse, because wealthier people have better access to medical care and are more likely to pay for a $2,500, $50 a month service.
0: Yeah. And so that is a really important thing, because when OpenAI talks about ChatGPT and they talk about, oh, we've made safety improvements, you know, version upon version, they are always talking about the paid version. They are never talking about the free version. And when you look at their figures, they say they have 900 million users. They have 50 million paid subscribers. And so that means 850 million people using ChatGPT are not paying for it. And when you don't pay for it, because running these things, these large language models, is extremely expensive computationally. And so what OpenAI does to cut costs, basically, is that your prompt, when you enter it in the free version, sometimes you get the sort of like full fat version of the language model. Sometimes you get a cut down mini version of the model. It's totally opaque which version you're getting. It doesn't tell you in the interface. But the mini model is like a much smaller model, is going to generate like sort of worse responses. Now, an important thing I want to say is that even though there is a difference between the free version and the paid version is still really, really bad. Like the paid version is about 8 times more likely to generate an inappropriate response to a psychotic prompt than to a non-psychotic prompt. Like 8 times. That's a huge number. The free version is 26 times more likely. So that's also a huge number. But 8 times is like, that's like not small.
1: Surely these companies could detect if someone, like, for example, if I could just be joking, I'm not having psychotic delusions, and I could ask ChatGPT about the Galactic Council, it could maybe detect that I was not experiencing delusions. Maybe it can't. Do you think these companies should act? Do you think they should intervene? Do you think that they should have like intercepting prompts or something, or intercepting responses?
0: I think to some degree they already are trying to do that. And the results that we have are like despite those guardrails, you know, and that is really the striking thing. Ultimately, like these things are just pattern matching machines and they're like looking for patterns in language. They're going to get it right sometimes. They're not going to get it right a lot of other times. It's like so different from interacting with a human that like any reasonable human, if you told them about the Cosmic Council thing, they would be like, I'm a little concerned about you. I'm not quite sure what's going on here. And the fact that, you know, ChatGPT sort of fails so catastrophically, I think just underscores the fact that like these things should not be treated as though they are human, and they should not be marketed in that way. And they kind of are marketed in that way.
1: I'm not hearing great things. I know these tools probably provide more good than they do bad. I mean, I'm not a CEO of one of these companies. Definitely they believe that. Yeah. But what would you recommend people do? Like, would you tell mental health professionals to ask patients, have you talked to an AI about this? Like, what would you recommend we do?
0: I think mental health professionals should definitely talk to patients about this. I think some mental health professionals are maybe not that plugged in to what's going on, and they like maybe don't have an awareness of how widespread the use of these tools, you know, really is. So I think just asking and getting a sense and being like fairly like sort of non-judgmental about it. If it were up to me, I would be like, maybe you shouldn't be using this. But sometimes that will backfire. If you say that to someone, they'll be like, oh, this guy doesn't know what he's talking about, whatever.
1: Amandeep Jutla is a child and adolescent psychiatrist at Columbia University. Amandeep, I've enjoyed this chat. Thanks for being here. Coming up, lobster scientists say the creatures can feel pain. So is your seafood dinner about to get morally complicated? Also, you'll learn how to dispatch them humanely.
2: 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That's 1-888-505-6644. Last Show with David Cooper.
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15: Hey, welcome into The Last Show. I'm David Cooper. As always, this is the show where you'll learn something but might be stupider for it. Coming up for the rest of the hour, let me give you a preview of some of what you'll hear. Schools are locking up cell phones. Many parents, many teachers are glad. But when researchers looked at the data, the beneficial results to students, well, good, aren't what people who panicked about cell phones in schools thought they would be. Things with this topic are pretty messy. Stick around for it, because we'll tell you about that in about 10 minutes' time. Then, afterwards. What if the words that you use every day are doing more than expressing the meaning and emotion of what you're trying to say? Well, a new study suggests human language might be built around concepts like safety, danger, power, and survival. What does that all mean? And how can this study change how we understand ourselves? And the machines learning to talk like us? Well, that is our conversation towards the end of the hour. Those are some of the topics we're going to cover. There's going to be more. You're going to learn more. And as ever, this is the show where you will gain knowledge but lose one or two brain cells along the way. But for now, let's dive in with our first topic. Here's a familiar scene, at least for those who eat shellfish. You go to the market, you buy a delicious live lobster, and then you pop it headfirst into the pot, probably feeling a little bad for what you've done to the poor creature. Well, a new study confirms it. Lobsters feel pain, suggesting you should feel a little bad and that it's scientifically justified. I am here with Eleftherios Kassioris, who is a biology and environmental science researcher at the University of Gothenburg in Sweden. Lefty, welcome to the show. I'm excited to talk lobster science.
3: Hello. I'm really happy to join you guys.
15: So I don't know if we have a common ancestor with a lobster that actually has a brain that functions like ours. So when we say it feels pain, what do we mean? Is this like analogous to human pain, or is it something more primitive, more basic?
3: I would say it's a combination. So first of all, pain for me is something protective to make the animals feel that there is danger and to learn that they should avoid that because they will get hurt. So it's kind of more like that, which is, sounds primitive. But also, if you're learning, it means that you won't repeat your mistake again, which we do consciously as humans and unconsciously at the same time. So it's a combination of both, but it definitely it's not the same the way as we feel, because we will never be a lobster, unfortunately, although I would love to.
15: That would be fun. I've always wanted claws.
3: Yeah, for sure.
15: But look, people say lobsters have these simple nervous systems. They'll justify boiling them alive, saying it's not a big deal. But what does the science say about their nervous systems? How sophisticated are they actually?
3: So their nervous system might appear simple, but in fact, I was teaching today the nervous system of lobsters, and my students were impressed of how long it was and how it was all around the body, which they didn't expect. So it might look simple, but then they have individual dots on their nervous system called ganglia, where basically they act as individual brains, and they have 17 of them. So, and they can act independently. So is that primitive really? I don't know, but we can say for sure that, yeah, it might look different. They might not have one brain, but they have some power.
15: I don't want to admit to the following because I've read your research now, but suppose somebody who isn't me has in the past put a lobster in a pot. It sticks out its claws, and then the second you put it in, there's this really strong reflex in the tail where it kind of like rockets backward. Is that reflex, at least according to your research, kind of a pain response?
3: Exactly, because they register, we have these pain receptors, which are called nociceptors scientifically, and they register that something is happening to them, and they try to avoid the stimulus so they don't get hurt. And that's what you see, the escape response with the tail happens, basically. They try to avoid to get hurt.
15: And if you give lobsters like painkillers, will it actually numb the response? It's sort of implying that they do feel pain and that if we numb it, they don't react as much?
3: Exactly. That's what we wanted to test, because analgesics, they work on us and we stop feeling pain, for example, if we take aspirin. And I wanted to test the same on lobsters, because it's one of the basic criteria to prove if animals experience pain. So this is why we gave them aspirin and lidocaine, which is used to numb your teeth, for example, during a dentist visit. So we wanted to see that exactly.
15: Now, you've used the term nociception a lot in your research. Can you unpack that in plain English? I'd never seen the word before, and I know it has to do a little bit between the difference between detecting harm, which animals can do, but then actually experiencing pain, which is subtly different.
3: Exactly. So nociceptors, they first detect the stimuli, and then in order for us to experience pain, and I use the word experience, why? Because as humans, if we burn ourselves, this mark will hurt, but the pain arises in the brain, the sensation of pain. It doesn't arise on the hand that got burned. It's the same for the animals. It means that except from the pain receptors that they will detect the stimuli, they have to have the brain or the capability to process this experience and learn from it or avoid it. And that's one of the criteria also to prove pain.
15: So I guess you proved it. And what I'm hearing is that lobsters are people too. We probably shouldn't eat them, but there's going to be people listening that still continue to consume this tasty food. What would you have them do? How would you have them, you know, dispatch the lobster humanely? So yes, they're going to eat it, but it's sort of analogous to stunning animals before we butcher them in a farm. Is there something we can do to lessen the pain and make it less cruel?
3: We have to find methods that we kill them fast and humanely, meaning that they don't suffer. So we're testing these right now in our lab. But so far, if humans have a live lobster, my best recommendation is put it in the freezer because they go into coma because they're ectotherm, so they don't like cold and they cannot regulate the temperature. Say that they will slowly fall asleep and it might be less painful than boiling them alive. And for lobsters, I would suggest around 40 to 50 minutes before you thaw them and then eat them.
15: I've also heard that taking a knife between kind of the brain, the head, and just doing a swift motion like a chef's knife would kill them quickly. Is there actual evidence to suggest that works?
3: So yeah, that's called spiking in scientific terms. And as I said, if you remember, that it's a chain with a lot of brains. So you have to be really skilled to actually destroy all these little brains. So I would say not really, might still end up being painful, except if you're really skilled.
15: Okay, so the average person maybe shouldn't spike, but you should stun the lobster and get it to kind of hibernate a bit in the freezer for 40 minutes.
3: Exactly.
15: My girlfriend insists I do that, and I'm always like, I don't want to do that, but then I do. So I just want to put it out that she's right, and this is, at least according to science, the most humane way to dispatch the shellfish.
3: Sorry, I just want to add that there is another way we can sell lobsters dead, and the industry can stun the animals with electrical stunners or other equipment, and then sell the animals dead also. That will be another solution.
15: That was going to be my next question. Is there something you would want the industry to know? I'm glad you answered it.
3: Yeah.
15: But look, if lobsters can suffer, should we be eating them? Should I feel bad about eating them or no worse than any other animal?
3: I will say it's up to each person to decide if they want to eat animals or not. I personally eat lobsters, but they try to kill them humanely before I do so. And I also like the idea of being a reducitarian, where you willingly reduce the meat consumption, so you make animals suffer, and also you help the planet because climate change.
15: Interesting. So, like, just consume less. You're not being hard-lined about it, but try, you know, maybe lobsters a once a quarter special treat.
3: Exactly.
15: Look, we've been talking a lot about whether they can feel pain, but you study lobsters in your research. Are there any other fascinating lobster facts you want us to know?
3: They have pretty gorgeous eyes, I would say. Their eyes are so complex, and the way that they move, it's fascinating to me. So I would definitely study the eyes after that, maybe.
15: All right. You've got gorgeous eyes, young lobster. Don't get any ideas, though.
3: Yeah.
15: Eleftherios Kasioris is a biology and environmental science researcher at the University of Gothenburg in Sweden. Lefty, I've enjoyed this chat. Thank you so much for being on the show.
3: Thank you.
15: Coming up, schools are locking up students' phones, but the results on students' health and learning are stranger than expected. Okay, that is our discussion in just a few moments' time.
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31: The gap between I don't get it and that's incredible is right here. 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
32: What happens when a school takes away every student's phone? You'd think immediate improvements to learning, right? Well, not exactly. What happens is not instantly genius children the second you yank their phones, but over time, some interesting benefit for the kids. That starts to happen. I'm here with Thomas D., a professor at Stanford University, who knows all about this. Tom, welcome to the show.
33: It's great to be here. Thanks for having me.
32: So I don't have kids. I haven't exactly been following the debate here. Let's start with this. What exactly is a phone pouch policy? And how is it different from, let's say, a teacher yelling at kids and saying, put your phone away?
33: Well, we've seen phone bans proliferate in schools across the country over the last few weeks. But there's quite a bit of variety about how schools are banning phones. Many are just saying, hey, you're not allowed to use your phones in school. Keep them on you. But they have what they call a no-show policy. Now, the concern with that is, you know, their students will still access their phones. They're unevenly enforced. So to really identify what is the impact of restricting the in-school use of phones, we partnered with a company that's been selling these lockable pouches because they much more unambiguously restrict phone use. And we could actually verify that using data from cell phone towers that identified and geolocated pings from phones.
32: Interesting. So it's an actual product. It locks the phone away for the day, and you can verifiably know whether students are able to defeat it or not, as opposed to a school where they say, don't use your phone, and then the kid might do it in the bathroom or when the teacher's not looking.
33: Yeah, but never underestimate the ingenuity of youth. They do find some ways around this. And somehow this heartened me about the kids. Like, the kids are all right because they were doing things like buying burner phones to slip in the pouches or finding phone-shaped rocks, etc. But still, the overall effect is that when schools adopt really binding centralized collection, we see a sharp reduction in phone use.
32: We hear how awful, in some cases, phones can be for kids' attention, for distraction, for all sorts of things. This is what gets reported. And so you would think the second you remove phones from a school, you just get immediate benefits. It would be a utopia. The schools that we remember as kids, I'm slightly being sarcastic right now, but you would think the benefits would be immediate. What did you actually find?
33: Well, we did not find that. And I think that's led to some confusion and discussion in the public discourse about this research. What we did find was that the clearest effect of banning phones involved some short-term disruption. Disciplinary incidents in schools increase quite clearly. And that can reflect two broad mechanisms. One is that teachers and principals simply have to enforce these new rules, which could create some behavioral incidents. But secondarily, some kids may have been sitting there complacently because they could access their phone and scroll, and in the absence of that affordance, might be more prone to act out.
32: So all is not lost, I hope. This one negative thing, are there positives? I mean, I'm sort of giving away the meat here, but over time, is there a positive?
33: There are a few indications of positive results. First of all, the disciplinary increase I described appears to be concentrated just in the first year. And if you follow schools out two more years, the disciplinary problems return to baseline. The most encouraging finding we see is we were able to also get data on what are called social emotional surveys and had one measure of students' just self-reported sense of well-being. And we found that in the first year of the ban, that dropped as disciplinary problems were increasing. But when we go two more years out, we see that measure of well-being is actually above what we would predict at baseline. But at the same time, we don't really see meaningful effects on attendance, on classroom attention, on experiences of online bullying, or any meaningful impact on test scores.
32: Interesting. Well-being, what does it actually mean specifically? Does it just mean mood, social life, lower stress? I guess all of it, more, something else?
33: Yeah, it's several survey questions that we related to exactly those constructs that we formed into an index. And I should mention for the, you know, fellow science nerds out here, we also pre-registered this analysis. Like before we did the analysis, we identified all of these measures and our data and our design and posted all of that to a public registry before we conducted the analysis. And so that's to get around growing concern many of us have about p-hacking in science research. So the idea was to lash ourselves to the mast in terms of what we were studying before we had a peek at what the results actually were.
32: Interesting. Okay, so no meaningful changes to the students' academics? Is that what you're telling me?
33: That's what we're seeing so far. And so this is where I think there's been some public confusion because, you know, obviously these results are sobering. And there's some question of, well, how do we make sense of this? Because, and I guess the way I see this is obviously these results are disappointing, but we need to, dig further to think about what they mean. So, for example, why did we not see test score gains when we might have expected recapturing kids' attention in real time would generate learning gains? Well, it could be that phone bans don't go far enough, right? That there's still digital devices in schools. Kids are sitting there with Chromebooks and laptops and finding other ways to engage with their peers socially and be distracted. But there are some people who argue that we're overstating. There's a kind of moralizing panic around devices and social media and youth. And our study doesn't speak to that, but I think it underscores the need for sort of further research. Could also be that kids are shifting their social media use to outside of school and more intensively, engaging online when they're not in school. And that has some kind of effect that dwarfs any gains that might accrue within schools.
32: It's interesting that there's this possibility that we've been vilifying phones in school too much. The benefits are there, notably well-being. I think that's hugely important, but the benefits may not be what people would think, I guess, is what you're saying.
33: Yeah, and I guess my fondest hope is we'll do something we usually fail to do in education and policy generally, which is to recognize with humility and honesty, we don't know everything we need to know right now to do sensible policymaking in this space. And so we need to continue to study these reforms, get more and better data and rigorous designs to see can different policies work? Is it about how they're messaged to students? So we can build towards realizing student potential. Because I think part of the broader context here, too, is we know students' learning suffered dramatically in the wake of the COVID-19 pandemic. But there's a growing awareness that a downward trend in student learning actually began well before the pandemic, right around 2013. So this is part of the broader context for this, is how do we understand that inflection point when our students, the hard-fought gains in learning we saw in the earlier part of this century, began to dissipate? Some people point to social media, but there are other candidate explanations as well.
0: I know you're saying what we're talking about demands nuance, and it's complex, and it's no simple answers, but in service of radio, what would you want parents and schools to know based on your data and research, not based on speculating or based on platitudes or based on what they think phones in school are all about?
33: Well, I would say, look, these results are clearly sobering, but I think we should persist in trying to understand the impact of digital devices and access on youth development. And again, so that might involve a sober inquiry into the use of laptops and Chromebooks in schools as well. It's a little frustrating to see people try to go off into binaries based on this one early study that raises as many questions as it provides answers.
0: And I guess for me, it's don't expect magic when it comes to school cell phone bans. There are benefits, but they might not be what you'd expect. Well, Tom, I've enjoyed the chat. Thanks so much for being on the show.
33: It was such a pleasure to be here. Thanks for having me.
0: Thomas D. is a professor at Stanford University. Coming up next, things are going to get a little nerdy, a little philosophical, a little deep. 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
32: For years, experts have thought the core of our language, the core of how we communicate, was built around categorizing words with emotion. Positive, negative, calm, excited. But new research suggests our words might be shaped by something more primitive. Concepts like safety and danger, power and survival. What the heck are we talking about here? That's what we're going to discuss with Peter Dodds, the director of the University of Vermont's Complex Systems Institute. Peter, welcome to the show.
12: Hey David, pleasure to be here.
32: So what is this safety bias that language was maybe designed around? What does that mean in plain English? I'm trying to break down this really interesting topic into a way that I can understand.
12: Yeah, I mean, so language represents so much for us, right? All of this knowledge we have about the world and experiences, and it's our great social technology. So there are things encoded in it that we might not see, right? We're very comfortable with language. We just use it all the time. But if you look at individual words and you ask people how they feel or respond to them, there was this work in the 50s, actually, 1950s, that sort of established that there was kind of a compass, this primitive compass. And, you know, like you said, it was these sort of positive-negative dimensions and then an arousal one, which is a funny name, but like, you know, active, passive. And people have used that forever, right? So sentiment analysis, all those sorts of things, that's, you know, what's underlying it. But what's happened, of course, is the internet came along and we've got more and more data and more people evaluating these things and bigger and bigger studies. You know, it's all pre-computer. And we looked at it again about 5 years ago and it took a while to sort this out. But the compass was off. It was just, you know, kind of pointing the wrong direction. And there's a axis that was missing is the danger safety one. So there's these sort of core axes, which are powerful and weak and dangerous and safe and they're at right angles, like north and south and east and west. And there's a third one, which is kind of structure, and it's order and chaos. That's that one. So what you then find when, so we've established this, right? We've got this from words, and then we go and look at how words are actually really used in text and things like everything from Jane Austen to Wikipedia to New York Times to Twitter. And you find that the safer words, which sounds a little funny, safe words, but low danger words are used more, much more than dangerous ones. Dangerous ones are super important, but we don't use them all the time. Obviously, people have fights and yell and scream and so on, but most of our interactions are kind of you know, they're safer, right? So there's this sort of bond that we're building all the time in language. So in some ways, language is encoding our social goodness, right? Most of the world sort of holds together. Terrible things are happening, but most of the time, society is holding together. The way people interact, even on Twitter, there's a the bias towards low danger words. People are talking about sports and whatever and other things.
0: You'd think Twitter would bias towards danger, yeah, given the discourse on there these days.
12: Yeah, and you see this across different languages, the same kind of bias. People have their own biases about different languages. They think, well, you know, Russian's got to be what this, or French, or whatever. But that's true across all kinds of languages as well. And it used to be this positivity bias, which was called the Pollyanna principle, which is from the 1930s. But this idea that most interactions and communications actually, pretty positive. But it's really actually a more elemental thing, and it's this tendency towards safer things. So that compass, if you step back from just even language, you can think of, like a thermostat or a toaster. You know, there's this idea of safety and danger built into kind of everything. Animals obviously have it. You're reacting to something. Is it dangerous or safe? That's an incredibly elemental thing. And you have all this stuff built on top of it, all these emotions. You know, negative things, for example, we have a kind of a fleet of emotions. We have, sadness, fear, disgust, anger. You kind of have to be more specific when you have negative things happening. It's a bit like flying a plane, right? You need more lights to tell you what's wrong. You don't want one big light that just say plane not good, plane okay. That would be a really bad system. So evolution has elaborated all of these kind of safety things. But most of the time things are kind of running okay, and it's a really nice reflection that we are deeply social creatures.
0: Okay, walk me through how we'd categorize words as positive at first, but maybe really about danger and safety. Like, how do you even begin to categorize words used in language the way that you have in your study?
12: Yeah, so the original work was to set up all these so-called semantic differentials, right? And so there are things like, and if you think about characters as well, you can have like just tall, short, or rural, urban, right? But things like really basic things like rough, smooth, there's complex, simple, hot, cold. Just ask all these sort of little differentials, and people, put a little slider on it or answer a little, kind of like 5-star ratings, they'll put a little dot somewhere. And so if you do enough of those little differentials and you give all of these concepts or words, then you can go into that and you do this thing called dimensional reduction and find out like how much of those dimensions really matter. And then what you end up with is composites of those dimensions, right? So we have this other study, 70 million evaluations of 2,000 characters across hundreds of stories, and it has the same compass. That's what's really kind of amazing about this. This is, I think, really elemental to everything. And in that compass, you have heroes and fools, right? So that's powerful and weak. And you have demons and angels, so it's dangerous and safe. And then you have a third dimension, which is really important. It's the adventurers and traditionalists. So that's the, the disordered or the chaotic or the fun ones and the ones who kind of handbrake everything, the traditionalists. So that, and that's the dimension of evolution. So I just should say it's really important, right? That's like how fast things change. You ask all of these same sort of semantic differential things over there, but they're much more elaborate because we're talking about characters. There's like a psychopath versus empath. So Joffrey from Game of Thrones, total psychopath. Jane Bennett from Pride and Prejudice, real empath. You get all of those scores and you have to kind of see what these like primary dimensions are. It's a bit like saying, you have a galaxy in front of you and it's full of words or it's full of characters instead of stars. And you want to line up the axes so that they fit along they go along the right way. Sort of a squished football, right? You want the dimensions to match up. And they were off. They were just kind of off. Because it's not like we're looking at this in a picture, right? These stars are, our words and our characters. It's a bit of a funny space. I mean, one of them is a 464-dimensional space. It's a big space. Yeah. But it turns out only 6 dimensions really matter.
0: Is categorizing words and language in a deep way particularly important for, AI or large language models? So that would be more like the practical use from your research. Like, are these companies getting it wrong? And can they take your research to get it right a little better?
12: I think at the extremes that, they're doing well, right? They have huge computation. And LLMs and so on are using that really refined, full detail of meaning. I do think for evaluations, like really basic things, so something like Myers-Briggs, this is the more, when we do the character stuff, this is the more this is a data-driven scientific version of that, right? That was just made up, which is fine. People use it everywhere.
0: No, I whenever I talk to psychologists on the show and I mention Myers-Briggs, they're like, nah, that ain't it. I mean, it's fun, but it's like astrology.
12: Sure. But I mean, we have a version now that says, oh, you know, it kind of works, but not like they think, but, you know, we can put characters here. So you can evaluate anything in the space. So for example, for marketing, if you wanted to see what your, you know, what's the archetype of your product or your political figure or whatever, you know, you can go out and do these sorts of samplings and put them in a really, really concrete space that we fully understand now.
0: If anyone listening is slightly confused, so am I. I'm wondering what like the main, no, it's just what you're saying so deep and in a good way. But what would be like a main takeaway from your research that the average person might want to know?
12: Well, you can carry this compass in your mind. And I'm quite serious about this. You can carry this compass in your mind. So you can take that basic one that I'm talking about, which is like powerful, weak across the, think of it on a page, powerful, weak or in front of you, powerful, weak across the horizontal and dangerous, safe. And think about people in your life. Or your where you are, or you know your circumstance, you can kind of place things. And where do you want to be? It can be very helpful. It can kind of like get rid of a lot of noise and you know, all the details you might think about other people or your circumstances, and just put it in this very simple framework. And it can kind of calm you down, and you can think about where you want to be or where you want these relationships to be. So I think that's really powerful, actually, and because it's also true, like it's also a true thing. So that's something you can carry with you.
0: Peter, I've enjoyed the chat. Thanks for being on the show.
12: Thank you.
0: That is a wrap on the show. This was the last show, but not the last show, because we'll be back Wednesday night. This was our Tuesday night program, and thank you so much for tuning in. Are you impressed I know what day it is? You should be. Thanks again. We'll catch you later.
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26: With 1 month to go, Vancouver is ready again for our turn in the international spotlight.
27: Counting down to the World Cup takeover, the upgrades to BC Place, and the new bylaws now in effect in Vancouver. Good morning, everyone. Thanks for joining us. BC Ferries is set to deliver an update today on how it plans to prepare for the summer travel season. The organization says it will share details today about staffing, vessel maintenance, and customer experience improvements during its busiest time of year. It comes after a rough Easter weekend for BC Ferries when some major vessels were pulled from service due to mechanical issues. Gibson's mayor, Silas White, says he wants to see better communication from BC Ferries this summer, specifically for ferry-dependent communities. A second vessel operates on the Sunshine Coast route during the summer, but White says not enough people knew about it last year, and it went underutilized.
28: The second boat that they added was not getting a lot of traffic on it, quite potentially because there wasn't awareness of it and because the BC Ferries website would often indicate that it was full, and it wasn't. So we gave BC Ferries a lot of feedback on that.
27: BC Ferries says it carried more than 10 million passengers and more than 4 million vehicles last summer. It's expecting another busy summer ahead, including increased travel associated with events like the FIFA World Cup. Vancouver's FIFA bylaw, giving the city broad temporary powers over noise, street closures, and commercial advertising, begins today. The special bylaw, in effect through July 20th, makes exceptions for noise related to 24/7 FIFA-related building repairs and maintenance and porta-potty service. Outdoor amplified sound will be allowed from 8 a.m. to midnight, and there will be restrictions on street vending and where buskers can perform without a permit. It also includes the authority to remove any unauthorized commercial signs.
29: Anything that would have the words World Cup and FIFA in the signage, a display of the trophy in the signage. And really, that is so loosely interpreted. It's unbelievable what they are trying to really restrict you from doing.
27: Bylaw offenders could face $1,000 fines. The province is expecting around 350,000 visitors to BC Place during FIFA as Vancouver hosts 7 World Cup matches. Meanwhile, with less than 1 month to go until the first FIFA World Cup match in Vancouver, stadium upgrades have been unveiled at BC Place. On the list, accessibility improvements, new hospitality and hosting spaces, a hybrid sod grass field, plus renovated locker rooms and washrooms. But as the finishing touches are made, the final cost has still not been made public. Premier David Eby says hosting the World Cup will leave a lasting legacy.
33: The legacies that will be created by this game, whether it's community sports fields or the improvements here to the stadium that will create lines of revenue, or the opportunity to develop and enhance relationships with business partners or tourists from around the world is significant and hard to understate.
27: Eby says he expects to outline final costs to the public by the end of the month. An investigation is underway in Surrey this morning after a violent incident that sent five people to hospital. Officers were called to 89th Avenue near 133rd Street around 8:45 last night. One person has already been released from hospital, and the others have non-life-threatening injuries. Surrey police say officers are still trying to figure out what happened, but they currently believe it involved a fight between roommates and possibly some other people who were all known to the occupants and each other. Police are still trying to determine who may be the victims and who may be the suspects. The ongoing Surrey police transition and the shortage of officers is setting up to be a major issue in this upcoming municipal election. As of today, the SPS has 659 sworn officers. That's well short of its current authorized strength of 835 officers and the approved full complement of 860 by the end of 2027. The force has been taking over more responsibilities from the RCMP while also responding to the crises of extortion and gang violence. We reached out to the candidates to be the city's next mayor, asking how they're going to ensure a fully staffed police force. Three responded.
0: I'll make sure that the Surrey Police Service gets what they need. The chief tells me that they need a certain amount of money. We will give it to them. We need to get this police transition completed immediately.
3: If the board came to us, the chief and the board come and ask us for additional dollars through the year, if they come with a plan, we have already said to them, we're open to looking at that. We will do whatever we can to support them.
4: For us, myself with Imagine Surrey, it's sitting down with the police board, sitting down with the police chief, and finding out what it is that they need to do the job that they need to do well. They're the subject matter experts.
27: Doug McCallum and Hanvir Randhawa did not respond to our requests. Earlier this year, Surrey's police chief asked for a delay in assuming responsibility for the Cloverdale area due to the shortage of officers. That request was denied by the province's director of policing. A BC senior says she feels abandoned by the health ministry, blaming her deteriorating health on not being able to access a medication that is available in every other province. Joey Kerr is living with myelodysplastic syndrome, a kind of cancer in which her bone marrow fails to produce proper red blood cells. The 82-year-old is dependent on monthly blood transfusions that have come with some serious side effects, landing her in the emergency department several times and causing iron overload. Kerr believes that could be prevented if BC funded the medication that's approved by Health Canada.
5: Double whammy. Do I die from iron overload or do I die from lack of blood, red blood cells? I don't know. But that's the way I'm feeling right now with the response we get from the minister.
6: We always encourage them to work with their primary care provider or with their specialist. There is a special authority process that can be gone through, and in certain circumstances for certain syndromes or diseases, or there's a possibility of accessing other forms or other pharmaceuticals.
27: Kerr says her physicians have applied twice and both requests were denied. She has now launched an online fundraiser to cover the $200,000 bill for the first year of treatment. The BC Wildfire Service is dealing with another out-of-control wildfire, this one on the Sunshine Coast. The Earl Creek wildfire is currently listed at 8 hectares in size. It's across the inland from Edgemont, about 1 kilometer west of Skookumchuck Narrows. No structures are currently at risk. The Wildfire Service is responding with helicopters and air tankers, as well as ground personnel. The fire was discovered Monday, and it's believed to be human-caused. All right, there he is, Mark Madriga. Good morning to you. Coming off a tough Habs loss, the Buffalo Sabres goalie, Ukko-Pekka Lekkonen, was very good.
8: Say that again.
27: Ukko-Pekka Lekkonen.
8: That's good. You do a great job. I won't even try that. Yeah, he was great. Montreal had so many chances to tie that up, but really good hockey in Game 5 tomorrow night in Buffalo. Not that you need to know that. You know all that. Good morning out there in BC TV land with a change today, big time. In fact, we had some lightning around. Did you have some lightning at your place? I'll ask you.
9: Did see it.
8: Did not? I didn't either, but there was some around. I'm going to show you that. We have a few showers in here this morning, 13 degrees and breezy. So the showers this morning, there'll be several. In fact, Fraser Valley, steady rain, it looks like. But this afternoon, drier with some breaks of sun later for us. Now, I'm going back between 3 p.m. and 9 p.m. yesterday, and you can see I'm just running the radar and the lightning. We did have those isolated thunderstorms move through, especially, well, in the Fraser Valley, a few, but mostly the city of Vancouver. I'm surprised you didn't hear it, Jason, actually, but there was some thunder out there. This is the last few hours. It's pretty wet here in the lower mainland. So, yeah, that front moved in as expected. Really, it's moving into the interior.

0: And then a fine Sunday, partly sunny. I know that's a complicated forecast. I just wanted to summarize because it's back and forth for the next while, but cooler for sure. Jason.
1: All right, Mark, thanks for that forecast. The city of Burnaby has stepped in to keep the Michael J. Fox Theater open to the public. Last month, the Burnaby School District, which operates the theater, announced the venue would be closed to the public as of June 30th. The city of Burnaby now says it has approved a one-time grant of up to $300,000 to support public access in 2026 and 2027. The city is urging the school district to keep looking for sustainable ways to run the Michael J. Fox Theater. All right, Kim, let's save the clock tower from, from Back to the Future. It's Save the Michael J. Fox Theater in Burnaby.
2: Yeah,
1: that's
2: definitely
1: good news.
2: Yeah, great news. All right, good morning, Jason. Happy, I think it's Wednesday today. We're seeing something we haven't seen for a while, and that's showers. So prepare yourself for some wet roads out there. It's been a while, I know, so take it easy out there. On and off ramps, of course, and bridge decks get quite slick during this time. So Burnaby Lake region wide open. Keep in mind, there's significant construction happening along Lougheed Highway in Burnaby, just kind of east of Bainbridge, just to west of Underhill. So just kind of outside our door here. You can see Highway 1, we're looking west from Kensington, so just past that Burnaby Lake region, and you can see a little bit of rain, so it could be a little bit slick through the area. Crews are doing some overnight sweeping at the Pitt River Bridge. Eastbound right lane blocked until 5 o'clock, so that should be reopened by now. No delays. And the Queensborough Bridge, of course, has that overnight closure as well. Single lane traffic in both directions that'll last for quite some time, so prepare yourself if you are making your way through that area, especially in the overnight hours. That's your OK Tire traffic.
1: Thanks for your first update of the morning, Caitlin. And still to come on Global News Morning, sentencing. The fatal stabbing of a 17-year-old boy.
3: They say he's remorseful. I see no remorse.
1: How much time the killer will serve next.
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8: No issues on the go this morning, and we have light volume on the major routes. Overnight construction is complete on the Queensborough Bridge. You're just a little slow southbound, south end, going over the expansion joint covers. In Langley, Highway 1 westbound between 264th and 248th. Crews are just wrapping up overnight roadwork and should be picking up the cones soon. 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In the CKNW Traffic Center, I'm Amber Bells.
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2: Stock 50 is on the rise. In Asia this morning, all up, Nikkei, Hang Seng, and Shanghai. As for your commodities, gold and crude oil are both down. And the Canadian dollar is slightly up this morning. The pound and euro, though, are down. It was an emotional day in a BC courtroom as the man who stabbed a teenager to death on a bus was sentenced on Tuesday. As Aaron MacArthur reports, after the long, drawn-out process, the victim's loved ones are angry about the outcome.
3: Shock and disgust from the family of a 17-year-old boy killed on a Surrey transit bus in 2023. Kaden Mintenko was convicted of manslaughter in the crime and sentenced to 8 years in prison. Given the 4 years he's already spent in pretrial custody, he'll spend an additional 3 years, 4 months behind bars.
4: The sentencing, the amount of years that he's getting is ridiculous.
5: Mintenko was charged with second-degree murder after an altercation in 2023 aboard the 503 bus in Surrey. According to the evidence, Mintenko sucker-punched the 17-year-old victim, and while he was on the ground, used a 7-inch knife to stab him in the upper chest. Mintenko could be heard saying, "Watch your back."
4: I'm traumatized. They're traumatized. His family's traumatized. His mother is barely holding on. She's trying. And it really sucks seeing her like this.
5: Mintenko intended to plead guilty to manslaughter at the start of the trial, but Crown decided to press ahead with the murder charge. Ultimately, Justice Terry Schultz determined there was reasonable doubt as to the 21-year-old's intent and convicted him on the included charge of manslaughter. In his reasons for judgment, Justice Schultz talked about the gravity of this crime and the need for Mintenko to undergo a lengthy period of incarceration. Psychological reports entered into the record indicate Mintenko is at high risk to reoffend using violence. Despite that, the 22-year-old sentence was set at 40 months.
4: The only phone call that we get to have and we can actually hear his voice is with his voicemail and videos that we have. And honestly, it sucks because who knows where he would be at right now. He would have been 19 and we feel like he would have had the greatest life.
3: If Mintenko serves the entirety of the remainder of his sentence, he will be released from prison in 2029. Aaron MacArthur, Global News.
2: Coming up next, Life is Short, how a new documentary about Canadian comedian Martin Short will make you laugh and make you cry.

0: Rashad had a plan, but didn't know how to reach it until he spoke to the Angela Keller Mortgage team.
1: And we always had a plan to obviously move into a bigger townhouse where we would call it our final home. That being said, what was very important for us was also to try and maintain our first home that we bought. So someday when our son's ready to go out into this world, he has a home. And thanks to your team, all of that has come true.
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3: No issues on the go and volume is light on the major routes. We do have a power outage in Burnaby. It's at Kingsway and Imperial. Could be some lights that aren't working properly. So if that's the case, you'll have to use the four-way stop procedure. We're looking good at the BC ferries this morning with no sailing waits. And if you're headed along Highway 1 westbound, crews are out picking up cones between 264th and 232nd. After that, you're steady over the Portman Bridge into Coquitlam. 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
11: 5:20 on a Wednesday morning. Yes, we definitely needed the rain. It's here. Mark, on the drive into work. Showery, which was nice.
12: Yeah, we'll call it showery all morning, Jason. You bet. I'm going to show you in just after 5:30 how scarce rain has been here in the last 4 weeks across a lot of BC. But it's here now, and it'll be through the morning hours. Many showers in Metro Vancouver. Wetter in the Fraser Valley. That rain could hold on into the early afternoon. But it will be drier later on. But you can see that's the first time I've used the radar in a while with the rain in here. That front was back here yesterday. It swept in, and ahead of it last early evening, of course, lightning here in the lower mainland. And that's not going to be a factor today that I see here in the Vancouver area, but we've had several strikes in the interior. We'll probably have a few more later in the day too, but a lot of cloud cover. So a cooler air mass. Here's the forecast in graphical form. The rain in green, the heavier rain in the yellow, and that's 8 a.m. And you can see it's going to cover a big chunk of the south coast, southwestern BC. But by the afternoon, a lot drier, still rain in here, the Fraser Valley. And look at the interior, a line of rain with the front. And that's great news, really, but there's a chance of lightning in there, too. But at least rain. And for Metro Vancouver, tomorrow morning looks dry. Looks like later in the day tomorrow right there, we'll pick up a bit of rain. So it's very much back and forth, as you see. So today, drier this afternoon with some breaks of sun after morning showers. Showers later tomorrow, several on Friday. Saturday, we'll start with showers, end with some breaks in the clouds, and drier later Saturday. And Sunday looks like a beauty, but not hot. 16 degrees and mix of sun and cloud. And I'll keep that mix of sun and cloud in the longer term, too, Jason. As you see, next week looks just fine. There you go for now.
11: Okay, thanks, Mark.
12: All right.
11: Martin Short is among the country's finest at making people laugh, and he's often done it while grieving immense personal loss. As Eric Sorensen reports, Short's life story is now being captured in a documentary.
2: Naturally, a documentary on Martin Short would have funny moments.
13: Just because the eyes are so dull doesn't mean that there's not a machinery of wheels.
2: With the funniest people.
14: I feel like he could improvise to eternity, couldn't he?
2: On someone who's been naturally funny for more than 50 years.
15: For heaven's sakes, the fool will kill us, I must say.
16: I'm in the greatest profession in the world. I'm so damn lucky. How do I keep it going?
2: But there is something profoundly poignant about the film Marty, Life is Short, released just weeks after his daughter, Catherine, died by suicide.
16: You know, it's been a nightmare for the family.
2: Martin Short has lived through too many family nightmares. His older brother, his mother, and father all died before he was 20. His first wife, Nancy Dolman, died of cancer in 2010. And his daughter died in February. How to make sense of that?
16: The understanding that mental health and cancer, like my wife, are both diseases. And sometimes with diseases, they are terminal.
2: He believes his shtick, his zany willingness to be over the top, was made possible in part by having to cope with personal tragedy.
16: What it developed in me was this muscle of survival and handling grief and a perspective on it. If you've gone through that, an audience not liking you is really not that important anymore.
2: Being unafraid to fail, it seems, was the ticket to success. From his Second City days in Canada to Saturday Night Live to more than 100 movie roles. Not only funny, but resilient.
16: Just out of curiosity, is there any family money?
2: He's still making them laugh on a TV series.
17: I can't breathe.
2: And making it work with his comedy pal, Steve Martin.
18: Steve, got your green tea?
2: Both in their late 70s, Martin says Marty remains the life of the party.
19: Let's say you're going to host a dinner party. And then it turns out Marty can't come. You cancel the party.
2: Eric Sorensen, Global News, Toronto.
11: Canadian icon.
20: Yep.
11: Yep. Do you have a favorite Martin Short movie?
20: Oh,
11: Father of the Bride?
20: So probably, yeah. Father of the Bride. Franck.
11: Franck.
20: Oh, all
11: Wedding
20: right.
11: Cock.
20: Yeah, exactly. All right, Jason, things are off to a good start here. A wet start, though. Rain has taken over. Showers, let's say. It's nothing too crazy out there, but the roads are a little bit wet, so it's been a while, so they could be a little bit slick out there. Take it easy. This is just a shot looking east for folks heading towards the Portman Bridge, so a little bit slick out there, but off-ramps, on-ramps, and, of course, the old good old-fashioned bridge decks could be slippery out there as well, so take caution. The Coquihalla, not only does it have rain, but it has some fog as well, so if you're heading through that area, just kind of keep note of that. And if you are heading towards Whistler, so far it looks like a beautiful drive if you are heading up to the Sea to Sky just outside of Whistler Village there. Over at the BC Ferries, nothing too crazy happening there. Not even a sailing sold out yet, although approaching that for the Tawasin to Swartz Bay, 7 o'clock, you can see at 92. Swartz Bay, Tawasin, the other direction, not too bad. And none of the other sailings from Duke Point to Tawasin filling up as well, but still in great shape. Jason?
11: Kaylin, thank you, and stay with us. Today's top stories are coming up next. And what police are saying about a violent incident that sent five people to hospital in Surrey. Details when we come back.
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3: Steady traffic for Highway 1 from the Fraser Valley headed through the construction zone in Langley between 264th and 232nd, then looks good over the Portman Bridge into Coquitlam. Sulawesson Bridge is light volume end, and Queensboro Bridge, light volume but slow southbound south end as you go over expansion joint covers from overnight construction. And at the Alex Fraser Bridge, kind of flows in, you're steady northbound into Richmond. BC Liquors flash sale returns May 13th to 16th. 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In the CKW Traffic Center, I'm Amber Belzer.
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27: Global News at 5:30. Good morning. I'm John Strait. Surrey police say five people were taken to hospital last night following some kind of violent incident. Officers were called to 89th Avenue near 133rd Street around 8:45. It's believed there was a fight between roommates and possibly some other people who were all known to each other. One person has already been released from hospital. The others have non-life-threatening injuries. No word on possible charges. With three fatal shootings in 2 weeks, public safety and policing are top of mind for mayoral candidates in Surrey. Global's Travis Prasad reports.
28: Surrey First mayoral candidate Linda Annis pledging to add 300 more officers to the Surrey Police Service.
29: I'll make sure that the Surrey Police Service gets what they need. The chief tells me that they need a certain amount of money. We will give it to them. We need to get this police transition completed immediately.
28: Imagine Surrey mayoral candidate Mike Starchuk says the current administration's initial resistance to the police transition is partly to blame for the slow growth of the force. Mayor Brenda Locke is rejecting claims of conflict with police leadership.
30: If the board came to us, the chief and the board come and ask us for additional dollars through the year, if they come with a plan, we have already said to them, we're open to looking at that. We will do whatever we can to support them.
28: Locke's critics also point to council approving a police budget last year, some $40 million lower than earlier SPS projections. Locke says that final number reflected what police needed and notes the force finished under budget. Travis Prasad, Global News.
27: More testimony yesterday at the trial of two Vancouver police officers charged with assault in a Yale Town bar fight. Global's Terry McIsaac reports.
31: Constables Josh Wong and Brian Hunt were off duty at the time of the alleged incident at the now closed Isabel's Bar in December of 2023. Wong told the court he stepped between Hunt and three aggressive patrons who then tried to push and corner Wong into a back wall. Wong says he pushed one of them away to, quote, create distance to ensure this altercation ends now. The man ended up on the floor. Wong says he wanted to make sure the man stayed there because he didn't want him to be a threat to anyone else, and he didn't want anyone else to hurt him. No date has been set for closing arguments. Terry McIsaac, Global News.
27: The first FIFA World Cup match in Vancouver just a month away, and with it, the unveiling of around $200 million in upgrades at BC Play Stadium. Global's Jordan Armstrong took the tour.
32: A grow-up of sorts inside BC Place. These lamps are for the temporary grass pitch. Gone is the old artificial turf used by the Whitecaps.
33: And these all have been designed to modern elite sport level.
32: Inside a locker room, the vintage open showers have been replaced by facilities much more modern. There are several new hospitality areas, including this one in the former BC Place food court.
33: A beautiful new long bar down the side.
32: There's now an enclosed VIP suite, climate controlled, with a prime view of the action. But perhaps the biggest change is the Corner Club, a huge space with views of False Creek and, of course, the pitch.
0: Who will use this space during the World Cup?
33: Who will use this space? I'm not sure the exact lounge, but this is a FIFA hospitality ticket product that you can buy into.
32: All of this FIFA demanded. All of this you paid for. The contractors are hard at work. Stuff is being moved around. Many items are tagged with FIFA BS, which we're told stands for backstage. Jordan Armstrong, Global News.
27: The four astronauts who captured the world's attention during their historic journey to the far side of the moon last month will bring their space lore to Ottawa today.
4: Canadian astronaut Jeremy Hansen and his American Artemis II crewmates have a series of events in the capital, including a scheduled meeting with Prime Minister Mark Carney. Their 10-day mission took Hansen, mission commander Reid Wiseman, and astronauts Victor Glover and Christina Cook farther from Earth than any humans before them. Following their meeting with Carney, the crew will then visit the Canadian Museum of Nature to meet with some area school students. They're also scheduled to take part in a sold-out public discussion about their mission at the National Arts Centre. Karen Rebo, the Canadian Press.
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3: Steady traffic for Highway 1 from the Fraser Valley headed through the construction zone in Langley between 264th and 232nd, then looks good over the Portman Bridge into Coquitlam. Sulawesi Bridge is late volume end, and Queensborough Bridge late volume but slow southbound south end as you go over expansion joint covers from overnight construction. And the Alex Fraser Bridge kind of flows in, you're steady northbound into Richmond. BC Liquors flash sale returns May 13th to 16th. 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In the CKNW Traffic Center, I'm Amber Belzer.
5: Good morning. I'm Mark Madriga in the Global Sky Tracker Weather Center. Well, some lightning around here last evening, early evening, in that unstable southerly, very warm flow of yesterday. Now, today, many showers this morning, but sunny periods and drier this afternoon. Gusty winds later, too. Highs of 18, much cooler. A few clouds tonight, breezy this evening, lows of 11. Tomorrow, sun and cloud in the morning. Late day and evening showers are likely and breezy with a high just 16. Clouds and some showers and a high of only 14 Friday, morning showers, afternoon clearing Saturday.
27: Thank you, Mark. Outside CKNW in downtown Vancouver, 13 degrees with some light rain. Now the business news. Dow futures down 176. Canadian dollars trading lower, 72.98 cents U.S. Global News Time, 5:36. I'm John Strait.
1: News, weather, traffic, politics, big interviews, and bold opinions. It's what's happening right now. 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
6: Good morning, everyone. It is Wednesday. It is May the 13th. I'm Simi Sarah. Welcome to the show. And boy, what a change we are seeing outside right now. Let's talk about that with John Strait from the Global Newsroom. Good morning, John.
27: Good morning, Simi. Yeah, you hear the thunder yesterday afternoon?
6: Yeah, my dog did not know what was going on with that. Stood outside looking at him like, what's happening right now? What is that noise?
27: Yeah, two cracks around, what, 6:30, that type of thing, right? And trend of cooler weather is going to stick with us for a few days. We've got a 70% chance of showers happening this morning. It's happening right now, actually. And it'll switch to kind of a mix of sun and cloud this afternoon with a high of around 18. Mix of sun and cloud, same kind of forecast tomorrow, 60% chance of showers in the afternoon. Then same thing Friday, 60% chance of showers. Saturday as well, highs of kind of 15, 16, warming up on Monday to 18 degrees.
6: Okay, so that's, you know, it's good. We need this because that's even changing the campfire situation, like all the rules around that, because this is a bit of a reprieve. We thought we were heading into a long stretch of hot, dry weather.
2: Yeah, that campfire ban has lasted only a week. It's being rescinded on Friday at noon because of this cooler weather. This is for the coastal fire region, which includes, of course, us here in the Lower Mainland, Vancouver Island, Sunshine Coast, Sea to Sky. Last week's fire ban was the earliest in the province's history, as we've been telling you. Meantime, just check the BC Wildfire Service dashboard. We have about a dozen out-of-control wildfires in BC right now, perhaps sparked by some of that thunder and lightning yesterday. This includes several new ones in our region, including Alouette Lake, Harrison Hot Springs, and Chehalis Lake, all kind of around a hectare in size, so not very big. Yeah. But, you know, the BC Wildfire Service will be attacking those ASAP.
6: I would say then, if people are going camping for the long weekend, definitely make sure you stay up on the campfire ban situation, right? Because, yes, it's being lifted, but who knows what area that is, and the weather is constantly changing, and it may be different where you're going. So make sure you check before you decide, you know, what kind of fire or whether or not you make a fire at all. And also, considering it is a long weekend, you know, yesterday when we looked at the forecast, John, it was like rain all weekend. Now it looks like we'll get some sun on Sunday, so that's not too bad.
2: Yeah, exactly. Looks like Saturday, Sunday could be okay. A little bit of a chance of showers on Saturday. But yeah, it should be a nice May-long weekend for sure. Are you back here Monday, Simi? I'm just wondering.
6: You know I am.
2: Just checking for my records here. Okay, Monday,
6: are you?
2: Simi. Yes, I am.
6: Okay.
2: I'm here Monday as well.
6: All right, because I like it. When we're, it's like the A-team is here on the stat holiday, right?
2: That's right. Are you BA or who are you?
6: A BA Baracus?
2: That's right.
6: Nice reference. Yeah. I like to think of myself as Hannibal, but okay.
2: Yeah,
6: I can,
2: Hannibal,
6: I can go
2: yeah.
6: with the BA Baracus. Would that make you Face Man?
2: Face Man, sure. Yeah, Face Man. Yeah.
6: Not Mad Dog Murdoch, though, right?
2: Good reference. Say Mad Dog, the comedian.
6: I loved the A-Team. I loved that show.
2: Stephen J. Cannell, right?
6: Yeah.
2: Yeah.
6: Classic.
2: Good.
6: What a great theme song.
2: Oh, the theme song
6: the
2: and
6: theme?
2: The explosions. Da, da, da, da,
6: yeah.
2: Da, of course. Yeah.
6: That was such a great theme song. Classic, classic show. Anyway, we got totally distracted there by John Strait going down memory lane. But I was going to say, you know, Victoria Day long weekend is always kind of the kickoff to summer, I think, is what we consider that to be. Wouldn't you say that?
2: Absolutely. And summer and fairies. Let's tie that one all together.
6: Yes.
2: Let's do this.
6: Oh, you saw what I was doing. You were picking up what I was putting down, John.
2: BC Ferries with a big update today on their summer travel plans, summer season. Now, last summer, they carried 10 million passengers, if you can believe it, more than 4 million vehicles. They're expecting another busy summer ahead. Of course, we've got FIFA as well, the World Cup, people coming in for that. They're going to be sharing details about staffing, vessel maintenance, customer experience improvements. This coming after that rough, rough Easter weekend for BC Ferries, right? Remember that when major vessels were pulled from service because of mechanical issues? Silas White is mayor of Gibson, so dependent on ferries there on the Sunshine Coast. He wants to see better communication because he says a second vessel operates on the Sunshine Coast route during the summer, but not enough people kind of knew about it last year, so went underutilized.
7: The second boat that they added was not getting a lot of traffic on it, quite potentially because there wasn't awareness of it and because the BC Ferries website would often indicate that it was full. And it wasn't. So we gave BC Ferries a lot of feedback on that.
2: Yeah, so hopefully they get that fixed and get the word out about that second ferry. That BC Ferries summer update happening at 11 a.m. this morning at the Tawasin Ferry Terminal.
6: Okay, a lot of questions about this. It's not like the last few weeks have gone very smoothly, and that wasn't even the crush of summer. And we are expecting a lot of tourists this summer, wouldn't you say?
2: Oh, absolutely. They're here already, Simi. They're here already.
6: Are
2: absolutely.
6: They? You know what? You're right, because I do all of a sudden see people with suitcases around, even in my neighborhood, where I'm like, oh, the suitcase, but like, you know, brigade has arrived.
2: Yeah, we were in Stanley Park the other day, and there's people sitting there on a park bench with like 8 suitcases around them in Stanley Park. Not sure how they got there, probably waiting for an Uber or a Lyft ride, but it was the funniest thing. But a lot of Washington plates, Oregon plates, already California, people heading up here for the long weekend.
6: Right, and they are welcome, and we're all going to have a lot of work to do, I would say, including BC Ferries. Speaking of which, a lot of people coming for, of course, some of those World Cup games as well. What did you think of the big BC Place do-over?
2: Pretty funny. Did you see the showers?
6: I thought that was, I couldn't believe the old showers.
2: That's
6: I couldn't
2: right.
6: believe that that's what they looked like before and that we hadn't updated them in all that time.
2: Yeah, orange and black checkerboard style classic groovy tiles, 70s into the early 80s. Reminded me of Denman Mall in the West End. They have this classic tiling. Shared a photo on Twitter about that. They have brand new showers. Locker rooms are all fixed up. Grass pitch has been installed. Grass from Abbotsford, apparently. These renovations around $200 million. But today, Simi, a new FIFA bylaw kicks in. The city of Vancouver has a FIFA bylaw giving it broad temporary powers over things like noise and street closures and commercial advertising. It's also going to restrict where buskers can perform without a permit. Yuichi Takada plays guitar in Library Square.
8: I can talk with the people I have not met and a new inspiration. I'm going to research and check going with the city if I can play I will continue doing that.
2: Yeah, the special bylaw makes exemptions and exceptions for noise related to FIFA 24/7. We're talking building repairs, maintenance, garbage pickup, especially around that 2 kilometer zone around BC Place, also Hastings Park, the fan zone there. Outdoor amplified sound will be allowed from 8 a.m. to midnight. Not allowed right now. So you're going to see this happening right now.
6: Okay, lots of changes I feel like are coming our way quite rapidly. It felt like we talked about this forever, and now all of a sudden it's here. It does feel like it kind of crept up on me really quickly. I don't know about you.
2: It's here, and you're going to see Science World transform into giant soccer ball. That's happening.
6: That might be cool.
2: Well,
6: if people haven't seen the pictures of the before and after of the BC Place showers, you should definitely check it out. Because I have to remind myself, like, this stadium is 1983. It opened, right? Mm-hmm. So what is that, 43 years old? Mm-hmm. And we have spruced it up. And I would say it's probably done us well over the years for the different events that we have kind of spruced it up for. When you think about it, John, like, you know, with the World Cup being held in other cities, they built entire stadiums to do this.
2: Absolutely. Yeah, we just spruced ours up a little
6: bit.
2: We polished
6: it up a little bit. Polished it up.
2: VIP boxes, accessibility, new elevator.
6: All of that stuff should have been done anyway. So,
2: yeah.
6: Right? That's always the case. This is the thing about these big events, and we know that about the Olympics. I think we knew that about Expo, is that when we host them, they are also an excuse for us to do things that we weren't getting around to doing before.
2: Totally. Like Expo, you got the Coca-Cola, Sea to Sky upgrades for the Olympics.
6: We got Rapid Transit for Expo, built off that. We got Canada Line for the Olympics. So
2: Canada Place for Expo, Convention Center.
6: Convention Center as well. So we use these things as an excuse to build the stuff that we should have been doing anyway, but at least
2: then
6: it gets
2: done. Then we wait 10 years and nothing happens.
6: Exactly. We're going to have to find something else to host. Thank you for that, John.
2: Okay, Simi, have a great show.
6: You too. That is John Strait from the Global Newsroom. Boy, we have a lot to break down and talk about today. We're going to get started. Coming up next, we'll check your traffic in 30 seconds.

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1: Take a look at what's going on in traffic out there. Here's Amber Belzer.
2: In Vancouver, we have a structure fire. A main street is closed northbound from Southeast Marine Drive up to 64th Avenue. Watch out for crews in the area. In Burnaby, a power outage might cause you to use the four-way stop procedure right by Kingsway and Imperial. Volume is light on the major routes, but growing, and we're seeing a bit of a delay on the approach to the Alex Fraser Bridge at the 72nd Avenue merge. A train's going through Highway 17 just east of Old Yale, causing delays both directions and a bit of a slowdown for Highway 1 westbound at the merge points as you make your way through Langley. 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In the CKNW Traffic Center, I'm Amber Belzer.
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1: We fell down a little bit of a rabbit hole there. We started talking about TV themes, and of course, that's the Rockford Files, and we talked about the A-Team before. What do they have in common? Mike Post, of course. The greatest TV theme songs come from Mike Post, so thank you for indulging us on that one. 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Now, if you would also perhaps like to win something, we have that opportunity for you as well. This morning, we've got a chance for you to go and see Legacy, which is a celebration of David Suzuki at 90. It's his concert that is happening May 22nd at the QE Theater. You're talking Bruce Coburn, Rick Hansen, Chantal Karviazik, Sarah McLachlan, Sam Roberts Band, and much, much more. All you need to do is answer our random trivia question. So that is coming up this morning, too. So as you can tell, busy. Also, there is all the news of the day for us to talk about, like, for instance, the Surrey shootings. There does seem to be a lot of back and forth right now in Surrey, arguing over, you know, police resources. And I think rightfully so, when it sounds like there's some questions about why that specialized gang unit was not being allowed to do its job in recent months because the officers were deployed to another area temporarily. And then came this shooting on Sunday night where two teenagers were killed. Both of these shootings are said to be gang related. And I think one of the reasons why it's getting so much attention as well is because of the ages of these victims, an 18-year-old and a 16-year-old. What got them involved in gangs at such a young age? And what is being done about this? I think it's fair to say the community has been shaken by this. I was actually really struck by the comments from Surrey Councillor Doug Alford, who spoke to Global News about how the neighborhood is feeling.
2: It was tragic. There was families that witnessed the aftermath of it. Children shouldn't have to see dead bodies laying on the ground outside their bedroom. This is what we see, what they've experienced. It was quite shocking, and it has rattled us quite a bit.
3: Numerous police cruisers remained on scene Monday morning, as well as the BC Coroner Service, who could be seen wheeling two bodies out of the parkade on stretchers before driving off. Residents calling the incident alarming, but say that it's becoming all too common in the city and something needs to be done.
2: We've lived through these rolling gun battles in the past, this neighborhood in particular, and is something that we've always, demanded action from the police. But it's very challenging when we get into these circumstances because it's not the first time it's happened and it's going to happen again. So, I caution people to be very careful when you're walking at night. I mean, this is very close to home for us here.
1: That's kind of startling, isn't it? Local politicians saying be careful at night because this is going to happen again. I mean, that's how beaten down the community is feeling. That's a pretty sad state of affairs, I would say. And I'm sure if you feel that in those communities, let me know, simi@cknw.com. We are going to be talking more about this. I know there's a lot of discussion about police resources. What's it going to take to make that difference? Questions and discussions that we've been having for 10 years. So why hasn't anything changed? Because simi@cknw.com. Also, this morning, we're going to talk about your health because you keep seeing all these stories about ultra-processed foods. But do you know why there's such a concern? Well, new research can pinpoint something pretty specific, and we'll tell you what it is coming up next.
0: Now, the rundown. 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
1: Let's take a look at that traffic out there this morning. Here's Amber Belzer.
4: In Vancouver, we have a structure fire. A main street is closed northbound from Southeast Marine Drive up to 64th Avenue. Watch out for crews in the area. In Burnaby, a power outage might cause you to use the four-way stop procedure right by Kingsway and Imperial. Volume is light on the major routes, but growing, and we're seeing a bit of a delay on the approach to the Alex Fraser Bridge at the 72nd Avenue merge. A train's going through Highway 17 just east of Old Yale, causing delays both directions and a bit of a slowdown for Highway 1 westbound at the merge points as you make your way through Langley. 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In the CKNW Traffic Center, I'm Amber Belzer.
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19: Global News at 6 a.m. Good morning. I'm John Strait. And we have breaking news. U.S. President Donald Trump has arrived in China for a summit, and the deepening standoff with Iran is on the agenda.
20: This is not the visit the president had initially planned. He had hoped to arrive in China victorious over Iran, with momentum to seal deals on trade and technology. Instead, the standstill in the war taking center stage. Trump insists he doesn't need Chinese President Xi's help to end the conflict, but says they will discuss it.
19: That's ABC's Mary Bruce reporting in Beijing. Premier David Eby says hosting 7 FIFA World Cup soccer games in Vancouver starting in a month will have a remarkable economic impact on the province. Eby was at BC Place yesterday unveiling renovations made to the 55,000-seat stadium, which cost an estimated $196 million.
12: It ensures that we will be able to have a legacy after the games of a facility that can host world-class conferences and bring in additional streams of revenue for this facility.
19: Eby says his government expects about 1 million people to visit BC as a result of the tournament and about $1 billion impact to the local economy. Shock and disgust in a BC courtroom yesterday from the family and friends of a 17-year-old boy who was stabbed to death on a bus as the man who killed him was sentenced. Global's Tim Perry reports.
21: 23-year-old Caden Mintenko was found guilty of manslaughter in the April 2023 death of the teen, who can't be named because of a publication ban. Mintenko stabbed the victim in the chest while they were on a bus traveling along King George Boulevard in Surrey. The Crown had asked for a sentence of 10 to 12 years. Defense asked for 6.5 years, citing Mintenko's youth and substance use. Earlier this year, Mintenko apologized to the victim's family and friends, saying he felt shame and guilt. The judge has sentenced Mintenko to 8 years, just over 3 years remaining with time already served. A friend of the victim calls the sentence ridiculous.
22: I'm traumatized. They're traumatized. His mother is barely holding on, and it really sucks seeing her like this. And this is the outcome that we get. It's just disgusting how our system has not changed. And I feel like there needs to be changed because we cannot let people like this going out on our streets.
21: If Caden Mintenko serves the entirety of his sentence remaining, he will be released from federal prison in 2029. Tim Perry, Global News.
19: A BC senior says she feels abandoned by the health ministry, blaming her deteriorating health on not being able to access a medication that's available in every other province. Global's Angela Jung has her story.
23: Joey Kerr is living with myelodysplastic syndrome, a kind of cancer in which her bone marrow fails to produce proper red blood cells. The 82-year-old is dependent on monthly blood transfusions. That's come with some serious side effects.
24: I'm prone to a lot of infections now.
23: Landing her in the emergency department several times and causing iron overload. Kerr believes that could have been prevented if BC funded the medication that's approved by Health Canada called luspatercept.
24: I just feel totally abandoned and totally deserted and totally uncared for.
23: Health Minister Josie Osborne.
25: We always encourage them to work with their primary care provider or with their specialist. There is a special authority process.
23: Kerr says her physicians have applied twice and both requests were denied. She has now launched an online fundraiser to cover the $200,000 bill for the first year of treatment. Angela Jung, Global News.
19: Representatives from several levels of government were on hand yesterday for the grand opening of the Sunset Senior Center on Main Street. Here's Mayor Ken Sim.
26: If we want to see healthy outcomes, the biggest predictor of living healthy lives and long lives is being in community.
19: The new 11,000-square-foot, $16.1 million facility features a commercial kitchen along with multi-purpose rooms hosting fitness classes, social programs, and community gatherings. Global News Time is 6:04. 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
27: Good morning. In Surrey, a train is crossing through the tracks, Highway 17 and Old Yale Road. You've got lots of volume backing up in both directions. Over to Vancouver for a structure fire on Main Street north of Marine Drive. Your northbound is currently down to one lane and some road work in Maple Ridge. Lougheed Highway near 272nd Street. You've got some westbound delays at present. 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In the CKNW Traffic Center, I'm Ian Wilson.
28: Good morning, I'm Mark Madriga in the Global Sky Tracker Weather Center. Well, after the very warm day yesterday with the lightning in some parts of Metro Vancouver, we're back to cooler air today with showers this morning, some breaks of sun this afternoon, and drier later too. Breezy this afternoon out of the southwest with highs 18. Tomorrow, sun and cloud in the morning. Late day and evening shower potential picks up tomorrow with highs of 16. That's cool. Clouds and some showers Friday, only 14 for a high. Morning shower. Hours, afternoon clearing and drier later. That's on Saturday. Sun and cloud and dry Sunday.
19: Thank you, Mark. Outside CKNW in downtown Vancouver, 13 degrees with some light rain. Now the business news. Dow futures down 257. Canadian dollars trading higher 73.07 cents U.S. Global News Time, 6:05. I'm John Strait.
0: It's what's happening right now. This is Mornings with Simi on 730 CKNW.
1: Now, this is one of these terms that is getting thrown around a lot these days, but I do wonder how many of us actually stop and think about what it means. It's ultra-processed foods. We keep hearing how incredibly bad these are for you, and yet, have you stopped eating them? Have you limited anything in your grocery store buying these days? Well, if you haven't, then maybe we should talk about this latest study and the impact that ultra-processed foods can have on cognitive function. What does that mean? Well, Leslie Beck is a nutritionist and registered dietitian who writes for the Globe and Mail, has written numerous books, and joins us now. Leslie, thank you for being here.
2: Oh, my pleasure. Thanks for having me.
1: What are ultra-processed foods exactly?
2: Yeah, so you need to think of them as really industrial formulations. So they're typically made by deconstructing whole foods, altering and recombining them with additives, additives that flavor them, sweeten them, bleach them, color them, emulsify them, add different texture to them. So at the end of the day, they contain little, if any, whole foods at all. And all of that ultra processing strips away vitamins, minerals, fiber, protected antioxidants and phytochemicals, while at the same time adding potentially unhealthy fats, sodium, added sugars. So really that's what they are. And they dominate grocery store shelves. They really do.
1: Yeah, I was wondering what would be the clue to someone that this is an ultra processed food?
2: I think, you know, just look at the ingredient list, and if you see a long list, doesn't even have to be a long list, but foods with lists of additives that you'd never use in your home kitchen, that is a clue it's an ultra-processed food.
1: Okay, and what is the research telling us? Because I saw this study about how ultra-processed foods can impact cognitive function. What did this study say?
2: Yeah, you know, so several observational studies have tied these foods to poor cognitive performance and accelerated cognitive decline. So this was the latest. It was a correlational study. And what it found was conducted in about 2,100 Australian adults aged 40 to 70. None of them had dementia during the study. They assessed their diets. They looked at their intake of ultra-processed foods, and they also scored their diets. They gave them a Mediterranean diet score because the researchers really wanted to control for diet quality as well. And so what they measured, they had cognitive testing done. They measured their processing speed, how fast the brain works when doing a mental task. They also measured visual attention, the brain's ability to focus on and quickly respond to what you see. And together they determined an overall attention score. At the end of the day, what they found, for every 10% increase in ultra-processed foods, which is about 150 grams a day or a small bag of potato chips, participants had consistently lower scores on cognitive tests measuring attention. And they also found that a higher intake of ultra-processed foods was linked to a higher dementia risk score, which was really largely explained by blood pressure, high blood cholesterol, body weight, and physical activity, modifiable risk factors. And what was really telling as well is that these findings persisted regardless of participants' overall diet quality. So even someone that was eating a Mediterranean-style diet and had a high quality in their diet, the risk

0: time can impact brain health. We know that higher intakes of ultra-processed foods are tied to a greater risk of hypertension, high cholesterol, obesity, type 2 diabetes, which are key contributors to dementia risk. And then there are some additives like emulsifiers, artificial sweeteners that may disrupt our gut microbiome, and that can possibly weaken our gut barrier, allowing inflammatory substances to enter the bloodstream, which can make their way and cross the blood-brain barrier and harm the brain too. So those are all ways in which ultra-processed foods may harm brain health.
1: Leslie, I think we know about these foods that are bad for us, even like in the back of our minds. We know that. But do you think it has an impact? Are people cutting back on these things?
0: I haven't seen any research that's actually measured that per se. But, the problem is, unless you prepare all of your meals and snacks, from scratch, it is absolutely impossible to avoid these foods completely. The goal instead really should be to try to limit them. But it's hard. They're everywhere. They're hyper palatable. They're convenient. They're cheap compared to other foods. So it is really a problem. You can try to limit them by eating more whole and minimally processed foods, trying to gradually replace them with the foods that you rely on that are ultra-processed with real foods. But really, last year there was a study in which the authors, and this was found that they looked at mortality rates and ultra-processed food intake in 8 countries. And in Canada, they found that 11% of premature deaths were attributed to ultra-processed food intake. And they really urged governments to reshape the food systems using regulatory and fiscal policies. So really, that's where change has to happen to make an impact on our intake of these harmful foods.
1: Right. That is so hard to do, though, right? Because we're talking about a pretty big, expensive lobby of they like doing things their way.
0: Mm-hmm. Yeah, no, you're absolutely right. It's hard. In the meantime, I would say to, listeners out there, just, do what you can to gradually try to replace some of these foods in your diet. And where possible, if you're relying on always buying commercial salad dressings, for example, or whatever it might be, think about making your own homemade versions where you can.
1: Baby steps. Absolutely. Leslie, thank you so much for that.
0: Oh, you're welcome.
1: It's Leslie Beck, Canada's leading nutritionists and dietitians. You can read her in the Globe and Mail. She's got numerous books out there. We're talking about ultra-processed foods. I think she's absolutely right. It's about the baby steps, right? So maybe start with the salad dressing instead of the bottled salad dressing. It's so easy to make your own. Takes just like a minute or two. You can make a little extra, keep it in the fridge. But just like one less item that is processed. The thing is, we do love to buy processed food, even ultra processed food. We must, because this other story that's in the news is kind of in direct contradiction to what Leslie was just talking about. And I will tell you about that coming up next.
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1: Let's take a look at what's going on in traffic out there this morning. Here's Ian Wilson.
4: Good morning in Vancouver. Watch out for a structure fire on Main Street just north of Marine Drive. Northbound is currently down to one lane with crews in the area. Then in Poco, the Maryhill Bypass has the construction on the Coquitlam River Bridge with a traffic shift both ways. And in Maple Ridge, there's road work at Lougheed Highway near 272nd Street. You've got some pretty heavy westbound delays at the moment. BC Liquor's flash sale runs May 13th to 16th. 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In the CKNW Traffic Center, I'm Ian Wilson.
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13: Bonus points if you know what show that is. Scott Shantz, do you know what show that is? You were grooving out there a second ago.
14: I'm going to be honest. Body Break?
13: No.
14: I don't know.
13: Mark Staling and I have fallen down the Mike Post TV theme rabbit hole this morning.
14: I did hear A-Team this morning.
13: Yes,
14: and was
13: that
14: with
13: was A-Team.
14: It, so,
13: and we did Rockford Files.
14: Okay, don't know it.
13: These are all Mike Post theme songs. That was, I know, there's people out there yelling right now saying, Scott, Magnum P.I.
14: Ah, the Ferrari. That's what I remember.
13: The mustache.
14: Hawaii. The Ferrari. Yeah. The helicopter.
13: Yeah, all of it. Yeah, all Magnum good stuff, PI. Right? Yep. TJ.
14: Tom Selleck, yeah.
13: Great show. Great show.
14: Yeah, of course.
13: Even though they did a remake, you think nobody's ever going to refer to the remake, right? And the remake ran for a couple of years.
14: Yeah. I just think that
13: it's always going to be Tom Selleck.
14: Yeah, the iconic, right? It can only be what it is. And I remember that this is the funny sort of inside trivia that Mark will also know. I think that because Tom Selleck took Magnum P.I., he didn't get the role as Indiana Jones.
13: That's right. In fact, he was cast. It was done. They wanted him. And then CBS said, nah, we're not done with you yet as Magnum. And they forced him to go through with Magnum. There's another similar story with Pierce Brosnan. And the first time they wanted him to do James Bond, which would have been in the mid... So when Timothy Dalton eventually ended up as James Bond,
14: right,
13: it was also supposed to be Pierce Brosnan.
14: The worst James Bond.
13: Oh, no. You need to rewatch those movies.
14: I'm saying Timothy Dalton is, not Pierce.
13: No. I think you need to rewatch those Timothy Dalton movies.
14: Okay.
13: I would say he was a precursor to the Daniel Craig James Bond, because Daniel Craig as Bond is much more like Timothy Dalton than he is like Pierce Brosnan.
14: Sort of like rough around the edges.
13: It's the argument between Roger Moore and Sean Connery.
14: Okay.
13: Right? Sean Connery was a little tougher, rougher, you know, edgier.
14: Roger Moore was suave.
13: So was Timothy Dalton, and so was Daniel Craig. Pierce Brosnan was kind of more like Roger Moore.
14: Yeah. Okay. Well, since we're on it, who do you want to be the next James Bond? Oh. If you, you can know, only pick one, just give me one name.
13: There was a guy, I can't remember his name now, and... Oh, I can't remember his name, but there is somebody that I did. I've had this conversation recently with somebody, and I can't remember who it was that I thought was a good idea.
14: Yeah, and I would say Dev Patel. I'm like, I know that he's, I think he's out of the running, but I really, really like him. And when you pick, he's tall. And like, when you picture him as that, I think it'd be awesome.
13: Oh, that's interesting. I never even thought about that.
14: Yeah. He was talked about for a little bit.
13: Yeah.
14: In the conversation.
13: Oh, there. I remember Aaron Taylor Johnson.
14: Oh yeah, of course.
13: That's who I really liked.
14: I think that he's like one of the front runners.
13: He is.
14: Yeah.
13: He is. I heard that his screen test just blew everybody away.
14: Oh, yeah. I like him, too.
13: I like Aaron Taylor Johnson. I know people have... Who was the guy who just played Frankenstein and was in Wuthering Heights?
14: Jacob Elordi.
13: Yes. He's also apparently... was one of the people that had tried out for this and had done quite well.
14: Yeah, there's a lot of names, of course, that had been associated with it. Tom Hardy.
13: I can't understand a word Tom Hardy says.
14: That's part of the fun.
13: Is it?
14: I think if he wanted to clearly, he could. Yeah, I think if he wanted to, he could.
13: Why is it every great movie he's been in, I have a hard time understanding what he says?
14: Because he's just so deep into the character. But I think like Christopher Nolan, who's his legendary director, like that's why he loves Tom Hardy, is he's like, he can do so much with his voice.
13: Yes, I did love him as Venom. I will say that.
14: Yeah, yeah.
13: That was a great movie. Anyway, we totally digressed. That was not what we were going to be talking about. Yes, we were going to talk about ultra-processed foods. And I thought it ironic that we were talking about that, where the other big story in the news right now, Scott, is that Dunkin' Donuts wants to come to Canada, is coming to Canada. And did you see what the franchise owner said?
14: Is
13: that 600 to 700 of these locations could be open within 2 years?
14: Yeah, he said hundreds by the end of 2026.
13: This year.
14: And then like beyond that even more. So I mean, any coffee shop you go into, any chain like Timmy's or Starbucks, they're always lined up.
13: He's taking direct aim at this. Is I think Foodtastic or what is it? This company is called the company's called Foodtastic.
14: Yeah, yeah, they got Baskin Robbins and a few others. Yeah,
13: they're taking direct aim at Tim Hortons because he says they are tired and they're serving. And he said, "What was the example he gave?
14: Pizza.
13: They've got pizza now." He's like, "What is up with that?"
14: And I mean, I think that is true. Like, I don't go to Tim Hortons to get pizza. I want donuts and muffins and cookies. And coffee.
13: Right. And yet we were just talking about ultra-processed foods. I don't think there's anything more processed than donuts and muffins.
14: For sure. And I think right? that it's not like, I mean, for a lot of people, it is an everyday thing. It's like your one vice. And I know, like, processed foods, ultra-processed foods, sweets are my vice. You know, I don't drink or smoke or anything like that. But God, I love junk food.
13: Do you? Angie wrote me to say that she replaced these as much as possible in her diet and ended up losing 90 pounds.
14: Whoa.
13: And feels no fuzz anymore in her brain, which I think is a very real thing. We were talking about cognitive function being impacted by ultra processed food. I think that's a very real thing.
14: Yeah, I think so too. I know that my mental health feels not great when I'm just like having a bingey junk foody sort of day.
13: Yeah. So the thing about it is we don't take this seriously. Like every time I see somebody holding a can of an energy drink.
14: Oh yeah.
13: I just want to say to them, why? Why are you drinking that? There's so many chemicals in that.
14: For
13: why
14: sure.
13: are you doing that to yourself?
14: Yeah, and I think it's maybe a once in a while thing. Like, I don't want to guilt people for having a Red Bull or having a donut, because I think
13: I enjoy a donut.
14: The problem is, if there's a box of Tim Hortons here in the office, I'll just keep going back.
13: Stick your face in that thing.
14: Totally. I don't have any restraint when it comes to that.
13: Huh. I did not know that about
14: I'm terrible.
13: You.
14: I'm
13: Most
14: terrible.
13: Of us will cut the donut in half or quarters. Scott's not that person.
14: Oh, if I can get out of the office only having one whole donut, that's a huge success.
13: So what you're saying is that when Dunkin' Donuts comes to town, you are going there.
14: Oh, you bet. Absolutely. I mean, I've been to Dunkin' Donuts in the States, and like, it's a fun place, you know, Ben Affleck,
13: very colorful.
14: The whole thing. Yeah. And like, they're not trying to be something they're not. I think Dunkin' is great. I love it. And I'm here for it.
13: But Tim Hortons is more Canadian, Scott.
14: And that is true. That is true.
13: But you're saying you will spend your money at Dunkin' when it comes here.
14: Why can't I have both?
13: Okay, good luck with that. Scott's going to have both. But that is, their drinks are kind of over the top. They go, and I do wonder if that will be popular with like a younger generation.
14: Yeah,
13: who don't want their parents... like coffee place.
14: Yeah, but they have like the 1,000 calorie frappuccinos and stuff,
13: and
14: right?
13: And people are buying them like crazy.
14: Yeah, I do like those.
13: See, Scott's going to be checking that out. So let's be honest here. Are you? We just finished talking about how bad ultra processed foods are for you. And now I'm asking you, but yeah, you hear this news about Dunkin' Donuts and you think, I would try that out. Would you try that out? Tell us. 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Maybe people also want to weigh in on, they're thinking Tim Hortons is pretty tired. Is that pizza any good? Have you tried it?
14: No. I go to Timmy's for like coffee, donuts, Timbits, muffins, cookies.
13: I go there for tea. They have like, come on, that steep tea is so good. So yeah, would you try this new Dunkin' Donuts? 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We're going to check in with Vaughn Palmer coming up next.
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24: 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Should Canada spend millions to restore it? 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
1: Global News at 6:30. Good morning. I'm John Strait. Today, Vancouver's FIFA bylaw kicks in, giving the city broad temporary powers over noise, street closures, and advertising. As Global's Kristen Robinson reports, it's bound to be a lot noisier downtown.
2: As the city prepares to welcome 350,000-plus visitors near BC Place across seven match days, the special bylaw makes exceptions for noise related to 24/7 FIFA-related building repairs and maintenance. Outdoor amplified sound will be allowed from 8 a.m. to midnight. Outfitted with official beer sponsor banners and umbrellas, Patron Tacos and Cantina has invested thousands to extend its hours.
3: This is once in the life, you know, and hopefully we can have again another World Cup here. I don't know when it's going to happen, but right now this is the moment for us to have fun.
2: The city will have the authority to remove any unauthorized commercial signs or anything with the words World Cup, FIFA, or display of the trophy in it. Bylaw offenders could face $1,000 fines. The FIFA bylaw will be in place through July 20th. Kristen Robinson, Global News.
1: Three progressive Vancouver municipal parties have announced their council slates for the upcoming civic election. Global's Joshua Zizi reports.
4: One City Vancouver will run incumbent councillor Lucy Maloney alongside urban planner Iona Bonamy, journalist Francis Beulah, co-op housing leader Jarrett Hagland, and lawyer Caitlin Stockwell. COPE will run incumbent councillor Sean Orr, as well as food security advocate Chloe Leslie, political organizer Angela Liu, climate scientist Devyani Singh, and transit advocate Solomon Yee Kieran. The Green Party is running community organizer Bridget Burns, former Park Board Commissioner Camille Dumont, filmmaker Annette Riley, and legal advocate Stephanie Smith. UBC political science lecturer Stuart Prest says, with multiple other parties also hoping to challenge Ken Sims' ABC Vancouver, vote splitting for 10 council seats and the mayor's chair is possible.
5: So if any particular party is hoping to win seats on election day, they're likely going to either have to clearly break away from the rest of the pack, or they're going to rely on some form of coordination with other parties.
4: Municipal elections will take place across BC October 17th. Joshua Azizi, Global News.
1: The city of Burnaby has stepped in to keep the theater named after one of BC's biggest stars open to the public for now. Global's Tim Perry reports.
25: As we reported last month, the Burnaby School District, which operates the Michael J. Fox Theater, announced the venue would be closed to the public as of June 30th. The district said it couldn't afford to keep the theater open for community use, and it would be reserved for the exclusive use of the district. The city of Burnaby now says it has approved a one-time grant of up to $300,000 to support public access in 2026 and 2027. The city is urging the school district to keep looking for sustainable ways to run the theater, but at the same time notes that its review found the venue needs more than $700,000 in capital upgrades over and above operating costs. Tim Perry, Global News.
1: After being placed in for less than a week, the campfire ban will be rescinded at noon on Friday. The BC Wildfire Service says a shift to cooler weather has lowered the risk enough to make the change. While open fires are still banned, you'll be allowed to have a campfire in the Lower Mainland, Vancouver Island, Sunshine Coast, Pemberton, and up to the Central Coast. Last week's fire ban was the earliest in the province's history. In sports, NHL second-round playoff action, the Canadiens and Sabres all tied at two games apiece. Buffalo evened things up last night with a 3-2 win in Montreal, thanks in part to a fluky tying goal. Montreal forward Cole Caulfield speaking about the stroke of bad luck.
26: Yeah, it sucks, honestly. I thought we played a pretty good game, honestly. Yeah, there's some things that we can always get better at, but to see a fluke goal like that go in, it's obviously not the bounce we want.
1: The series shifts to Buffalo for Game 5 tomorrow night. Meantime, Vegas now leading the Ducks 3-2 after an overtime win last night. And some breaking news, the Toronto Maple Leafs have parted ways with head coach Craig Berube, the club announcing this morning. Global News time is 6:34 now. 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
27: Good morning in Vancouver. There's a structure fire on Main Street just north of Marine Drive. Crews are on scene. Northbound traffic will be down to a single lane. Then in Poco, the Maryhill Bypass has roadwork on the Coquitlam River Bridge, causing a traffic shift both ways. And in Maple Ridge, there's roadwork at Lougheed Highway near 272nd Street with some hefty westbound delays. Jumpstart helps kids across Canada access sport and play so more kids can get into the game. Learn more at jumpstart.canadiantire.ca. In the CKNW Traffic Center, I'm Ian Wilson.
6: Good morning. I'm Mark Madriga in the Global Sky Tracker Weather Center. A front crossing through the lower mainland. Well, it's brought cooler air in here today with highs of just 18. Also breezy this afternoon. We'll have showers this morning and some breaks of sun later in the day. Tonight, just a few clouds, lows of 11. Tomorrow, sun and cloud and dry the first part of the day. Late day and evening showers likely. High tomorrow, 16. Clouds and a few showers and a high of just 14 Friday. Morning showers, afternoon break. Of sunshine Saturday, sun and cloud Sunday.
1: Thank you, Mark. Outside CKNW in downtown Vancouver, 13 degrees with some light rain. And now the business news. Opening bell, Dow down 230, TSX down 147. Canadian dollars trading higher, just over 73 cents U.S. Global News Time, 6:35. I'm John Strait.
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13: It is time for us to talk some BC politics with the help of Vaughn Palmer from the Vancouver Sun. Good morning, Vaughn.
9: And good morning, Simi.
13: All right, let's talk about this BC Place situation, because that's where Premier David Eby was yesterday, and I'm sure he got asked a lot of different questions.
9: Yeah, he got a lot of questions. Obviously, people want to know about the white caps, and I don't blame them. He was showing off all the improvements at BC Place, and I have to say I agree with your comment. When you see the pictures of what the washrooms used to look like there, with that kind of
13: wild, right?
9: Birdman of Alcatraz look. Yes. And the state-of-the-art washrooms. Now, I don't think anybody's going to argue with that upgrade. But, of course, the premier got asked, you've talked about the upgrade and what it costs and what benefits. What is it going to cost to host the games? And he said, yeah, we're working on it. He said, I've directed to get the numbers out before the end of the month. So not too far away. A follow-up question, how come it's taking so long? A lot of other places, including Toronto, have been told long ago what it's going to cost. And the premier said, well, we've got other partners, kind of mentioned the federal government in this. They haven't really come out with how much they're going to pay on the security costs, which is the big number. So the premier said the government is sure it's going to have $1 billion worth of benefits. I guess the only thing I would note is that the price tag is approaching $1 billion too. It's already, what, $700 million, almost $100 million a game. So we'll see. As I said to you yesterday, I don't think sports fans care all that much about what this is costing. I do think it would be a good idea to get the number out to the public so they know what they're paying before the end of the month.
13: Yeah. What is their rationale for that? They can't actually claim that they don't know, do they? Because, like, why would they be hosting this if they didn't know?
9: Well, I do think, you know, if you listen carefully to what he says when they talk about partners and they're still trying to sort things out, the holdup may be with Ottawa arguing over how much the security is going to cost and who's going to pay for it. We went through this on the 2010 Winter Olympics, and there was always a sneaking suspicion at this end that, you know, they were loading up the security costs and using it as an excuse to buy all sorts of equipment for the long run. I remember one person in the provincial government joking that they figured one day the RCMP were going to say they needed the bomb in order to deal with it. So I a little bit of sympathy. As you know, it is tough getting information out of Ottawa when you're one of those governments that's thousands of kilometers away. So that might be the reason. In any event, the premier did say yesterday, we'll have the numbers by the end of the month. So we'll have the numbers before the first game and we can see what the reaction is. I would not be surprised if the price tag, which, as I said, is rounded up about $700 million, will be closer to $1 billion when we get the final cost.
13: Okay. So since we're talking about costs and money right now, we should also talk about what is going on with this nurses' vote. It's a pretty strong strike mandate that they have given their union.
9: Yeah, very strong strike mandate, 98%. That doesn't leave much room for disagreement. And the government and the bargaining end, the announcement that they're going back to the table, they're impressed. The nurses have an awful lot of leverage in this. And the government doesn't have much leverage left. I mean, they already caved to a strike by the BCGEU, which is, you know, not to take anything away from them. They're the ministry, they're the union in central government that runs government offices and all that, important jobs, but nothing like the kind of leverage that nurses have over the healthcare system, or for that matter, simply the kind of problems that nurses face in the system, from injuries to security threats to, you know, the turnover in the nursing profession is very high. A lot of people who become nurses give it up, leave the profession, or go to some kind of private care because the public system is so stressful, so demanding physically and in terms of safety. So, you know, seeing how the government sweetened its offer to the BCGEU last year, remember, they opened at 3.5% over 2 years and ended up at 12% over four. I don't think the New Democrats have enough leverage to stand off the nurses on this. I think public sympathy would be greater. And of course, public sympathy with the government was higher last September than it is today.
13: Right. Okay. So this is part of the problem here, though, too, is there's still no money. And I would say there's probably less money now than there was last September when they were going through this.
9: Well, the government put aside $5 billion unallocated in this year's budget. And they've, I think, indicated billions more in future years. That money is set aside to pay public sector settlements at first. Now, when there's any money left over from that, the New Democrats sort of spend it on a number of other things, and we've seen that. But the $5 billion that's there, well, the government's formula is, let's see, so it's 3% this year, and everybody gets that, and then there's a bit more for special deals. So 3% this year, it's $500 million, roughly a percentage point. So they should have enough money to pay a raise. The real issue, and I don't know the answer to this, but it's a good question. Do other unions in the public sector who have deals, have they got Me Too clauses? Have they signed a deal with the government that says if any other union gets more than we got, we get that too? That may be an obstacle in giving the nurses more, unless, and this is one of the things that government does, unless they can argue that they're giving the nurses extra for conditions or problems unique to the nursing profession. So there is an art to this. We shall see. And I, as I said, Simi, I don't know if other unions have Me Too clauses or not. But in the past, anybody that settled early, their bargaining team also got a Me Too clause.
13: Interesting. All right. There is more to talk about with Vaughn, including a look at what's going on with the BC Conservative leadership race. That is coming up next. But first, we'll check your traffic in 30 seconds.
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13: Let's find out what's going on in traffic out there. Here's Ian Wilson.
27: Good morning. In Vancouver, watch out for a fire on Main Street, just north of Marine Drive. Crews are on scene and northbound will be down to a single lane. Then in Surrey, you've got a crash on 88th Ave heading westbound just before you hit 128th Street. And some road work out in Maple Ridge on Low Heat Highway near 272nd Street heads up for westbound delays. Jumpstart helps kids across Canada access sport and play so more kids can get into the game. Learn more at jumpstart.canadiantire.ca. In the CKNW Traffic Center, I'm Ian Wilson.
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13: Mornings with Simi, presented by Alpine Credits. All right, we are back talking with Vaughn Palmer from the Vancouver Sun. Now, Vaughn, let's get an update on this BC Conservative leadership race, because there's still a lot of chatter online about Peter Miliband.
9: Yeah, this is a messy one. So Miliband's wife is Indigenous, and his children are, and one of his sons-in-law, his son-in-law works for the local band in Kamloops because Miliband's the member for Kamloops. So in the debate the other night, Carolyn Findlay, a former federal MP, one of the, may well be one of the front runners for the Conservative leadership, she basically accused Miliband of a conflict of interest. He pushed back and said, that's ridiculous. Ian Black, former provincial cabinet minister, weighed in and accused Findlay of playing the race card. Findlay hasn't backed down. She says the issue she stands by is conflict of interest, and here we are. I guess what I would say, first of all, about conflict of interest is that we now have a conflict of interest commissioner who resolves these issues. When I started in the job years and years ago, politicians would accuse each other of a conflict of interest. They'd fight it out in public, and the public would kind of have to decide. But now what we have is a conflict commissioner, and the commissioner rules on whether or not a member is in conflict, and will also rule whether or not a member is in apparent conflict. So the way these things have been dealt with over the years, and in my view should be dealt with, is make a complaint to the commissioner, and the commissioner will decide whether or not it's a conflict or not. The rule about conflicts, even apparent ones, is it's not just enough to point out a connection. You have to point out a decision. So if a cabinet minister who has the power to make decisions awards a benefit to a family member or a even a group that's narrow, They have a conflict. They should declare the conflict at cabinet. They should not vote on it. A backbench member or a member of the opposition, they have to make a decision. And as you know, city opposition members don't have a hell of a lot of power. So I don't know as though you could point to any decision that Milibar has made. I mean, Milibar voted for DRIPA, but he now favors repealing it. He says, search his record, you will see that he hasn't always voted in agreement with Indigenous leaders. You could say that that would also be an issue with the government. For example, a cabinet minister who's married to a teacher can still vote and support a budget or an agreement that awards pay raises to teachers, as long as his or her spouse doesn't get some kind of special deal. That's how it applies. Premier David Eby's wife is a family doctor. The Eby government gave a much enriched contract and benefits to family doctors, but they all got it. So again, it's not a conflict, but really it's a question for the commissioner, not just a matter of public debate.
13: Sure, but this is also a common sense issue for someone like Carolyn Finley, whose husband is also a politician. So is she saying that she can't be, like, she also is in a conflict? Because what about deciding things that directly impact her husband, who is an MLA?
9: Well, yeah. I mean, Black, who came to Milibar's defense, although Milibar didn't welcome it, Black said, pointed to Finley's husband, who said some things in the last election that, as Black said, generated controversy and may have cost the Conservatives some votes. He pointed out that Findlay is endorsed by Tara Armstrong, independent MLA from the Okanagan, and she made some comments that have been denounced as crypto-Nazi or whatever the hell the language you use. And Findlay said she wouldn't say that, but she hasn't disavowed the support of Armstrong. So, you know, I think, as I said, I think really the only way through this, from all this finger pointing, is somebody should file a complaint to the commissioner. Milibar himself could refer the matter to the commissioner and say, okay, am I in a conflict? And what would that conflict consist in? He may be in government someday, so it might be to his advantage to get this all sorted out now, and that might be the way to do it, rather than the way it's being done at the moment, Simi, which is through social media postings, which can be entertaining to those of us in our business, but they don't tend to resolve anything the way a ruling from the conflict commissioner would do.
13: Yeah, I just think you're really kind of getting into the ridiculousness of this, because where do you draw the line at what constitutes a conflict if you've got family member doing some, you know, job somewhere? Like, it could go on and on and on. But I also wonder, I know Peter Milibar responded to this as well by saying that when he's talking to people, this is not what they're worried about. Is this just an online controversy, Vaughn, do you think, or is there more to it?
9: No, I think it's mostly that. I mean, it may affect the vote because, you know, people may just say on this basis they wouldn't give Milibar a second choice. And, you know, that's the way the system works. But, yeah, I mean, I think, look, there's three members of the government that are themselves Indigenous. One of them is a cabinet minister, Tamara Davidson. And she said, in the middle of the controversy over DRIPA, where some Indigenous leaders were urging the Indigenous members of the government to vote against any attempt to weaken DRIPA, she said she didn't appreciate having her Indigenous heritage be the issue on how she would decide as a cabinet minister.
13: Well, by the same token, then, are all the non-Indigenous people also in a conflict?
9: Yeah.
13: Because it would affect them. Like, there's no stopping this once you open that Pandora's box. Yeah. It's a ridiculous argument.
9: Yeah. Well, yes. And we had a ruling on this very early on. Ted Hughes, who was the grandfather of conflict legislation in this province, the Harcourt government very early on, 30 years ago, Simi, was paralyzed during negotiations with the teachers union because several members of the government were married to teachers. And they went to Hughes. How do we resolve this? We can't even have a meeting on it if we're in conflict because we're married to a school teacher, or we're a school teacher on leave and we have a teacher's pension. And Hughes came back and said, no, Here's how it works. If you're making a general decision, for example, lowering home taxes, and you're a homeowner, you're not in a conflict if everybody's getting it. It's only an issue if you're giving a special tailored deal that benefits you or your spouse or your kids disproportionately. And that's been the general rule. And I went back and checked that ruling from Ted, 30 years ago. And I don't see how the cabinet minister who is Indigenous, the two backbenchers who are Indigenous, or the opposition member who's married to an Indigenous woman and has Indigenous children, I don't think they're in a conflict for getting involved in the debate over private property in the province and DRIPA, as long as they're not making a decision that directly benefits a member of their own family disproportionately to anyone else in that class of people.
13: Yeah, directly. That's whole key there. Vaughn, thank you.
9: Thanks, Amy.
13: That is Vaughn Palmer there from the Vancouver Sun. All right, there is a lot more for us to talk about on the show this morning. Don't forget, we've got tickets to give away to that David Suzuki at 90, a great VIP concert that is happening. Your chance to win those tickets still coming up on the show this morning. Also, we're talking about homework. You hated doing homework, I'm sure, when you were a kid. Kids today dislike doing homework. So why are we all still doing it? We'll talk about that coming up next.
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13: Take a look at what's going on in traffic this morning. Here's Ian Wilson.
27: Good morning in Vancouver. Watch for the structure fire on Main Street north of Marine Drive. Northbound traffic is down to a single lane. Then in Surrey, you've got a minor incident. Highway 1 westbound near 176th Street. You got a couple of cars on the right shoulder causing a visual distraction. And road work in Maple Ridge, Lougheed Highway near 272nd Street with westbound getting the worst of it. Ends today. 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In the CKNW Traffic Center, I'm Ian Wilson.
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1: 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It's the Prime Minister's official residence, but now it's just home to mold, asbestos, and rats. Should Canada spend millions to restore it? 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
2: News at 7 a.m. Good morning. I'm John Strait. Surrey police say five people were taken to hospital last night following some kind of violent incident. Officers were called to 89th Avenue near 133rd Street around 8:45 p.m. It's believed there was a fight between roommates and possibly some other people who were all known to each other. One person's already been released from hospital. The others have non-life-threatening injuries. No word on possible charges. With three fatal shootings in 2 weeks, public safety and policing are top of mind for mayoral candidates in Surrey. Global's Travis Brassard reports.
3: Surrey First mayoral candidate Linda Annis pledging to add 300 more officers to the Surrey Police Service.
4: I'll make sure that the Surrey Police Service gets what they need. The chief tells me that they need a certain amount of money. We will give it to them. We need to get this police transition completed immediately.
3: Imagine Surrey mayoral candidate Mike Starchuk says the current administration's initial resistance to the police transition is partly to blame for the slow growth of the force. Mayor Brenda Locke is rejecting claims of conflict with police leadership.
5: If the board came to us, the chief and the board come and ask us for additional dollars through the year. If they come with a plan, we have already said to them, we're open to looking at that. We will do whatever we can to support them.
3: Locke's critics also point to council approving a police budget last year, some $40 million lower than earlier SPS projections. Locke says that final number reflected what police needed and notes the force finished under budget. Travis Prasad, Global News.
2: BC Ferries set to deliver an update today on plans and preparations for the summer travel season. Global's Aaron Ubells is at the Tawasin Ferry Terminal on what we can expect to hear today.
6: We can expect to hear about things like staffing levels and customer service improvements that the company is making ahead of what is expected to be a very busy summer. Now, this comes amid vessel maintenance as well that we've seen happening. The Easter weekend was a rough one for the BC Ferries as some major vessels were pulled from service because of mechanical issues. Now, the mayor of Gibson's, Silas White, says he wants to see better communication from BC Ferries this summer, not specifically for ferry-dependent communities. A second vessel operates on the Sunshine Coast route during the summer, but White says not enough people knew about that last year and it was underutilized.
7: Second boat that they added was not getting a lot of traffic on it, quite potentially because there wasn't awareness of it and because the BC Ferries website would often indicate that it was full and it wasn't. So we gave BC Ferries a lot of feedback on that.
6: Just to put things into context here a little bit, last summer there were about 10 million passengers that BC Ferries carried, as well as 4 million vehicles. The FIFA World Cup coming up this summer, so we're expecting a lot of visitors to Vancouver, whether they're trying to maybe explore Vancouver Island or British Columbians coming over to catch a match. It is definitely expected to be a busy one.
2: Global's Aaron Ubells reporting from the Tawasin Ferry Terminal. The first FIFA World Cup match in Vancouver just a month away, and with it, the unveiling of around $200 million in upgrades at BC Place. Global's Jordan Armstrong took the tour.
8: A grow-up of sorts inside BC Place. These lamps are for the temporary grass pitch. Gone is the old artificial turf used by the Whitecaps.
9: And these all have been designed to modern elite sport level.
8: Inside a locker room, the vintage open showers have been replaced by facilities much more modern. There are several new hospitality areas, including this one in the former BC Place food court.
9: A beautiful new long bar down the side.
8: There's now an enclosed VIP suite, climate controlled, with a prime view of the action. But perhaps the biggest change is the corner club, a huge space with views of False Creek and, of course, the pitch.
10: Who will use this space during the World Cup?
9: Who will use this space? I'm not sure the exact lounge, but this is a FIFA hospitality ticket product that you can buy into.
8: All of this FIFA demanded. All of this you paid for. The contractors are hard at work. Stuff is being moved around. Many items are tagged with FIFA BS, which we're told stands for backstage. Jordan Armstrong, Global News.
2: 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Now the latest CKNW traffic with Ian Wilson.
11: Good morning. In Burnaby, watch for a stall on Marine Way. Heading westbound before North Fraser Way, the left lane is blocked. In Surrey, you've got a minor incident. Highway 1 westbound near 176th Street with a couple of cars on the shoulder causing a visual distraction. And some road work in Maple Ridge, Lougheed Highway near 272nd Street. There's some hefty westbound delays. 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In the CKNW Traffic Center, I'm Ian Wilson.
12: Good morning. I'm Mark Madriga in the Global Sky Tracker Weather Center. Well, some lightning around here last evening, early evening, in that unstable southerly, very warm flow of yesterday. Now, today, many showers this morning, but sunny periods and drier this afternoon. Gusty winds later, too. Highs of 18, much cooler. A few clouds tonight, breezy this evening, lows of 11. Tomorrow, sun and cloud in the morning. Late day and evening showers are likely and breezy with a high just 16. Clouds and some showers and a high of only 14 Friday, morning showers, afternoon clearing Saturday.
2: Thank you, Mark. Downtown Vancouver, 13 degrees and raining. Now business matters.
13: U.S. President Donald Trump touched down in Beijing on Wednesday as he begins his widely anticipated talks with Chinese President Xi Jinping. Discussions are expected to center around the ongoing war in Iran, trade, and U.S. arms sales to Taiwan. A key event to watch will be on Thursday, when the two leaders will sit down for formal conversations and a banquet. Among the group traveling with Trump is NVIDIA CEO Jensen Huang and Tesla's Elon Musk, both of whom are seeking to resolve ongoing business issues with China. This trip marks the first visit to the country by a U.S. president in nearly a decade. I'm Nivrita Ganguly with Business Matters.
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16: Now, when I was a kid, I would say homework was not my strength. I preferred to do the minimum needed to get by. And yet I know, even then, there were kids who were seemed like they were always doing homework. And then for a long time, homework was a very popular thing for teachers to assign, right? And a lot of it. I know there's a lot of parents out there who probably feel like they're drowning in their kids' homework. But the thing is, research on this is mixed, right? About how effective that is. Is homework worth it? Let's talk about the research on that. Now, Carolyn Clark is an assistant professor of teacher education, curriculum, and leadership at St. Francis Xavier University. Carolyn, thank you so much for being here.
17: Good morning, Cindy. Thank you for having me.
16: Is homework, do you think, a good thing or a bad thing?
17: Well, homework is actually quite more complex than we often think, and we look for that answer of, is it good or is it bad? But my research has not shown that the benefits, you know, outweigh the frustrations and the challenges that families often experience with homework. A lot of my research has been from the family perspective more than the school. And of course, children and parents and families are the ones that we need to listen to on the topic. I know everyone has a homework story, whether it is you spoke of your experience as a student yourself, or whether it is when children come home from school with lots of homework. And I always want a question, so why? And there's a lot of opinions and research that say, you know, children need homework. It helps build particular skills in time management and those kind of things. But we're living in a very diverse family time and family environment. And of course, with today's economic climate, people are working long hours. They are working multiple jobs, and people are finding it difficult to manage those expectations that are often coming home from school. And often if children aren't struggling, they're doing very well in school, then we question, so why are they bringing it home? Concepts that they already know how to do. And if they don't know how to do it and they're struggling in school with particular concepts, then If it comes home, what is the expectation on the family? Are they expected to be teachers? So it is quite complex. We also, I feel, need to look at it through a lens of equity. Not all families have access to the same resources, and we are expecting that families have, you know, an adult at home who has the time and the ability. Also, some of the projects require financial support for supplies to do often science fair projects or literature fair projects, those kind of things. So the demands may become great on a lot of families.
16: Does that get overlooked, Carolyn, you think? I think you made a really important point there, and that is we assume every child

0: they don't have to do it when they get home. Often families get home late. By the time they have supper, they may have 1 hour of time that they get to spend with their children. And do we have a right as an education system to impose homework into that very narrow amount of time that children and parents and families get to spend together? So it is complex.
1: What are the educational benefits, though, of homework? Like, why is there such a pro argument for it?
0: Well, that is also very mixed, and the actual academic benefits for children in the younger grades is not very well documented in the research. And it's more, I think, steeped in the cultural practices and sort of beliefs of we're doing the things the way that they were always done. And as a generation now of parents who went through a system with homework, they feel that we need to continue that because it's the way things have always happened. But I question whether that academic benefit achievement is actually a real part of what we are seeing. Because we also need to think about time for children to actually play and how much learning comes from those experiences. Like I strongly support that children are reading at home. Maybe we need to, take time off of devices if we want to look at learning at home and go back to looking at and playing board games, going outside, just having conversations. And I think so much learning comes from that as much as that comes from any, say, paper and pencil tasks that often get assigned as homework practices.
1: Right.
0: There's different ways of looking at it, right?
1: What did teachers tell us, though? Like, do teachers want to assign homework? Do they like assigning homework?
0: That varies greatly from across schools and even within schools. Through my research, there are very few schools that actually have a homework policy. So teachers are often left to their own choice about it. So it could be like multiple grades of multiple classes of the same grade in the school, and homework would look very different even from class to class. And children go home with it, so then it comes back. It's sort of sometimes parents have to sign a book saying that homework has been completed. Then it becomes teachers have to question who's actually doing the homework. So some teachers will say, I send it home, it doesn't come out of the book bag, or if it does, sometimes, again, because families are so time poor, it becomes late at night. They're trying to complete the homework task with children, and in the end, they're telling the children the answers. So we can't often look at it from that assessment point of view when it goes home. So teachers are also very mixed about the benefits of it and whether, the frustration. Sometimes we have very engaged learners in classrooms and children are, what we would maybe refer to as the model student. But when they go home and parents are working with them, trying to complete some of those homework tasks, is very frustrating and sometimes, very challenging and sometimes children become, very argumentative with their families.
1: Oh, yeah.
0: I've had people say, there's been a few arguments in my house, they'll say, with over getting the homework finished.
1: Yeah, I would say the same thing. Is there any kind of sweet spot, though, Carolyn, where a little bit of homework is okay. I just feel like the enormity of the list is what gets parents down. So is there a sweet spot?
0: I think the sweet spot is engaging with books and reading. Like if we could have that as a part of the household routine and, teachers will send home books. So if families don't have them available at home. So I think that part of it, a lot of families have bedtime routines with read alouds, sharing bedtime stories. So that can be built into that routine. And again, I'd go back to the learning that can happen at home through play and those sorts of things. And if the involvement with the communication between home and school could be around some of those things. What can you do through games and what would be viewed as fun activities that could still connect with what's happening in schools?
1: Right. Okay. I'm sure this resonates with a lot of parents. Carolyn, thank you so much for your time.
0: Thank you for inviting me.
1: Appreciate that. Carolyn Clark is an assistant professor in teacher education, curriculum, and leadership at St. Francis Xavier University. How familiar is that to you parents out there, you know, struggling with your kids to make sure they do their

0: homework. And maybe you remember that even as a kid too. But for teachers out there, I would love to hear a pro argument on this. What do you think your students are benefiting from when you assign homework? And what is your philosophy around that? Simi at cknw.com. Now, we're also going to talk about what is in the national news right now. You may be hearing that it sounds very much like there is a pipeline deal for Alberta and the federal government. And of course, BC is impacted by that. So let's get the latest on that coming up next.
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0: Let's take a look at what's happening in traffic out there. Here's Ian Wilson.
3: Good morning. We'll head over to the Alex Fraser Bridge. You've got a crash northbound just before the Cliveden overpass impacting the right lane. Then in Burnaby, there's a stall on Marine Way heading westbound before North Fraser Way. They managed to limp themselves over to the right shoulder, but are still partially in the right lane. And roadwork in Maple Ridge, low heat highway near 272nd Street. Watch for westbound delays. 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In the CKNW Traffic Center, I'm Ian Wilson.
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8: To say very pleased with the progress we've been making. We have more to do, which is why we're sitting down today. But just, you know, thinking back, the cooperation agreement on regulation, so that one-stop shop on regulation, the methane agreement, mm-hmm. Of course the MOU, which we're building off of, the enhanced oil recovery yes. measures that were in the update, a series of other areas where we're working to make Canada work better for Albertans and for all Canadians.
0: That was Prime Minister Mark Carney. He was speaking with Alberta Premier Danielle Smith at his side. They were meeting in Ottawa. That was not that long ago, actually, just within the last week or so. And they're expected to meet again, this time in Alberta. And it sounds like this will all happen on Friday. It's about a potential pipeline announcement. So let's get the latest on this with the help of Global National reporter on Parliament Hill, Mackenzie Gray. Good morning.
17: Hey, Sammy.
0: Okay, what are you hearing? Is there a pipeline deal?
17: Well, we don't know the full details of it yet, but we do know that Mark Carney is going to be in Alberta with Danielle Smith on Friday and that there's going to be an update about how things are going with the MOU. There's two things that are outstanding right now. There was an April 1st deadline where a number of things needed to be met. The two outstanding things are, you know, kind of two of the really big things that are still to be determined. An increase to the industrial carbon tax to $130 per ton. Our colleagues over at Post Media have reported that there is an agreement on that. We don't have that yet, but we'll see what happens on that front. And then, of course, the other big thing is progress on a carbon capture and storage project. And that's really central to the political and environmental argument that Mr. Carney has made about this pipeline. He says that there's going to be a grand bargain where you have a big carbon capture and storage project that can sequesters a bunch of that carbon. You build a new pipeline, and that's what Mr. Carney calls decarbonized barrels of oil. Progress on carbon capture and storage has been one of the big holdups. We'll see if there is movement on that front. And there's a number of other things to be considered and discussed as well, too. July 1st was the deadline that Alberta has said that they intend to bring forward a new route for this potential pipeline to the major projects office. It'll be interesting to see if Ms. Smith has either ruled out some proposals in terms of different places it could go. Could it go to the north coast of British Columbia? Could it go down to Vancouver area where TMX has gone in that general area? I think there's a lot of potential things that will come forward here. Definitely watching to see, though, what happens on the industrial carbon tax. Politically in Ottawa, that's a big thing, with the Conservatives consistently pushing back on the idea that it needs to be in place at all. They want that scrapped completely.
0: Right. So is this a potential then perhaps step on the road to the pipeline deal? Because like in BC, I mean, is BC going to be a part of this if that route is on that northwest coast? We know how contentious that is.
17: Well, I don't think BC is going to have too much of a say over those things. Mr. Horgan has basically said, Mr. Eby has said he's not going to take the approach of Mr. Horgan that he did before with TMX and trying to challenge the situation. And they've recognized that the BC NDP, that the federal government has the ability to rule in these situations and say this is the route that we want to go. I would certainly feel, though, Simi, that it is trending in the direction of going not to the north coast, but not the same route as TMX, but in the same general vicinity as TMX, going towards Vancouver and having that be the direction of the pipeline, not going up to Prince Rupert as an example there. We'll see how that plays out, but there is a little bit more time on that front to determine a route if it's going to meet the deadlines. And that's assuming that it meets the deadlines that has been set out. Obviously, the first hurdle in the MOU was April 1st. And multiple of those deadlines have been passed over by a month and a half now. These things run over time. We saw that with the TMX. They usually run over cost, too. And the cost is going to be a big conversation. Who pays for it is a big conversation. Because as David Eby brings up consistently, not only is there no route, but there is no private proponent. And on the day that the MOU was signed, the Prime Minister said, if there's no private proponent, there is going to be no pipeline. I'm very interested to see if he still thinks that that is the case and if that is the promise that he'll live up to as this process continues to move forward.
0: I guess we'll find out on Friday. Mackenzie, thank you.
17: Thanks, Simi.
0: Have a good morning. That's Mackenzie Gray, our national reporter with Global National and Global News covering Parliament Hill. So Prime Minister Mark Carney will be in Alberta on Friday, once again meeting with Premier Danielle Smith, but also expected to update or make some kind of announcement in regards to an agreement with Alberta. Could it be a pipeline announcement? Could it be that they found a private proponent for this? Is it about the carbon capture? Again, these are all decisions that very much impact us here in BC, so you can bet that we'll have complete coverage of that for sure. Now, BC is trying to build up a lot of its resource industries, including technology. Is BC considered a tech hub? Are we building our way towards that? We're going to find out coming up next.
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8: Global News at 7:30. Good morning. I'm John Strait. We have breaking news. U.S. President Donald Trump has arrived in China for a summit, and the deepening standoff with Iran is on the agenda.
9: This is not the visit the president had initially planned. He had hoped to arrive in China victorious over Iran, with momentum to seal deals on trade and technology. Instead, the standstill in the war taking center stage. Trump insists he doesn't need Chinese President Xi's help to end the conflict, but says they will discuss it.
8: That's ABC's Mary Bruce reporting from Beijing. Premier David Eby says hosting 7 World Cup soccer games in Vancouver starting in a month will have a remarkable economic impact on the province. Eby was at BC Place yesterday unveiling renovations made to the 55,000-seat stadium, which cost an estimated $196 million.
10: It ensures that we will be able to have a legacy after the games of a facility that can host world-class conferences and bring in additional streams of revenue for this facility.
8: Eby says his government expects about 1 million people to visit BC as a result of the tournament and about $1 billion impact to the local economy. Shock and disgust in a BC courtroom yesterday from the family and friends of a 17-year-old boy who was stabbed to death on a bus as the man who killed him was sentenced. Global's Tim Perry reports.
11: 23-year-old Caden Mintenko was found guilty of manslaughter in the April 2023 death of the teen, who can't be named because of a publication ban. Mintenko stabbed the victim in the chest while they were on a bus traveling along King George Boulevard in Surrey. The Crown had asked for a sentence of 10 to 12 years. Defense asked for 6.5 years, citing Mintenko's youth and substance use. Earlier this year, Mintenko apologized to the victim's family and friends, saying he felt shame and guilt. The judge has sentenced Mintenko to 8 years, just over 3 years remaining with time already served. A friend of the victim calls the sentence ridiculous.
12: I'm traumatized. They're traumatized. His mother is barely holding on, and it really sucks seeing her like this. And this is the outcome that we get. It's just disgusting how our system has not changed. And I feel like there needs to be changed because we cannot let people like this going out on our streets.
11: If Caden Mintenko serves the entirety of his sentence remaining, he will be released from federal prison in 2029. Tim Perry, Global News.
8: A BC senior says she feels abandoned by the health ministry, blaming her deteriorating health on not being able to access a medication that's available in every other province. Global's Angela Jung has her story.
13: Joey Kerr is living with myelodysplastic syndrome, a kind of cancer in which her bone marrow fails to produce proper red blood cells. The 82-year-old is dependent on monthly blood transfusions. That's come with some serious side effects.
14: I'm prone to a lot of infections now.
13: Landing her in the emergency department several times and causing iron overload. Kerr believes that could have been prevented if BC funded the medication that's approved by Health Canada called luspatercept.
14: I just feel totally abandoned and totally deserted and totally uncared for.
13: Health Minister Josie Osborne.
15: We always encourage them to work with their primary care provider or with their specialist. There is a special authority process.
13: Kerr says her physicians have applied twice and both requests were denied. She has now launched an online fundraiser to cover the $200,000 bill for the first year of treatment. Angela Jung, Global News.
8: And some breaking news in the sports world. The Vancouver Golden Knights will have two more teams to play against next season. The Professional Women's Hockey League expanding to both Hamilton and Las Vegas. That brings the number of teams in the league to 11 after the league announced the addition of Detroit last week. And the Toronto Maple Leafs have fired head coach Craig Berube. The move comes on the heels of the original six franchise missing the playoffs for the first time in a decade. New GM John Chayka says the decision was tied to a desire for a fresh start, but he praised Berube's leadership and professionalism. Global News time is 7:34. 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
16: Good morning over at the Alex Fraser Bridge. Heads up for a crash northbound just before the Cliveden overpass. The right lane is blocked. Then a stall in Surrey, in Burnaby, Marine Way, heading westbound before North Fraser Way. They've moved off to the right shoulder, but are still partially sticking out into the right lane. And roadwork in Maple Ridge, Lougheed Highway, near 272nd Street with some westbound delays. Jumpstart helps kids across Canada access sport and play so more kids can get into the game. Learn more at jumpstart.canadiantire.ca. In the CKNW Traffic Center, I'm Ian Wilson.
17: Good morning, I'm Mark Madriga in the Global Sky Tracker Weather Center. Well, after the very warm day yesterday with the lightning in some parts of Metro Vancouver, we're back to cooler air today with showers this morning, some breaks of sun this afternoon, and drier later too. Breezy this afternoon out of the southwest with highs 18. Tomorrow, sun and cloud in the morning. Late day and evening shower potential picks up tomorrow with highs of 16. That's cool. Clouds and some showers Friday, only 14 for a high. Morning shower. Hours, afternoon clearing and drier later. That's on Saturday. Sun and cloud and dry Sunday.
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8: In downtown Vancouver, 13 degrees, mostly cloudy. Now business matters.
19: Many Canadians are pushing forward with their summer travel plans despite higher transportation costs and economic uncertainty. That's according to a new survey that finds 9 in 10 Canadians are planning a trip at some point this year. Now, of those travelers, 92% say they are thinking about taking at least one trip within Canada. This compared with 70% who say they are planning to travel internationally. But only about 30% say they have a trip to the United States on the horizon, with many people continuing to boycott travel south of the border. The survey also finds that Canadian households are expected to spend close to $7,000 on average for their travel plans this year. I'm Nivrita Ganguly with Business Matters.
8: Global News Time 7:36. I'm John Strait.
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0: It is about enabling infrastructure. It's not one company, it's not one project. It's the infrastructure that Canada needs to compete in the age of AI. And not just in the age of AI, to build the economy of the future at a time when the political realignment is happening as fast as the technological acceleration.
21: That is Federal Minister of Artificial Intelligence and Digital Innovation, Evan Solomon, talking about data center projects in BC. He was speaking at the kickoff to the tech conference. It's called Web Summit. It's taking place in Vancouver this week. Now, you may have seen that story in the news about TELUS wanting to build these huge new data centers right in downtown Vancouver. Are these the jobs of the future? Like, what does that mean for people who are looking for work and, you know, wanting to see new technologies here in BC? Well, Peter Cowan is the CEO of Innovate BC. It's a Crown corporation that supports new technologies for the industry. Thank you so much for being here.
22: Well, thanks very much for having me today.
21: Well, first of all, what kind of work does Innovate BC do?
22: So Innovate BC is a Crown corporation. We work with companies all across British Columbia. And help turn their bold ideas into real-world products. We support them with grants and support them with mentorship and support them with other programming. So really, we're here to help companies grow and stay anchored in BC as they work internationally.
21: Okay, and what are you hearing at Web Summit this week about BC's role in the tech industry?
22: Oh my gosh. The amount of comments I've had this week on the floor of Web Summit, both inside and outside, about BC's role has been amazing. I've met with people from all around the world this week, and they've been telling me we have an amazing ecosystem that curates and grows companies. And the role that BC plays is to be able to nurture those companies and, you know, help them be successful.
21: But what more should we be doing? Like, are they saying what more we can do?
22: Well, I would say, first of all, the companies and what we're doing right now is amazing work. We're helping companies get ready, and we're helping companies, really take their innovations and get them globally. What more we can do? We can continue to support our companies. We have some amazing tech companies in town this week that are showcasing at the Web Summit events, and it's really just getting them on stage and being able to promote them to the world.
21: Right. Okay. We keep hearing about data centers. That's what Evan Solomon, the federal minister, was talking about, too. How big of a deal is this?
22: The data centers? Well, I think globally, the data centers just generally are a big deal. The way artificial intelligence seems to be growing is we are going to need to be able to have the data centers to support them. And if Canada wants to compete, and there are going to have to be built in Canada as well. And if we want to have sovereignty of our data, you know, having those in Canada is going to be important as well.
21: Okay, so is BC poised to do this? Like, are we ready to capitalize on this?
22: Well, that's a great question. I think the investments that the federal government is putting into place is a great signal for that.
21: Okay, what is that though? What does that mean for the average person?
22: What does it mean for the average person? So I think, long term, it creates jobs. I think for companies that are involved in artificial intelligence, it just creates an opportunity to make sure that, the data that they want to be housing is going to be housed in British Columbia, which is important from a sovereignty perspective. It's going to create, opportunities for non-tech companies as well. With the economic benefits flowing back into the province, it's always a good thing.
21: Right. What do you think is the forefront here? Like, what are the types of jobs that BC has right now, and what should we be looking for in the future, do you think?
22: Yeah. So, I think the news of the day is the data centers. But what we have to think about is, what are we also doing really well right now? BC has an amazing life science ecosystem. We are creating, aiming to double the jobs both in the BC tech ecosystem in the next decade. But the jobs that are coming from aren't just in the data center side, not just in the artificial intelligence side. We have jobs that are coming in from marine tech, life science, clean tech. So again, data centers is the snapshot of today, but there's lots of other opportunities that we're capitalizing on inside BC.
21: And do you think we'll start to see that in the near future? I know there's been a lot of concern. Like, I know Microsoft has been kind of rearranging jobs, and we keep hearing about tech industry layoffs.
22: Well, yeah, there is some realignment of roles, I'm quite sure. But That's actually a benefit to the BC small tech companies. You know, having experienced talent being available is one of the key things to grow small companies. We work with small and mid-sized companies day in and day out. And, you know, for them to be able to have both the capital access as well as the talent is important for them to grow. So there is, you know, there's an amazing amount of opportunities for people to work inside British Columbia in the tech ecosystem, whether it's for a multinational or whether it's for a small enterprise.
21: Right. Lots of work to do. So what is the buzz, would you say, at Web Summit this week?
22: Yeah, so the buzz was, you know, how things are happening, how fast things are happening, the growth that's occurring. You know, I was walking the floor, bumped into a few companies that were telling me they'd been able to talk to some clients or potential new clients and be able to bring some revenue in to be able to make some new sales. So they're growing their business. You know, I think when you step back, Web Summit really isn't just a tech conference. It really is a global event that's happening in Vancouver. And, you know, the buzz that's happening, I'll just give you a snapshot. BC Pavilion is on the floor. We have full day running of events from 8 till 5. Kitty Corner to us is the Climate Zone, which is also run by some BC individuals. They're running full day events. There's the main stage is full day events. So the buzz is there's just a lot of things going on. And companies that I talk to are just excited to meet people to be able to grow their businesses.
21: Well, it sounds like a lot of work is being done. Thank you so much for your time.
22: Thank you very much.
21: Appreciate that. That's Peter Cowan, CEO of Innovate BC. Web Summit going on this week. I know there's a lot of talk about that. Will it bring more jobs to BC, right? That is the big question. You want to weigh in, send me at cknw.com. Now, we are also going to give something away right now. I've been waiting to do this all morning. It's so much fun. We have tickets to see Legacy, David Suzuki at 90. This is an amazing concert that's happening May 22nd at the QE Theater. It's an evening of music and storytelling. Bruce Coburn, Rick Hansen, Chantel Kraviazic, Sarah McLachlan, Sam Roberts Band, you name it. They're all going to be there and be there to entertain you if you win these tickets. So call us now, 604-280-9898. 604-280-9898. I have a random trivia question to ask you. And if you think you can answer it, call us now, 604-280-9898. We're going to give this away coming up next.
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21: Let's take a look at what's going on in traffic out there. Here's Ian Wilson.
16: Good morning. In Vancouver, you've got an incident at the intersection of McGill and North Nanaimo. Crews are en route. For the Alex Fraser, some good news. That incident northbound at the North Bend just before Cliveden is clear, but there is now a new stall northbound at the South End blocking the right lane. Then a stall in Burnaby. It's on Marine Way heading westbound before North Fraser Way, partially affecting the right lane. BCAA members always save at Shell with 3 cents off per liter. It's a match made at the pump. In the CKNW Traffic Center, I'm Ian Wilson.
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1: Little Bruce Coburn there for you. You will be hearing that, of course, at this amazing concert called Legacy, a celebration of David Suzuki at 90, May 22nd at the QE Theater. You could be there because we have a pair of tickets to give away right now. First up this morning is Kelly. Good morning, Kelly.
2: Good morning, Simi. How are you?
1: I'm good, thank you. How are you today?
2: Fantastic, actually.
1: What?
2: Like, fantastic, I want to win.
1: Oh, I love it. I was like, why are you fantastic? And can you share, like, can you make all of us fantastic? But you're being optimistic, and I love that. So are you ready to get a question?
2: I'll try. Thank you.
1: Okay, here we go. Let's get you a random trivia question. All right, Kelly, here is your question. Who was Johnny Carson's longtime sidekick on The Tonight Show?
2: I don't know.
1: Oh, Kelly. Now I'm a little heartbroken. I am so sorry. I hope you still have a fantastic day. I am going to Charlene now. Good morning, Charlene.
3: Good morning.
1: Charlene, that's not your question, but did you know the answer to that question?
3: No.
1: No. Ed McMahon. Has everybody forgotten Ed McMahon? I guess everybody forgot that. Okay, but that's okay, Charlene. We're going to get you another question. Here we go. Okay, here we go. Charlene, this is your question. What is the birthstone for the month of August?
3: Oh, dear. I don't know. Let's say diamond.
1: I'm glad you got an answer in, but unfortunately that was not the answer. It's peridot. Peridot is the birthstone for the month of August. All right, so far no luck, but we're going to go to Scott. Good morning, Scott.
4: Good morning.
1: Scott, how are you feeling about your chances today?
4: I'm 50-50.
1: Okay.
4: I got Ed McMahon, but not the birthstone.
1: Okay. Well, I'm really surprised that people have forgotten about Ed McMahon. But okay, Scott, I'm going to grab you a question. Here we go. All right. Okay, Scott. Scott, who is Barbie's little sister? Scott?
4: Kim.
1: Did you say Kim?
4: I have no idea.
1: Is that just like a random one? You don't remember that?
4: She had a little sister.
1: Oh, come on. You don't remember that from the Barbie movie? No?
4: Didn't watch it?
1: All right. That's okay, Scott, but thank you. We would have accepted Skipper, Stacy, or Chelsea. Any one of those answers would have worked. Let's go to Michelle. Hi, Michelle.
5: Hi, Simi. I'm trying again today.
1: Okay, that's good. I'm glad, Michelle. Did you know any of the answers that we just had?
5: I knew Ed McMahon.
1: Oh, all right. Well, I know. They seem a little tough. I don't know what's going on with the machine this morning, but okay, let's grab you a trivia question. Here we go. Oh, boy. All right, Michelle, here we go. Michelle, what is the name of the pig in the book Charlotte's Web?
5: I think it's Wilbur, isn't it?
1: Michelle. Your perseverance just paid off, Michelle.
5: Oh, I'm so happy. I love Bruce Cooper, and I do anything. I see him every time he comes.
1: Now I'm so happy. I'm glad you did this, and I'm glad, clearly, that you read Charlotte's Web. So stay on the line, Michelle, so we can get your information to get these tickets to you. That's right. Michelle wins tickets to go and see Legacy, a celebration of David Suzuki at 90, happening May the 22nd at the QE Theater. Yes, Bruce Coburn will be there, Rick Hansen, Sarah McLachlan, and much more. For more information, you can get your tickets online. But, of course, you can also try to win tickets with us tomorrow as well when we have another pair to give away. We also have updates in news, weather, traffic, and more coming up on the Major News to 8 here on Mornings with Simi.
6: The Vancouver Whitecaps are back on the road, coming off a hard-earned 1-1 draw in San Jose against the top team in MLS and still sitting second in the West. Now it's a quick turnaround, a midweek test in Texas against FC Dallas, currently seventh in the West and always dangerous at home. The Whitecaps continue to set the pace near the top of the league, and they'll look to keep the momentum rolling. Whitecaps FC Dallas, our coverage begins at 5 on CKNW.com.
1: Take a look at what's going on in traffic out there. Here's Ian Wilson.
7: Good morning in Vancouver. You've got an incident at the intersection of McGill Street and Nanaimo Street. Crews are on scene. Then at the Alex Fraser Bridge, you've got a stall northbound at the south end affecting the right lane. In Burnaby, there's a stall on Marine Way heading westbound before North Fraser Way, partially affecting the right lane. And in Langley, you've got a crash Highway 1 westbound before 264th. It's causing delays both ways. 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In the CKNW Traffic Center, I'm Ian Wilson.
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10: Today is the day of the big meeting, the really big meeting, concerning the Vancouver Whitecaps. So big they'll need a rather large table and a lot of chairs because there are a lot of people coming to this one. You have three levels of government, the city, the province, and the feds. You've got the Whitecaps, of course. The second in command of Major League Soccer has flown into Vancouver for this one to be there personally. Victor Montagliani, the vice president of FIFA, the president of CONCACAF, who is from Vancouver, and representatives from the three local indigenous nations, Musqueam, Squamish, and Tsleil-Waututh. All, of course, trying to figure out a way to keep the Vancouver Whitecaps from leaving the city. And Major League Soccer doesn't want them to go. We've said this before. They wouldn't be sending somebody here personally to be involved if they had already decided the Whitecaps are going to go to Vegas or somewhere else in the States. I'm still convinced that a lot of Major League Soccer owners, as much as they'd like to be in Las Vegas, would rather go there as an expansion team because there's a lot more money in the owners' pockets if Vegas comes in as an expansion team and has to pay a giant expansion fee. Moving the Whitecaps there, yeah, they get some relocation money, but it wouldn't even be close to what you can get for an expansion team. The key, of course, is BC Place. It's all about the lease at BC Place. If the Whitecaps can get a favorable lease there going forward, then any investor who may want to buy in and keep the Whitecaps in Vancouver would have a reason to do so. If they don't get a favorable lease at BC Place, then it'll be pretty tough to keep them from leaving.
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19: This is Mike Smith, 24 Sussex Drive. It's the Prime Minister's official residence, but now it's just hauled asbestos and rats. Should Canada spend millions to restore it? The latest after the 9 o'clock news on the Mike Smith Show, 730 CKNW.
20: Global News Times, 8 o'clock. It's 13 degrees, mostly cloudy in Metro Vancouver. Good morning. I'm John Strait. Here's what's making news. Coastal community concerns.
21: The BC Ferries website would often indicate that it was full, and it wasn't. So we gave BC Ferries a lot of feedback on that.
20: As BC Ferries launches its summer travel plans today, Vancouver's FIFA bylaw taking effect.
22: I'm going to research and check in with the city if I can play. If I can play, I will continue doing that.
20: Busking being restricted, and the Sabres and Canadians all tied up.
23: Yeah, it sucks, honestly. I thought we played a pretty good game, honestly. Yeah, there's some things that we can always get better at.
20: In business,
24: U.S. President Donald Trump touched down in Beijing on Wednesday as he begins his widely anticipated talks with Chinese President Xi Jinping.
20: This is Global's Major News to 8, our top story. BC Ferries set to deliver an update today on plans and preparations for the summer travel season. Global's Aaron Ubells is at the Tawasin Ferry Terminal for us this morning on what we can expect to hear today.
25: We can expect to hear about things like staffing levels and customer service improvements that the company is making ahead of what is expected to be a very busy summer. Now, this comes amid vessel maintenance as well that we've seen happening. The Easter weekend was a rough one for the BC Ferries as some major vessels were pulled from service because of mechanical issues. Now, the mayor of Gibson's, Silas White, says he wants to see better communication from BC Ferries this summer, not specifically for ferry-dependent communities. A second vessel operates on the Sunshine Coast route during the summer, but White says not enough people knew about that last year, and it was underutilized.
21: Second boat that they added was not getting a lot of traffic on it, quite potentially because there wasn't awareness of it, and because the BC Ferries website would often indicate that it was full, and it wasn't. So we gave BC Ferries a lot of feedback on that.
25: Just to put things into context here a little bit, last summer there were about 10 million passengers that BC Ferries carried, as well as 4 million vehicles. The FIFA World Cup coming up this summer, so we're expecting a lot of visitors to Vancouver, whether they're trying to maybe explore Vancouver Island or British Columbians coming over to catch a match. It is definitely expected to be a busy one.
20: Global's Aaron Ubells reporting from the Tawasin Ferry Terminal. Today, Vancouver's FIFA bylaw kicks in, giving the city broad temporary powers over noise, street closures, and advertising. As Global's Kristen Robinson reports, it's bound to be a lot noisier downtown.
26: As the city prepares to welcome 350,000 plus visitors near BC Place across seven match days, the special bylaw makes exceptions for noise related to 24/7 FIFA-related building repairs and maintenance. Outdoor amplified sound will be allowed from 8 a.m. to midnight. Outfitted with official beer sponsor banners and umbrellas, Patron Tacos and Cantina has invested thousands to extend its hours.
27: This is once in the life, you know, and hopefully we can have again another World Cup here. I don't know when it's going to happen, but right now this is the moment for us to have fun.
26: The city will have the authority to remove any unauthorized commercial signs or anything with the words World Cup, FIFA, or a display of the trophy in it. Bylaw offenders could face $1,000 fines. The FIFA bylaw will be in place through July 20th. Kristen Robinson, Global News.
20: It's still unclear how much hosting FIFA will cost the province overall, but Premier David Eby says we should expect that information by the end of the month.
1: It is a key piece of information for the public, but the legacies that will be created by this game, whether it's community sports fields or the improvements here to the stadium that will create lines of revenue, or the opportunity to develop and enhance relationships with business partners or tourists from around the world is significant and hard to understate.
20: We're awaiting the next move by BC nurses after they voted to strike yesterday. Union President Adrian Gear says the prospect of a dispute should be alarming, especially with the World Cup coming next month.
2: Nobody wants to have a labor dispute. I don't think with the nurses. And definitely, we do not want a labor dispute going into a situation where the whole world is watching us. So we are highly motivated. We want to get back to the table. We want a deal.
20: Gear says the results of the strike vote follow 6 months of, quote, super frustrating negotiations. Three progressive Vancouver municipal parties have announced their council slates for the upcoming civic election. Global's Joshua Zizi reports.
3: One City Vancouver will run incumbent councillor Lucy Maloney alongside urban planner Iona Bonamy, journalist Francis Beulah, co-op housing leader Jarrett Hagland, and lawyer Caitlin Stockwell. COPE will run incumbent councillor Sean Orr, as well as food security advocate Chloe Leslie, political organizer Angela Liu, climate scientist Devyani Singh, and transit advocate Solomon Yi Kieran. The Green Party is running community organizer Bridget Burns, former Park Board Commissioner Camille Dumont, filmmaker Annette Riley, and legal advocate Stephanie Smith. UBC political science lecturer Stuart Prest says, with multiple other parties also hoping to challenge Ken Sims' ABC Vancouver, vote splitting for 10 council seats and the mayor's chair is possible.
4: So if any particular party is hoping to win seats on election day, they're likely going to either have to clearly break away from the rest of the pack, or they're going to rely on some form of coordination with other parties.
3: Municipal elections will take place across BC October 17th. Joshua Azizi, Global News.
20: 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Here's Ian Wilson.
5: Good morning. In Vancouver, watch for an incident at the intersection of McGill Street and Nanaimo Street. Then to the Alex Fraser for a stall, northbound at the south end, affecting the right lane. In Surrey, you've got a crash on King George Boulevard, southbound at 62nd Ave. And out in Langley, there's a crash Highway 1 eastbound after 264th, causing major delays both ways. 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In the CKNW Traffic Center, I'm Ian Wilson.
6: Good morning. I'm Mark Madriga in the Global Sky Tracker Weather Center. Well, after the very warm day yesterday with the lightning in some parts of Metro Vancouver, we're back to cooler air today with showers this morning, some breaks of sun this afternoon, and drier later too. Breezy this afternoon out of the southwest with highs 18. Tomorrow, sun and cloud in the morning. Late day and evening shower potential picks up tomorrow with highs of 16. That's cool. Clouds and some showers Friday, only 14 for a high. Morning showers, afternoon clearing and drier later. That's on Saturday. Sun and cloud and dry Sunday.
20: Thank you, Mark. Outside CKNW, downtown Vancouver, 13 degrees and mostly cloudy. The major news to 8 continues. Surrey police say five people were taken to hospital last night following some kind of violent incident. Officers were called to 89th Avenue near 133rd Street around 8:45. It's believed there was a fight between roommates and possibly some other people who were all known to each other. One person has already been released from hospital and the others have non-life-threatening injuries. No word on possible charges. More testimony yesterday at the trial of two Vancouver police officers charged with assault in a Yale Town bar fight.
7: Constables Josh Wong and Brian Hunt were off duty at the time of the alleged incident at the now closed Isabel's Bar in December of 2023. Wong told the court he stepped between Hunt and three aggressive patrons who then tried to push and corner Wong into a back wall. Wong says he pushed one of them away to, quote, create distance to ensure this altercation ends now. The man ended up on the floor. Wong says he wanted to make sure the man stayed there because he didn't want him to be a threat to anyone else, and he didn't want anyone else to hurt him. No date has been set for closing arguments. Terry McIsaac, Global News.
20: And after being in place for less than a week, the campfire ban will be rescinded at noon on Friday. The BC Wildfire Service says a shift to cooler weather has lowered the risk enough to make that change. While open fires are still banned, you'll be able to have a campfire in the Lower Mainland, Vancouver Island, Sunshine Coast, Pemberton, and up to the Central Coast. Last week's fire ban was the earliest in the province's history. The astronauts who captured the world's imagination during a journey to the far side of the moon last month are in Ottawa today. Prime Minister Mark Carney welcoming Canadian Jeremy Hansen and his Artemis II crewmates.
0: It is such an honor on behalf of all Canadians to welcome the team of Artemis. We followed every move that you made.
20: Hansen and his team will talk about their trip around the far side of the moon and its effects on the future of space exploration. In sports, NHL second round playoff action. The Canadiens and Sabres all tied at two games apiece. Buffalo evened things up last night with a 3-2 win in Montreal, thanks to, in part, a fluky tying goal. Montreal forward Cole Caulfield speaking about the stroke of bad luck.
23: Yeah, it sucks, honestly. I thought we played a pretty good game, obviously. You know, there's some things that we can always get better at, but you know, to see a fluke goal like that going, it's obviously not the bounce we want.
20: Series shifting to Buffalo for Game 5 tomorrow night. Meantime, Vegas now leading the Ducks 3-2 after an overtime win last night. Craig Berube is out of a job with the Maple Leafs. Toronto firing its head coach this morning after two seasons in charge. New GM John Chayka says the decision was tied to an organizational reset and a desire for a fresh start, while praising Berube's leadership and professionalism. Maple Leafs finished last in their division this past season. And the Vancouver Golden Eyes will have two more teams to play against next season, the Professional Women's Hockey League expanding to both Hamilton and Las Vegas. That brings the number of teams in the league to 11 after the league announced the addition of Detroit last week. That's Global's major news to 8. Now business matters.
24: U.S. President Donald Trump touched down in Beijing on Wednesday as he begins his widely anticipated talks with Chinese President Xi Jinping. Discussions are expected to center around the ongoing war in Iran, trade, and U.S. arms sales to Taiwan. A key event to watch will be on Thursday, when the two leaders will sit down for formal conversations and a banquet. Among the group traveling with Trump is NVIDIA CEO Jensen Huang and Tesla's Elon Musk, both of whom are seeking to resolve ongoing business issues with China. This trip marks

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2: Let's find out what's going on in traffic out there this morning. Here's Ian Wilson.
3: Good morning. In Vancouver, crews are still dealing with an incident at McGill Street and North Nanaimo Street. Over to the Alex Fraser for a stall northbound at the south end, affecting the right lane. A crash in Surrey for King George Boulevard, southbound at 62nd Ave. And in Langley, you've got a wreck on Highway 1 eastbound just after 264th. It's causing some heavy backups both ways. 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In the CKNW Traffic Center, I'm Ian Wilson.
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0: investigated, but IHIT believes the teens were targeted in BC's gang conflict.
1: So the victims, despite their young age, they did have previous interactions with the police. Those interactions involve contacts and connections to organized crime.
2: Two teenagers shot and killed in Surrey, and as you heard, police saying it is gang-related. Why is this still happening? I mean, these were kids, 16 and 18. In all the years we have talked about gang shooting, there are a few things that we can, I think, all agree on. One of them was keeping kids busy and away from the lure of gangs. So what is going wrong? Why isn't that happening? Well, Cal DeSange is with us now to talk more about that. He's a veteran police officer, CEO and founder of Kids Play Foundation. Thank you so much for being here.
3: Hi, good morning, Simi. Thanks for having me on the show.
2: Why is this still happening, do you think?
3: The individuals in the game will change, Simi, but the root causes will never change. And that is the lure to that lifestyle. It's romanticized and glorified by this scar face type of mentality. All the clothes, the belts, the cars, everything else that goes with a lifestyle, the status. And somehow these kids are under the misconception that it is going to be a tremendously lucrative career and they're going to do tremendously well and they can move off to these exotic places. It doesn't work like that. There's some serious ramifications, consequences of lifestyle. And that's exactly what we're teaching these kids from an early point on, is that there's only one or two avenues here. Either you're going to end up in jail or you're going to end up dead.
2: Had you interacted with either one of these kids through your work?
3: Yes. We dealt with the older one quite significantly. He was part of our program. We tried to integrate him into the fabric of our programming. And he started coming up regularly. He was doing tremendously well. But we could see that he had one foot on either side of the fence, and he was sitting at a crossroads, and he had to make a decision, and unfortunately, that's the path he chose.
2: I mean, he was 18 years old, and you had already, had he already started to see the downsides of this? Like, does it happen that quickly?
3: It can happen quickly, and also happens in increments. I've seen kids as early as elementary school in grades 6 and 7 that are being recruited by organized crime, and organized crime is primarily targeting young individuals that they believe are impressionable, gullible, can easily be led astray, that have issues at home or coming out of some kind of dysfunction. And so they're essentially trying to isolate these kids and push them in this direction. Multiple examples of young kids that had been bullied significantly, and these drug dealers and gangsters will turn to them and essentially tell them, we are your, you're part of our brotherhood, you're part of our family, we will always protect you and take care of you as long as you belong to our crew. And these kids believe that. And so these kids end up following that trajectory, and they're groomed over the course of high school, eventually to the point by grade 10, 11, 12, they're running drug lines.
2: What is the piece, Cal, that we are missing here when it comes to dealing with this? Or is there something that we're missing?
3: Well, Simi, I mean, I had recognized the vacuum or the void quite a while ago while working as a beat patrol officer in the downtown east side. I would see a steady stream of youth that were coming into the open-air drug market. Many of these kids came from lower socioeconomic backgrounds, had never been afforded opportunities, were essentially dealt a bad card in life. They would come down there, they would engage in the drug trade, whether that was using or selling, and they would get apprehended, pushed through the criminal justice system, back onto the streets to reengage in that perpetual cycle of violence. And it was nonstop, eventually coming to the point where they became these hardened, calloused, hardcore gangsters later on down the road. I think that's where the intervention point is, early childhood development, where we're able to instill good, solid values, insulate them with educational awareness about the consequences of this lifestyle.
2: Right. It's almost like you can never kind of take your foot off the pedal on this, can you, Cal? Like, these gangs sound relentless. Like, you're talking about them recruiting in elementary school. That's crazy.
3: Well, not really, if you think about it, because at the end of the day, what they're essentially looking for is a cheap labor force, where they're able to control these impressionable young individuals. And they know that even if these kids get arrested, it's not a big deal. There'll be plenty of others in the lineup, and more importantly, there's no significant consequences that can happen to the youth with the criminal justice system, that they'll be out soon and back at the game again. But the whole point is pulling them in and keeping them there. And that's essentially what we were seeing with this one young individual that we were working with, is that the lure was too strong. They kept pulling him back, and I could see that he was having that internal fight where he wanted to stay on the right side, and he had been raised well. His mother had done a tremendous job in giving him all the support services and the amenities and love that he needed at home. She recognized the situation for what it was. She reached out to us immediately and told us that my son needs help, and we stepped up. But unfortunately, there's only so much we can do.
2: Cal, that sounds so scary, what you're describing there, because you sound, everything was done as much as it possibly could. The mother recognized it, the parent recognized it, got involved, got you guys involved. Everybody did whatever they could, and it still wasn't enough.
3: Yeah, but to me, that's not going to stop us from trying. It's a roll of the dice. I mean, we'll do as much as we can within our capacities, and I can tell you the majority of the time it does work. There's plenty of young individuals that we pulled out of that lifestyle, and we've kept them on the right track, and now they're doing tremendously well. With him, it was touch and go. We knew that there was always a possibility that he might go back to the lifestyle, but then keep in mind, I mean, it goes back to that cliche, it takes a village to raise a child, so we can't point a finger at any particular department, agency, or organization and say it's your responsibility, whether it's law enforcement or whether it's school systems. All of us are not compartmentalized in our respective silos. We need to work in collaboration, in conjunction with one another, even if it means just focusing on one child and making sure they stay on track.
2: Is this a lesson then for what happened this past week with these two teenagers? Is this something, stories that you will be telling kids about, look, this is how it could end up for you?
3: Absolutely. This will be definitely a reinforcing point to remind every parent and every child out there that the pursuit of the drug dealers and the gangsters is relentless, but so is ours, and that we will work just as hard, if not harder, to keep these kids on the right track.
2: Does the message, with this in the news this week, any of the kids that you are on that precipice, perhaps the one foot in, the one foot out, does this kind of story resonate with them?
3: It does, but it's a slow burn. Obviously, it's planted the seed where they begin to realize that sometimes you get in so deep, it's too late. And even though you want to get out, they keep pulling you back in. And so a lot of these kids just need to realize that once they realize they passed a certain point, that they need the support systems in place. And that means working together with all the support systems that are in the community to get them out, that it's never too late, that nobody's going to abandon them or neglect them and forget about them, that we will always care about them and we want what's best for them.
2: Is there anything else you think that we should be doing that we're not doing right now?
3: At the end of the day, the most major influence on any child is going to be in their home environment. I want to remind all the parents of that. You have a responsibility to develop that rapport and establish that bridge of communication with your children. It shouldn't come from a place of harsh criticism. It should be constructive, and you should facilitate a bridge of talk with your kids that they can come to you comfortably. And that's where the real journey is going to start.
2: Cal, thanks so much for your time on that today.
3: I really appreciate that, Cindy. Thank you.
2: It's Cal Dosanjh, who's a veteran police officer, CEO and founder at Kids Play Foundation. They talk to kids. They try to kind of flood kids with positive programming, sports, mentorship, counseling, education, all of that to kind of keep them connected to good influences and away from the gang influences. But as you heard Cal say, they try. They do their best. It's not always enough because of the lure of the gangs and how good those gangs are at getting kids younger and younger attracted to their lifestyle. If you want to weigh in, simi@cknw.com. We will be making sense of the markets with Lori Pinkelski coming up next.
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16: 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Should Canada spend millions to restore it? 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
17: Global News at 8:30. Good morning. I'm John Strait. The first FIFA World Cup match in Vancouver is just a month away, and with it, the unveiling of around $200 million in upgrades at BC Play Stadium. Global's Jordan Armstrong took the tour.
18: A grow-up of sorts inside BC Place. These lamps are for the temporary grass pitch. Gone is the old artificial turf used by the Whitecaps.
19: And these all have been designed to modern elite sport level.
18: Inside a locker room, the vintage open showers have been replaced by facilities much more modern. There are several new hospitality areas, including this one in the former BC Place food court.
19: A beautiful new long bar down the side.
18: There's now an enclosed VIP suite, climate controlled, with a prime view of the action. But perhaps the biggest change is the corner club, a huge space with views of False Creek and, of course, the pitch.
20: Who will use this space during the World Cup?
19: Who will use this space? I'm not sure the exact lounge, but this is a FIFA hospitality ticket product that you can buy into.
18: All of this FIFA demanded. All of this you paid for. The contractors are hard at work. Stuff is being moved around. Many items are tagged with FIFA BS, which we're told stands for backstage. Jordan Armstrong, Global News.
17: With three fatal shootings in 2 weeks, public safety and policing are top of mind for mayoral candidates in Surrey. Global's Travis Prasad reports.
0: Surrey First mayoral candidate Linda Annis pledging to add 300 more officers to the Surrey Police Service.
21: I'll make sure that the Surrey Police Service gets what they need. The chief tells me that they need a certain amount of money. We will give it to them. We need to get this police transition completed immediately.
0: Imagine Surrey mayoral candidate Mike Starchuk says the current administration initial resistance to the police transition is partly to blame for the slow growth of the force. Mayor Brenda Locke is rejecting claims of conflict with police leadership.
22: If the board came to us, the chief and the board come and ask us for additional dollars through the year, if they come with a plan, we have already said to them, we're open to looking at that. We will do whatever we can to support them.
0: Locke's critics also point to council approving a police budget last year, some $40 million lower than earlier SPS projections. Locke says that final number reflected what police needed and notes the force finished under budget. Travis Prasad, Global News.
17: The city of Burnaby has stepped in to keep the theater named after one of BC's biggest stars open to the public for now.
23: As we reported last month, the Burnaby School District, which operates the Michael J. Fox Theater, announced the venue would be closed to the public as of June 30th. The district said it couldn't afford to keep the theater open for community use, and it would be reserved for the exclusive use of the district. The city of Burnaby now says it has approved a one-time grant of up to $300,000 to support public access in 2026 and 2027. The city is urging the school district to keep looking for sustainable ways to run the theater, but at the same time notes that its review found the venue needs more than $700,000 in capital upgrades over and above operating costs. Tim Perry, Global News.
17: Nearly half of all telecom customers say they won't use artificial intelligence for any of their phone and internet service needs.
24: That's the upshot from new global research by Ipsos Canada, which was shared Tuesday during a presentation at the 25th Annual Canadian Telecom Summit in Toronto. The role of AI in telecom, from network development to customer service, is one of the key themes at this year's conference, which wraps up today. The research firm's Cameron McFadden says satisfaction is lacking among telecom customers in their usage of AI, but there is an opportunity for companies to improve. He says customers generally still prefer to speak with a human when dealing with a complex issue. However, many are open to using AI to research plan pricing and help them decide whether to switch providers. Rob Westgate, The Canadian Press.
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25: In Vancouver, watch for an incident at the intersection of McGill Street and Nanaimo Street. Then some good news for the Alex Fraser. The stall northbound at the south end has been cleared. Over to Surrey for a crash, King George Boulevard, southbound at 62nd Ave. And in Langley, a crash Highway 1 eastbound after 264th is causing big backups both ways. 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In the CKNW Traffic Center, I'm Ian Wilson.
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27: Good morning, I'm Mark Madriga in the Global Sky Tracker Weather Center. Well, some lightning around here last evening, early evening, in that unstable southerly, very warm flow of yesterday. Now today, many showers this morning, but sunny periods and drier this afternoon. Gusty winds later too, highs of 18, much cooler. A few clouds tonight, breezy this evening, lows of 11. Tomorrow, sun and cloud in the morning. Late day and evening showers are likely and breezy with a high just 16. Clouds and some showers and a high of only 14 Friday, morning showers, afternoon clearing Saturday.
17: Thank you, Mark. Outside CKNW in downtown Vancouver, 13 degrees, mostly cloudy. Now the business news, Dow off 226, TSX down 211. Canadian dollars trading lower, 72.97 cents U.S.
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2: It is time now for Making Sense of the Markets with Laurie Pinkowski. Laurie is a senior portfolio manager at Canaccord Genuity and joins us now. Good morning, Laurie.
28: Good morning, Simi. How are you?
2: I'm good, thank you. So how are the markets doing this morning?
1: Where stocks are flat to just slightly lower if you're looking at the various indices right now. And forward-looking investors are looking really past a bump in inflation and really staying focused on the path ahead. There's also a sense of optimism tied to Trump's meeting in China, so we'll see what comes out of that as well. But I think we should talk first and break down the U.S. inflation reports. I think that's important to what's happening in markets, as well as we're seeing inflationary pressures here, of course, in Canada as well. However, we got U.S. reports yesterday and today that are showing an increase. And you're looking at, say, producer inflation data. Wholesale prices are up 1.4% on the month, or 6% year over year. And that's the biggest jump since 2022. But markets already saw it coming, and the data kind of simply confirmed the higher input costs. But there was also a bit of good news hidden underneath the hood of that report. And that's important for what we do, Simi. It's not just reading the report and going, okay, inflation is higher. My analysts actually look into the data and say, okay, why aren't markets reacting more than they are, or what we're seeing? And there's a reason for that. And when we're looking at underlying services prices, which that mostly influences the Fed's preferred inflation measure, only rose by 0.1%. So some areas like financial services actually declined. So that's why you're not seeing that, why you're not seeing more volatility in markets at this point. And even CPI, which is headline inflation, rose to 3.8% last month, up from 3.3%. And that's the highest reading since 2023. So energy obviously is a huge contributor, Simi. I'm sure you're experiencing that at the pump as well.
3: Yeah, everybody
1: How
3: is.
1: How are you feeling about that?
3: It's a lot. But I mean, the U.S. number was 6%, right? Which I thought was kind of shockingly high.
1: Yeah, when you're looking at again, the kind of the facts that are coming out, when I was saying wholesale prices rose 1.4% and then 6% year over year, and that's higher than they were expecting, you're going, yeah, markets should react worse, right, than what they are. I mean, we're not seeing much of a decline at all today. And that just goes again to the market being forward-looking, believing that, like, the biggest contributor to all of this is input costs. So, and a lot of that has to do with energy prices. And so if the thought is that a deal will get done in Iran, the markets will be somewhat more forward-looking, right? That if a deal is done, you're going to see oil prices come way down and everything goes back to normal. So there's still a lot of hope, a lot of belief that a deal would get done. And especially with this meeting with Trump and China, China basically takes 90% of Iran's oil. So there's a lot of heat with China that they could put on Iran to get a deal done, because they need this oil, obviously, clearly. We need the strait to be open, as I've mentioned before. And so oil remains that potential release valve to inflation, and it could happen very quickly. We've seen oil prices up and down like a yo-yo, and again, still up 40-45% since before the war started. So there's pressure going to be happening here over the next few days with this meeting. Hopefully they can get a deal done, and that's a big part of what markets are looking at and looking forward and past this inflation data, because it was expected. We all knew that it was going to be much higher than it was before, given the price of oil.
3: And what about corporate earnings? What do we know about those right now?
1: Yeah, when we see when we're looking at corporate earnings, so they were very strong. We saw that 84% of companies on the S&P 500 beat earnings. We saw Q1 earnings showed about 28% EPS growth. That's huge. That's the strongest in roughly 4 years. And even though that's backwards looking, right, it's what was. But even forward earnings expectations have also been trending higher, despite higher energy costs. And so what we have seen is that wage growth has kept up with inflation up until this read right now. So consumers have remained strong. So what really matters over the coming weeks and even month or two, I would say, we need a deal to get done in Iran. We need energy prices to go back down. And the market is kind of betting on this, Simi, to happen. And that's why you're seeing kind of this muted response to higher inflation out there right now.
3: So are markets responding? They're going higher because of uncertainty?
1: Yeah, this is a common question I'm getting right now.
3: It seems so weird.
1: reviews. Yeah, and this does often happen. Why are markets moving higher when there's so much uncertainty? And literally, I've had that sentence said to me probably, I don't know, 10 times in the last month. And there's a reason for that, as I was saying. So there have been improvements in the Iran situation, in that there was a ceasefire. They're talking, and even though there's no conclusion to this yet, at least talks are open. And there's a lot of, you know, from one side to the other. If you listen daily, they're all both saying different things. However, at least the door to communication is open. And so what that means is that when a deal is done, as I was saying, oil prices would stabilize, inflation concerns would moderate, and pressure on consumers and businesses wouldn't be as high. So that's why markets, again, are moving higher during this time. The worst of it was weeks ago, and markets have had a very strong rally since then. So again, investors are confused, to say the least. And that also brings into corporate earnings. When you look at earnings growth, what happened in this quarter, it was fantastic. And it wasn't just in technology. You look at industrials, you look at materials, obviously energy stocks, financials. There was a lot of areas that have done very well. And with markets being forward-looking, they're going, okay, well, this situation will likely get resolved. It's also Trump created. And this is where I talk often about Trump insurance. So whether you like or don't like the guy, the point is that he is very, very closely linked to the stock market and wants to see it move higher. So if he's created some sort of problem, he has some of the power, not all of the power, to make that problem go away and claim victory like he does. But that means that the markets can move higher. And so we've seen him do this a few times before, tariffs being one of them. 2018 was another time. So just staying invested and making sure that you're actively managing the portfolio, make sure you're in the right sectors, ready to move, be flexible, be diversified as well in this environment, you will succeed. You will come out of this, like I said, with markets seeing new highs, you can't panic about all the headlines that are out there right now. And I think investors are starting to understand that for sure, compared to last year, to right. The tariff situation.
3: I'm wondering, like, with the oil prices going the way they are, has that not provided enough of an incentive to the Trump administration that, okay, we need to bring this down to do something?
1: Yeah, you would think so, especially because he was calling for $3 a gallon gas prices, and midterm elections are coming up. So now that we're seeing $4.50 at the pump, and some states even more probably, this is an issue. And so there's a lot of motivation for that as well. Simi, you are right that that in itself puts pressure. These inflation reports put pressure on the Trump administration as well. So again, my view is a deal will get done at some point. And looking at markets, it's telling you the same thing. And that's why we are invested in equities right now and seeing all-time highs in our portfolios as well.
3: So interesting. Lori, thank you so much for that.
1: You're welcome, Simi.
3: Always interesting. That is Lori Pinkowski. Lori is a senior portfolio manager at Canaccord Genuity. Now, clearly, she has lots of conversations about this with people. If you would also like to get some advice from Lori, you can contact her team directly at 604-695-LORI, or you can visit their website at pinkowski.ca. We are going to get a check of your traffic in about 30 seconds.
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3: Let's take a look at the traffic out there. Here's Ian Wilson.
25: In Surrey, watch for a crash at the intersection of King George Boulevard and 62nd Ave. Southbound is affected. Over to Burnaby for a crash, Sprott and Norland, that's on the east side of Highway 1. And a crash out in Langley, Highway 1 eastbound after 264th. The left lane is blocked and you've got heavy delays both ways. Ends today. 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In the CKNW Traffic Center, I'm Ian Wilson.
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1: Well, let's find out what's coming up on the Mike Smith Show today. Good morning, Mike.
2: Hey, good morning, Simi. We're going to talk about those AI data centers coming to British Columbia. A huge announcement this week by the federal government and TELUS, right? Those three massive new artificial intelligence centers in BC, two right in the heart of Vancouver, another in Kamloops. The project pitched as Canada's big leap into the AI future, promises of billions of dollars in economic activity, high-tech jobs, Canadian AI infrastructure built right here at home. Now, of course, it is controversial, right? These AI server farms consume staggering amounts of electricity at a time when BC is already importing power from outside the province during peak demand. So do we even have enough electricity to run these things? And what about all the water that is used to cool these massive AI supercomputers? Plus, why are we putting giant data centers on some of the most valuable downtown real estate in Vancouver during a housing crisis? Shouldn't we use that land for homes or offices or something? Now, TELUS in Ottawa, Simi, are saying, no, no, they got answers for all of this. They say these will be environmentally friendly AI centers that are going to use up to 80% less power. They also say that the waste energy from these facilities could be fed back into the grid and used to heat 150,000 homes. So we'll get into this now. Should we do this? Should we build these things? Is it going to be as great as they're making it sound? We'll talk about it today.
1: It was interesting. I was listening to Evan Solomon talk about this, who, of course, is the federal minister for AI and digital innovation. And he like, you talk about being a cheerleader. This guy is fully on board with this.
2: Oh, yeah. He's all in. And they call this sovereign AI. You're going to hear that a lot.
1: Yeah.
2: Sovereign AI. Now, what that means is that this will be Canadian-based artificial intelligence computing capacity, not linked to the U.S. tech giants like Microsoft, Amazon, Google. Keep this located here in Canada. Try and get a piece of this action because the AI revolution's coming at us. It's coming in hot. And a lot of people are saying the Chinese and the USA are going to dominate this. People are saying now that this is the first step for Canada to get a piece of this action. So we'll talk about it today.
1: Okay, you're also talking about 24 Sussex.
2: Right, 24 Sussex Drive. Okay, so it's supposed to be the official residence of the Prime Minister, of course, but it's been sitting empty and rotting away for years, filled with mold, asbestos, rodents, leaks, major structural decay. Now Prime Minister Mark Carney says the whole thing is an embarrassment. He believes it should be restored or rebuilt as a proper residence for future prime ministers, all right? So he's saying, no, it's not for me. He says this would be for my successors. But restoring or replacing 24 Sussex Drive, Simi, is going to cost a fortune, right?
1: I thought they were. Are you telling me they haven't been working on it? Because like they've talked about this for years. You telling me it's just been sitting there this whole time?
2: They have done some work to get rid of the asbestos.
1: Well, that's good.
2: And the rodents. So they said they have taken out all the rodent bodies, like the dead rats and stuff, and all
1: what
2: the
1: a
2: rat
1: visual.
2: Crap.
1: I'm sorry. There's just so many jokes here.
2: Oh man, but it's an interesting debate because at a time when Canadians are struggling with affordability and cost of living, should we spend tens of millions of dollars? There's one estimate that if you did a complete do-over here, a tear-down, start all over, it could be like $100 million here. So is that where our money should be spent right now? We'll get into that.
1: All right. Thank you for that, Mike.
2: You bet.
1: That is Mike Smith. He's coming up next. I'm Simi Sarah. Thank you so much for your time today. And don't forget, you missed anything? Check out our Mornings with Simi podcast. Our show today produced by Scott Schantz, Mark Staling. Have a great day, everyone, and stay tuned. Your News to 9 is coming up next.
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3: In Vancouver, watch for a crash on Knight Street where it meets East 59th Ave. You've got some delays both ways. Then a crash in Surrey, King George Boulevard, southbound at 62nd Ave. And in Langley, you've got a crash Highway 1 eastbound after 264th, causing delays both ways. 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
17: Global News at 9 a.m. Good morning. I'm John Strait. Shock and disgust in a BC courtroom yesterday from the family and friends of a 17-year-old boy who was stabbed to death on a bus as the man who killed him was sentenced. Global's Tim Perry reports.
18: 23-year-old Caden Mintenko was found guilty of manslaughter in the April 2023 death of the teen, who can't be named because of a publication ban. Mintenko stabbed the victim in the chest while they were on a bus traveling along King George Boulevard in Surrey. The Crown had asked for a sentence of 10 to 12 years. Defense asked for 6.5 years, citing Mintenko's youth and substance use. Earlier this year, Mintenko apologized to the victim's family and friends, saying he felt shame and guilt. The judge has sentenced Mintenko to 8 years, just over 3 years remaining with time already served. A friend of the victim calls the sentence ridiculous.
6: I'm traumatized. They're traumatized. His mother is barely holding on, and it really sucks seeing her like this. And this is the outcome that we get. It's just disgusting how our system has not changed. And I feel like there needs to be changed because we cannot let people like this going out on our streets.
18: If Caden Mintenko serves the entirety of his sentence remaining, he will be released from federal prison in 2029. Tim Perry, Global News.
17: A BC senior says she feels abandoned by the health ministry, blaming her deteriorating health on not being able to access a medication that's available in every other province. Global's Angela Jung has her story.
19: Joey Kerr is living with myelodysplastic syndrome, a kind of cancer in which her bone marrow fails to produce proper red blood cells. The 82-year-old is dependent on monthly blood transfusions. That's come with some serious side effects.
20: I'm prone to a lot of infections now.
19: Landing her in the emergency department several times and causing iron overload. Kerr believes that could have been prevented if BC funded the medication that's approved by Health Canada called luspatercept.
20: I just feel totally abandoned and totally deserted and totally uncared for.
19: Health Minister Josie Osborne.
21: We always encourage them to work with their primary care provider or with their specialist. There is a special authority process.
19: Kerr says her physicians have applied twice and both requests were denied. She has now launched an online fundraiser to cover the $200,000 bill for the first year of treatment. Angela Jung, Global News.
17: Premier David Eby says hosting 7 World Cup soccer games in Vancouver starting in a month will have a remarkable economic impact on the province. Eby was at BC Place yesterday unveiling renovations made to the 55,000-seat stadium, which cost an estimated $196 million.
22: It ensures that we will be able to have a legacy after the games of a facility that can host world-class conferences and bring in additional streams of revenue for this facility.
17: Eby says as government expects about 1 million people to visit BC as a result of the tournament and about $1 billion impact to the local economy. U.S. President Donald Trump has arrived in China for a summit, and the deepening standoff with Iran is on the agenda.
23: This is not the visit the president had initially planned. He had hoped to arrive in China victorious over Iran, with momentum to seal deals on trade and technology. Instead, the standstill in the war taking center stage. Trump insists he doesn't need Chinese President Xi's help to end the conflict, but says they will discuss it.
17: That's ABC's Mary Bruce in Beijing. A criminal case in the U.S. that drew international attention is back in the headlines. The South Carolina Supreme Court has overturned the murder convictions of former attorney Alex Murdaugh.
24: The state's high court has found that County Clerk Becky Hill improperly influenced the jury hearing the case against Alex Murdaugh during his 2023 trial. He had been charged with killing his wife and 22-year-old son, was convicted and sentenced to life in prison. The court says he should be tried again on those charges, but Murdaugh also was convicted of financial crimes. Those convictions will keep him behind bars for the rest of his life. Jim Ryan, ABC News.
17: And Hamilton is getting a professional women's hockey league team next season.
25: The PWHL has announced it's expanding to Hamilton and Las Vegas. That'll bring the total number of teams to 11 after the league announced the addition of Detroit last week. Hamilton's yet-to-be-named team will play out of the recently renovated 18,000-seat TD Coliseum. Now, the PWHL could still reveal another expansion team. Its stated plan was to add 2 to 4 more clubs for next season. Jason White, The Canadian Press.
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3: In Vancouver, beware of a crash on Knight Street heading southbound at East 59th, impacting the right lane. Then some bridge washing in Surrey on Highway 17. West of 104th Ave, the right lane is closed until 2 p.m. And in Langley, you've got a crash Highway 1 eastbound after 264th, causing heavy delays both ways. Ends today. 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In the CKNW Traffic Center, I'm Ian Wilson.
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17: Global Sky Tracker weather, 70% chance of showers this morning, mix of sun and cloud this afternoon, windy too, high of 18, tonight a few clouds, low of 11, Thursday, Friday, Saturday, 60% chance of showers, highs of 16, lows getting down to 8. Outside, CKNW in downtown Vancouver, 13 degrees and mainly cloudy. Global News Time, 9:05, I'm John Strait.
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2: Good morning to you. This is Mike Smith. We've got a terrific Wednesday morning show for you today, including the future of 24 Sussex Drive. Now, we all know it is supposed to be the official residence of the Prime Minister, but it has been sitting empty and unoccupied for years, filled with mold, asbestos, rodents, leaking pipes, crumbling walls. The thing is a teardown. It's a write-off. Prime Minister Mark Carney calls it a national embarrassment. So here's the question for you today. Should Canadian taxpayers spend tens of millions of dollars restoring or building a brand new official residence for the Prime Minister? Think about that one for me today. Got a great guest on this later today. I'm looking forward to your calls on it too. Also today, the final price tag for the World Cup of Soccer in Vancouver. 7 soccer games at BC Play Stadium. We're less than a month away now. How much is this party going to cost us now? $600 million? $700 million? Could it be even more than that? We're getting some new information on the price tag for the World Cup, so we'll tell you about that today. Hang on to your wallet. That's all I got to say. So we've got all that and lots more today. First, though, we start with those AI data centers coming to British Columbia now. The federal government and TELUS making the big announcement this week. They say British Columbia should become a major AI superpower. 3 massive new AI data centers planned for BC, including 2 in downtown Vancouver. Supporters say this is all about the future, high-tech jobs, billions in investments. Critics, though, say, wait a second here. What about the environmental impact of these things? What about the enormous amounts of electricity and water that is used to power and cool down these massive supercomputers? Should BC embrace these AI data centers? I've got Emily Lowen standing by to discuss this. First, let's have a listen to Canada's AI minister. This is Evan Solomon. Let's listen.
4: It's not one company, it's not one project. It's the infrastructure that Canada needs to compete in the age of AI. And not just in the age of AI. To build the economy of the future, at a time when the political realignment is happening as fast as the technological acceleration.
2: Okay.
4: You got to build in that.
2: Okay, he says this is the economy of the future. Vancouver Mayor Ken Sim also excited about AI in Vancouver. Let's listen. He says we can compete against the USA and China.
5: AI is coming, and it's coming in hot. And the US and China, they were going to be winners. And that was it. And that's not true. What we've shown today is Canada actually can compete.
2: Okay, he says we can compete with USA and China. Should we build these AI data centers or should we ban them? Let's discuss with my guest now, Emily Lowen, leader of the BC Green Party. And I'm very pleased to welcome Emily back to the show. Thank you very much for coming on today.
7: It's great to be back, Mike.
2: Okay, it's great to have you again. So let's talk, Emily, about these AI data centers. Wow, what a big announcement this week from the federal government and TELUS. Everybody on board here, provincial government, city of Vancouver. What do you think about these projects?
7: So my question with any project is, who benefits? What are the long-term jobs? And what are the impacts on local communities? And in my view, AI data centers fail on all 3 fronts. I think what I see our government doing is pushing along a reckless build first, regulate later model. You know, I think our government honestly should not be celebrating a handout to TELUS to build AI data centers in the heart of Vancouver. And critically, I'll note that these projects are being sold as the new bastions of data sovereignty. But when you look more closely, it's a recipe for further US enmeshment. You know, TELUS has transferred 14 petabytes of Canadian data onto Google Cloud that's owned by big American tech. They just lost 1,000 terabytes of user data to hackers, you know, personal information, people just trying to use their health app. And so, you know, I think another big talking point we heard at yesterday's announcement was that these centers are going to be powered by 98% clean power. First of all, I think that's dubious at best. BC is already importing American coal-powered electricity to deal with our drought-driven energy crisis. And so realistically, these data centers are just going to draw more on that demand and deepen our entanglement with the U.S.
2: Okay, let's have another listen to the minister responsible here. Emily, for your thoughts here. Now, this is Evan Solomon, the federal AI minister. And he is saying that, counter to some of your comments there, he's saying these things will be environmentally green. They are going to recycle the waste energy that is produced by these things. Let's listen to him here. This is Evan Solomon.
4: A project drawing 98% of its power from BC Hydro's renewable sources. A project using closed-loop liquid cooling to reduce cooling energy by 80% compared to traditional data centers.

0: by 2030. And this claim about clean power is really unfounded. Because as I said, we are a net importer of American coal-powered electricity right now. I can think of a whole lot of other industrial projects, decarbonization projects that we should be powering that would keep profits and benefits here in BC instead of shipping this out of province and to foreign shareholders. So I think it's really important that we look at who benefits. And I got to be honest, this feels like the claim of clean LNG all over again. And I know for a fact that data center lobbyists are already taking cue from Daniel Smith and pushing EB to entrench our domestic gas dependence by powering these data centers with BC's coming oversupply of fracked gas. So, if it's not coal-powered American electricity, it may well be fracked gas in BC, which, is going to, that's an environmental disaster right there. So. Mm.
1: Emily Lowen is my guest, leader of the BC Green Party, talking about those new AI data centers coming to Vancouver. Emily, what do you think about the proposed locations and sites for these facilities here? Two of them on very valuable land, downtown Vancouver. It seems, counterintuitive to think that some of the most valuable real estate in the country, you'd plop down a concrete building full of supercomputers. Do you think that land we better use for housing or office space? I mean, what do you think about the land use angle here?
0: Yeah, I think it's an incredibly inefficient land use issue. As you said, this would be far better used. This is the core of Mount Pleasant. This is incredible commercial and social housing space. I can think of many other possible uses. And let's just think for a second about, the U.S. has been the guinea pig on AI data centers, and they've actually over 50 regions across the U.S. have a ban on AI data centers because communities who are already living with these data centers know how bad a deal they're getting. The centers are constantly making noise. They're draining power and water. And in return, working people see a maximum of a couple dozen permanent low-paying jobs, right? This is not the jobs future that we should be investing in, right? And obviously, there's the broader crisis of AI limiting work. But I think it's important to look at this announcement and say, the government is constantly passing the buck to individuals, telling us we need to take fewer showers and not water our garden in the summer. But then on the other hand, we have these corporations sucking up our water supply for sheer profit. So I think we need to regulate first. I think we need a moratorium on AI data centers until we have strong regulations in place. This is precisely what they did in Europe and in the Netherlands. And we've seen a social safeguard as a result.
1: Emily, thanks for coming on to talk about it today. I appreciate it.
0: Yeah, thanks so much, Meg.
1: You're welcome. Emily Lowen there, leader of the BC Green Party on the supercomputer AI data centers coming to British Columbia. Three of them announced this week by the federal government in partnership with TELUS, two of them in Vancouver. Okay, now you heard Emily Lowen there, the BC Green Party, saying that they want a moratorium on these things. Don't build them. Regulate them first. Maybe they would never be built. She's concerned around the power consumption, the water consumption, the location of these things, the noise that potentially comes from them. Now, you heard the government side of the story there saying, no, these are going to be an environmentally green AI centers, going to use 80% less cooling energy. They're going to recycle the waste energy, use it to heat and cool 150,000 homes. What do you think about what they're selling here? Are you buying it? Phone me and tell me what you think. A lot of people are saying, we got to get in on this, right? The AI revolution is here. It's coming in hot. The United States and China ahead of us here. Should Canada double down on this, build these AI centers? Should we build them or ban them? You phone me and tell me what you think, all right? 604-280-9898 is the number to call. 604-280-9898. Are you on board with these AI data centers? Phone me and let me know. *9898. 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This is Mike Smith. Back with your calls.
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10: Okay, I've got open phone lines right now talking about those massive AI data centers coming to British Columbia. Three of them announced this week. The federal government in partnership with TELUS, two of them in Vancouver, downtown Vancouver too. What do you think of the location of these things? That makes sense to you? Please phone me and let me know. Very controversial. You're talking about these buildings with these giant supercomputers. They use a ton of electricity, a ton of power. The government saying yesterday is going to be clean electricity used from British Columbia's hydro grid. Come on now, let's not fool ourselves. We are importing electricity now at peak times in British Columbia. Where does that imported power come from? If it's coming from the United States, some of that's dirty power, right? Coal-generated power. We're importing some of this power now. So how can you sell this thing as being powered by hydroelectricity? 604-280-9898 is the number to call me. Star 9898 on your cell. Here's one of the big arguments on this thing. This thing, this AI revolution's coming at us whether we like it or not, right? So should we not get a piece of the action while we can? Before the USA and China already dominating here, already leading the race. Should Canada be doing this? Should the government be involved in it? Should your tax dollars be involved in incentivizing this and building these AI data centers? Call me and let me know. 604-280-9898 is the number. Star 9898 on your cell. Huge announcement on this week. The federal government in town announcing these AI data centers. Tell us. Partnering here to get these things built. Vancouver Mayor Ken Sim, he is very bullish on this. Let's have a listen to the mayor. It's Ken Sim speaking about these AI data centers. He's really happy about it.
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10: 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Stu and Langley. Hi, Stu. What do you think?
12: Hi, Mike. Yeah, no, I disagree totally with what they're doing. They should be looking at this further down the road. They are telling us that I have to cut back on my lawn watering and all that kind of stuff, but it's okay to do that. You know, yeah. We're buying black coal is firing these furnaces down there to generate the electricity that's coming, and we have to buy. So why do they keep telling us? I mean, there's that guy, I can't remember his name, that you have on all the time that keeps with the numbers and things like that, from buying in the States, the power. We don't have enough power up here. So all of a sudden, there's enough power for that.
10: Thank you very much, Mike.
12: Yeah, okay.
10: Thank you, Stu, for a really good call. I think the guy you're thinking of is Barry Penner, the former attorney general, the former environment minister. And yeah, he's been on the show before talking about our energy use, the imported power we're bringing into British Columbia right now, some of it coal-fired power from the United States. So once all this power goes into the grid, I mean, it's difficult for them to try and sell these as 100% or like 98% hydroelectricity powered plants when we're importing power that all goes into the same grid. Stan in Vancouver. Hi, Stan. Go ahead.
13: Hi. Build the stuff in the northern BC. There is cooling system would be resolved, and gas would be coming from Alberta straight across the BC, and they need a job down there. So Vancouver can use the prime real estate for the housing, for the condominium, whatever. You know.
10: Okay, thank you, Stan. I think you raise a good point, because part of the energy consumption from these things is they've got to cool down these massive supercomputers. It uses a ton of water. Now, some people have made the argument that you're better off locating them in cold climates, maybe northern British Columbia instead, as you mentioned. Ryan and Langley. Hi, Ryan, go ahead.
14: I just want to say, if these are so important that they need to be built, then why don't we build them in places like what your other guest said, northern British Columbia, or in places like Saskatchewan, where they need an economic boost like that? If these are so important to the economy and they do such great economic boosts, well, places like Regina could really use an economic boost right now.
10: All right, thanks a lot for the calls. We are going to follow this one closely for you. Didn't get through on the open line. Send me an email on it, mike@cknw.com. All right, when we come back, the BC Conservative leadership race, it is getting down and dirty and nasty here in the home stretch of this campaign. A lot of mudslinging going on, families being dragged into this thing. Yeah, it's elbows up here as we get closer to the finish line on this thing. Peter Milibar, the BC Conservative MLA, running for the leadership of his party right in the center of this storm. He's my next guest. Don't miss it. Stick around.
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31: 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Good morning. I'm John Strait. Surrey police say 5 people were taken to hospital last night following some kind of violent incident. Officers were called to 89th Avenue near 133rd Street around 8:45. It's believed there was a fight between roommates and possibly some other people who were all well known to each other. One person's already been released from hospital. The others have non-life-threatening injuries. No word on possible charges. The union representing the province's 911 call takers and dispatchers is holding a strike vote today. Members of QP 8911 have been without a contract since January. They say key issues at the bargaining table include growing wait times, burnout, and staff shortages. Union president says investments made by their employer to bolster services has not yet trickled down to increases in frontline staff. He's worried with FIFA looming, members will face forced overtime and callers will be waiting longer for emergency service. We're awaiting the next move by BC nurses after they voted to strike yesterday. Union President Adrian Gear says the prospect of a dispute should be alarming, especially with the World Cup here next month.
32: Nobody wants to have a labor dispute. I don't think with the nurses. And definitely, we do not want a labor dispute going into a situation where the whole world is watching us. So we are highly motivated. We want to get back to the table. We want a deal.
31: Gear says the results of the strike vote follow 6 months of super frustrating negotiations. More testimony yesterday at the trial of 2 Vancouver police officers charged with assault in a Yaletown bar fight. Global's Terry McIsaac reports.
33: Constables Josh Wong and Brian Hunt were off duty at the time of the alleged incident at the now-closed Isabel's Bar in December of 2023. Wong told the court he stepped between Hunt and 3 aggressive patrons, who then tried to push and corner Wong into a back wall. Wong says he pushed one of them away to, quote, create distance to ensure this altercation ends now. The man ended up on the floor. Wong says he wanted to make sure the man stayed there because he didn't want him to be a threat to anyone else, and he didn't want anyone else to hurt him. No date has been set for closing arguments. Terry McIsaac, Global News.
31: Parts of Kamloops have been without water now for more than a day after a main break disrupted service. Officials say residents east of Rose Hill and nearby areas continue to be without water after efforts to fix the broken water main were unsuccessful. A water use restrictions in place for nearby properties that still had water service to preserve essential supply, and residents in breach face fines. Residents have also been warned not to consume tap water until further notice. In the meantime, the city supplying potable water via water trucks 24 hours a day to residents of Valley View Arena and Dallas Park and BC Wildlife Park until Friday. And after being in place for less than a week, the campfire ban will be rescinded at noon on Friday. The BC Wildfire Service says a shift to cooler weather has lowered the risk enough to make the change. While open fires are still banned, you'll be allowed to have a campfire in the Lower Mainland, Vancouver Island, Sunshine Coast, Pemberton, and up to the Central Coast. Last week's fire ban was the earliest in the province's history. Global News Time, 9:33. 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
1: In Vancouver, there's a crash on Knight Street heading southbound at East 59th Ave. The right lane is blocked. In Surrey, you've got bridge washing. Highway 17 westbound west of 104th Ave. The right lane is closed until 2 p.m. And in Richmond, there's a crash. Highway 91 heading westbound before the S-curve. 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In the CKNW Traffic Center, I'm Ian Wilson.
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31: Now the Global Sky Tracker weather. 70% chance of showers this morning. Mix of sun and cloud this afternoon. Windy too. High of 18. Tonight a few clouds. Low of 11. Thursday, Friday, Saturday, 60% chance of showers. Highs of 16. Lows of 8. Outside CKNW in downtown Vancouver, it's 13 degrees and mainly cloudy. Now the business news, Dow of 210, TSX down 211, Canadian dollar trading lower at just under 73 cents U.S. Global News Time, 9:34, I'm John Strait.
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4: All right, let's talk about the BC Conservative Leadership Contest now, coming down to the finish line. Five candidates. The winner could easily become the next Premier of British Columbia, given how David Eby and the NDP are sinking in the opinion polls here. This race now for the Conservative Party leadership, yeah, it's turning personal. It's turning nasty as we come down to the wire. Got Peter Miliband standing by to discuss, one of the leading candidates for the job here. Now, first, have a listen to this sequence on the leadership debate that happened on the weekend on Global News. Now, you're going to hear Carrie Lynn Findlay here, the former Conservative MP running for the provincial party leadership, going after my guest here, Peter Miliband, alleging he's in a conflict of interest on First Nations issues. Why? Because his wife is Indigenous. Listen to this.
5: On a conflict of interest issue, the property rights issue is overlying all of this. And Mr. Miliband, I do not see how on the major issue
6: let's let Yuri Fulmer jump in here.
5: Get around the conflict of interest rules.
7: Just say it. My wife's Indigenous, so you think I'm in conflict of interest? I've never heard of anything so ridiculous in my life.
4: All right. Wow. What a moment during the leadership debate on the weekend. Let's discuss it with my guest now, Peter Miliband. You just heard his voice there, Conservative MLA Kamloops Centre, running to be the Conservative leader. Peter, thanks a lot for coming on today.
7: Thanks for having me, Mike.
4: Okay, Peter, man, this thing has gotten real personal here in the dying days of this campaign here. Let's talk about the moment we just played in the leadership debate where you got your opponent, Carrie Lynn Findlay, goes after you, saying you're in a conflict of interest because your wife is Indigenous. Did that surprise you when she said that? How did you feel about that?
7: Well, sadly, no. I'd heard rumors that she'd been saying it to people in meetings and that I was hoping it was just rumor and innuendo, and maybe that still is. But the fact she said it on stage it would indicate perhaps not. This has been online for 6 months now, the whole length of this race. It's been this percolating. It doesn't matter what I post on social media, people comment. And I can't fight every Twitter troll and Facebook troglodyte out there that wants to basically invent things. But to have a leadership candidate, one who's actually been sanctioned as an MP for conflict of interest, is shocking that she would go there. We shouldn't be dragging families into this. The misinformation out there is incredibly wrong. And you know, the interesting thing is then she Carrie Lynn's challenged me to a debate. So I accepted right away, and now it's been crickets from her. So, you know, these little drive-by, try to, with 15 seconds to go on a debate clock, drop something like that and think, well, that it was just going to, that I was going to let it stand. I just can't do that. I need to defend my family, and it's complete crap.
4: Okay, well, I'm looking at her Twitter feed from yesterday where she says that she will take you up on your offer and debate you, but it sounds like she wants all the other candidates in the debate too. She wants Ian Black in there and Caroline Elliott, well, Uri Fulmer also in there too. But
7: yeah, well, you know, whatever. You know, I know Stu McNish had offered to moderate on the weekend. I offered her up that I'm free Saturday, Sunday. I'm out traveling. I'm heading up to Prince George right now. We all have busy schedules. I have to be in the legislature to start budget estimates on Tuesday with the finance minister. I am the only MLA in this race, so I have a different travel schedule than everyone else. Frankly, it's just ridiculous. First off,
4: okay,
7: my wife and my kids are not from Kamloops, Indian band, as everyone keeps trying to make it out to be. My wife's not a band counselor. I don't have any pecuniary interest in anything going on with the band. She doesn't work for the band. She worked part-time on call, hasn't had a shift for months with the Shuswap Nation Tribal Council, which is not the Kamloops Indian Band. So these guys are trying to do all of this, and they can't even get their facts straight when they're trying to say that they need facts.
4: Okay, well, she... Okay, Carrie Lynn Finley is continuing to double down on these attacks on you, though, saying that, alleging you are in a conflict of interest because of your wife, and she posted your own MLA disclosure statement on social media yesterday that includes, when you have to disclose your sources of income, it says spouse, Shuswap Nation Tribal Council on call salary, as you just mentioned. But she said, how is that not a conflict of interest? Can you explain, like, if you were the premier and you had a cabinet meeting on changing Indigenous rights and titles laws or getting rid of this DRIPA legislation, for example, if your wife is an employee and drawing an on-call salary from an Indigenous tribal council, can you explain how that's not a conflict?
7: Yes, because that's called a disclosure statement. It's not a guaranteed conflict of interest statement. Everyone has to disclose what their spousal income is or where they drive. Does Carrie Lynn not going to talk about anything to do with the legal profession, even though she said she would repeal Bill 21, which directly impacts lawyers, and she's a lawyer? This is why it's ridiculous. If you have a broader, and believe me, I've been a mayor for 9 years. I was a city councilor for 6 years. I understand what conflict of interest is. That'd be like saying I could never set a property tax rate in the city of Kamloops because I pay property taxes. If it's for the broader communities, if you're talking to all nations, the fact that a tribal council might have somebody that's employed is not a significant test of conflict of interest. That has been established time and again for politicians, or nothing would ever happen in the legislature.
4: Okay.
7: You would not be able to have teachers in your family and talk about education. Like, this is why it's ridiculous where she is at with this, and she full well knows it. It's a drive-by smear campaign. Our party deserves better. British Columbia deserves better. And if they think you're going to win a general election, which is ultimately the goal out of this exercise, by stoking this type of complete false narrative, race-baiting rhetoric, it is ridiculous in the extreme.
4: Peter,
7: I guess it shows that I am actually doing it. Sorry, Mike, I'm worked up on this. So.
4: Oh, I understand. I understand. But let me ask you this. What if she wins? I know you're trying to win, but what if she wins? What if she becomes the leader of this party? Would you remain in the Conservative caucus and serve with her as the leader?
7: Yeah, that will give me pause for thought. I'm not going to lie about that. And I think it will give a lot of British Columbians pause for thought of whether they would actually vote for a party like this. And so that is the problem. It's exposing the worst side of politics possible, and for no reason. Like, if you want to debate policy, you want to question why I voted for DRIPA in 2019 and why I'm saying I'm going to repeal it now, that's fair comment. I have no issue with that. That's my voting record, and I've talked about that at length. Why we are dragging family into the middle of all of these debates is insane to me.
4: Okay.
7: I have not brought other people's families in, and I refuse to bring other people's families in because that's not appropriate or right.
4: Speaking of other people's families, now the spouse of Carrie Lynn Finley has also been dragged into this leadership debate. Carrie Lynn Finley is married to Brent Chapman, who is currently a Conservative MLA. There was a lot of controversy around some of the posts that emerged before the last election, talking about Palestinian kids, calling them walking, breathing time bombs. He apologized for those comments. I had Ian Black on the show yesterday, Peter. He has suggested that these comments by Brent Chapman cost the BC Conservatives the last election, the spouse of Carrie Lynn Finley. Do you agree with that? Do you think that Chapman's comments cost you the election last time?
7: Well, again, it's not. I don't think it's appropriate for me to be dragging other family members in. I understand the complexities of this. I'm in caucus with Brent. I'm not going down those roads because I can't sit here and say that Carrie Lynn had no business trying to drag my family completely inappropriately with completely made up internet facts that are 100% not accurate, and then start doing the same. So I'm not going down that road because that's not what we should be focused on as a party. There are a lot bigger issues going on in British Columbia. My track record as an elected official for almost 24 years continuously would indicate that the voters in Kamloops trust me. I have not been unelected, unlike Ms. Finley has been multiple times in her ridings. I have been continuously elected because people believe me and they have faith in me, and my track record says I tell the truth, and I have honesty and integrity behind me. So this is just, we have to move on as a party and as a membership, and the membership has a very critical decision to make. Do we want to be caught in the weeds on these types of attacks, or do we actually want to focus on what British Columbians need us to focus on to get our province on the right path? I have a lot of faith in the broad membership of this party that they're going to see through this. I'm obviously doing well, or Carrie Lynn Finley would not be attacking me the way she had. And we will see how that all plays out on May 30th.
4: Let me ask you,
7: tabulated.
4: Let me ask you, Peter. Peter Milibar is my guest, BC Conservative MLA candidate for the Conservative leadership. Speaking of Ian Black, your opponent, he was on the show yesterday. Now, after this whole thing blew up in the debate with Carrie Lynn Finley talking about your wife, Ian Black kind of came to your defense. He was also very critical of Carrie Lynn Finley, and you seemed to shoot back at Ian Black. You thought he was just trying to pile on and score cheap political points here. And I asked Ian Black about that yesterday. So let me play this for you. So this is on yesterday's show. I asked Ian Black about this whole thing with you and Carrie Lynn Finley, your wife, and here's what he had to say.
6: I've got a great deal of empathy for the position that Peter's in. I would be very, very upset if people were going after my family the way that Carrie Lynn went after his. So I totally get it. But respectfully, this isn't about Peter. And it's actually not about his family either. It's actually about the hypocrisy of Carrie Lynn Finley. That's where my focus was, and about her judgment and her pattern of behavior.
4: Okay, so you were very critical of Ian Black for sort of piling onto this thing. What are your concerns there?
7: Well, again, I addressed it on the stage. I tried moving on from it. It kept getting flared up by others. And to be clear, it's not just my wife, Mike. My son's getting dragged into this now. My son-in-law with completely non-factual information as well. And the amazing thing is I've publicly talked about the actual factual side of this multiple times. This is not a great big state secret. It's not certainly anything that's hidden or unknown in Kamloops. And we have people all over the place from all over the country and down in the States chiming in online about stuff they have no knowledge about. And Carrie Lynn Finley has decided to perpetuate that instead of actually seeing it for what it is. And so that's why I'm reacting the way I am, because this is not just about a person in my life. This is like a full-on personal attack on my integrity, but more importantly, dragging and doxing my family through. I should not, I mean, now people are demanding I produce my wife's T4 slip, for God's sakes. Like, where have we gotten in this leadership race where this has become the defining moment instead of a crumbling healthcare system, an economy that is in total crisis. That's what we need to be talking about, not this. And that's what I've been trying to stay focused on and had been. I've addressed that my wife's Indigenous at every public event I've been at and podcasts. I've done in-depth interviews about it. Nothing is new except for a 15-second end of a debate question and answer period where it was an attempted drive-by on broadcast TV.
4: Okay, Peter, please stand by. Let's fit the break in right there. We'll come back with more. My guest, Peter Miliband, as you can tell, very fired up here, BC Conservative MLA. He is a candidate for the Conservative Party leadership. The personal attacks that have emerged, we got family members being dragged into this fight for the Conservative leadership here now. So we come back, we got more with Peter Miliband on the other side. Open the phone lines. You got a comment or question for him? He's always willing to take your calls. 604-280-9898. If you're following this Conservative leadership, let me know your thoughts on it. *9898 on your cell. Peter Miliband is my guest. More after this. Don't go anywhere.
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4: All right, talking about the BC Conservative Party leadership race, it's getting personal here as we get closer to the finish line. Peter Millibar is my guest, BC Conservative MLA, running for the leadership position here. Yeah, the attacks on his family, his wife, because she's Indigenous. Yeah, he's fired up. We got a lot of calls here. Debbie in Vancouver. Hi, Debbie, go ahead.
21: Hi. I just wanted to know why Peter voted for Drippa and why he's now changing his mind.
4: Okay, Peter, go ahead.
7: Yeah, thanks. And actually, Mike DeYoung had a good podcast with Carol Taylor the other day explaining it well. We had tons of assurances from the government that this would not be overriding legislation, that it would not have cause and effect that it's having. And it was felt at the time that we could support it after a couple of weeks worth of questioning. As it started to unfold, I've been very steadfast and clear about repealing, about needing, it's not working as intended. I voted against the Haida agreement. I pushed back hard against the Land Act changes tied into DRIPA and got the government to stand down. So that's really the time and a place. And I guess really the question that BC Conservative members have to ask themselves is, do they think we can actually repeal DRIPA without needing to go down the road of hate and vitriol? Or do we need to, is that what someone has to expose at the same time to actually mean it when they say it needs to be repealed?
4: Okay,
7: I understand it needs to be repealed, and I fully support it needs to be repealed. I campaigned in 2024 about repealing DRIPA.
4: Okay, Brent in Victoria. Hi, Brent, go ahead.
22: Hi, good morning. Good morning, Mike. Good morning, Peter. As a citizen of British Columbia, I want to hear what the leaders like yourself, Peter, like, what are you going to do for like British Columbians about reinvesting, making the province more affordable? I mean, the NDP's made all these crises all happen, and then they tie FOI behind closed doors so nobody can get that information. I mean, so secretive, right?
4: Okay, thanks for the call. Peter, go ahead. Some of your main policy points here. We only got a couple minutes left. Go ahead.
7: Yeah, no, I absolutely agree. And the reality is we need to repeal DRIPA. And if we do it with hate and vitriol, we will have chaos and our economy will get to a standstill. We do need to repeal DRIPA, but we need to do it in a way that we can actually get our economy firing again and not be tied up in court, where there's still a constitution in this country that any provincial government would have to abide by, and any leader and any premier. So I guess that's where my viewpoint is. And I totally agree on the FOI. I was the only one in this leadership race that was pushing back and voting on that till 4 a.m. and trying to stall and get that bill killed because of FOI rules. So I fully agree with the caller, and we need to get our economy moving, our private sector economy moving, so that we can actually provide the services people need. And that's what we need to be focusing in on. And
4: how are you going to heal? How are you going to heal these divisions? We got 30 seconds here, Peter. This thing has gotten so personal, so nasty here in the final weeks of this campaign. How are you going to heal this over here? You've already said you might not even stick around if Carrie Lynn Finley wins this job here. So it sounds very bitter. How do you fix that? 30 seconds.
7: Well, Carrie Lynn Finley has decisions to make too, how she wants to how far she wants to press. I don't know how many times I can answer the question as to whether I'm in conflict of interest or not. She can either accept the answer and move on, or she can keep stoking and encouraging what we're seeing online happening. Again, the membership plays a big part in this. The membership can get verified and say, you know what, we don't need the hate, we don't need the vitriol, we need DRIPA gone, and we need to move our province forward in a good constructive way.
4: Okay.
7: They can get engaged, they can make that decision, and they can send a very clear message, and that's what I hope they do.
4: Peter, thanks for coming on today.
7: Great, thanks, Mike.
4: Yeah, I appreciate it a lot. That is Peter Millibar, the Conservative MLA, running for the Conservative leadership. Boy, the phone board lit up there, but you'll have more time to call in here in the next segment. Baldry's Beat, Keith Baldry. We've been following this whole Conservative uproar closely here, so we'll talk more about it on the other side, take some more calls. Don't go anywhere.
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33: Global News at 10 a.m. Good morning. I'm John Strait. BC Ferries set to deliver an update today on plans and preparations for the summer travel season. Global's Air Newbells is at the Tawasin Ferry Terminal on what we can expect to hear today.
34: We can expect to hear about things like staffing levels and customer service improvements that the company is making ahead of what is expected to be a very busy summer. Now, this comes amid vessel maintenance as well that we've seen happening. The Easter weekend was a rough one for the BC Ferries as some major vessels were pulled from service because of mechanical issues. Now, the mayor of Gibson's, Silas White, says he wants to see better communication from BC Ferries this summer, and that's specifically for ferry-dependent communities. A second vessel operates on the Sunshine Coast route during the summer, but White says not enough people knew about that last year, and it was underutilized.
35: The second boat that they added was not getting a lot of traffic on it, quite potentially because there wasn't awareness of it and because the BC Ferries website would often indicate that it was full, and it wasn't. So we gave BC Ferries a lot of feedback on that.
34: Just to put things into context here a little bit, last summer there were about 10 million passengers that BC Ferries carried, as well as 4 million vehicles. The FIFA World Cup coming up this summer, so we're expecting a lot of visitors to Vancouver, whether they're trying to maybe explore Vancouver Island or British Columbians coming over to catch a match. It is definitely expected to be a busy one.
33: Global's Aaron Ubell's at the Tawasin Ferry Terminal for us this morning. Today, Vancouver's FIFA bylaw kicks in, giving the city broad temporary powers over noise, street closures, and advertising. As Global's Kristen Robinson reports, it's bound to be a lot noisier downtown.
0: As the city prepares to welcome 350,000-plus visitors near BC Place across 7 match days, the special bylaw makes exceptions for noise related to 24/7 FIFA-related building repairs and maintenance. Outdoor amplified sound will be allowed from 8 a.m. to midnight. Outfitted with official beer sponsor banners and umbrellas, Patron Tacos and Cantina has invested thousands to extend its hours.
5: This is once in the life, you know, and hopefully we can have again another World Cup here. I don't know when it's going to happen, but right now this is the moment for us to have fun.
0: The city will have the authority to remove any unauthorized commercial signs or anything with the words World Cup, FIFA, or display of the trophy in it. Bylaw offenders could face $1,000 fines. The FIFA bylaw will be in place through July 20th. Kristen Robinson, Global News.
33: It's still unclear how much hosting FIFA will cost the province overall, but Premier David Eby says we should expect that information by the end of the month.
6: It is a key piece of information for the public, but the legacies that will be created by this game, whether it's community sports fields or the improvements here to the stadium that will create lines of revenue, or the opportunity to develop and enhance relationships with business partners or tourists from around the world is significant and hard to understate.
33: Three progressive Vancouver municipal parties have announced their council slates for the upcoming civic election.
8: One City Vancouver will run incumbent councillor Lucy Maloney alongside urban planner Iona Bonamy, journalist Francis Beulah, co-op housing leader Jarrett Hagland, and lawyer Caitlin Stockwell. COPE will run incumbent councillor Sean Orr, as well as food security advocate Chloe Leslie, political organizer Angela Liu, climate scientist Devyani Singh, and transit advocate Solomon Yi Kieran. The Green Party is running community organizer Bridget Burns, former Park Board Commissioner Camille Dumont, filmmaker Annette Riley, and legal advocate Stephanie Smith. UBC political science lecturer Stuart Prest says, with multiple other parties also hoping to challenge Ken Sims' ABC Vancouver, vote splitting for 10 council seats and the mayor's chair is possible.
11: So if any particular party is hoping to win seats on election day, they're likely going to either have to clearly break away from the rest of the pack, or they're going to rely on some form of coordination with other parties.
8: Municipal elections will take place across BC October 17th. Joshua Azizi, Global News.
33: And in sports, Craig Berube out of a job with the Maple Leafs. Toronto firing its head coach this morning after 2 seasons in charge. New GM John Chayka says the decision was tied to an organizational reset and a desire for a fresh start, while praising Berube's leadership and professionalism. Toronto Maple Leafs finished last in their division this past season. Global News time, 10:04. 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
12: In Vancouver, watch out for a crash on Knight Street, southbound at East 59th, impacting the right lane. Then over to Surrey for a crash, 176th Street, northbound at the Highway 1 overpass. Some bridge washing on Highway 17, westbound west of 104th, closing the right lane till 2 o'clock. And a crash on King George Boulevard, where it meets 148th Street. All directions are affected. 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In the CKNW Traffic Center, I'm Ian Wilson.
33: Thank you, Ian. Now the Global Sky Tracker. Weather, 70% chance of showers this morning. Mix of sun and cloud this afternoon. Windy too, high of 18. Tonight, a few clouds, low of 11. Thursday, Friday, and Saturday, 60% chance of showers, highs of 16, lows of 8. And Sunday, mix of sun and cloud, high of 16, low of 7. Outside CKNW in downtown Vancouver, 13 degrees and cloudy. Now the business news, Dow 179, TSX down 231. Canadian dollar trading lower, 72.98 cents U.S. Global News time, 10:06. I'm John Strait.
1: It's what's happening right now. 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
2: Time for Baldry's Beat. Keith Baldry, Legislative Bureau Chief for Global News. Morning, Keith.
3: Good morning.
2: Let's talk about the BC Conservative leadership race, man. This is getting personal. It's getting nasty.
3: Well, you know, this has been hiding in plain sight since the election. You and I have talked about this many times. This is a party that's really made up of two or three parties.
2: Yeah.
3: And they've been held together with, you know, duct tape since the election. And now the duct tape's starting to fray. And it came full view on Saturday's debate on Global, where Carolyn Finley accused Peter Miliband of being in a conflict of interest because he's married to an Indigenous woman. Miliband denounced that. Then you had Ian Black's explosive video denouncing her, and Brent Chapman, who's a member of the current, who's married to Carolyn Finley.
2: It's another spouse dragged into this thing.
3: Yeah, oh, he said made racist comments in the last election that cost the party the election. Then he had Peter Miliband wade into this, with criticizing Ian Black for not raising this on the stage and waiting until the day after. You got Tara Armstrong on Twitter or X denouncing Ian Black because he accused her of comments akin to Nazi propaganda. So all these fissures are now splitting wide open.
2: Yeah.
3: If Carolyn Finley or Yuri Fulmer wins this, I think the party, this caucus falls apart. There's no question. And we'll see if Ian Black, now he's become a source of division as well because of going after Carolyn Finley. So it's going to be, it's fascinating to watch this party, which was created out of nothing.
2: Yeah.
3: But again, it's old BC liberals and centrists with far right wing candidates, some of which have been kicked out of the caucus or have left, on their own. You've got Dallas Brody out, Tara Armstrong out, Jordan Keeley out because of that. But progressives like Eleanor Sturco and Emily Boltby are also out.
2: Also out.
3: Because they really couldn't tolerate being in a caucus with some of these extremists. So it's, and you just had Peter Miliband on, and his comment to you about not necessarily sticking around is very revealing.
2: Let's listen to that, because this is like a key point that I think no matter who wins, you potentially got internal troubles here.
3: Yeah. But
2: can the center hold here? Does this party fall apart, depending on who's the winner of this thing? So I asked Miliband that precise question. This is so bitter, so personal between him and Carolyn Finley. If she wins, remember, he's a sitting MLA.
3: Mm-hmm.
2: Is he going to serve in this caucus with her as the leader? I asked him that. Let's listen. What if she becomes the leader of this party? Would you remain in the Conservative caucus and serve with her as the leader?
4: Yeah, that will give me pause for thought. I'm not going to lie about that. And I think it will give a lot of British Columbians pause for thought of whether they would actually vote for a party like this.
2: Wow.
3: Wow.
2: Okay.
3: Wow, That's so, Miliband is being very frank and honest there.
2: He's furious. Like, he was just fired up in the interview.
3: I don't blame him. Yeah. I mean, it was totally unacceptable what she had to say. But there will be people in the party who support Carolyn Finley.
2: Mm-hmm.
3: And it's interesting, you know, they said they have 42,000 members signed up. I'm told that thousands of those memberships are going to be disqualified. It was a very rigorous requirement, three-stage requirement to sign up members, including a facial scan, attaching a legal document like a utility bill. And people were blocking at some of this stuff. So thousands of these members are going to be tossed.
2: That's another wild card here. It's impossible to handicap who's going to win this thing now.
3: Yeah, so they started before the signups with about 6,200 members. And those presumably are pretty hardcore conservative members because they were there at the beginning. And presumably, you know, I use the word presumably a lot in this, they would probably be more Carolyn Finley people.
2: Sure, the right.
3: Yeah. Now, if only a few more are added to that after all these disqualifications, you know.
2: You think she could win?
3: Yeah, but now, everyone, there's a consensus, it seems to be, no one's going to win on the first count.
2: Yeah.
3: There's one ballot, but you make five choices, potentially.
2: Right. Preferential.
3: Not everybody will make five choices. I don't think Carolyn Finley's people are going to make Ian Black their second or third choice. He's not even going to be on the ballot.
2: Carolyn Finley continuing to double down, down on these attacks on Peter Miliband on social media. Again, posting his MLA disclosure form indicating that his wife was working part-time for the Shuswap Tribal Council, saying, look, this guy's in a conflict of interest here. So she's not stopping. She's continuing the attacks on him. And I asked him about it. So here's what Peter Miliband said about Carolyn Finley to me just a few moments ago. Let's listen.
4: Carrie Lynn not going to talk about anything to do with the legal profession, even though she said she would repeal Bill 21, which directly impacts lawyers, and she's a lawyer. I've been a mayor for 9 years. I was a city councilor for 6 years. I understand what conflict of interest is. That'd be like saying I could never set a property tax rate in the city of Kamloops because I pay property taxes. Like, this is why it's ridiculous where she is at with this, and she full well knows it.
2: Your thoughts?
3: Again, this is exploding in plain sight. Yeah. I mean, this is real division. This isn't just, oh, we agree to disagree. This is very personal.
2: Yeah.
3: It's ugly. And you now got three candidates dragged into this, Black, Millibar, and Finley. We haven't heard from Caroline Elliott.
2: Maybe she's been, Caroline Elliott, maybe she's been smart to stay above the fray here.
3: I think she is smart. Again, people have the choice of making a second and third choice.
2: Yeah.
3: And does this suddenly make Elliott a more safe second or third choice because she's not involved in this stuff? So it's fascinating to watch this.
2: Because Ian Black, just to go back to Ian Black for a minute and how he sort of waded into this thing, he said a few days ago that he criticized Brent Chapman over those, as you said, the allegedly racist comments that it cost the Conservatives the election. And I asked him on the show here yesterday, if he wins, would he kick Brent Chapman out of the Conservative caucus? And he didn't rule.

0: Okay.
1: It's fascinating
0: to watch.
1: We're
0: watching it all very closely. Okay, let's finish up with something on a completely different topic. Mm-hmm. The World Cup of Soccer, how much is it going to cost?
1: Lots.
0: Now, yeah, for sure. Now, David Eby, yesterday, they had a big event at BC Place Stadium. They're unveiling the new grass field and everything and some of the improvements at BC Place. He was asked again, how much is this thing going to cost for seven soccer games? We still don't know the final cost of this thing. Hang on to your wallet. Here's what Eby had to say yesterday. Let's listen.
2: I understand the important need to have the final and full accounting of the cost of the event available to the public.
3: 624.
2: Our intention was to release that with our partners closer to the date of the first game. But I have asked our team to bring that forward to ensure that we have the total out to the public by the end of the month.
0: So by the end of the month, he's saying we'll know the price tag of this.
1: Which month?
0: Yeah, at the end of this month, presumably.
1: It's got to be higher than the number that's already been out there, which is something like $624 million.
0: So there was a range of between $532 million to $624 million for the soccer games. Now there are some cost recoveries net of that. And then but that doesn't include security. Now, the federal government has kicked in $100 million for security. So tack on another $100 million. It's all the same taxpayer here. And then the BC government says, though, no, it's going to cost more than that. So you keep adding it on here. So could this thing, could this party end up costing us $600 million, $700 million, $800 million?
1: Keep going. you look at 2010 Olympics, the security costs were huge.
0: Yeah.
1: Remember, there was actually a cruise ship in Burrard Inlet. Was a floating hotel for RCMP officers.
0: Yes.
1: You know, our experience has been when security gets involved, it's like a blank check because no one can question security.
0: Yeah.
1: It's, you know, you can't overdo security.
0: Right.
1: If you get caught underfunding security and a disaster happens, well, look out. So that's why you overcompensate on the security cost. So, yeah, it's definitely going to be more than what currently figured. But hopefully we get that figure soon.
0: Phone me and tell me if you think it's worth it for the World Cup of Soccer at BC Place. We got seven soccer games coming up, less than a month to go. And, the BC Conservative Party leadership race. Man, this is getting personal. It's getting nasty as we get down to the wire here. We've talked about all the infighting that's going on. Could this party fall apart depending on who's the winner? Call me with your thoughts on it now. 604-280-9898 is the number to call. 604-280-9898. *9898. 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
5: All right, Keith Baldry, Baldry's Beat, talking about the BC Conservative Party leadership contest getting really personal, really nasty as we get down to the wire here. Peter Miliband, my guest earlier, Conservative MLA running for the job, he just flat out told me he might not stick around if Carrie Lynn Findlay wins this job here. Things are really that bitter and personal between the two of them. 604-280-9898. *9898 on your cell. Dave in Mission. Hi, Dave. Go ahead.
6: Hey, Mike, Keith. Thanks for taking my call. Here's the thing. I don't think Carrie Lynn Findlay really stands a snowball's chance in hell of winning this thing. She's just way too far, far right. Even for me, I'm a right of center conservative, and I just think, you know, when it comes to bringing people's families into the mix and stuff like that, that is just totally offside, and it's just that you. Even for Ian Black, which I was going to make one of my top choices, I think he's offside in even bringing Brent Chapman into it. It's got nothing to do with what's going on with the party at this point in time. If you want to make that decision later on, go ahead and do it. But as far as bringing people's family into it, it doesn't matter if it's liberal, conservative, or whatever it is. It's offside.
5: Okay. Thank you. Stay out of it.
6: Stay out of the fray. Just stay out of it.
5: Thank you, Dave. Thank you, Dave. It is very unseemly to see family members and spouses being dragged into this thing.
7: Oh, right? For sure. But again, this has been hiding in plain sight, these divisions. These are very deep-seated divisions. You know, I've been waiting at some point, Miliband, it was just so obvious that he wasn't part of this caucus, a group of this caucus, which is significantly more right-wing than he is.
5: Yeah.
7: And now Findlay has sort of exposed, I think, what's been lying there.
5: The weird thing about this, I don't think I've ever seen a leadership race for any party where issues around indigenous rights, title, land claims, private property
7: become the dominant issue.
5: Number one issue. That's the number one issue here. And they all basically have the same position to repeal this DRIPA legislation, for example. But I wonder if Findlay was thinking, like, I've got to do something dramatic here to sort of get that vote on my way. And if I got to obscure one of my opponents, so be it.
7: It was dramatic. But it's interesting, in the debate, in the global debate, Caroline Elliott, Miliband, and Black talked about the need to negotiate with First Nations. Uri Fulmer takes the position, you want a blockade, bring it on. He's not interested in negotiating.
5: So he's more confrontational.
7: More very confrontational.
5: Go ahead.
7: And I think Findlay is as well. So that's the divide in this party. It's Findlay and Fulmer versus Elliott, Black, and Miliband.
5: Right.
7: Again, it comes down to second and third choices. So Dave, I think, is right. I mean, it's tough to read this thing now because I think the dynamic has been turned on its head with these videos and comments. But you would think the growth is more in sort of second count and third count is probably more with Black, Miliband, and Elliott than with Fulmer and Findlay.
5: Yeah.
7: At least that's how I see it.
5: Diane in Vancouver. Hi, Diane. Go ahead.
8: Hi, Mike and Keith. I'm just commenting on the fact that I don't understand why Mr. Miliband is so surprised to get these questions. It's not hateful to be asking a reasonable question that the public is asking. His son-in-law is a member of the Kamloops Nation. That's a stakeholder, and there's a land claim over the entire city of Kamloops right now. We're to assume that his family supports repealing DRIPA and that they will have no influence over him if they disagree with him. The fact that he can't recognize the appearance of conflict of interest is either naive or, quite frankly, I think it's gaslighting.
5: Okay. All right. Thank you for that, Keith. What do you think?
7: No, I disagree. You start applying that, as Miliband pointed out, you start applying that kind of brush more widely You can't vote on anything. If you're a homeowner, can if you're a politician and you own a house, can you participate in real estate decisions?
9: Yeah.
7: You know, it's absurd to base this on race. It's a complete racist view.
5: Yeah. And he has, now he has pointed out that his, Peter Milbar told me, his wife has worked on call for the Shuswap Nation Tribal Council, not the Kamloops Indian Band. And I think the crucial distinction there is that the Kamloops Band have that land claim in Kamloops, right? So it's like, if this guy ends up at the premier, does he have to...
7: There's a difference if you're in cabinet.
5: Yeah.
7: That's the one difference. Yeah. If you're in cabinet, you do have to declare conflicts. For example, if you're a cabinet minister, you're married to a teacher. You have to absent yourself from anything to do with education that would affect the teaching livelihood.
5: Right.
7: Like contract talks.
5: Sure.
7: Class sizes.
5: Yes.
7: And there's actually, if in the cabinet room, and I've been in the cabinet room, there are little pieces of paper at every desk, every seat, every chair that has conflict designations where you have to declare a conflict. But that's if you're in cabinet. If you're just an MLA or running a leadership candidate where you have no control or no power over decisions. I mean, Peter Milbar cannot make a decision that affects anything.
5: But he could become the premier if he wins becomes his premier, job.
7: That's a different situation.
5: Yeah.
7: We're talking right now with someone who's a citizen, married to an Indigenous person, and now not allowed to talk about Indigenous issues.
5: Yeah.
7: It is completely absurd.
5: Let's go to Rob in Chilliwack. Hi, Rob. Go ahead.
10: A couple of things. First of all, the FIFA games, I've called that out for how long? I've said for when they announced the games, this is going to be over $1 billion. You know what, guys? I did some quick research. The NDP could have bought a dozen new water bombers for British Columbia. A dozen. I looked at them, the de Havilland. $1 billion, what are we looking at? Over 1.25 mi- or 125 million per game? It's insane.
5: Okay, thank you for that. Yeah, well, it could end up $1 billion,
7: it could,
5: you know.
7: It could. Now, again,
5: now there are cost recoveries on top of that, okay? So they get a cut of the ticket sales.
7: There's a
5: stuff.
7: Huge cost recovery. There's still going to be a net cost, no question. Now, critics will frame the net cost against what else could have been bought for this.
5: Yeah.
7: We did that in 2010 to the Olympics. What else could we have spent
5: How
7: the money on?
5: How many hospitals could
7: How
5: be
7: many
5: built?
7: Schools could this build?
5: Yeah.
7: That's always going to be the debate.
5: Keith, thanks
7: all right.
5: a lot.
7: Talk
5: all
7: next
5: right,
7: week.
5: That was Keith Baldry. That was Baldry's Beat. Thanks a lot for all your calls. Mike at cknw.com if you did not get through. All right. When we come back, let's talk about the traffic collision in Delta that flashed around the world. This has been covered around the globe. That motorcycle that ended up dangling from a traffic light. How did that happen? We'll talk about the investigation into it, too. That's next. Don't go anywhere.
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8: Global News at 10:30. Good morning. I'm John Strait. Two foreign nationals are now facing charges following a shooting in Surrey last month. Surrey Police Service says this follows an investigation after shots were fired at a home and vehicle on April 22nd, where the resident had been the victim of extortion threats. No one was hurt. 22-year-old Damanjeet Singh and 30-year-old Pardamin Singh are charged with one count of discharging a firearm and one count of possession of a restricted or prohibited firearm without a license. Both have been remanded in custody. Surrey Police have notified the Canada Border Services Agency. If you have any information about this case, you're asked to contact the Surrey Police Service or Crime Stoppers. Shock and disgust in a BC courtroom yesterday from the family and friends of a 17-year-old boy who was stabbed to death on a bus as the man who killed him was sentenced. Global's Tim Perry reports.
9: 23-year-old Caden Mintenko was found guilty of manslaughter in the April 2023 death of the teen, who can't be named because of a publication ban. Mintenko stabbed the victim in the chest while they were on a bus traveling along King George Boulevard in Surrey. The Crown had asked for a sentence of 10 to 12 years. Defense asked for 6.5 years, citing Mintenko's youth and substance use. Earlier this year, Mintenko apologized to the victim's family and friends, saying he felt shame and guilt. The judge has sentenced Mintenko to 8 years, just over 3 years remaining with time already served. A friend of the victim calls the sentence ridiculous.
10: I'm traumatized. They're traumatized. His mother is barely holding on, and it really sucks seeing her like this. And this is the outcome that we get. It's just disgusting how our system has not changed. And I feel like there needs to be changed because we cannot let people like this going out on our streets.
9: If Caden Mintenko serves the entirety of his sentence remaining, he will be released from federal prison in 2029. Tim Perry, Global News.
8: U.S. President Donald Trump has arrived in China for a summit, and the deepening standoff with Iran is on the agenda.
11: This is not the visit the president had initially planned. He had hoped to arrive in China victorious over Iran, with momentum to seal deals on trade and technology. Instead, the standstill in the war taking center stage. Trump insists he doesn't need Chinese President Xi's help to end the conflict, but says they will discuss it.
8: In sports, NHL second-round playoff action, the Canadiens and Sabres all tied now at 2 games apiece. Buffalo evened things up last night with a 3-2 win in Montreal, thanks in part to a fluky tying goal. Montreal forward Cole Caulfield speaking about the stroke of bad luck.
12: Yeah, it sucks, honestly. I thought we played a pretty good game, obviously. Yeah, there's some things that we can always get better at, but to see a fluke goal like that going, it's obviously not the bounce we want.
8: Series shifts to Buffalo for Game 5 tomorrow night. Meantime, Vegas now leading the Ducks 3-2 after an overtime win last night. And the Professional Women's Hockey League is expanding next season.
13: The PWHL has announced it's expanding to Hamilton and Las Vegas. That'll bring the total number of teams to 11 after the league announced the addition of Detroit last week. Hamilton's yet-to-be-named team will play out of the recently renovated 18,000-seat TD Coliseum. Now, the PWHL could still reveal another expansion team. Its stated plan was to add 2 to 4 more clubs for next season. Jason White, The Canadian Press.
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14: In Delta, watch for a crash on the 99 heading northbound after Highway 17A. Then a crash in Surrey for King George Boulevard and 148th affecting all directions. And bridge washing in Surrey Highway 17 heading westbound west of 104th Ave. The right lane is closed until 2 p.m. BC Liquor's flash sale runs May 13th to 16th. 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In the CKNW traffic center, I'm Ian Wilson.
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8: Outside CKNW in downtown Vancouver, 13 degrees, mainly cloudy. 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Dow off 179, TSX down 231, Canadian dollars trading lower 72.98 cents U.S.
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17: Oh, check this out. This motorcycle collided with a car, leaving it dangling from a traffic light pole.
18: Think of how strong a collision would have to be to send a motorcycle high enough to wind up stuck on top of the traffic light.
17: A dramatic scene there in Canada after a car and motorcycle collided. You see it just dangling there from a traffic light.
19: This motorcycle collided with a car at an intersection in Canada, leaving it dangling from a traffic light.
20: The impact was forceful enough to launch the motorcycle up into the air and wrap around a traffic light.
21: A crash near Vancouver, Canada left a motorcycle hanging off of a traffic light.
22: Okay, just a sample of the worldwide news coverage of that motorcycle collision in Delta the other day. The motorcycle flying into the air after colliding with a vehicle, ending up dangling from a traffic light. That story was covered around the world because you sure don't see that every day. This motorcycle hanging like 20, 30 feet in the air after it shot off the hood of this vehicle, almost like Evel Knievel going off the ramp. Unbelievable. Have a listen to this astonished witness here. People were coming from miles around to look at this thing. Have a listen.
23: Yeah, how is that even possible? Like, you think about the probabilities, the launch angle, like, wow. Okay, to get it up on that angle and to perfectly insert it and wrap herself around that traffic light.
22: Okay, pretty wild. Okay, the investigation underway. Police say speed was a factor here, but the investigation under this, the motorcyclist was badly injured here, ended up in hospital. Let's discuss with my guest now, Paul Doroshenko, traffic lawyer, Acumen Law. Always grateful for his time. Paul, thanks a lot for coming on today.
24: Yeah, good morning, Mike.
22: Okay, so let's start with this wild motorcycle crash. Paul, you've been in the around these type of accidents for a long time. Have you ever seen anything like that?
24: 27 years I've been doing this. I've never seen anything like that. I've seen bizarre circumstances, but you just look at the images of that motorcycle. I mean, that person who you had quoted just now, good description. How do you get that motorcycle inserted, locked up over that light bar? Above the traffic. I mean, we are internationally famous now in British Columbia for this fantastically interesting motorcycle collision.
22: Yeah, thank goodness the guy on the motorcycle survived, pretty banged up it appears, so he's recovering. But man, when you take a look at some of the video, there has been some video come out from, and it looks like the bike sort of goes off the hood of the vehicle, almost like a ramp, and shooting straight up in the air. Police now investigating here. They say speed was a factor. Paul, what do you think they'll be looking at in this investigation?
24: Well, I mean, there will be surrounding video, and very often there's dash cam video. People don't consider that most of the time when they're out there driving and doing something stupid. But, they're going to look at what evidence they can gather that might establish that an offense was committed. There may not have been an offense committed. Like, collisions happen. People don't see motorcycles and turn in front of them. And, you know, the front of your car is basically pointed down as a wedge, and you end up launched up into the air on a motorcycle. These things can happen. But they will look to see if there's any other evidence that could substantiate either a Motor Vehicle Act charge or a dangerous operation of a motor vehicle charge under the criminal code.
22: Okay, we've been talking about motorcycle safety recently on the show, especially at this time of year in the springtime. People are getting on motorcycles for the first time. Sometimes people got new bikes. Sometimes you have people who are brand new drivers, maybe with not a lot of training. So police always putting out the public warning at this time of the year. Be aware. Be motorcycle safe. If you're a motorcycle rider, please take precautions. If you're a driver of another vehicle, please be on the lookout for these bikes. And one of the things that occurred to me when this story happened, Paul, at an intersection. So we often see this. And I remember just speaking to a police officer just like a couple of weeks ago about this, saying that an intersection is where a lot of these collisions can happen. So you got to be super cautious. And this one is at an intersection. But your thoughts?
24: Well, people don't anticipate motorcycles, and people who get on motorcycles, at first they're usually very cautious, and then they start to become comfortable, and then often they'll become a little bit overly comfortable and start to take risks. We see very often people turning left in front of motorcycles approaching them. It is harder to assess the distance and speed of a vehicle with a single headlight. Motorcycles, when you're looking at it, just doing speed estimation of it as it's coming forward toward you, it is more difficult to do that. And motorcycles can speed up, you know, so easily that suddenly you've got a motorcycle coming at you. You think that you've got enough space, or you assume that that motorcycle is going to stop for you when the light's red, and now you've got to make your left-hand turn. And that is where we see so many collisions. And it is the most dangerous circumstance for somebody on a motorcycle. I mean, on a motorcycle, you're making assumptions about what other people are going to do. And we're all doing that driving all the time, right? And sometimes your assumption is wrong. Somebody turns left in front of you. They may be at fault because the intersection isn't clear and you're coming at them. But, you know, you end up in a situation where you're dead or badly injured.
22: Okay, we'll continue to follow the police investigation into that motorcycle accident in Delta. Man, for the millions of people who've seen those photos of that bike hanging from the traffic lights, that's wild. That's been covered around the world now. Paul Doroshenko is my guest, traffic lawyer, Acumen Law. Hey, Paul, let me ask you another question about traffic law enforcement here right now. And I've got some summer driving coming up, been doing some highway driving in the BC interior this summer. And we were talking about, is it legal? This is something that I think a lot of drivers do. If you see a speed trap, like let's say you see a police officer on the side of the road with a radar gun and they're pointing it at vehicles, so looking for speeders. If you flash your high beams to warn oncoming traffic about a speed trap, is that legal to do in BC? And I got to admit, I've done this, okay? I've gone by a cop, a speed trap, and I just flash my lights at the traffic coming in the other direction just to warn people. I remember doing that. I've done that in the past. Is that legal? Was I breaking the law there?
24: Well, I've done it too. And probably many people have. And somebody did it to me yesterday. I was driving between Creston and Salmo, and somebody flashed their lights at me, and I came around the corner. I wasn't speeding, but I came around the corner, and there was an RCMP officer parked in an unmarked cruiser there watching, and he actually pulled out behind me and followed me for some distance. It is the police will often characterize it as obstruction of justice or as some sort of really bad offense, something you're going to get in big trouble for because you're trying to keep people from getting caught. But in fact, that is not an offense at all. There's no obstruction of justice. It's not obstructing a police officer. It's not obstructing a police officer during the course of their investigation or anything like that. All you're doing is notifying somebody that they should not break the law. But the problem is there is actually an offense there, and that is activating your high beam lights within 150 meters of another vehicle.
22: Oh.
24: So the BC Motor Vehicle Act regulation says night or day, you cannot flash your lights at somebody within 150 meters of you.
22: Okay.
24: And so the fellow who flashed at me yesterday was committing an offense under the Motor Vehicle Act regulations, and had the police officer seen it or, you know, somebody reported, I suppose that he could have been ticketed. This is not something that people often consider.
22: Okay, so it's not obstruction of police work or interfering with police enforcement, but it is still illegal. Flash your high beams like that.
24: Your high beams. Now, you could activate your low beams and you wouldn't be committing an offense.
22: Okay.
24: So, you know, I don't think many people are going to be considering that. But if you were to turn your low beams on and off, that would not be an offense, at least, as you know, in my read of it. It is only activating your high beams within 150 meters of another vehicle. But almost nobody's doing that. Everybody's just reaching for that, you know, the left-hand side and flicking their high beams once. Or once or twice, and that's what people do. And so most people are probably committing that offense.
22: Okay, Paul, real quick, clear. You mentioned dash cams earlier when we were talking about that motorcycle that ended up dangling from the traffic lights. Dash cam footage could be critical here in that investigation. These dash cams are everywhere now. Has that changed how traffic law is enforced?
24: Yeah, I mean, the police have relied on dash cam in many circumstances, and sometimes just other drivers will report somebody and say, look, I've got this on dash cam, and the police will then conduct an investigation. And where that investigation goes is different in every case. We have seen cases where people are charged based on dash cam, and drivers should be aware. You know, if someone went blasting by me recently, crossed the double solid line, unsafe lane change, and you know, I had it all on my dash cam. And if I was motivated enough and had the time, I could have called the RCMP. They would have stopped the person down the road, and I could have certainly sent my dash cam video to them. And we do see this occasionally, and as people are becoming more and more aware that their dash cam could be used as evidence when they see bad driving, they seem to be more likely to call the police. So we are seeing this happen, and you should be aware that it's not just a circumstance of a police officer observing your unlawful driving. It could be another motorist.
22: Okay, let's fit a break in right there, Paul. Then we'll have more time on the other side. Paul Doroshenko is my guest, traffic lawyer, Acumen Law. Open the phone lines now. If you have a comment or question about traffic law in British Columbia, this is the guy you want to talk to. So call me right now, 604-280-9898 is the number. Paul Doroshenko is my guest, *9898 on your cell. Now, we talked about that motorcycle that ended up dangling from the traffic lights. Have you ever seen a wild accident like that? Phone me, let me know. If you're a motorcycle rider yourself, is this a dangerous time of year, would you say? Call me and let me know. We talked about those speed traps, flashing your high beams to warn oncoming traffic about a speed trap. Have you ever done that? Have you ever had someone flash their lights at you and you say, oh, I see what they're doing. There's a speed trap down here. Let me know if that's ever happened to you. And dash cams. Do you have a dash cam in your vehicle? Has it ever come in handy for you? Has it ever been used as evidence in a case? Have you ever had to use the dash cam footage in your dash cam? Call me and let me know, okay? 604-280-9898 is the number to call. *9898, toll free on your cell. Paul Doroshenko is my guest. This is Mike Smith, back with your calls.
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28: A quick reminder for you, if you ever miss the show or miss parts of the show, just listen to the podcast. It's updated every day after every show. Now, if you missed the earlier part of the show today, I had Conservative MLA Peter Miliband on. We talked about the BC Conservative Party leadership race. He's a front runner for the job. And man, this thing has turned so nasty, so personal here now. Yeah, Carrie Lynn Findlay, one of his opponents, saying he's in a conflict of interest on First Nations issues. Why? Because his wife is Indigenous. And so I just asked him straight up, what if she wins? What if Carrie Lynn Findlay wins this thing? Have a listen to this. What if she becomes the leader of this party? Would you remain in the Conservative caucus and serve with her as the leader?
29: Yeah, that will give me pause for thought. I'm not going to lie about that. And I think it will give a lot of British Columbians pause for thought of whether they would actually vote for a party like this.
28: Wow. Okay. This is really, really getting nasty here down the stretch in the Conservative leadership contest here. You can hear that entire interview on the podcast updated every day after every show. Right now, Paul Doroshenko is my guest, Acumen Law, traffic lawyer, talking about the rules of the road. Let's go to your phone calls here. Steve in Guilford. Hi, Steve. Go ahead.
30: Good morning, gentlemen. Yeah, perhaps Paul would suffice an amateur view of this situation. The motorcycle took a series of extreme chances to make this actually happen. The big one was the guy was coming in too hot, too fast, grabbed a whole bunch of front brake and started what they call a stoppie, where he's grabbing so much front brake, his bike started, the rear end was off the ground. And that is actually why the front forks of that bike were not crashed in, because he was actually already on the spin.
28: Okay, Steve, thank you very much for that. Okay, we're talking about the motorcycle that ended up dangling from the traffic lights in Delta the other day. That story was covered around the world. Police saying that speed, a factor there. Paul, what do you anticipate when they're doing this investigation on how that motorcycle ended up in that position? Are they able to calculate the speed from any kind of surveillance video?
24: Yeah, I've read so many accident reconstruction reports over the years. There's various methods that they can use to calculate speed. They don't use all the methods that are available out there. Sometimes they'll look at video. Sometimes they'll look at the skid. There's more reliable methods than others. Speed obviously is an issue here. The strange thing for me is that so often when you look at these collision investigation reports, there's all these unknown variables, and it's very strange. Like, it's not as linear as you would think. In other words, you can't say, well, this happened. You're usually saying, well, maybe this happened, maybe this happened, maybe this happened, and this is where the vehicles ended up.
28: Matt in Coquitlam. Hi, Matt, go ahead.
8: Hey, when I first got my license, I used to work on a dairy farm, Harvey Road in Surrey, and one night I was finishing up a milking around 11:30 p.m. Constantly about setting up traps on that road. Car was oncoming. I flashed my beams for him, let him know, and ended up being that was actually a police officer as well. So he pulled a U-turn, pulled me over, and absolutely lit me up. He was threatening to throw the book at me, basically saying I was obstructing his ability to carry out justice, things like that. He ended up giving me a ticket for a failure to dim my lamps, which was $85, so I took it, and no points on my license. But that was definitely the last time I flashed my beams for somebody somebody set up for a trap.
28: Thank you, Matt, for sharing that call. So that was, we were talking earlier, if you flash your headlights at oncoming traffic to warn them about a speed trap that you just passed, is that illegal? Well, what did you think of that, Paul? Because you got a ticket for failing to dim your lights, right?
24: Well, it's exactly what I was saying. Police officers will threaten you with all sorts of other things. They take offense to this. It seems sometimes personally, but in the end, what did he get? He got the exact offense that I said. It's Motor Vehicle Act regulation for having your high beams on less than 150 meters from another vehicle. He got exactly as we described.
28: Okay, be careful when you're flashing your headlights like that. Maybe a police officer coming the other way there. Steve in South Surrey. Hi, Steve. Go ahead.
12: Hi, I got a little story about dash cam with the police in the past.
28: Okay, make it quick. You got 30 seconds. Go ahead.
12: That's I came in Vancouver. I was about to pull in a green light, and this black vehicle came from the left with no lights on. It almost hit me through the light, and it turns out it was a cop car. So I went and followed them and was flashing my lights at them and pulled up beside them, and they were laughing and talking. They went about five blocks with no lights on at night. And then we rolled the window down and pointed, and then I ended up sending that to the police, like, hey, this guy here, and then blah, blah, blah, and the whole thing, and they did nothing about it.
28: Huh. Thank you, Steve, for sharing that. Paul. Thank you for coming on today, as always. Appreciate it.
24: Always my pleasure, Mike. Nice to speak with you. Have
28: okay.
24: a great day.
28: Likewise. Thank you. Paul Doroshenko, their Acumen Law traffic lawyer. Thanks for all your calls there. Mike@ccanw.com if you did not get through. When we come back, 24 Sussex Drive. It's supposed to be the official residence of the Prime Minister. Now it's the home of mold, asbestos, rodents, and leaky pipes. It's a teardown. Should we rebuild it? It'll cost tens of millions of dollars. That's next.
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33: Global News 211. I'm Ryan Lee Hall. Premier David Eby was asked today about the federal government in Alberta moving ahead on a new oil pipeline to BC. This after a National Post report that Prime Minister Mark Carney's cabinet will designate a pipeline to the West Coast as being in the national interest.
34: The Premier of Alberta's pipeline proposal is exactly where it was, as far as I can tell, about 2 years ago. My anxiety is obviously an unlevel federal playing field for the rest of Canada compared to Alberta. For British Columbia and for the workers behind me, I can tell you that we are fighting hard for major projects that we are delivering.
33: EB was speaking in Delta this morning about training people for in-demand skilled trades jobs, including increasing per-seat funding across apprenticeship programs. Shock and disgust in a BC courtroom yesterday from the family and friends of a 17-year-old boy who was stabbed to death on a bus as the man who killed him was sentenced. Global's Tim Perry reports.
35: 23-year-old Caden Mintenko was found guilty of manslaughter in the April 2023 death of the teen who can't be named because of a publication ban. Mintenko stabbed the victim in the chest while they were on a bus traveling along King George Boulevard in Surrey. The Crown had asked for a sentence of 10 to 12 years. Defense asked for 6.5 years, citing Mintenko's youth and substance use. Earlier this year, Mintenko apologized to the victim's family and friends, saying he felt shame and guilt. The judge has sentenced Mintenko to 8 years, just over 3 years remaining with time. A friend of the victim calls the sentence ridiculous.
36: I'm traumatized. They're traumatized. His mother is barely holding on, and it really sucks seeing her like this. And this is the outcome that we get. It's just disgusting how our system has not changed. And I feel like there needs to be changed because we cannot let people like this going out on our streets.
35: If Caden Mintenko serves the entirety of his sentence remaining, he will be released from federal prison in 2029. Tim Perry, Global News.
33: With 3 fatal shootings in 2 weeks, public safety and policing are top of mind for mayoral candidates in Surrey. Here's Global's Travis Prasad.
1: Surrey First mayoral candidate Linda Annis pledging to add 300 more officers to the Surrey Police Service.
5: I'll make sure that the Surrey Police Service gets what they need. The chief tells me that they need a certain amount of money. We will give it to them. We need to get this police transition completed immediately.
1: Imagine Surrey mayoral candidate Mike Starchuk says the current administration's initial resistance to the police transition is partly to blame for the slow growth of the force. Mayor Brenda Locke is rejecting claims of conflict with police leadership.
6: If the board came to us, the chief and the board come and ask us for additional dollars through the year, if they come with a plan, we have already said to them, we're open to looking at that. We will do whatever we can to support them.
1: Locke's critics also point to council approving a police budget last year, some $40 million lower than earlier SPS projections. Locke says that final number reflected what police needed and notes the force finished under budget. Travis Prasad, Global News.
33: The Greater Vancouver Board of Trade is urging more businesses to help keep the Vancouver Whitecaps in the city. An investor group recently submitted a bid seeking to buy the Major League Soccer Club and move it to Las Vegas. The Board of Trade says hundreds of businesses have signed an open letter supporting efforts to keep the team in Vancouver. That includes exploring sponsorships, partnerships, and ticket programs aimed at addressing the club's revenue challenges. And the Professional Women's Hockey League is expanding next season.
7: The PWHL has announced it's expanding to Hamilton and Las Vegas. That'll bring the total number of teams to 11 after the league announced the addition of Detroit last week. Hamilton's yet-to-be-named team will play out of the recently renovated 18,000-seat TD Coliseum. Now, the PWHL could still reveal another expansion team. Its stated plan was to add 2 to 4 more clubs for next season. Jason White, The Canadian Press.
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8: In Surrey, there's bridge washing underway on Highway 17 westbound west of 104th Ave. The right lane is closed until around 2 p.m. Then in Coquitlam, you've got road work at the intersection of Clark Road and Como Lake Ave. And in Maple Ridge, there's construction on Lougheed Highway near 272nd Street with delays both ways. 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In the CKNW Traffic Center, I'm Ian Wilson.
33: Global Sky Tracker weather now. 70% chance of showers this morning. A mix of sun and cloud this afternoon. Highs up to 18 degrees. Tonight, a few clouds in the forecast. Lows down to 11. Thursday, Friday, and Saturday, 60% chance of showers. Highs up to 16 degrees. Lows of 8. Mix of sun and cloud for your Sunday with a high of 16. Lows down to 7. And a 30% chance of showers on Monday. Highs of 18. Outside CKNW in downtown Vancouver, it's 13 degrees.
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33: 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I'm Ryan Lee Hall.
11: It's what's happening right now. 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
28: All right, let's talk about 24 Sussex Drive now. It is supposed to be the official residence of the Prime Minister of Canada. It's supposed to be one of the most important homes in the country. Instead, 24 Sussex Drive has become, in the words of Mark Carney, the Prime Minister, a national embarrassment. The historic Ottawa residence has sat vacant and rotting for years, filled with mold, asbestos, rodents, leaks, outdated wiring, major structural decay. No prime minister has lived there in many years. What should we do with this thing? Should we restore it? It would cost tens of millions of dollars. How about we just bulldoze the thing? Sounds like a teardown, right? Rebuild a new one. That could cost maybe even more. Should we just abandon the thing altogether? What should become of 24 Sussex Drive? It's your money, right? Belongs to you. I got Stefan Novakovic standing by to discuss here. First, let's have a listen to some Canadians here ask their ideas. What should we do with 24 Sussex Drive? Have a listen.
0: The Americans have the White House. We have the Rat House.
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4: Knock it down. Keep whatever is that they have to preserve.
28: Okay, restore it, knock it down, start over. All right, let's discuss with my guest now, Stefan Novakovic. Stefan is a Toronto writer and editor. 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Stefan, thanks a lot for coming on today.
12: Thanks so much, Mike. It's a pleasure to be on the show.
28: Likewise, great to have you here. How bad is the condition at 24 Sussex? It sounds like it's a teardown, or could they possibly restore it? What is the status of the thing?
12: Well, it's really difficult to kind of overstate how bad it is. I mean, the house has been basically vacant for a long time. I mean, you know, Justin Trudeau was prime minister for almost 10 years, and even he never lived in it. So it had been empty for almost 10 years. Everybody was sort of kicking the can down the road. No prime minister wanted to be the one to say, like, I'm going to be the one to spend a bunch of public money on my own house. So, you know, it was full of rats. It was full of asbestos. Some of that, they've done some like light scale remediation work. They got rid of the rat feces. They got rid of the rat corpses. They got rid of the asbestos. But having said that, that place is not in good shape.
28: No, that's that man. That sounds like a write-off, not like a teardown, I think. Now, it's interesting, though, to hear Mark Carney commenting on this, because like you said, Justin Trudeau there, he never lived there, never really had any willingness, I guess, to rebuild it. Bad optics, right, if you're spending millions of dollars of taxpayers' money on your own home, I guess. Carney, though, interestingly, he says he wants to do something about 24 Sussex Drive. Let's listen to him here. So here's Carney talking about it.
13: You're not going to see me at 24 Sussex, but I would like to see my successors at 24 Sussex in some way, shape,
14: or form. Are you going to fix it up?
13: I think it's a responsibility of, hand off things better than you found them. And certainly the current state of 24 Sussex couldn't be any worse. It's an embarrassment.
28: It's an embarrassment, the current conditions of 24 Sussex Drive. He wants something done about it, restore it, I guess replace it. He says, now, importantly here, he says that would not be for him, though. He says it would be for his successors to live in. Stefan, what do you think?
12: Well, I think, first of all, I have to say, I think it's pretty politically savvy on Carney's part to say that, you know, it's not going to be for me. It's not going to be for my own house. So I think it's sort of clever politically. You know, I agree with that. I think it's a sort of smart thing to say. And I also think he's very cognizant of the type of political climate that we're in right now is probably pretty different than most of when Trudeau was prime minister, right? I think that with what's happened with Trump being into power in the States, the threats of annexation, the sort of political tension between the two countries, I think there's also a bit of a bigger appetite for sort of protecting and embracing Canadian national symbols in a way that isn't really in our national character otherwise.
28: No, that's a great point. Now, when you think about the current condition of 24 Sussex Drive that you've described there quite vividly, if it was your decision, Stefan, what would you do? Could you restore this thing, or would you have to demolish it and rebuild?
12: Well, I'd put it to you this way. I think, you know, as a sort of lover of architecture, I'm hesitant to tear down any building. You know, buildings contain a lot of history, a lot of stories embedded within there. Having said that, if it was just my own regular old house, I'd tear it down and probably build the new one. But having said that, that 24 Sussex isn't just a regular old house. It's a house full of history, you know, full of sort of Canadian political history and international history that happened there, you know, from Winston Churchill, John F. Kennedy, a whole sort of range of global statesmen coming to the house. So I think on that level, as a national symbol, the depth of that history means I think you do want to restore it, even though it's going to cost tens of millions of dollars.
28: Right. And this is something that Carney himself has touched on here and how he would like to see 24 Sussex Drive restored, not only as an official residence for the Prime Minister and the Prime Minister's family, but also for receiving delegations there, having meetings there. Let's have another listen to him here. So here's Mark Carney talking about how he sort of sees the official residence here. Let's listen.
13: My successors should have somewhere where what's important is somewhere they can host foreign leaders and, you know, the premiers and Canadians and have have meetings and things like that there.
28: Okay, so he says you should be able to have all the premiers there and welcome foreign leaders there and have meetings there. Stefan, would you suggest that if they're going to do that, if this is going to be turned into a meeting space as well, can that be done in the existing envelope of the home, or would they have to build something potentially bigger?
12: Well, I think it could potentially include an addition. You know, one of the things that's sort of a weird sort of blessing about the state of the house is that it's so bad that no matter what they do, they're going to have to sort of rebuild it to a significant degree anyway, one way or the other. And in a weird way, that actually makes retrofitting it

0: $1,000, right? Like, is it possible to put a price tag on this thing right now?
1: Yeah, I mean, $100 million, that's certainly a really huge price tag, and I wouldn't be surprised if it does end up being $100 million, even with a really robust retrofit. Coming to that type of price tag isn't completely out of the question. But I think when we look at that price tag, we got to keep a couple of things in context. One of the reasons why we'd be paying $100 million now is because we've been paying $0 for the last 30 years. I remember when Paul Martin was prime minister in like 2006, he took the comedian Rick Mercer on a tour of the house, and they were putting up sheets of plastic on the windows to keep the draft out.
0: Yeah, it has been neglected, that's to say the least, that's for sure. Okay, Stefan, do you think that you made a great point earlier about the feelings of, I guess there's maybe a new feelings of pride in Canada or patriotism here in the light of the challenges from Donald Trump. You see what Donald Trump is doing in Washington with expanding the White House. Do you think that Canadians should look at 24 Sussex Drive as something we should be proud of, as a legacy, as a heritage, as a symbol of Canada, that really we should embrace and we should have a new 24 Sussex Drive? Is it really, as Carney described it, an embarrassment? Is that what you think this is, a national embarrassment right now?
1: Yeah, I certainly agree with the statement that it's a national embarrassment. Now, I won't tell people, I won't tell Canadians how we should feel, whether we should feel pride or shame, or how we should feel about our country. I think it's a free country, and folks can decide that for ourselves. But I think the key point is that we have to take ourselves seriously as a nation, that the things that happen in Canada matter and are worth fighting for and are worth being in the public spotlight. And a small part of that is this type of residence. I think one of the reasons why the house has gotten to the shape that it's in isn't just sort of political cowardice over the years. It's the fact that as Canadians, sometimes we give ourselves short shrift. We don't take ourselves seriously enough as a country. We don't take our politics seriously enough as a country. And I think sort of what's happening in the United States has woken us up to that.
0: Stefan, thanks a lot for coming on to talk about this today. I appreciate it.
1: My pleasure.
0: All right, that is Stefan Novakovic, the editor of Expo Magazine, Canada's magazine on architecture and design, expothemagazine.com. All right, over to you now. So I'm really interested in your calls on this one now. 24 Sussex Drive, is it a national embarrassment? That's what Prime Minister Mark Carney calls it. Is that how you feel about it? Would rebuilding it be a waste of taxpayers' money? Phone me and tell me what you think. Yeah, this thing, it looks like a teardown, a write-off, right? Mold, asbestos, rodents, leaks. No prime minister willing to live there for years. Should Canadian taxpayers spend tens of millions of dollars to restore the official residence of the prime minister, 24 Sussex Drive, or should we just walk away from the whole thing? You phone me and tell me what you think, okay? 604-280-9898 is the number to call. 604-280-9898. *9898, toll free on yourself. This is Mike Smith, back with your calls.
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7: Okay, we're talking about 24 Sussex Drive, official residence of the Prime Minister. It sat empty and deteriorating for many years. Mark Carney calls it a national embarrassment. Should we spend tens of millions to restore it, replace it? Lots of calls here. Mike in Parksville. Hi, Mike. Go ahead.
8: Oh, morning, Mike. Yeah, we have to rebuild it. Come on, we'd rebuild our own. But maybe we should take Storm away from the opposition and put the Prime Minister in there until they rebuild it. Because it's the Conservatives that voted against rebuilding all those years because they know they're living in Storm away 80% of the time.
7: Mm. Okay, well, thank you for that. Stornoway, of course, the official residence of the leader of the opposition. Mark Carney is in Rideau Cottage right now, so he says he's fine with the accommodations that he has right now. But I tend to agree that we should rebuild this thing, and I've always felt that way. I just think this is a point of pride for Canada. I do think it's kind of ridiculous that it's been let to deteriorate the way it has. It has been a political hot potato. No prime minister wants to be seen spending millions of dollars on their own home. So I thought the way Carney said, not for him. Don't build it for him. Build it for his successors. I kind of like that phrasing of it. Susan in Vancouver. Hi, Susan. What do you think?
9: Hi. I absolutely think they should keep it. But what they could do is what they do in like Gastown, where they keep the facade and then they build brand new behind. But there's another thing they could do, which would be a really great PR coup. I mean, he just announced $6 billion for trades. So why not get the trades involved? And by the way, that includes interior decorators, men and women, and having mentors. Like, we could really make this into a really great rah-rah national project that wouldn't perhaps offend anybody.
7: Thank you, Susan. It'll be interesting to see what happens with this one for sure. Thank you for the call. Katie in Burnaby. Hi, Katie. Go ahead.
10: Hi. Well, gee, Susan, that was great. My comment was to do with trades as well. I think, you know, first of all, I've been to Ottawa twice. I've never seen the place. And, you know, I think we need to get trades. People in there that understand how to restore and do that, donate their time and put a plaque up that they've dedicated their time, energy, just like when people donate money to something, and put a plaque up thanking them for restoring something back. And instead of somebody maybe living in it, turn it into a museum with everything the way it used to be.
7: Thank you, Katie, for that. Yeah, I don't think anyone's visited there for a long time. Why would you want to visit there? You'd have to go in there in a hazmat suit, practically, with all the mold and rats that have been in there. But I think it could be a project that gets some multi-partisan support if it's done right. Glenn in Maple Ridge. Hi, Glenn. Go ahead.
11: Yeah, I kind of going along with the first few callers that you had in there. I think I think Canada needs something to be proud of, and as far as a prime minister's residence, well, it's only a temporary residence. It's going to be handed down to future prime ministers. So I think it's worthwhile restoring. I don't know about donating the time, unless you're going to call in like one of those reality shows, which I don't think is going to happen. But we could hire the tradespeople and all that sort of stuff, and keep as much of the paneling or whatever that they can salvage and rebuild the thing and maybe add on a little bit more to it. And I think it's worthwhile.
7: Thank you, Glenn. Thanks a lot, Glenn, for the call. Boy, every caller here is on the side of let's restore it or replace it. Helen in Vancouver. Hi, Helen. Go ahead.
12: Hi there. Yes, I'm another one. So the way I look at it, it's a symbol of our country. And it's been left for 30 years. I think it's time to restore it, keep its historical value. You know, the inside could all be made new, like they do with historical buildings in Europe. You know, they keep the historical side, the facade. And, a symbol of the country. We need that. We need that right now to pull everybody together.
7: Thank you, Helen, for the call. Squeeze in one more. Hey. Rob in Chilliwack. Hi, Rob. What do you think? 30 seconds.
13: Agree with every caller times 10. Mike, I was in Ottawa last year visiting my sister. That thing needs some desperate work. Mark Carney is very well respected in the world. He hosts world leaders. I feel we should spend the money, redo this thing, get it back to the glory that it once was. 100%, Mike. Thanks for taking my call.
7: Thank you, Rob, for the call. Thank you for all the calls on that one. Boy, we got a lot of them, and everyone agreed that it should be restored, replaced. Maybe it's a tear down. You got to start over, save the facade, save the front of it, save what you can, but rebuild it. If you didn't get through, send me an email on it. Mike@cknw.com is how to reach me. All right. Speaking of home renovations, 24 Sussex Drive, that would be the mother of all home renos, right? What about your own home? If you are thinking of a home reno yourself, plan it right, do it right. We're going to talk about that next. Don't go anywhere.
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27: Global News 2:11:30. I'm Ryan Lehall. Surrey police say five people were taken to hospital last night following some kind of violent incident. Officers were called to 89th Avenue near 133rd Street around 8:45. It's believed there was a fight between their roommates and possibly some other people who were all known to each other. One person has already been released from hospital and the others have non-life-threatening injuries. No word on possible charges. The union representing the province's 911 call takers and dispatchers is holding a strike vote today. Members of QP8911 have been without a contract since January. They say key issues at the bargaining table include growing wait times, burnout, and staff shortages. The union president says investments made by their employer to bolster services has not yet trickled down to increases in frontline staff. He's worried with FIFA looming, members will face forced overtime and callers will be waiting longer for emergency services. We're also awaiting the next move by BC nurses after they voted to strike yesterday. Union President Adrian Gear says the prospect of a dispute should be alarming, especially with the World Cup next month.
28: Nobody wants to have a labor dispute. I don't think with the nurses. And definitely, we do not want a labor dispute going into a situation where the whole world is watching us. So we are highly motivated. We want to get back to the table. We want a deal.
27: Gear says the results of the strike vote follow 6 months of super frustrating negotiations. More testimony yesterday at the trial of two Vancouver police officers charged with assault in a Yale Town bar fight. Global's Terry McIsaac reports.
29: Constables Josh Wong and Brian Hunt were off duty at the time of the alleged incident at the now closed Isabel's Bar in December of 2023. Wong told the court he stepped between Hunt and three aggressive patrons who then tried to push and corner Wong into a back wall. Wong says he pushed one of them away to, quote, create distance to ensure this altercation ends now. The man ended up on the floor. Wong says he wanted to make sure the man stayed there because he didn't want him to be a threat to anyone else, and he didn't want anyone else to hurt him. No date has been set for closing arguments. Terry McIsaac, Global News.
27: After being in place for less than a week, the campfire ban will be rescinded at noon on Friday. The BC Wildfire Service says a shift to cooler weather has lowered the risk enough to make the change. While open fires are still banned, you'll be allowed to have a campfire in the Lower Mainland, Vancouver Island, Sunshine Coast, Pemberton, and up to the Central Coast. Last week's fire ban was the earliest in the province's history. Global News time now is 11:33. Now the latest is CKNW traffic.
30: In Surrey, heads up for bridge washing on Highway 17 heading westbound west of 104th Ave. The right lane is closed until 2 p.m. Then in Coquitlam, there's construction, Clark Road and Como Lake Ave. That's going on until around 4 this afternoon. And road work in Maple Ridge, low heat highway near 272nd Street affecting both directions. BCAA members always save at Shell with 3 cents off per liter. It's a match made at the pump. In the CKNW Traffic Center, I'm Ian Wilson.
27: Global Sky Tracker weather now. 70% chance of showers this morning. A mix of sun and cloud this afternoon. Highs up to 18 degrees. Tonight, a few clouds in the forecast. Lows down to 11 for your Thursday and Friday. 60% chance of showers. Highs of 16. Saturday, more of the same with showers in the forecast. Highs up to 16. Lows down to 8. Sunday, a mix of sun and cloud. Highs up to 16 degrees. And then for your Monday, cloudy with a 30% chance of showers. Highs of 18. Outside CKNW in downtown Vancouver, it's currently 13 degrees. On the markets now, the Dow is down 51. TSX is down 294. The Canadian dollar is currently trading at 72.95 cents U.S.
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9: You bet. This is a great topic for you to have today, Mike.
8: Yeah, for sure, especially since we just started talking about 24 Sussex Drive, and that's the ultimate home reno there in Ottawa. But these are, for people closer to home, something a little bit more modest here for people who are looking for an upgrades around their home. Do you think a lot of people, when they're thinking about a project, do you think they're thinking first about what kind of countertops am I going to pick out or what kind of paint colors, when they really should be thinking about some of these more fundamentals?
9: Yeah, I think sometimes people make the process a little too simple in the beginning, where they start going out and looking at floor samples, and they, you know, we walk into clients, they have floor samples that they've picked up from someplace sitting on their floor, and then they come to talk us about, say, a kitchen or their main renovation. And I say that in regards that they're maybe putting the cart before the horse, so to speak. We had a client recently say, you know, we have guests coming in from out of town, and they gave us the date that they want to, that they have guests coming. And they said, you know, we want to have a whole new kitchen and we want it all finished by this time. But they also wanted to do things like, you know, revise the lighting layout. That's very, that should be first and foremost in your discussion about a kitchen, because lighting plays such a huge role in your workspace and different types of lighting. They thought, do we need to have the sink stay exactly in that location, or can I move it? And they, you know, appliances, all these things that are mechanically linked, electrical, maybe gas, if there's a gas for the stove, thinking about ventilation. These things need to be planned out ahead of time. And they had a contractor come in who said, I can have cabinets for you in 2 weeks. Now, regardless of whether the contractor could have cabinets for them in 2 weeks, there's no way that they would have even gotten their electrical permit. Even if they didn't need a building permit, they wouldn't have gotten their electrical permit, their plumbing permit, or gas permit to make the changes they wanted in 2 weeks. So it was a red flag to us. And I said, look, you know, make sure it says in your contract that that contractor is 100% responsible to obtain all permits, that they will show you a copy of all those permits, that they're licensed in the municipality that you're living in. So check with the city that that contractor has a license to work in your municipality, not just their home municipality where they live. Anyways, they did that little bit of due diligence, found out, true enough, they weren't licensed in the city. The contractor said, oh, you don't need a permit. You don't need a plumbing permit to do that. You don't need a gas permit to do that. They put it all, and then in their contract, it basically stated that the homeowner was responsible for any permits and things that were responsible. So that they were required. So bottom line is, planning will help eliminate all those issues.
8: Yeah.
9: Planning will make it clear whether a permit's required, because it's very straightforward in various municipalities' bylaws what you need a permit for. Permits don't have to take a long time if they're just a trade permit. But if you have them, then you know it's been done right. Your insurance is good. And now you've planned things out properly for the future. Cabinets, countertops, they can always be replaced. But if you get your lighting and your plumbing and your mechanical wrong, you don't want to be ripping out walls or drywall to redo that after the fact. So you get that plan behind the scenes first.
8: Yeah, maybe some people might have a thought that if we can get away with doing a reno without getting a permit, we're going to save some, maybe we'll save some money or we'll save some time or headaches here. But could this actually cost you more money in the long term if you try like a shortcut or not getting a permit or not planning this stuff out properly?
9: Absolutely. In fact, you know, Mike, next week, you and I, we've got a guest coming on who had that exact same thing happen. We're going to hear from a couple who signed a contract with a builder and got caught in the middle and had stop work orders put on their project by both WorkSafe BC and the municipality. And they're out literally hundreds of thousands of dollars because of that. So, you know, getting things lined up, taking time, I think that's the most important thing, is take time to plan. It's your house. And in most cases, most people have had their home for a long period of time. If you're buying a home on the marketplace and you want to redo certain things, that's wonderful. But a lot of people rush those decisions. They go, well, my closing is on the end of May. I want to be in there and start doing my work. And I want to be finished by the end of July so I can move in August. That may or may not be feasible based on what scope of work you want to have done. So talk to a professional, get some feedback. We've done this over and over and over again for both people who are living in their home and have been living there for a long time, as well as people who are moving into a home that they haven't lived in before, and to think through some of these decisions so they don't make a mistake that they regret later on.
8: Okay, let's talk about some of the most popular projects that you handle there, Graham, and kitchens and bathrooms, right? I mean, those are still two of the biggest reno projects for most homeowners, and you can understand why it'd be so popular. I know you've done a ton of kitchens, you've done a ton of bathrooms here. Would you say, like, why are those still the most popular type of projects, or does that add the most value to your home?
9: Well, outside of your bedroom, it's where you live the most.
8: Yeah,
9: you spend the most time in your kitchen and your bathrooms next to your bedroom, probably. I think it's where people live, especially the kitchen. It's the hub of your home. And I think the biggest question we get asked about the kitchen is how to integrate it with other rooms in the house, like family room or living room or outdoor living. How do you integrate? How can this wall be removed? Can I open this up? Can I reconfigure? I think the biggest thing about kitchens and bathrooms to a certain degree is functionality. How we use our space, how we cook, how we entertain, how our family lives is different today than even 10 years ago, 20, 30, 40 years ago. So when we're living in a house that's 20, 30, 40 years or more older, it's not laid out that way. So we want to start with functionality. In a bathroom, people are thinking things like the biggest one is accessibility or just ease of getting in and out of, and maybe eliminating sometimes a tub and turning it into an accessible shower. And people aren't always wanting a door on the shower. Maybe they just want to be able to get in, get out, or accessibility helping someone, whether it's a child, a teenager, or an adult who maybe has some accessibility issues. There's lots of things to consider both for today, but also living, we'll say, in the future, maybe aging in place and just thinking through functionality of these rooms. That's the most important thing to think of right in the beginning. In fact, tomorrow night, Thursday, our design lead, Kristen's going to be leading a discussion on our webinar. It's free. It's 7 o'clock. People can register myhousedesignbuild.com. We'll send them a Zoom link. And Kristen's going to go through for 1 hour a planning. How do you go about kitchens, bathrooms, these types of renovations? What are the things to think about? What's behind the wall? What's over and above just cabinets and countertops? And then also talking about the process of that. And so that's a great tool that people plug into, and it's absolutely free.
8: Yeah, highly recommend that for the listeners for sure. Those webinars are super popular. So if you're thinking about a kitchen or bathroom, and those are obviously some of the most popular renos that people love to do as an upgrade in their home, I absolutely recommend that you check out the webinar with Graham tomorrow night. MyHouseDesignBuild.com. You know, you mentioned briefly there, Graham, about knocking down walls or going to this open concept. Is that still the trend right now in renos, the open concept renovations? Is that still popular? Like, it seems like every home reno TV show you see, they always got a sledgehammer out knocking down a wall. Like, is that what you guys do a lot?
9: Yes. And even whether it's single family homes or even in a townhouse or condo, often there are walls that can come down that people don't realize that they can. And that's not the most expensive part of the project. And I think that's what scares people off when they talk about walls coming down.
8: Right.
9: Whether it's a bearing wall or a non-bearing wall.

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8: Coming up on the Jill Bennett Show, a call to action to keep the Whitecaps in Vancouver. Could it work? 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
9: Global News to Noon. I'm Ryan Lee Hall.
10: A BC Supreme Court judge has found former Mountie William Miker not guilty of acting on behalf of the Chinese government in a plan to coerce a multimillionaire to return to China to face fraud charges. Justice Martha Devlin says she has doubt about the nature and extent of Miker's actions, and the Crown has failed to prove beyond a reasonable doubt that he committed any of the alleged acts. The Crown had accused the former RCMP officer of acting as a proxy for Chinese authorities as he prepared to convince the Canadian resident to return to China in 2017, an allegation brought under Canada's security legislation. Keep it locked here to Global News for the very latest on this story throughout the afternoon. Two foreign nationals are now facing charges following a shooting in Surrey. Global's John Strait reports.
11: Surrey Police Service says this follows an investigation after shots were fired at a home and vehicle on April 22nd, where the resident had been the victim of extortion threats. No one was hurt. 22-year-old Damanjeet Singh and 30-year-old Pardamin Singh are charged with one count of discharging a firearm and one count of possession of a restricted or prohibited firearm without a license. Both have been remanded in custody. Surrey Police have notified the Canada Border Services Agency. If you have any information about this case, you're asked to contact the Surrey Police Service or Crime Stoppers. John Strait, Global News.
10: BC Ferries providing an update today on how it plans to prepare for summer travel. It says it is keeping a close eye on rising global fuel prices caused by the war in Iran, and it says it may institute a temporary fuel surcharge. It comes as the company prepares for the busy summer travel season and performs maintenance on its vessels to keep the system running. Here's BC Ferries Vice President of Strategy and Planning, Brian Anderson.
12: Peak season will be starting earlier this year, with our summer schedule on some routes beginning on June the 11th, 2 weeks sooner than usual, to better meet the continued growth in demand and projections for a busier travel season. As I think towards peak season, it's important to acknowledge that we're operating within a system that has limited flexibility and resiliency. Global fuel prices have increased significantly in recent weeks, with no clear indication they will ease in the short term. Under our regulatory framework, BC Ferries can implement a temporary fuel surcharge to help offset those increases and ensure that we can continue delivering the service coastal communities rely upon every day. We're actively reviewing the situation, and if implemented, any surcharge would be temporary and communicated in advance so customers have time to prepare.
10: BC Ferries says it carried more than 10 million passengers and 4 million vehicles last summer. Premier David Eby says hosting 7 World Cup soccer games in Vancouver starting in a month will have a remarkable economic impact on the province. Eby was at BC Place yesterday unveiling renovations made to the 55,000-seat stadium, which cost an estimated $196 million.
13: It ensures that we will be able to have a legacy after the games of a facility that can host world-class conferences and bring in additional streams of revenue for this facility.
10: Eby said his government expects about 1 million people to visit BC as a result of the tournament and about a $1 billion impact to the local economy. NHL second round playoff action. The Canadiens and Sabres all tied at two games apiece. Buffalo evened things up last night with a 3-2 win in Montreal, thanks in part to a fluky tying goal. Montreal forward Cole Caulfield speaking about the stroke of bad luck.
14: Yeah, it sucks, honestly. I thought we played a pretty good game, obviously. Yeah, there's some things that we can always get better at, but to see a fluke goal like that go in, it's obviously not the bounce you want.
10: The series shifts to Buffalo for Game 5 tomorrow night as Montreal is the only Canadian team left in the playoffs. Meantime, Vegas now leading the Ducks 3-2 after an overtime win last night. And side note, the Toronto Maple Leafs also firing head coach Craig Berube after two seasons with the team. Global News time now is 12:04. 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
15: In Surrey, heads up for bridge washing on Highway 17. Heading westbound west of 104th Ave, the right lane is closed until around 2 this afternoon. In Coquitlam, Clark Road and Como Lake Ave has some road work affecting all directions. And in Maple Ridge, there's construction. Low Heat Highway near 272nd Street with delays both ways. Traffic is slow. 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In the CKNW Traffic Center, I'm Ian Wilson.
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10: Global Sky Tracker weather now. A mix of sun and cloud this afternoon. Highs up to 18 degrees. Tonight a few clouds. Lows down to 11. Thursday and Friday, 60% chance of showers with highs of 16. For your weekend, Saturday, more showers in the forecast with highs of 16 degrees. Lows down to 8. A mix of sun and cloud on Sunday with a high of 16 degrees. And on Monday, cloudy with a 30% chance of showers. Highs of 18. Currently in downtown Vancouver, it is 14 degrees. On the markets now, the Dow is down 58, TSX down 293, the Canadian dollar trading at 72.89 cents U.S.
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22: Good afternoon. It is Wednesday, May 13th. Thank you for being with us. Coming up on the show today, we're going to talk more about what is going to happen when FIFA comes to town. We know there are new bylaws in place. They got underway earlier today. Really not seeing probably the impact of those until much closer to the games and when the games are on. But it is going to cause traffic congestion. There is going to be a lot of delays in people getting places. And there are also questions being asked about residents of the downtown core of Vancouver, whether you're living there, working there, having friends over, what that means. And we're going to get into that a little bit later on with a great guest who's going to join us to talk more about what people need to know. We are starting, though, talking about a different type of soccer. And as you know, there has been a lot of talk recently about the Vancouver Whitecaps, whether or not they are going to stay in the city of Vancouver. Big meeting happening today with some of the stakeholders. And while that is happening, others are asking questions about what it would take to keep the team in the city.
23: Yeah, my understanding now is that there's multiple groups that are looking to put a bid together, and I've had a chance briefly to talk to one group. I haven't had a chance to talk to others, but we have had many different groups come forward to our office to say we're looking to do this as well, and I think all this is very promising.
24: Are those groups local?
23: There's a mix of local and international investment that's mixed into it, and that's normal with these types of things. It's rare that you have everyone just from one community, but I don't have all the information of everybody that's looking to invest, just to say that it's a promising sign to see local folks coming together, trying to find solutions, and we're at the table. We're happy to work with anyone that wants to do that work.
22: That was BC Jobs Minister Ravi Kalon. He was speaking earlier today on Global News. That was an interview with Jennifer Palma talking about some of the questions about these bids, this interest in the team. Is this going to be enough to keep the Whitecaps in Vancouver? Well, there is also an open letter, and it already has hundreds of signatures, local shops, major employers, really hammering that point home that it is more than a game. It is more than a team. It is something that generates a lot of economic benefits. And joining me now to talk more about this is Bridget Anderson, President and CEO at the Greater Vancouver Board of Trade. Bridget, thank you for taking the time for being with us today.
0: Thanks so much, Jill.
22: So the Board of Trade, alongside a lot of other business owners and leaders in this province, all joining together saying you want the Whitecaps to stay in Vancouver. How important is it to keep this team?
0: The team is incredibly important to our community. I mean, if you think about the Whitecaps, they have been part of the fabric of our community for 50 years. But more than that, you know, it's not just a sports team. It is also an economic driver. It helps with hospitality and tourism and restaurants and vibrancy in the downtown core. You know, this team matters so much to the community, but also to the business community.
22: Is there a certain irony that we are having this conversation talking about the Whitecaps potentially leaving Vancouver altogether at the same time this is the day that all of the bylaws have gone into place with FIFA coming to town?
0: There is, you know, some timing for sure that I think comes to mind for people that we're hosting the world in the next month. And at the same time, we're really grappling with how we can able to keep the team here, the Whitecaps here at home. It is, you know, it is something that is so important to the business community, and FIFA is as well. You know, it is really about economic development. It is about, you know, having that sports-minded community come together. And so we really thought there was an opportunity to rally the business community to sense their support, and we have been overwhelmed. There have been hundreds of letters of support that have been written. And so businesses really want to step up, and they also want to urge all levels of government to continue the work that they are undergoing right now to find a solution and a path forward to keep the team here.
22: The jobs minister has talked about this repeatedly, saying he's open if the team comes to him and tells him what they need from the province. He's open to finding these solutions. In putting this letter forward, or having this letter that's calling to ensure the Whitecaps stay here, is the business community offering up any other solutions or ideas as to what could help make that happen?
0: Well, we know that there's really important discussions that are happening right now with all levels of government, with the MST, with MLS, and those need to happen, and we hope there's a solution. But we also thought, is there a role for the business community to play? So whether that is in sponsorships or partnerships or ticket programs, and we're hearing in an overwhelming way that the business community does want to step up and does want to see how they can help close that revenue gap. But we know that this is a big number that needs to be addressed, and that the right people are at the table to have those conversations.
22: The letter talks about the vibrancy of downtown and how important the Whitecaps are on game nights when people flood into the city and come and watch the team. Before all of this came about and these very serious talks about the team leaving, there was this idea that they would be moving to the P&E, that perhaps a new stadium would be built and they would move to Hastings Park. Would that have a negative impact as well on the economic benefits from the team?
0: Well, you know, you have to think about what that would look like, and would that shift some of that vibrancy to the area around the P&E? But I think you'd also still see it, whether it's in hotels or restaurants or the kind of tourism dollars that come from that. That vibrancy won't completely go away. It might shift a bit. But, you know, I think what's really important is that there are so many fans in this town and the business community as well. And there's lots of different ways that we can support this team.
22: What about the idea of other sponsorships or other partnerships? Because it does really come down to money. The team has said that with the current agreement with Pavco, the current agreement playing at BC Place, they just don't make enough money. They don't get the revenues, and it's not working for them as sharing that space. So are there other things that businesses could do?
0: Well, this is a big number, so I don't want to underestimate that. And that's why those discussions are happening right now with all levels of government, with the MST, with the MLS. And those are really important because they will those are where those discussions need to happen when we're talking about such a big revenue gap. Where the business community can step up is in other ways, and whether that's through sponsorship or partnerships or ticket programs. And there's quite a bit that could be done there from

0: When you hear the minister again, he talked about the fact there is potentially this bid coming from local groups, that there could be a local attempt to save the team, to keep the team here. Have you heard anything more about that or what that could potentially look like?
1: I wish I was on the inside track on this, Jill. I am not. But, you know, that would be a fantastic solution, is to have some local folks come together to really keep the team with that local flair. But, you know, I do think what's important is that it is the right solution for the team for the long term. I mean, I think one of the things that we have learned through this process is that there have been solutions on the table, but some of them have been more short term than long term. The last thing we want to see is for us to be in the same situation in 12 months or 24 months down the road. So whatever solution comes to the table, hopefully it is for the long term, because, you know, the Caps have been here for 50 years or so. We want another 50 years at least.
0: Right. And do you think that maybe should this have been done sooner, in that we know the team has been for sale for some time and there have been these rumblings of potentially losing this team? It became much more real when this offer we found out about of them potentially going to Las Vegas. Could this have been done earlier, as far as people rallying and trying to come up with these creative solutions to save them?
1: My understanding is that these discussions have been happening for some time, but we've got all the people, all the stakeholders at the table now. And should that have happened sooner? Ideally. But, you know, I think it has taken time for some of the information to come out to really understand what that revenue gap is and which organizations or levels of government would need to step up. Regardless of where we are now, I think what's important is, when I look at what's happening with those discussions even today, it is the right organizations and levels of government at the table that we need, because it is a complex situation. And regarding the revenue gap and a complex business model. And so it will take some creativity, I think, from all of those players involved.
0: The Board of Trade has put out this open letter, or has made this open letter. So if people are interested, organizations can sign on to it. Can anybody sign on to this letter, or how does that work?
1: Sure, anybody can go online and sign on to this letter. And, you know, the reason why we did this was to rally the business community, but we welcome signatures from folks who maybe not would say that they're more of a resident, for sure, but this is really aimed for businesses to come forward. And, you know, beyond what the Caps have done for the social fabric of our community, which is huge, we need to think about this as an economic growth engine, which is one of the reasons why the Board of Trade has spoken up, is because it's about supporting jobs and contributing to the downtown vibrancy. You know, when we think about what it's been like since the pandemic, our downtown core has recovered better than some others in North America, but we still see restaurants hurting, and we still know that we need to make sure that we maintain this vibrancy and that we really support these businesses. And the Caps do a lot of that kind of support through their games, and we want to make sure that we don't lose that.
0: Bridget Anderson, we'll leave it there for today. Thank you for joining us.
1: Thanks so much, Jill.
0: Bridget Anderson is the president and CEO of the Greater Vancouver Board of Trade. I'm going to open up the phone lines. What are your thoughts on this? I got a great email from a listener talking about perhaps a creative solution wouldn't solve all of the problems, but could generate some revenue. I'll share that right after the break, but I'm also going to open up the phone lines. What are your thoughts on this? Do you care if we save the team? And this is coming from the point of view, again, businesses and employers saying this is an economic driver. We need this team not only for the sporting event, but for the revenues it brings, for what it does to the economy. What are your thoughts on this? Big meeting taking place today as well with the stakeholders. So we've been hearing from the jobs minister saying, yeah, there are some offers out there, some local with international components, not really saying a lot of details, but I would love to get your take on this. Star 9898 and 604-280-9898. What are your thoughts on the future of the Whitecaps and potentially saving that team? We'll open up the phone lines and we'll take your calls coming up next.
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12: We have been talking about the Vancouver Whitecaps, a big stakeholder meeting taking place today, looking at these potential bids and if there is the possibility of keeping that team in the city of Vancouver. Would love to get your take on this. Phone lines are open, *9898 and 604-280-9898. You can also email me if you would like, jill@cknw.com. We heard earlier from Ravi Kalon, the jobs minister in BC. He spoke with Global News about this. I played one of his comments just before the break, talking about that interest being local bids, local interest, maybe some international interest involved in this as well. Here's one other comment he had on the future of this team.
13: Well, what I can say is that I understand that a group that is wanting to keep the team here will be coming forward in the coming days to make a bid. Then it'll be up to the Whitecaps and the MLS to do an assessment. But I've heard more than one group now wanting to come forward and save the team. And that's a promising sign. You know, people love the Whitecaps. They love the Lions. They want to see a professional sports team here. There's an economic benefit. There's a social benefit, but also a benefit for young people who get an opportunity to come and see and are inspired and perhaps use that to catapult themselves into that space. So it's a promising sign to see many groups coming together and trying to find a way to keep the team here. And we're at the table. What we've said to the Whitecaps is, if you need something, tell us what it is. And if you've got proposals, send them to us so that we can consider how we can support them. But it has to balance between what the value in keeping the team here and all the other pressures that we have in government. So we look forward to continuing that conversation, and I look forward to seeing the bid groups come forward with their proposals.
12: All right, that was Ravi Kalon, the jobs minister, speaking earlier today on Global News. I got this email from a listener on this topic, and this listener writes, I'm glad you're talking about the Whitecaps. What I don't understand is why they don't offer shares to the fans. Clearly, it wouldn't be enough to buy it or have controlling interest, but it could be like a VIP club that members get events where the players are expected to attend and schmooze. The last few games have broken 27,000 10,000 fans. I'll bet on average most would contribute about $30 each. That's more than $800,000. I'm sure many would even happily go to $100, and that would average out for the ones who don't contribute. I know $1 million won't buy the team, but perhaps it could help as an addition to any local group trying to buy it. Thank you for that email. Appreciate that. See, coming up with some creative ideas. And also got this email from a listener saying, Jill, I too would like to see the Whitecaps stay in town more than anything. However, no one seems to want to put up any money. It should not be tax dollars. Bottom line, it is a business like many other businesses that generate revenue to the city. They are asking for special dispensation. And what are we going to do? The same for the Lions or concert promoters or conference planners. Where do we draw the line? Are the people of this province now going to be shareholders in the companies asking for monetary support? Why is it up to government to step up to the plate to prop up a private enterprise? I see your point. I tend to agree, because remember way back, and I know it's a different scenario, but remember back a few years when the federal government was announced that they were going to subsidize NHL teams, the backlash was swift. And exactly that reason, why should tax dollars be going to professional sports teams? These are businesses. They need to figure it out like any other business. So maybe that's what we're seeing here as well. Does that mean the Whitecaps leave Vancouver? Maybe. Maybe that's how the business case works out. But if you didn't call in and you want to join this discussion, give me a call on the buzz line. Or, of course, you can always email me, jill@cknw.com. When we come back, it's Wednesday afternoon. That means it's time to check in with Claire Newell. She's got some interesting travel stories and some great deals. We'll get to those right after the news.

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12: Global News to 12:30. I'm Ryan Lehall. There is now a verdict in the trial of a retired RCMP officer accused of foreign interference and being an agent for China. William Miker was charged with one count of committing perpetrary acts and to commit an offense. He was accused of acting on behalf of the Chinese government to coerce a multimillionaire to return to China to face fraud charges. Justice Martha Devlin has found Miker not guilty, saying the Crown failed to prove beyond a reasonable doubt that he committed any of the alleged acts. The trial revealed details of RCMP cooperation with Chinese police and how three Chinese police officials allegedly went missing for several hours during an RCMP escorted visit to Vancouver in 2018. The disappearance raised concerns they could have been trying to illicitly repatriate someone. Premier David Eby was asked today about the federal government and Alberta moving ahead on a new oil pipeline to BC. This after a National Post report that Prime Minister Mark Carney's cabinet will designate a pipeline to the West Coast as being in national interest.
13: The Premier of Alberta's pipeline proposal is exactly where it was, as far as I can tell, about 2 years ago. My anxiety is obviously an unlevel federal playing field for the rest of Canada compared to Alberta. For British Columbia and for the workers behind me, I can tell you that we are fighting hard for major projects that we are delivering.
12: EB was speaking in Delta this morning about training people for in-demand skilled trades jobs, including increasing per seat funding across apprenticeship programs. The Greater Vancouver Board of Trade is urging more businesses to help keep the Vancouver Whitecaps in the city. An investor group recently submitted a bid seeking to buy the MLS club and move it to Las Vegas. The Board of Trade, however, says hundreds of businesses have signed an open letter supporting efforts to keep the team in Vancouver. That includes exploring sponsorships, partnerships, and ticket programs aimed at addressing the club's revenue challenges. Speaking of the Vancouver Whitecaps, they are set to make a return to Swongard Stadium in Burnaby temporarily. The Caps announcing they will host the Canadian Championship side at Cavalry FC in the first leg of the Canadian Championship. That is the CPL side, Cavalry FC, at the Burnaby Stadium in July. Whitecaps CEO Axel Schuster saying with the BC place unavailable due to the World Cup, the team looked at several alternate options for host venues before deciding upon a Swongard. This will be Vancouver's first competitive match at their former home since entering Major League Soccer. And the Professional Women's Hockey League is expanding next season.
2: The PWHL has announced it's expanding to Hamilton and Las Vegas. That'll bring the total number of teams to 11 after the league announced the addition of Detroit last week. Hamilton's yet-to-be-named team will play out of the recently renovated 18,000-seat TD Coliseum. Now, the PWHL could still reveal another expansion team. Its stated plan was to add 2 to 4 more clubs for next season. Jason White, The Canadian Press.
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14: 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There is also a collision in New Westminster on Royal Avenue near First Street and an accident in Mission, 7th Avenue and Cedar Street with crews on scene and delays in all directions. 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I'm Trish Jewison in the CKNW Traffic Center.
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12: Cool Sky Tracker weather now. Mix of sun and cloud this afternoon with highs of 18 degrees. Tonight, a few clouds in the forecast, lows down to 11. For your Thursday, more of the same, 60% chance of showers, highs of 16. Friday and Saturday, more showers in the forecast with highs up to 16, lows down to 8. Mix of sun and cloud for your Sunday with a high of 16 degrees. And in downtown Vancouver, it is currently 14 degrees. On the markets now, the Dow is down 32, TSX down 229, Canadian dollar trading at 72.95 cents U.S. Global News time now is 12:34. I'm Ryan Lee Hall.
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17: Well, it is Wednesday afternoon, and that means it is time to check in with Claire Newell and look at what's happening in the travel world. Claire, thank you for being with us.
18: Hey there, Jill. I missed you last week. I hope you're feeling okay.
17: I am back on track. Yes.
18: Okay, good. Well, lots going on in the world of travel. I'm just going to start by saying, and I know I didn't send any notes on this, but kind of feels a bit heavy in travel, you know, the fuel crisis and rates going up and the hantavirus thing. I feel like it's heavy, but I wanted to give people hope because the fuel crisis, just to start with that, I know that there's been capacity cuts and route changes and things, but it seems like from my end, looking at things, that so far the cancellations and the changes to the routes have really settled. So when you're booking, like, that's not to say that there won't be some last minute changes potentially. There actually always are those types of things that happen, but it feels like if you're, you know, you're making your plans that you can lock them in. I would still encourage people to get insurance and make sure that they've got the specific thing that you're looking for in your policy is trip cancellation and interruption insurance. Now, I don't want to confuse people, but there are some insurance policies out there that have made the fuel crisis and what's called a known event. And so you just want to make sure that you get a policy that has you covered. If there are changes because, you know, the fuel crisis, you want to make sure you're covered if you're going overseas. I wouldn't travel without it. And there are companies, we're lucky here in BC, the BCAA, for example, still offers that type of coverage. So just putting it out there as well.
17: That is good to know because you're right. It seems like a lot of the stories right now are heavy. That's a good word for it with what's happening.
18: And I maybe I'll just talk right about the hantavirus as well, because, you know, obviously I am no health expert, but I'm just, you know, I watch the World Health Organization, CDC, what they're saying about this. And from what it looks like, it is contained in this Andy strain. It's very rarely spread person to person. And when it is, it's through close contact, like saliva and things like that. So I actually have an upcoming cruise next month. And so, of course, I'm like, oh. Now, I took a step back. Definitely not panicked, not going to cancel my trip, but I will be taking precautions, but they're the same kind of common sense steps I recommend for any cruise. So, you know, I'm going to just, is it okay to just list some of them?
17: Yes, of course. I'm glad you brought this up because we were actually talking about it around the office this morning
18: because
17: of what's happening and people now on this 42-day quarantine. And I do think it's raising questions because it seems like we've talked about norovirus before, but this is something new and to kind of calm those fears.
18: Yeah, I mean, norovirus, RSV even, things like that. You know, that I've heard of them not just on cruise ships, but of course in large hotels and resorts as well. It's not confined just to cruises, but they seem to be getting a lot of the attention, especially because this is an incident that started. So first of all, I'm not going to be going and doing a bird tour at a dump ever. Like, I'm sure you saw that happening, and I'm not going to a dump. But in general, for the trip that I'm going on, I'm going to be washing my hands off, and I always do. I use hand sanitizer like a crazy woman, especially when there's no soap and water available. I always avoid touching my face, like especially around my eyes, nose and mouth. You'll never see me doing that. I also know, and I hope anyone listening knows, wherever you are in the world, on land, on a cruise, if you've got a fever or any flu-like symptoms, seek out medical advice right away. Like, I'm going to be like a hypochondriac when I go away. I have sniffles,
17: right,
18: I'm there. Of course, I have proper medical insurance, and I'm going to take things a step further. I said already, I am no medical expert, but I'm a bit of a germaphobe. Anyone who's listened, you and I've talked about this, knows this about me when I travel. And I am going to be, so on one cruise I went on, it was in Antarctica, obviously a really pristine environment, but there were foot baths getting on and off of the ship. So I don't normally see that, but I'm going to look and bring, you know, I take care of only 100 ml bottles. I may put it into that, but I'm going to look for a sanitizer that can be used on my shoes coming and going. Because I think that might have been, I don't know how it spread in this. So I'm going to be taking my own. I don't want them sitting in my closet. Anyway, is that crazy?
17: No, it's not crazy at all. I love the fact that, because you're right, people who have listened to this show and heard you will know that you're a bit of a germaphobe. I don't even like that phrase because it makes it sound negative. I don't think it is. But the fact that you are still going on a cruise shows that there are ways to manage the risk.
18: Yeah, I believe that there is, and that's why I'm going. I definitely don't want to stop. The trip I'm going on is a work trip. I was on one in April that was a personal trip, so I'm doing it. I'm doing small ships. I'm doing big ships. It's part of what I do, and the protocols that I've seen on board cruise ships has been incredible. I'm not afraid. I'm going, but I am going to protect myself. Let's just put it like that.
17: That is very good advice. And yeah, for people who might be feeling uneasy because of that story and a horrible, horrible story. But the fact that, yes, cruising is still, you can take those steps to stay as safe as possible. You also sent this. This isn't great news either, but people probably already know this, that airfares are on the rise.
18: Yeah, I mean, we've talked about it. I think I'm going to start with the Stats Canada, they came out with, they only have their March numbers in, but it's not going to be a surprise to people, but Stats Can says the ticket prices for airfare not only rose 2.9% compared to March of last year. This is the sad part. It marked the reversal of a nearly two-year trend of annual decreases in airfares. And I personally expect that the April increases will be the same or higher once the numbers come in, and May. And the reason May is the next story I wrote to you is that aviation analytics company Cirium took a look at May, and there are about 13,000 fewer flights that are going to operate around the world in May after the cancellation. So we saw that come into effect, and these announcements about the cuts in capacity and reductions really started in early March. And so it's May that has been affected the most. But if you take 13,000 flights and you multiply it by 150 seats per flight, that's kind of the average I put up there. That's where you get 2 million airline seats less that have been cut from the May schedule. So yeah, that's why it's more expensive. The airlines only make money when the flights are full. So the routes that they're looking at are ones that are kind of crappy. And if they haven't been doing well, those were affected. It's not the really popular routes. That's why you're not seeing the big long haul fares typically affected. I did see one. Air India has reduced capacity. They're still flying between Canada and India, but they're flying less because the amount of bookings are likely lower. So Air Canada is cutting four seasonal transborder routes, and they're Toronto-Sacramento, Toronto-Charleston, Montreal-Austin, Vancouver-Raleigh. So none of those were, I think, hugely popular routes. So those are the ones that are going to be affected, and you'll see.
17: All right. I saw someone commenting on the Vancouver Raleigh one. When you maybe wouldn't think that it's a very popular one, but when your route gets cut, that's a
18: people hate
17: big
18: it.
17: Deal.
18: Very yeah, big it's deal. It is a big deal. And so, but it's not the, what you're seeing is most often a route's not completely cut. When it is, it kind of makes the big news. That's why you probably had people writing into you. A lot of the flights that have actually been reduced are the ones where they've gone, say, from five flights a day to like three, or they're going daily and maybe they're switching to four times a week.
17: All right. And again, like you said, with the cost of jet fuel and all the other issues, not a huge surprise there. Let's do a couple more stories. This one's a bit on the lighter side of things, and it has to do with the in-flight meals. I've never been somebody who's expected much from the in-flight meals, but apparently people do.
18: No, I know. So this was a study that was done from an Australian firm called Canstar. And they analyzed all these passenger reviews, like 125,000 of them. And they were across specialized travel platforms. And they ranked 100 airlines worldwide based on the quality of their onboard dining. So I'm like you. You should see the snacks I pack. It's like part of my process. I just never anticipate that I'm going to like the meal. And so I take my own. So I never complain. But the only Canadian airlines, let's talk about this. The leading Canadian airline, leading the pack here, was Air Transat. And they placed 65th on the list. So not that great. Air Canada, 83rd. Remember, this is out of 100.
17: Oh, dear.
18: WestJet, 92nd. Oh dear. Okay, there was a little tiny, if you can call it a win, Air Canada in business class ranked 35th out of the 68 carriers that offered the business class meals. And when you look at the list, top 10, well, I'll just talk about the top eight. So many of them were Asian or from the Middle East, except the first one. Number one on the list was Aegean Airlines. It was Qatar, Asiana, Eva Air, Singapore Airlines, Korean Airlines, ANA, all Nippon Airlines, and then Japan Airlines.
17: Interesting.
18: So, yeah. I love their food too, though.
17: Right.
18: I have to admit.
17: So they're doing it right. One other story. We talked so much about airlines cutting back, but this is a good story as well, that Porter Air adding some sun destinations.
18: Yeah, and they're all from the east. They're adding Aruba, San Jose, Montego Bay, Cabo. They're adding sun by more than 150%. So from here in the West, you can connect to Porter. They've got agreements with airlines. But the lift in general is really good news for keeping the price down. So this is good news. Actually, Air Canada added a bunch of flights from Vancouver, which also is really good news. Wasn't you who was here? I actually talked about it last week that Air Canada is adding daily flights to Mazatlan. They're adding Puerto Escondido. I'm doing this off the cuff, so I can't remember. Puerto Escondido, I think, is four times a week. They're adding Monterrey, Mexico, three times a week. They're also adding four times a week to Liberia, Costa Rica. So we're getting more sun from Vancouver as well. All of this really, really good news as we look to booking our fall and winter vacations.
17: All right, let's get people traveling. What deals do you have?
18: Okay, I'm going to my computer screen. I had sent you something like Cabo, some June dates, really cheap. But most people want the winter dates. And I just saw a really good price drop here. Let me get it. Puerto Vallarta, January 5th through until March 9th. So this is super, super early. And it's because of all sorts of booking bonuses and things. But it's air and 7 nights in a 4-star beachfront all-inclusive resort, $999. The taxes of $747. I've seen nothing crack $1,000 on the base fare until this for winter. So that's why I'm throwing it out there. There's a 17-night Circle Hawaii cruise that leaves from Vancouver. Fortunately, it doesn't come all the way back here. It's a circle because it starts in Vancouver, crosses the Pacific, goes through the Hawaiian Islands, then sails back. It ends in San Diego, so you would have to add Vancouver San Diego flight to this. It's leaving October the 3rd. The 17-night cruise with $200 onboard credit is $1,399. Tax of $479. Remember, that's your meals, accommodation, entertainment for 17 nights. Yeah, it's really good. Anytime I'm seeing everything included, I'm loving it. I like it, especially when you can plan way ahead. And there's a package to Thailand doing what I think are the three areas you should see if you've never been there before. Bangkok, Chiang Mai in the mountains, and Phuket, which is a beach resort destination. So this is September the 9th through until May 16th. So a really big window. It includes your airfare, all the internal flights, 9-night partially guided vacation. So your accommodation and a guide when you really want it. Breakfast daily, the sightseeing, of course, airport transfers and taxes all in. It's $35.29. I think I forgot to mention breakfast daily as well, but $35.29.
17: All right. Lots of great deals for people to lock those in. Claire, we'll leave it there for today. Thank you for this, and we'll talk to you again soon.
18: Talk to you next week. Have a great week, Jill.
17: You too. 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
17: Well, on the show yesterday, we talked about this last week as well. Still a lot of reaction to the idea that Metro Vancouver board members and committee members for any meeting, doesn't matter how long, they get paid the $557. And this includes meetings that last less than 5 minutes. One lasted 3 minutes, 40 seconds. Jordan Armstrong at Global News has been talking about this. He found some other meetings that lasted a few minutes. And it seems the public is not overly pleased with this policy.
29: What really gets me about this, I mean, people should get paid for the work they do, and I get that. But I would bet dollars to donuts that all of these guys getting this money are doing the studying of the 180 pages or whatever it was on company time for the city that they're already getting paid for. Now, if they're doing it after hours, then they should get paid for that. Probably that's too much, but they should get paid for that. They should not get paid if they're getting paid by the city anyway. We're not paying them twice to do that job.
30: Politicians who say they have to take the stipend and money from Metro, they could take the money and then donate it to city charities. The other thing is I think that they think they deserve this money because a lot of the people who work under them in the city, like city managers and what have you, make hundreds of thousands of dollars, and they're their boss. So they probably think to themselves, well, wait a second, I'm their boss. Why am I making less than they are? I deserve this.
17: All right, let me know your thoughts on that. If you want to call the Buzz Line and leave your comments there, 604-331-2899. You can talk about that or anything on your mind on this Wednesday afternoon. Well, this is another topic that's getting a lot of feedback. With the FIFA bylaws in place, a lot of different rules as Vancouver prepares to host the FIFA World Cup. Also questions about residents and businesses in the downtown core. What can they do and how can they prepare for these major disruptions? We're going to talk more about that coming up right after the news.
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5: A beloved 75-year-old man washing up, getting ready for bed, is brutally beaten and killed. 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
32: Global News to One, I'm Ryan Lee Hall. A former Mountie has been found not guilty of acting on behalf of the Chinese government in a plan to coerce a multimillionaire to return to China to face fraud charges.
33: A BC Supreme Court judge has doubt about the nature and extent of former Mountie William Miker's actions, noting that the Crown failed to prove beyond a reasonable doubt that he committed any of the alleged acts. The former RCMP officer was accused of acting as a proxy for Chinese authorities as he prepared to convince the Canadian resident to return to China in 2017, an allegation brought under Canada's security legislation. The accused lawyer said in closing remarks last month that the Crown's case against his client was purely circumstantial. Naira Ahmed, The Canadian Press.
32: Surrey police say five people were taken to hospital last night following some kind of violent incident. Officers were called to 89th Avenue near 133rd Street around 8:45 p.m. It's believed there was a fight between roommates and possibly some other people who were all known to each other. One person has already been released from hospital and the others have non-life-threatening injuries. No word yet on possible charges. The union representing the province's 911 call takers and dispatchers is holding a strike vote today. Members of QP8911 have been without a contract since January. They say key issues at the bargaining table include growing wait times, burnout, and staff shortages. The union president says investments made by their employer to bolster services has not yet trickled down to increases in frontline staff. He's worried with FIFA looming, members will face forced overtime and callers will be waiting longer for emergency service. As the busy summer travel season is set to kick off, BC Ferries is rolling out its plan to prevent the service disruptions that have plagued it over the past few months. As Global's Aaron Ubells reports, the ferry service says that plan will improve customer experience, fully staff its operations, and maintain its aging fleet.
0: Recently, it's been a bit of a bumpy ride, but the organization says they'll be boosting crew and staffing levels, hiring around 630 seasonal workers, and that passengers can expect an improved experience aboard their vessels. As well, the fleet switching to its summer schedule 2 weeks early, starting June 11th. BC Ferries VP Brian Anderson says that's because of major events, like the 2026 FIFA World Cup coming to Vancouver. Travel is anticipated to further ramp up between the Lower Mainland and Vancouver Island.
1: Our peak season is like bit like playing the full 90-minute match with no substitutes. All our ships will be in service every day. And in the event there's an injury that puts us down a player, or a ship in this case, we can't bring a replacement in from the bench.
0: This all comes as BC Ferries also conducts maintenance and refits, and as some major vessels were recently pulled from service due to mechanical issues, impacting ferry-dependent communities. With oil prices spiking worldwide, BC Ferries is also contemplating adding a fuel surcharge. At the end of the day, the organization is optimistic, but advises it's always a good idea to book a reservation in advance. Aaron Ubells, Global News.
32: We're awaiting the next move by BC nurses after they voted to strike yesterday. Union President Adrian Gear says the prospect of a dispute should be alarming, especially with the World Cup next month.
3: Nobody wants to have a labor dispute. I don't think with the nurses. And definitely, we do not want a labor dispute going into a situation where the whole world is watching us. So we are highly motivated. We want to get back to the table. We want a deal.
32: Gear says the results of the strike vote follow 6 months of super frustrating negotiations. And after being in place for less than a week, the campfire ban will be rescinded at noon on Friday. The BC Wildfire Service says a shift to cooler weather has lowered the risk enough to make the change. While open fires are still banned, you'll be allowed to have a campfire in the Lower Mainland, Vancouver Island, Sunshine Coast, Pemberton, and up to the Central Coast. Last week's fire ban was the earliest in the province's history. Global News time now is 104, and now the latest CKNW traffic.
17: Cruiser on scene to a crash in Vancouver on East 16th Avenue and Quebec Street. There's also an accident in New Westminster in the clearing stages on Royal Avenue near 1st Street and a collision out in Mission on 7th Avenue near Cedar Street with delays in all directions. 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I'm Trish Jewison in the CKNW Traffic Center.
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6: Hi, I'm Christy Gordon with your Global Sky Tracker weather forecast. We should see some breaks of blue sky towards the afternoon and evening hours, but we still have a very slight chance of showers, especially along the mountains and out through the Fraser Valley. Thursday will be a bit of the opposite. We'll start off with some sunshine, but in the afternoon, we'll see cloud cover and we have a chance of showers by late afternoon into the evening hours. 16 degrees will be our high, which is below seasonal for this time of year, and it will be even cooler on Friday with a high of only 14 degrees. Periods of rain expected on and off Friday, and we still have a chance of showers throughout the day on Saturday. We should be enjoying sunshine by at least the afternoon hours on Sunday.
32: Thank you, Christy. Outside CKNW in downtown Vancouver, it's 14 degrees on the markets. The Dow's down 77, TSX down 242, Canadian dollar trading at 72.96 cents U.S.
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18: Hotel rates seemingly are dropping, and there doesn't seem to be excitement in the city. Like, when you're downtown, you don't feel like this is about to happen. And when we had the Olympics, you know, there was kind of like this pandemonium happening. There was this energy in the city and this excitement in the community about that.
17: That was Jarrett Vaughn with the UBC Souder School of Business speaking with Global News yesterday, talking about, as we are getting closer and closer to Vancouver hosting the FIFA World Cup at BC Place. How are people feeling about that? We know there is going to be a lot of traffic disruption. There are going to be closed down streets. There are going to be restrictions, restricted access to many parts of downtown Vancouver. And all you need to do, I think, is look at yesterday. If you were trying to get anywhere yesterday during the rush hour that involved coming to or from the downtown core, one of the bridges was closed. There was a police incident on one of the bridges on the Granville Street Bridge. And having that one bridge closed, it created traffic chaos and it was gridlocked at the other two bridges. So if that's what happens when one bridge is taken out of service, imagine what it is going to be like when we see these road closures and restrictions because of FIFA. Well, just thinking about that has some condo owners wondering, can they leave? Can they rent out their homes? What happens if they have to call a repair person to come to their strata unit? A lot of questions being asked. And joining us to talk more about that is Tony Giovanni, Executive Director of the Condominium Homeowners Association. Tony, thank you for being back on the show today.
19: Always a pleasure, Jill. It's going to be an interesting June and July.
17: Interesting is a good word, I think, to describe that. Some people living in that area might have other ways of describing it. What kinds of questions are you getting from people who are living in condos or living in those zones that are going to be the most impacted?
19: The most common questions right now in emails are, can we grant an exemption from our short-term accommodation bylaws to people who are requesting permission to rent their units in June and July during the World Cup? And it's basically, as you've described, people want to get out of town, but they also see a little bit of a revenue opportunity here, right? So, so I think there's some real cautions and flags that go up for this.
17: It seems a little bit late to be doing that now, but are you still getting questions from people about that?
19: I had a bunch yesterday, in fact. So it was, I think it is late. But I think if your building has a bylaw that prohibits short-term accommodations and you don't have any ability to be flexible on that, your duty as a strata council is to uphold and enforce that bylaw. Also, you need to look at the local government bylaws. So City of Vancouver has bylaws. The province has legislation around this. If your building gives you some ability under certain circumstances to grant an exemption, make sure that you're granting an exemption with the condition that this person must also comply with local government and provincial laws. You don't want to be giving the impression that you're acting outside of those requirements.
17: Which makes sense. So do you think, are people then, would it be strata councils that are getting these requests and looking at this? And like you said, you got a ton of questions on this just yesterday, but I'm sure this has been happening for several months. Do strata councils then have the power to relax rules? Maybe they have restrictions or they don't allow short-term rentals. Do they in themselves have the power to relax it based on a case-by-case basis or saying, okay, people in this building can do this for the duration of FIFA?
19: They do if they built in those type of accommodations into the bylaws. So if the bylaw actually said something like, in the case of special circumstances such as major events, the Strata Corporation may relax or may accommodate people for a 1 or 2 month period, they would, this is where the wording of bylaws and the details in the bylaws get complicated. But in seriousness, most bylaws don't give the councils the ability for accommodations under these circumstances. And they're not hardships. You know, mm-hmm. this The whole concept of a hardship under rental restrictions no longer applies because rental restriction bylaws were repealed. So it isn't a hardship situation. This is really somebody trying to take advantage of profit, whatever. Some bylaws also will say things like, will permit house exchanges or house sitters or those types of relationships. There may be other flexibilities within the bylaws. So my caution for every strata council, make sure you have a good copy of your current bylaws. Read them closely before you respond to anyone's request.
17: What happens if an owner in a strata building decides to get a bit creative or decides they're going to take their chances, realizing that they could probably make quite a bit of money for FIFA trying to do it quietly? What happens if they get caught?
19: Well, if they get caught, it's going to cost them $1,000 a day, likely under most bylaws, because that's what the limit the province permitted a number of years ago on short-term accommodations when we were facing such a housing crunch. So, you know, that most stratas adopted bylaws that allowed fining of $1,000 per day for short-term accommodations, and those have been upheld. So they are permitted. If they're applied properly, they're certainly upheld. So if you're getting $800 a night for short-term accommodation that you're sneaking under the table and you get caught, you're probably not going to end up with a profit at the end of this. So again, for owners thinking they're going to do this and tenants, be really careful. You may also, you know, it's not just owners in a number of these buildings. Many of these buildings have tenants, and tenants also try to do this. And so they may be a breach of their tenancy agreement as well as subject to the penalties as well as their landlords. So, you know, it can get very costly. It's 2 months of probably a whole bit of craziness that's going to happen, but that's kind of the excitement of an event like this. You know, there's some other things strata corporations should look at, though. They should seriously look at their security. They may want to have additional security in real time, real people on site, especially if you're right in the center of all of this, on the evenings of games, because, we still see buildings when we have the fireworks festivals. For example, we have buildings in the West End that will add additional security. It just keeps everybody safe and ensures that the buildings are protected.
17: That makes sense, too. It might feel a bit over the top, but it makes a lot of sense given how many people are expected to be in that area. Tony, what happens if somebody in one of these strata units or these buildings that's in this zone where we're going to see these road closures and these heavy restrictions, what happens if you have a flood or you need a plumber or an electrician, you need work crews to come to your building, but the roads are closed?
19: Well, that's going to be a whole issue on emergency response, right? So, the recommendation for any commercial or residential property before these events begin, review all of your emergency response protocols. Contact your service providers to ensure that they're going to be available on call if something happens, because

0: Is it at all similar? Did these issues come up during the Olympics? Did we learn any lessons there?
1: You know, the Olympics were so well distributed throughout the city that we never really had these types of elevated issues. And this, and yet, you know, the other thing that was kind of interesting is while there were a number of short-term accommodations through the Olympics, they weren't in the same wave or capacity of what we have now. So it's always been much easier to manage at that time period. Certainly there were crowds, certainly there was crowd management and extra security. But we also, you know, the distribution of all the events meant that there was going to be populations of people moving around. This is going to be interesting because everyone is going to be really so concentrated in the downtown area. And I think that's going to bring other issues for organization.
0: Any final words of advice for Stratas, maybe if they've not thought of this or overlook things, if there's anything you can let them know or say that you should be looking at this point, what would you say?
1: Checklist. Look at your bylaws. It's a great time to print your bylaws and your rules that may apply here and redistribute them and post them for the owners. Look at your emergency protocols and responses. Talk to your management companies, see what services that they have, and what they have for emergency response and support for your community, and identify who you're going to call or who's going to be responsible to coordinate events or responses to emergencies. I think all of those things together will make a big difference for your communities. Security is going to be a huge issue. I think that will be. Crowds just bring security concerns. So additional security for communities would be really helpful.
0: Good advice as we get closer and closer to hosting FIFA. Tony, we'll leave it there for today. Thank you for doing this.
1: Thanks so much, Jill. It's a pleasure. Have a great day.
0: You too. That is Tony Giaventu, Executive Director at the Condominium Homeowners Association. I'm going to open up the phone lines once again. What are your thoughts on FIFA? Are you looking forward to it? Are you concerned about the traffic chaos with road closures? Is it going to impact you getting to and from work or anything else? I can't imagine being a delivery driver in downtown Vancouver when this is happening. Again, given what happened yesterday when one of the three bridges linking downtown to the other part of the city, when one of those bridges was out, it was chaos. So what's it going to look like during FIFA? Let me know your thoughts. *9898-604-280-9898. We'll open up the phone lines and take your calls coming up next.
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11: 1:21 on this Wednesday afternoon. Well, we have been talking this week about Metro Vancouver and a new story about that. This one been reported by Global News. We talked about it on Friday and yesterday. A lot of feedback on the remuneration of committee members, of people on that board. The fact that the board is 41 members strong, and does it need to be that large? Well, a recent report by Deloitte said no, it is out of control. It doesn't need to be that large. We've been getting lots of feedback from you on this idea that everybody gets paid $557 for a meeting, doesn't matter how long it is, like the one that came into question that was 3 minutes 40 seconds. Well, lots of calls on that. I loved this call because it made a bit of a comparison to something else that has been in the news, and that's the fact that we've seen a strike vote by nurses.
12: We should pay our wonderful nurses the same kind of money as Metro Board received for all the extra work the nurses do every day.
11: All right. Thank you for that call. Now, while we've been talking about this, a bit of an update when it comes to the wastewater treatment plant on the North Shore. So a short time ago, a news release came out from Metro Vancouver with the title Settlement Reached for the North Shore Wastewater Treatment Plant, saying that today, Metro Vancouver, the board approved a settlement agreement with Acciona. That is for the North Shore Wastewater Treatment Plant. And in a statement, it says, a joint statement, so I assume that's Metro Vancouver and the company. It says the Greater Vancouver Sewerage and Drainage District, Metro Vancouver, and Acciona were parties to a project agreement to design and construct the North Shore Wastewater Treatment Plant. Issues arose during the project, which resulted in both parties filing lawsuits against the other. The parties have mediated and have reached a settlement agreement wherein Acciona provided $235 million to the Greater Vancouver Sewerage and Drainage District, aka Metro Vancouver. It says the lawsuits have been resolved. So that's the extent of that statement, that the company provided $235 million to Metro Vancouver after both sides filed lawsuits against each other. So what we don't know is how much it cost, how much Metro Vancouver paid to fight this in this lawsuit, how much they were asking for. And keep in mind, $235 million sounds like a lot, but not when we're talking about a project that is billions of dollars over budget. So you might wonder, okay, the lawsuit has been settled. And we have heard repeatedly in the past that the fact that this lawsuit was continuing was why we couldn't have this review. We couldn't go into it because all of this information was before the court. Well, the board of Metro Vancouver has also put out a news release. This one came out a short time later, saying now that the legal proceedings with that company have been settled, the independent review will now proceed. And a chair from Mike Hurley, who was the chair of the Metro Vancouver Board of Directors, he is quoted in this release saying the North Shore Wastewater Treatment Plant program is one of the most important projects currently underway for the health and well-being of this region. And we are very aware of residents' concerns about the project. He said it is important for the board to have an independent review of the project so residents get the transparency they deserve and and Metro Vancouver can continue to strengthen delivery of our critical infrastructure projects. The last line of this news release is what I find the most interesting, because it says next steps of the independent review process, including scope of work and the team to deliver the review, will be considered and discussed at upcoming Metro Vancouver board meetings. I'm not so sure that it's an independent review if the team to deliver the review is what is being discussed at an upcoming Metro Vancouver board meeting. Should they really be the ones in charge of picking the team that's going to deliver the review? I think there are more questions about this, but keeping you up to date, those are two updates that came from Metro Vancouver just a short time ago. We are going to pause there. When we come back, the future of one of the best known community performance venues is getting a temporary lifeline. We talked about this a few weeks ago, the Michael J. Fox Theater in Burnaby. There was the release put out, the information put out that it was going to close to public performances. That was not sitting well with many people in the arts realm in that part of the province. Well, the lifeline has been given. We'll find out more about that when we return.
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2: Global News to 1:30. I'm Ryan Lee Hall. There is now a verdict in the trial of a retired RCMP officer accused of foreign interference and being an agent for China. William Miker was charged with one count of committing perpetrary acts to commit an offense. He was accused of acting on behalf of the Chinese government to coerce a multimillionaire to return to China to face fraud charges. Justice Martha Devlin has found Miker not guilty, saying the Crown failed to prove beyond a reasonable doubt that he committed any of the alleged acts. The trial revealed details of RCMP cooperation with Chinese police and how three Chinese police officials allegedly went missing for several hours during an RCMP escorted visit to Vancouver in 2018. The disappearance raised concerns they could have been trying to illicitly repatriate someone. Two foreign nationals are now facing charges following a shooting in Surrey. Global's John Strait reports.
3: Surrey Police Service says this follows an investigation after shots were fired at a home and vehicle on April 22nd, where the resident had been the victim of extortion threats. No one was hurt. 22-year-old Damanjeet Singh and 30-year-old Pardamin Singh are charged with one count of discharging a firearm and one count of possession of a restricted or prohibited firearm without a license. Both have been remanded in custody. Surrey Police have notified the Canada Border Services Agency. If you have any information about this case, you're asked to contact the Surrey Police Service or Crime Stoppers. John Strait, Global News.
2: Unregulated drug deaths in BC have seen another uptick. According to the latest numbers from the BC Coroner Service, 135 people died due to unregulated drug toxicity in March. That's 20 more than the previous month and works out to just over 4 deaths per day. The most common drug detected in those who died was fluorofentanyl, followed by fentanyl and cocaine. Fluorofentanyl can be twice as strong as fentanyl. The most common mode of consumption by far is smoking, snorting, and injecting. Was much less common. And the chief executive of ATCO says she does not share the same concerns other business leaders have expressed around what an increase in the industrial carbon price would mean for Canada's competitiveness. Nancy Southern says the energy superpower Canada is striving to become needs to be able to endure decades from now.
5: Imagine 2040 and we are the place in the world that knows how to do carbon capture, and that is important to the world again, to actually have clean fuels.
2: Some other energy sector leaders have said an increase in the carbon levy to $130 a ton would put Canada at a competitive disadvantage compared to other oil exporters. Global News Time now is 1:33. 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
24: Clear to crash in New Westminster on Royal Avenue near First Street. Just a tiny bit of leftover volume through there. And final clearing stages of an accident in Mission at 7th Avenue and Cedar Street with delays in all directions. 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I'm Trish Jewison in the CKNW Traffic Center.
25: Good afternoon. I'm Christy Gordon with your Global Sky Tracker weather forecast. Well, we've had a few showers across the region, but we are trending towards drier conditions with a mix of sun and cloud through the rest of the day. Daytime highs will reach about 17 degrees, which is slightly below seasonal for this time of year. Typically, we'd be up to about 18 degrees. Now, tomorrow, we'll wake up to dry conditions with sunshine in the mix, but we will see increasing cloud through the afternoon hours, and we have a chance of showers late afternoon through the evening hours. And that continues into our Friday. Friday will be wet. We're expecting rainfall on and off throughout the day with a high of 14 degrees. And we still have a chance of showers on Saturday, but it will be much more spotty. It looks like Sunday, at least by the afternoon hours, will be back to sunshine.
2: Thank you, Christy. Outside CKNW in downtown Vancouver, it's 14 degrees.
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0: due to some unforeseen restructuring that happened in late 2024, I believe, the school district became the sole and exclusive operator of the theater. And since that time, we've been doing our best to do it. But as you can imagine, the mandate of a school district is to deliver K-12 education. As important as community theater is, it's just not something that we're able to continue doing.
4: All right, that was Kristen Schneider, the chair of the Burnaby School Board. She was speaking on this show last month after we learned the Michael J. Fox Theater was going to be shutting the doors to the public. And that got a big pushback, a lot of response with community members saying, hold up a second, this is a very important part of our community. We need this theater to stay open. Well, today we now know that the future of that performance venue is getting a lifeline, although it is very likely a temporary one. The city of Burnaby saying it has approved up to $300,000 in funding to help keep the Michael J. Fox Theater open, and that's while the Burnaby School District searches for a long-term operating solution. So how is this news being received in the community? Joining us once again is Damian Petty, an international vice president for the International Alliance of Theatrical Stage Employees. Damian, thank you for coming back on the show.
6: Good afternoon, Jill.
4: Good afternoon. This seems like good news. It's not permanent, but at least it is a bit of a lifeline. What are your thoughts on this?
6: Well, it looks like good news to us. We haven't had confirmation from the school district that they're agreeing to the grant that Burnaby is offering them, but it certainly looks like Mayor Hurley has made a gesture towards saving the theater, and there's an opportunity here now for the other stakeholders to reopen the theater.
4: So it was set, to stop having public performances as of July 1st?
6: Yes, that's correct. We learned in April that the 12 stagehands working in the theater would no longer be working there at the end of June. And so now there's an opportunity, if the parties are willing, to keep the bookings going.
4: Which seems like good news. As far as we know from the Burnaby School District, they did put out a release a short time ago, but even this seems a bit strange because they're saying that the Burnaby School District learned via media reports that the city of Burnaby is proposing this one-time grant of up to $150,000 per year for the next 2 years to maintain access for community productions at the theater. So it sounds like they didn't get the heads up from the city of Burnaby, but they have heard about this. So the district saying they will work with the Burnaby Board of Education to evaluate the feasibility of the city of Burnaby's proposal. So it feels like it's not a slam dunk, but again, it seems like it is some positive news.
6: Yeah, we're definitely moving in the right direction. And there's an opportunity here that the bit you played from Kristen Schneider was talking about how a school district maybe shouldn't be running a theater. And we agree it should be the Michael J. Fox Theater Society running the theater. And then they can apply to government grants, federal, provincial, and even the civic one that's currently being offered to them.
4: And is the reason that it's not done that way, is it different because this theater is part of a school?
6: I'm sure that's a factor, and the board must have become, the board of Michael J. Fox Theater must have become inactive, and the school district took it over, as we heard in the piece just prior to this. So I think there's a willingness in the community to resurrect the society, the Michael J. Fox Theater Society, but those discussions have yet to happen, but there's money on the table coming from the city of Burnaby, and I think to me that's good news, and to the 5,000 people that signed the petition, I'm pretty sure that's good news to them as well.
4: Do you know at this point, I know this is all new and just coming out today, but do you know at this point what this means for the jobs of the stagehands?
6: Well, the stagehands are members of IATSE Local 118 in Vancouver, and we were about to negotiate a first time agreement for them when this all happened. So they're hopeful that they get to keep their jobs. It's precarious work in the first place, in the sense that they work in the gig economy, and they're not always guaranteed full time employment.
4: Right. So would stagehands then that work at the Michael J. Fox Theater, would they, being part of the union, would they work at other theaters as well?
6: They are able to take other work, but as you know, the regular jobs, there isn't a plethora of extra work. In the summer, it gets busier, but those jobs aren't easily replaced, no.
4: Okay. The school board as well, or the school board putting out that information earlier, they did kind of crunch some of the numbers. And again, I get that this is all new and happening, but with the city of Burnaby saying they would provide this one-time grant of up to $150,000 per year for the next 2 years. So doing that math, capping out at $300,000. But the district said the costs, actually, that the district pays for this theater go beyond that $150,000 a year, saying that the district spent about $200,000 this past year in general district staff time for theater-related work, and that there are other upgrades and things that cost hundreds of thousands of dollars. Does that also go to the argument that maybe it should not be the district then? Maybe it's a theater society that could try and find that funding elsewhere?
6: Absolutely. You know, there's all kinds of money on the table. We look at other similar theaters and we see they're very successful obtaining federal and provincial monies, which are there for these types of community purposes. And obviously, the city of Burnaby is willing to give grants. So we think it, if they move away from the school district managing the theater and go to a more traditional model, $150,000 or even the maintenance bill, that shouldn't be a hurdle they can't overcome. It should be achievable.
4: How does it work as well with this theater being part of the school, but with the community using it? Does it work the same as far as ticket sales, and does it work very much like a community theater, on a freestanding community theater?
6: Yes, it's similar in that regard, and there are a number of dance companies, choirs, there's productions that happen in there. These companies can sell tickets. And some of them had sold tickets for next season when they learned the theater was closing. So the theater charges fees for things like parking, rental of the facility, use of stagehands. And so, it is possible to balance a budget and to serve the community. Both are doable.
4: When does this have to be, do you think, kind of finalized? Or even, again, if it's a two-year reprieve, in order to secure those jobs and to let the community members know that, hey, actually, as of July 1st, you don't have to shut everything down, we can keep it going. When do you think that the deadline is to have everything put in place?
6: I'd say we're past the deadline. We've heard from a lot of the clients of the theater who have been faced with having to refund tickets they've already sold. The sooner the school district can weigh in on this and make a decision, the better, because shows were being canceled or not booked. These things are often booked a year in advance. So you can imagine that there's quite a lot of turmoil now in the community. So I would say, the school district has some decisions to make, and the sooner they make them, the better. I would like to say that the city of Burnaby heard from the people who signed the petition, and the mayor took a meeting with us to discuss all the issues. So I think the city of Burnaby is trying to do the right thing, and whether or not they're negotiating in the media, communication has broken down somewhat. So I would say, we'd be happy to help facilitate meetings. If parties actually want to resolve this, we've got a lot of people who would love to see this resolved sooner rather than later.
4: And do you know, you mentioned that you got a meeting with the mayor, and like you said, thousands of people signed that petition. I know we kind of talked about this last time you were on the show. Any word? Did Michael J. Fox ever get word of this? Do we know if he ever said anything or was even aware that this was happening to the theater with his name on it?
6: Yeah, so I'll say this. I'll say he's aware. I have been speaking to his manager. And we did give them a heads up that we were going to launch a campaign, and we explained there's a community of concern. And I heard from Michael's manager yesterday. She was very pleased that it looks like there's a solution there. Obviously, Michael has close ties to it, and his mother, who passed away some years ago, was very active with the theater when it opened in the 1990s. So this is good news. It's his name on the theater, after all. So I think they're pleased with the current progress that's being made.
4: Well, that's so great you're able to keep in touch with them and that he is aware of what's happening with this theater. Damian Petty, we'll leave it there for today. Thank you for this and for coming back on the show with this update.
6: Thanks a lot, Jill.
4: That is Damian Petty. He is International Vice President for the International Alliance of Theatrical Stage Employees. Again, talking about the Burnaby School District, saying they have learned, albeit via media reports, that the city of Burnaby has come through with some money to help save the Michael J. Fox Theater. It was set to shut down to community performances as of July 1st, saying this money can keep things going for the next 2 years. It doesn't seem like the district thinks it's enough funding to make this happen, but as Damian mentioned, it is at least a step in the right direction. Well, let's pause there. When we come back, an update from BC Ferries as we get more into the hot weather, although it doesn't feel like it out there today, but as we get more into the summer travel schedule and with the long weekend coming up, are you hesitant to travel on BC Ferries? Would you ever think of traveling on a long weekend without a reservation? But if you can't get one, what do you do then? And what is BC Ferries planning for if any of the vessels break down? We'll have some of those details when we return.
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1: Well, there is a long weekend coming up, and are you going to be traveling on BC ferries, or are you too worried? Because we know that if a BC ferry breaks down, it's not like they have replacement vessels ready to throw into action. In fact, that was talked about earlier today when BC ferries held a news conference. And coming up in the final hour of the show, we're going to check in with the BC Ferry Workers Union to find out what they think about what was announced earlier today. So BC ferries officials saying they understand that over the past few months, there have been several challenges. There have been mechanical issues. There has been congestion at terminals. There was a police incident at Horseshoe Bay, you might recall, that impacted a lot of sailings. There have been weather events. So as we head into what is the first real long weekend of the spring-summer season, what are we expecting for the summer schedule? How can BC Ferries let passengers know they're going to get to where they need to go? Well, earlier today, we heard from Lindsay Matthews, who is the Vice President of Marketing and Communications at BC Ferries, on the contingency plan that company has if, in fact, there are any cancellations.
2: Let me just say that demand is expected to be very high through the summer and this weekend as well. I think this weekend is our fifth busiest weekend of the year, so we expect it to be a busy one. We've been planning for months, and we've been doing a lot of very deep, deep contingency planning on a number of fronts, and you'll actually see, I think, linked to the release and also published on our website, we actually published our contingency plan. So questions like what happens when there's a cancellation and how do we make these decisions are really well laid out there. I'd really encourage people to have a look. So we published it this year because we know how important that question is that you just asked. Like, what happens if there's a cancellation? What should we expect? And how are we moving people through the system? So I'd really encourage people to look at that. And I'm just going to say the kind of planning we do, I'm just going to reiterate some of the points that Brian and Melanie made that are really, really important. Really deep planning around making sure our vessels are ready. So refit, maintenance, crew planning and scheduling. Those are really complex, important planning work that we do. We've added sailings, we've added saver fares, increased reservation allocations where we can. That increases travel certainty and helps to move people through the system as much as possible and giving people really good customer information tools. So I would say that we are, what I'm really confident in is our planning. We've done exceptional amount of planning and work. As soon as a season ends, we start planning for the next one, and it's gone, it's been a really deep process, especially with FIFA this summer for this year. So I'm exceptionally confident in that planning, and our focus is to get people where they need to go. And when there is a disruption, and there are, they can be, as people have heard and know, our focus is to recover as soon as possible. So I'd really encourage people to go and have a look at that contingency plan. I think it's really thorough and really gives people a good idea of what happens in those circumstances.
1: All right, I am currently looking for that plan, so you don't need to. But I will play for you another comment made by Lindsay Matthews saying that they have, in fact, added more sailings this summer.
2: So we've added more sailings this summer, and we've added the crew to complement that. And so we've had, I think, hired over 600 more crew this year. A really good news story is that a lot of crew from previous years have come back to work for us this summer, so we will have more experienced crew available and working with us, which is fantastic. When there are disruptions, which again, they happen in a system like ours, and to your point, there is no player that's sitting on the bench that can come in and play the game. We are as ready as possible to manage those disruptions, and that contingency plan, I think, lays out really well what we do in those circumstances. A really clear list of the customer notifications we provide, how we recover when those things happen, and then individuals, how we get people moving if their sailing has been canceled. So I'd highly encourage you to have a look at that. But you're absolutely right. Like, there is, we have limited capacity, and there's less room to move and very little flexibility when you put it all out in the field, which we're doing this summer.
1: All right, that was Lindsay Matthews, Vice President of Marketing and Communications with BC Ferries. Hopefully you weren't playing a drinking game for every time they used a sports analogy in that news conference. But bottom line, they say they are putting in more sailings this summer, but there are no extra vessels. When we come back, we're going to take a closer look at what was announced by BC Ferries. What does this actually mean for the traveling public? We're going to check in with the BC Ferry and Marine Workers Union to get their take on this contingency plan? How realistic is it? What kind of a summer are we anticipating for travel on BC ferries? We'll get into that when we return.

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23: Global news to two. I'm Ryan Lee Hall. Metro Vancouver is getting a settlement of more than $200 million in connection to the North Shore Wastewater Treatment Plant. The regional government and contractor Exonia have been battling in the courts over the project. Exonia was fired by Metro Vancouver after the cost for the project climbed from $700 million to nearly $4 billion. Exonia has agreed to pay $235 million to the Greater Vancouver Sewage and Drainage District without accepting culpability. Now that the court case is settled, the independent review into the construction and cost overruns can now move ahead. PCL is the current contractor as work continues on the project. BC Ferries providing an update today on how it plans to prepare for summer travel. It says it is keeping a close eye on a rising global fuel prices caused by the war in Iran and says it may institute a temporary fuel surcharge. It comes as the company prepares for the busy summer travel season and performs maintenance on its vessels to keep the system running, especially during the FIFA World Cup. Here is BC Ferries Vice President of Strategy and Planning, Brian Anderson.
0: Peak season will be starting earlier this year with our summer schedule on some routes beginning on June the 11th, 2 weeks sooner than usual, to better meet the continued growth in demand and projections for a busier travel season. As I think towards peak season, it's important to acknowledge that we're operating within a system that has limited flexibility and resiliency. Global fuel prices have increased significantly in recent weeks, with no clear indication they will ease in the short term. Under our regulatory framework, BC Ferries can implement a temporary fuel surcharge to help offset those increases and ensure that we can continue delivering the service coastal communities rely upon every day. We're actively reviewing the situation, and if implemented, any surcharge would be temporary and communicated in advance so customers have time to prepare.
23: BC Ferries says it has carried more than 10 million passengers last summer and 4 million vehicles. The province is investing in skilled trades training and funding thousands of new seats. The $241 million investment will help expand programs that already exist at public post-secondary institutions and nonprofit union trainers. Up to 5,000 new training seats will be added this year, lowering the waitlist for in-demand programs. BC Premier David Eby says the funding will help British Columbians access good-paying jobs while also helping employers hire local workers to complete major projects.
3: British Columbia has $88 billion at least in major projects coming to this province in the next 12 months. 100,000 job openings in skilled trades, like the jobs held by those workers behind me, that need highly skilled workers that have the ability to deliver these projects.
23: The investment is part of the province's Look West strategy and also includes an increase to the per-seat funding in apprenticeship programs. Premier David Eby also asked today about the federal government and Alberta moving ahead on a new oil pipeline to BC. This was after the National Post report that Prime Minister Mark Carney's cabinet will designate a pipeline to the West Coast as being a part of national interest.
12: The Premier of Alberta's pipeline proposal is exactly where it was, as far as I can tell, about 2 years ago. My anxiety is obviously an unlevel federal playing field for the rest of Canada compared to Alberta. For British Columbia and for the workers behind me, I can tell you that we are fighting hard for major projects that we are delivering.
23: Eby was speaking in Delta this morning about training people for an in-demand skilled trades jobs, including increasing per-seat funding across of those apprenticeship programs. The Vancouver Whitecaps are set to make a return to Swan Guard Stadium temporarily. The Caps announcing they will host the Canadian Premier League side Cavalry FC in the first leg of the Canadian Championship at the Burnaby Stadium in July. This comes as Whitecaps CEO Axel Schuster says that BC Place is unavailable due to the World Cup. The team looked at several alternate options for a host venue before deciding upon Swan Guard. This will be Vancouver's first competitive match at their former home since entering Major League Soccer, and only 5,000 tickets will be sold for the match starting tomorrow. Global News time now is 2:05. 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
16: Quickly cleared the only problem on the go in South Surrey. It was a stall southbound on Highway 99 at the Peace Arch border crossing. It had the left lane blocked and now it's gone. All lanes are open and traffic has recovered. Also watch out for bridge washing in Surrey this afternoon. Westbound on Highway 17 west of 104th Avenue in the right lane. 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In the CK W Traffic Center, I'm Trish Jewison.
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1: Hi, I'm Christy Gordon with your Global SkyTracker weather forecast. Well, conditions are going to remain cool and unsettled for the next couple of days, but this is certainly welcome news. We do need the rainfall, and it means that the campfire ban will be lifted on Friday. We're expecting cloud and just a slight chance of showers through the remainder of the day. It will be mostly dry, and we'll start to see some breaks of blue sky. Thursday will be the opposite. Well, we'll start off with breaks of blue sky, but we will see increasing cloud throughout the day, and we have a chance of showers by the afternoon, late afternoon, and evening hours. Friday remains cool and unsettled with showers and a high of only 14 degrees. Still a chance of showers throughout the day on Saturday, but we should be back to sunshine at least by the afternoon on Sunday.
23: Thank you, Christy. Outside CKNW in downtown Vancouver, it's 14 degrees.
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23: 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I'm Ryan Lee Hall.
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0: Last peak season alone, we carried 10.3 million passengers and 4.1 million vehicles. This year, we expect those numbers to increase again. What that means in practice is more demand concentrated into the same peak travel period, particularly on the routes connecting Vancouver Island and the Lower Mainland, over weekends and holiday travel windows.
5: That was from the briefing earlier today, the Vice President of Strategy at BC Ferries, Brian Anderson, outlining what the corporation is expecting, saying that the summer season is going to start earlier, about 2 weeks earlier than normal. They're going to see some increased sailings starting on June 11th. And that last year, as you heard there, the ferry company had 10.3 million passengers, 4.1 million vehicles in the summer, and it's expected to be even busier this year. They also talked about the fact that refits have been done on 22 of the vessels in BC Ferries. Regular maintenance has been done on all 37 vessels. However, if a vessel breaks down, it's not as though they have others standing by waiting to jump in. So what does this actually mean for the contingency plans of BC Ferries? They also talked about the fact they have put that contingency plan on their website in case any member of the public wants to read it, and preparing better for travel. Well, joining me now is Eric McNeely, the president of the BC Ferry and Marine Workers Union. Thank you, Eric, for being with us.
6: Appreciate the interest in having me.
5: Well, I know so many people are gearing up with the long weekend coming, kind of the unofficial start to summer, even though it's not going to be the sunniest of weekends, I think. But when you hear about this, the plans, the fact that it's expected to be even busier this summer than last summer, and we know there aren't spare vessels in case one breaks down, what are your thoughts on how BC Ferries is going about addressing this and trying to make it as smooth as possible?
6: Well, I think it's important to make it as smooth as possible. Coming out of the Easter weekend, certainly some negative press and negative impacts for the public, and sometimes that spills over to where our members work. And that's one of our big concerns, is making sure that our members don't have a negative impact, being screamed at, threatened, or assaulted like we heard last summer. So, you know, BC Ferries, we hope that they have stronger safety protocols this summer, better incident reporting, better training, and real consequences if there are people who become abusive towards our union members. And I think, you know, it's the long weekend coming up, and that's going to be the first sort of real summer test. And like you said, in early June, that's when all the ships will be running and FIFA will be happening, and that'll be a real test of the system, especially when you consider that the reservation system and the percentage of a reservable space now creates some recovery challenges for people traveling if there is a breakdown.
5: I want to go back to something you mentioned there, and I know we've talked about this before, but this with the ferries workers, members of your union, who are the frontline staff and who are not at all responsible, obviously, for when things go bad, for when ships break down and such. But how bad does it get with people taking their frustrations out on ferry workers?
6: So it's pretty consistent, unfortunately. So we started polling back in 2019. That was around 82% of our members had said that they've experienced threats or harassment or abuse. About 90% said that abuse included verbal aggression, yelling, or intimidation. And more recently, last summer, we did some more polling as well. And folks were saying that it's over 80% as well. People have been threatened with violence, and that half of our members had considered leaving because of that interaction. So, you know, I think it's a good time to remind people that the people you see in uniform, those aren't the people that have the decision-making ability. They aren't the ones who set up the, you know, the contingency plan or set the reservable percentages rates, you know. So we don't cause the delays, but sometimes we do face customer anger. But there's no one should have to accept that kind of abuse as normal.
5: No, absolutely not. What happens when someone does that, though? Is there recourse? Do they get removed? What happens if somebody does say something threatening or abusive to a ferry worker?
6: Yeah, so it depends where and when it happens is the short answer. The slightly longer answer is if there's an opportunity to deny service for egregious behavior and someone isn't already aboard a vessel, then we think that's makes a lot of sense. And certainly if it happens aboard a vessel, then we would like to see travel bans for people who are abusive, either physically or verbally.
5: And Eric, going back to the anticipation that this is going to be a very, very busy summer season, are there enough members, crew members, as far as they've talked, the BC Ferries today talked about that they were introduce earlier staffing and training to align with an earlier start to the BC Ferries summer schedule. They were going to hire more than 630 seasonal employees to support other workers, crewing-related cancellations to reduce the risk of crewing-related cancellations. Is that something that you're seeing happening?
6: We're certainly seeing throughout the system that people are working a lot of overtime, and this is before the summer has begun. You know, 630 approximately seasonal employees, that's sort of on about average the last couple of years. So we'll see if that's enough people in the system. I think the real challenge with seasonals is it's a bit of precarious work. And when people are looking at all the jobs that are available through the summer period and what that may look like, not knowing how much work you're going to get or what your income will be creates a challenge for employment. And while BC Ferries has made some changes there, you know, we say that casual and regular employment is better for all employees and is better for the ferry users because the system becomes more resilient. But you know, the number is about average. So we'll see if that's enough, understanding that you know, I believe BC Ferries said they're doing about 1,800 more sailings, part of that as a result of FIFA and additional travel expected between the Lower Mainland, Sunshine Coast, and Vancouver Island. So we'll see if it's enough people. We'll see see if we can help the system work with our membership, but it's a matter of having those resources. And I think part of that challenge, frankly, is the funding model that occurs for ferries on the West Coast. And I think both the province and BC Ferries should be looking at ways to address that, because it seems that the system isn't growing at the same rate that the province's population is around the coast.
5: I want to go back to that number. You're right. So BC Ferries said they've adjusted the schedules and added 1,800 additional round trips throughout the peak season. Is that a significant number, or is that a lot more than we would normally see in the summer season?
6: I mean, it's a significant number, but you know, it's not a massive amount more than usual. So I think it's possible to do. The question will be, can the crews and the vessels maintain the pace throughout the summer? And it looks like it'll be a busy, high traffic summer, and there isn't a lot of flex or slack within the system, so it'll be challenging.

0: East Coast ferry rate cuts, and I think the ferry rate cuts on the East Coast are needed. But it's hard to do that on the West Coast when the federal government isn't giving us about the same level of funding. And, you know, BC Ferries is a very large company, moves, you know, 22 million people a year, you know, $8 billion in goods roughly. Seems to me like that should be part of building Canada strong and investing in the domestic ferry fleet. You know, we had a discussion about a year ago, and that was all about investing in Canada and building ships. Well, I think we also need to maintain and support people who use the ferry system on the West Coast, and that includes the users who are getting priced out.
1: All right. Well, Eric, I always appreciate you making the time and coming on the show. Thank you for responding to that announcement made earlier today from BC Ferries. Good to have you back on the program.
0: Thank you kindly.
1: That is Eric McNeely, president of the BC Ferry and Marine Workers Union. Well, we are going to get you caught up on a different type of traffic. We'll find out what's on the roads in about 30 seconds. And when we come back, it is time for us to give away a pair of tickets. I felt so bad yesterday. The first caller got the answer wrong, so maybe he can get through again today. I know a lot of people would like these tickets. They are to go to the Vancouver Art Gallery Art Party. Going to be a very fun event. It's happening on June 6th. It's an immersive celebration of art. There will be music, drinks, performances. It all takes place at the Vancouver Art Gallery. And when we come back, we are going to give away a pair of tickets to one lucky listener. We're going to play another Listen to This Famous Artist quote. And the first listener who correctly identifies the artist is going to win those tickets. So call now, 604-280-9898. That is 604-280-9898. And we will give those tickets away coming up next.

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2: No stalls or collisions. It's construction slowing you down in Langley this afternoon on 16th Avenue near 256th Street and in Port Coquitlam on the Maryhill Bypass at the Coquitlam River Bridge. 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In the CKNW Traffic Center, I'm Trish Jewison.
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5: Well, it is time for us to give away some tickets. Every day this week, we are giving away a pair of tickets to a great party. It's happening at the Vancouver Art Gallery. It is the Art Party on June 6th. It is an immersive celebration of art, music. 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It's all happening well into the evening. 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But isn't it better to win tickets? Well, let's see who we have playing for these tickets today. We have Jan in White Rock. Jan, good afternoon.
6: Good afternoon.
5: Have you ever been to the art party before?
6: No, I haven't.
5: All right. Well, I have not either, but I've been to other events there, and they're always a lot of fun. So I know that this one is going to be as well. Jan, we have one question for you. I'm going to play a famous artist quote. It is done by someone who works here. It's not the artist. He is no longer with us. But then I'm going to give you four choices, and if you get it right, you're going to win the tickets. So are you ready to play?
6: I am, yes.
5: All right. Here is today's famous artist quote.
7: It took me 4 years to paint like Raphael, but a lifetime to paint like a child.
5: Jan, was that Claude Monet, Salvador Dali, Pablo Picasso, or Auguste Rodin?
6: Picasso.
5: You know, you didn't sound very confident, Jan. I feel like you were just picking that out of the air. But
6: well, I was thinking Dolly, but Picasso, yeah.
5: Well, you know what? Sometimes that pays off.
8: That's right.
6: Oh, amazing. That is amazing.
5: It sure is. Because I was thinking that too. People might think with Dolly, with the melting clocks, they might have thought that was childlike. But you somehow, somewhere in your brain, you knew that was Picasso.
6: Wonderful. Well, June 6th is my husband's birthday. So this will be a wonderful surprise for him.
5: Ooh, even better. You know, you still have to get him a gift because the tickets were free, right?
6: Of course. Of course.
5: You don't have to. You could tell him you bought the tickets, but that's great. I'm
6: no,
5: so glad.
6: Do
5: you?
6: No, I'll tell him I won them.
5: Well, I'm so excited for you, and you now have a great event to go on your husband's birthday, so have a great time.
6: Oh, that's amazing. Thank you so much.
5: You are welcome. Jan, stay on the line. We'll get a bit of information from you, and happy birthday to your husband on June 6th.
6: Of course. Yeah, thank you.
5: You're welcome. That is Jan in White Rock. She is today's winner of a pair of tickets to see the Vancouver Art Gallery Art Party. Yes, that was Picasso who said that. Not sure if you'll see any Picasso at the event, but it's going to be a really fun event. There'll be drinks served, performances taking place at the Vancouver Art Gallery, some late night celebrations, lots going on. So congratulations to Jan. And you do have two more chances to win. We'll be giving away another pair of tickets on the show tomorrow. And another pair on Friday. So lots of chances to win. Here's a fun fact about Pablo Picasso. I did not know this, but as well as being a painter, I kind of knew this. He was also a poet and a playwright. But here's what I didn't know. The most stolen artist in history, more Picasso works have been stolen than any other works of another artist. I guess that's not too hard to believe. People want to get their hands on a Picasso. Little fun facts about Pablo Picasso. When we come back, we are going to find out more about a new treatment option. This is for people who are in the region, in Metro Vancouver, who live with depression. And maybe people who have tried different types of treatments and things haven't worked. Well, thank thanks to a publicly funded grant, there is now a new option. And we're going to check in with a psychiatrist in the Fraser Health Authority who is behind this treatment. He's going to tell us more about how it works, who it might work for, and why this is such a big deal that it is now fully funded for people. It wasn't the case in the past. So that's a big change. And we'll find out more about that coming up right after your news headlines to the bottom of the hour.
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7: Global News at 2:30. I'm Ryan Lee Hall. A former Mountie has been found not guilty of acting on behalf of the Chinese government in a plan to coerce a multimillionaire to return to China to face fraud charges.
8: A BC Supreme Court judge has doubt about the nature and extent of former Mountie William Miker's actions, noting that the Crown failed to prove beyond a reasonable doubt that he committed any of the alleged acts. The former RCMP officer was accused of acting as a proxy for Chinese authorities as he prepared to convince the Canadian resident to return to China in 2017, an allegation brought under Canada's security legislation. The accused lawyer said in closing remarks last month that the Crown's case against his client was purely circumstantial. Naira Ahmed, The Canadian Press.
7: Surrey police say five people were taken to hospital last night following some kind of violent incident. Officers were called to 89th Avenue and near 133rd Street around 8:45. It is believed there was a fight between roommates and possibly some other people who were all known to each other. One person has already been released from hospital and the others have non-life-threatening injuries. No word yet on possible charges. The union representing the province's 911 call takers and dispatchers is holding a strike vote today. Members of QP8911 have been without a contract since January. They say key issues at the bargaining table include growing wait times, burnout, and staff shortages. The union president says investments made by their employer to bolster services has not yet trickled down to increases in frontline staff. He's worried with FIFA looming, members will face forced overtime, and callers will be waiting longer for emergency service. We're still waiting for the next move by BC nurses after they voted to strike yesterday. Union President Adrian Gear says the prospect of a dispute should be alarming, especially with the World Cup next month.
9: Nobody wants to have a labor dispute. I don't think with the nurses. And definitely, we do not want a labor dispute going into a situation where the whole world is watching us. So we are highly motivated. We want to get back to the table. We want a deal.
7: Gear says the results of the strike vote follow 6 months of super frustrating negotiations. And an Alberta judge has quashed a separatist petition saying the provincial government had a duty to consult with First Nations.
10: Justice Shana Leonard says the petition, which Premier Danielle Smith said would be put on the ballot this fall if it had enough signatures, should never have been issued. Lawyers for several Alberta First Nations had argued the province's referendum process and its use by separatists are unconstitutional, as there's no requirement for Indigenous consultation. They also said separation would violate treaty rights. Lawyers for the province defended the process and pushed for the separatist petition to play out. Bill Graveland, The Canadian Press.
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11: Watch out for a stalled semi in Surrey. It's at Harvey Road and 192nd Street. You're down to single lane alternating traffic, and that is actually affecting the Highway 1 off-ramp as well. 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I'm Trish Jewison in the CKNW Traffic Center.
12: Good afternoon. I'm Christy Gordon with your Global Sky Tracker weather forecast. Well, we've had a few showers across the region, but we are trending towards drier conditions with a mix of sun and cloud through the rest of the day. Daytime highs will reach about 17 degrees, which is slightly below seasonal for this time of year. Typically, we'd be up to about 18 degrees. Now, tomorrow, we'll wake up to dry conditions with sunshine in the mix, but we will see increasing cloud through the afternoon hours, and we have a chance of showers late afternoon through the evening hours. And that continues into our Friday. Friday will be wet. We're expecting rainfall on and off throughout the day with a high of 14 degrees. And we still have a chance of showers on Saturday, but it will be much more spotty. It looks like Sunday, at least by the afternoon hours, will be back to sunshine.
7: Thank you, Christy. Outside CKNW in downtown Vancouver, it's 14 degrees on the markets now. The Dow's down 67, TSX down 249, Canadian dollar at 72.94 cents U.S.
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15: Well, taking a look at some medical news now, and this is a new treatment option. It's for people who live with depression or deal with depression, and it is newly available in the Fraser Health System. It's the first time this has been covered and available to people. Royal Columbian Hospital has launched this publicly funded transcranial magnetic stimulation. It is otherwise known as TMS, and the aim is to help patients with treatment-resistant depression. Maybe things in the past haven't worked, and perhaps this type of treatment will make a difference. And doctors in that region say the therapy could fill a major gap when it comes to treating mental health. Joining us now is psychiatrist Dr. Nathan Unger to talk more about this treatment and who could potentially benefit from it. Dr. Unger, thank you so much for being with us.
16: Thanks so much, Jill. Thanks for having me.
15: This is something called transcranial magnetic stimulation. What exactly is that?
16: Well, transcranial magnetic stimulation, or abbreviated to TMS, is a specialized mental health treatment, mostly for the treatment of depression that hasn't responded to other treatments. It's a treatment in which a very specialized magnet is held over the head and very short pulses of magnetic energy are directed to a specific area of the brain that helps us regulate our mood and our thinking. And gradually, over several weeks' time, hopefully alleviates symptoms of depression.
15: And so this is something that's now available in Fraser Health and available because of some funding, from what I understand, that came in from the Royal Columbian Hospital Foundation. When you talk about depression or people that might be eligible for this kind of treatment, how many people, what percentage of the population do we know deals with or suffers with forms of depression?
16: It's a really large number. And a lot of people suffering from depression, unfortunately, don't get help. We know from large research studies that at any one time, about 5% of the population is experiencing a depression that's serious enough to need treatment. Over the lifetime, about 15% of us will be affected by depression. And so that's quite a large number. And unfortunately, about a third of people with depression might not have adequate improvement with, you know, standard medications or talk therapy. And so TMS has kind of a special place in the medical system in providing another treatment option for people who haven't gotten better with other treatments.
15: I just want to go back to something you said there about people not getting treatment. Is it because of there's still a stigma attached to depression or mental health, or is it that people maybe don't even know that what they're dealing with is an actual depression? Do we know why people don't get treatment?
16: Those are both really excellent points and completely accurate. A lot of people don't understand that depression can be a medical illness. It's more serious than, you know, feeling sad or experiencing a loss. The symptoms last longer and don't go away. They can affect a person's functioning, their appetite, their weight, their sleep patterns, all aspects of their life. And a lot of people don't realize that this can turn into an actual illness that needs treatment. And you're absolutely right in that. As far as we've come in, educating ourselves about mental health and brain functioning, still mental health is an area of healthcare in which I think it's fair to say there is still stigma, and a lot of people don't talk about mental health issues. So I think you're correct on both points.
15: You mentioned as well that some people don't respond to other treatments or maybe some more traditional treatments. So when you talk to people about TMS or this transcranial magnetic stimulation, are people hesitant to do this, or is it something that people are open to because it is another option and you do see more results?
16: Well, I think TMS is one of these treatments that... it's very interesting because it's different from a lot of our other treatments for depression. And so some people have learned about TMS either from someone else that they might have heard of who's had it, or, a story in the news. And it is known as a very safe and effective treatment. So most people that I speak with about TMS have some of an understanding about the treatment, but of course not everyone. And in general, once a person understands a bit more about TMS, most people are quite eager to, either to learn more or to talk about whether it would be an effective treatment for them.
15: How long does somebody have to take this type of treatment, or is it more individual depending on the level of someone's depression or their response to the treatment? What would a round of TMS look like for someone?
16: A round of TMS or a course of TMS typically takes between 4 and 6 weeks. The treatment is quite a gentle treatment, and it produces gradual improvement in depression symptoms. And so the treatment's actually given every day, so 5 days a week, for that 4 to 6 weeks, gradually helping a person's symptoms. So it's not a one-time treatment. About half of people will have a good response to TMS, which is a pretty significant amount, considering that most people who come for TMS have already not responded to other treatments. And so it's an effective treatment, but like other treatments in medicine, it doesn't work for everyone.
15: Is it something that somebody would have to come back to? Like you said, so it's a treatment that gets delivered 5 days a week for several weeks. Is it something then you would, if you were receiving this treatment, if it worked, but could you perhaps, I don't know if it's called a relapse when we're talking about depression, but if the depression comes back, is it something that you could repeat?
16: Absolutely, absolutely. And that's a really important point to understand about depression. Depression, when we talk about it as a medical illness, is what we call recurrent. And so people will get episodes of depression that can return. TMS, like other treatments in medicine, can be really helpful in treating the episode and alleviating symptoms. But the nature of depression is that it can come back. And TMS can often be effective in the future if a person has another depression.
15: Dr. Unger, how significant is it? I know this is being made possible because of funding from the Hospital Foundation. It now becomes part of the Mental Health and Substance Use Wellness Center at Royal Columbian Hospital, which has been in place for several years. But how significant or how much of a perhaps a game changer is it that this is now part of the treatment that's offered there?
16: Yeah, we have been very fortunate to work closely with the Royal Columbian Hospital Foundation to acquire this machine and start up our program. And it's a huge development. Untreated or, incompletely treated depression is a huge problem. Like I mentioned, about a third of people won't respond to other treatments. And we're really limited in what else we can offer people with depression. And so having this option and something that works completely different than medications or talk therapy is really, really important.
15: Well, it's a very interesting looking at this. And like you said, it is something that impacts a big percentage of the population. Dr. Unger, we'll leave it there for today. Thank you very much for coming on the show.
16: Thank you so much, Jill.
15: That is Dr. Nathan Unger. He is a psychiatrist and, again, talking about transcranial magnetic stimulation, or TMS, is now funded for the first time at Royal Columbian Hospital. Well, we are going to pause there. When we come back, some big news when it comes to Dunkin' Donuts making a return in Canada. And I've also got a bit of an update for you with the 50-50 draw. That is ongoing. It is your chance to win big while supporting a great cause, talking about the CKNW Kids Fund Win Big, where things stand with the 50-50 right now. We'll also get you caught up on your Wednesday afternoon traffic in about 30 seconds. Stay with us right here on CKNW.
17: A beloved 75-year-old man washing up, getting ready for bed, is brutally beaten and killed. 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I'm Global News crime reporter Nancy Hickst. 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
11: Just one problem on the go right now. Watch out for a stalled semi in Surrey on Harvey Road at 192nd Street. You're down to single lane alternating traffic, and it's mainly affecting the off-ramp from eastbound Highway 1. 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
15: Well, this is some good news if you love donuts. The word out that Dunkin' Donuts is going to be making a return to Canada. I know people are very particular about their donuts and very loyal to brands, it seems, and like different ones. But this story came out earlier today saying the American multinational coffee and donut shop is going to make its return to this country.
23: American coffee chain Dunkin' Donuts is returning to Canada, and the first location could open by the end of this year. Foodtastic, one of Canada's leading restaurant operators, announced it has signed a master franchising agreement with Dunkin's parent company, Inspire Brands. The company's CEO, Peter Mammis, says he believes he can open 600 to 700 coffee chain locations across Canada, including 200 in Quebec alone. Dunkin' was once a well-established brand in Quebec in the 1990s, but the chain gradually lost market share and officially exited the Canadian market in 2018. The move comes as coffee prices have surged in recent years by roughly 30%, putting added pressure on Canadian consumers.
15: Huh, so we can have American donuts, but we can't have American whiskey. All right. Well, let me know your thoughts on that or anything else on your mind if you want to give me a call on the Buzz line or send me an email. I want to revisit now something we talked about earlier in the show. Bridget Anderson was my guest, the president and CEO at the Greater Vancouver Board of Trade, talking about a growing number of businesses and citizens, employers saying we would really like the Whitecaps to stay in Vancouver. They're hoping for that. So they're also offering up a few ideas and potential solutions. Here was just part of our conversation.
24: The team is incredibly important to our community. I mean, if you think about the Whitecaps, they have been part of the fabric of our community for 50 years. But more than that, you know, it's not just a sports team. It is also an economic driver. It helps with hospitality and tourism and restaurants and vibrancy in the downtown core. You know, this team matters so much to the community, but also to the business community.
15: Is there a certain irony that we are having this conversation talking about the Whitecaps potentially leaving Vancouver altogether at the same time this is the day that all of the bylaws have gone into place with FIFA coming to town?
24: There is, you know, some timing for sure that I think comes to mind for people that we're hosting the world in the next month. And at the same time, we're really grappling with how we can able to keep the team here, the Whitecaps here at home. It is, you know, it is something that is so important to the business community. And FIFA is as well. You know, it is really about economic development. It is about, you know, having that sports-minded community come together. And so we really thought there was an opportunity to rally the business community to sense their support, and we have been overwhelmed. There have been hundreds of letters of support that have been written, and so businesses really want to step up, and they also want to urge all levels of government to continue the work that they are undergoing right now to find a solution and a path forward to keep the team here.
15: The jobs minister has talked about this repeatedly, saying he's open if the team comes to him and tells him what they need from the province. He's open to finding these solutions. In putting this letter forward, or having this letter that's calling to ensure the Whitecaps stay here, is the business community offering up any other solutions or ideas as to what could help make that happen?
24: Well, we know that there's really important discussions that are happening right now with all levels of government, with the MST, with MLS, and those need to happen, and we hope there's a solution. But we also thought, is there a role for the business community to play? So whether that is in sponsorships or partnerships or ticket programs, and we're hearing in an overwhelming way that the business community does want to step up and does want to see how they can help close that revenue gap. But we know that this is a big number that needs to be addressed, and that the right people are at the table to have those conversations.
15: The letter talks about the vibrancy of downtown and how important the Whitecaps are on game nights when people flood into the city and come and watch the team. Before all of this came about and these very serious talks about the team leaving, there was this idea that they would be moving to the P&E, that perhaps a new stadium would be built and they would move to Hastings Park. Would that have a negative impact as well on the economic benefits from the team?
24: Well, you have to think about what that would look like, and would that shift some of that vibrancy to the area around the P&E? But I think you'd also still see it, whether it's in hotels or restaurants or the kind of tourism dollars that come from that. That vibrancy won't completely go away. It might shift a bit. But, I think what's really important is that there are so many fans in this town and the business community as well. And there's lots of different ways that we can support this team.
15: That was Bridget Anderson. She is the president and CEO at the Greater Vancouver Board of Trade, speaking with us earlier today. Quick reminder, you have a big chance to win while supporting a great cause. The CKNW Kids Fund Win Big for Kids 50-50 is on now. 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That means you could take home half of that money. 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Good afternoon.
3: Good afternoon. We're going to continue the Whitecaps coverage this afternoon as well, once we get a better idea of what occurred in that meeting with Premier Eby. We're also going to have Surrey Police Service Chief Constable Norm Lipinski drop by, talk a little bit about that Surrey Police transition in the midst of this whole extortion issue. They still have to add more police officers as well. So Norm Lipinski will join us off the top of the show. And yesterday we talked a little bit about a potential deal between Ottawa and Alberta. Looks like the drumbeat grows, and we will hear something about that on Friday. Energy Minister Adrian Dix is going to drop by to talk a little bit about that, and also the fact that they've announced new wind projects here in BC as well.
15: All right, sounds good. Thank you.
3: Thank you.
15: That's all coming up next. A reminder, if you've missed any part of this show, no worries. You can always catch the Jill Bennett Show podcast anytime, anywhere. Just subscribe wherever you get your podcasts. That is it for us on this Wednesday. My thanks to our content producer Ben Dooley, our technical producer Tim French. Have a great rest of your day. We're back with you right here after the noon news tomorrow.

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1: Cruiser are on scene to a crash in Burnaby at Deer Lake Avenue and Gilpin Street with delays in all directions. And watch out for a stalled semi in Surrey at Harvey Road and 192nd Street. You're down to single lane alternating traffic. 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I'm Trish Jewison in the CKNW Traffic Center.
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12: Coming up, Ottawa and Alberta may be days away from a carbon pricing deal that clears the path for a new oil pipeline to the BC coast. 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
13: Global news to 3. I'm Ryan Leehall. There is now a verdict in the trial of a retired RCMP officer accused of foreign interference and being an agent for China. William Miker was charged with one count of committing preparatory acts to commit an offense. He was accused of acting on behalf of the Chinese government to coerce a multimillionaire to return to China to face fraud charges. Justice Martha Devlin has found Miker not guilty, saying the Crown failed to prove beyond a reasonable doubt that he committed any of the alleged acts. The trial revealed details of RCMP cooperation with Chinese police and how three Chinese police officials allegedly went missing for several hours during an RCMP escorted visit to Vancouver in 2018. The disappearance raised concerns they could have been trying to illicitly repatriate someone. Two foreign nationals are now facing charges following a shooting in Surrey. Global's John Strait reports.
10: Surrey Police Service says this follows an investigation after shots were fired at a home and vehicle on April 22nd, where the resident had been the victim of extortion threats. No one was hurt. 22-year-old Damanjeet Singh and 30-year-old Pardamin Singh are charged with one count of discharging a firearm and one count of possession of a restricted or prohibited firearm without a license. Both have been remanded in custody. Surrey Police have notified the Canada Border Services Agency. If you have any information about this case, you're asked to contact the Surrey Police Service or Crime Stoppers. John Strait, Global News.
13: Unregulated drug deaths in BC have seen another uptick. According to the latest numbers from the BC Coroner Service, 135 people died due to unregulated drug toxicity in March. That's 20 more than the previous month and works out to just over 4 deaths per day. The most common drug detected in those who died was fluorofentanyl, followed by fentanyl and cocaine. Fluorofentanyl can be twice as strong as fentanyl, and the most common mode of consumption by far was smoking. Snorting and injecting was much less common. As the busy summer travel season is set to kick off, BC Ferries is rolling out its plan to prevent the service disruptions that have plagued it over the past few months. As Global's Aaron Ubells reports, the ferry service says that plan will improve customer experience, fully staff its operations, and maintain its aging fleet.
14: Recently, it's been a bit of a bumpy ride, but the organization says they'll be boosting crew and staffing levels, hiring around 630 seasonal workers, and that passengers can expect an improved experience aboard their vessels. As well, the fleet switching to its summer schedule 2 weeks early, starting June 11th. BC Ferries VP Brian Anderson says that's because of major events, like the 2026 FIFA World Cup coming to Vancouver. Travel is anticipated to further ramp up between the Lower Mainland and Vancouver Island.
15: Our peak season is like a bit like playing the full 90-minute match with no substitutes. All our ships will be in service every day. And in the event there's an injury that puts us down a player, or a ship in this case, we can't bring a replacement in from the bench.
14: This all comes as BC Ferries also conducts maintenance and refits, and as some major vessels were recently pulled from service due to mechanical issues, impacting ferry-dependent communities. With oil prices spiking worldwide, BC Ferries is also contemplating adding a fuel surcharge. At the end of the day, the organization is optimistic, but advises it's always a good idea to book a reservation in advance. Aaron Ubells, Global News.
13: A new report indicates confusion over best before dates on grocery items is contributing to Canada's massive food waste problem. According to food rescue organization Second Harvest, 23% of Canada's avoidable food waste stems from confusion over date coding. That translates to over $12 billion worth of safe food being thrown in the trash every year. Health Canada only requires date coding for items lasting 90 days or less, yet the report finds non-mandatory labels on shelf-stable products continue to confuse consumers. Second Harvest CEO Lori Nicky says that people are throwing away food they can't afford to throw away.
16: Because nobody understands what best before date means, people that are in the toughest situations that really can't afford to throw away food are throwing it away because they think it's about safety.
13: The report makes several recommendations for Canadian food policymakers to consider, including eliminating non-essential best before dates from shelf-stable products. Global News Time now is 3:04. 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
1: Watch out for stalled semi in Surrey at Harvey Road and 192nd Street. You're down to single lane alternating traffic, and it's also affecting the Highway 1 off-ramp as well. BCAA members always say that Shell with 3 cents off per liter, it's a match made at the pump. In the CKNW Traffic Center, I'm Trish Jupison.
17: Hi, I'm Christy Gordon with your Global Sky Tracker weather forecast. We still have quite a bit of cloud across the region right now, and there is still a slight chance of a sprinkle as we continue through the latter part of the day. Tomorrow, we're going to see a bit of the opposite trend, where we may see some breaks of blue sky earlier in the day, but we'll see increasing cloud in the afternoon, and we have a chance of showers once again, at least by late afternoon hours and then into the evening. Now, on Friday, we're expecting periods of rain, but it may not shift in until the late morning hours, so just a chance of showers earlier in the day, but then more consistent rain expected through the afternoon hours. Saturday, we continue with a chance of showers. It looks like the driest day over the weekend will be on Sunday.
13: Thank you, Christy. On site, CKNW in downtown Vancouver, it's 17 degrees on the markets. Dow's down 67, TSX down 249. Canadian dollar trading at 72.95 cents U.S. Global news time now is 3:06. I'm Ryan Lee Hall.
18: What's going on?
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12: It's Wednesday, May 13th. Welcome to the Jazz Joe Hall Show. Thanks for joining us, folks. Hope you're well. Lots going on. Let's get to the top story of the day. Of course, we heard of the two teenage boys who were shot dead in a Surrey parking lot on Sunday night, 16 and 18 years old. And right now, the officers responsible for solving that crime are the same people trying to hold together a police service that is still, frankly, under construction. Now, Surrey made a historic decision, as you know, in 2018 to leave the RCMP after 73 years and build its own municipal force, and the Surrey Police Service officially took over as a police jurisdiction in November of 2024. Now, it was supposed to mark a new era, of course, of local, accountable policing, except almost immediately the city got blindsided by something nobody could plan for, an extortion epidemic that terrorized businesses and families, produced nearly 100 reported cases in Surrey alone, and forced the police service to redeploy officers away from other critical files as well, something Mayor Brenda Locke has talked about just recently. Well, joining me now to talk about the challenges before him is Norm Lipinski, Chief Constable with the Surrey Police Service. Chief Lipinski, thank you so much for your time today.
19: Good afternoon, Jazz.
12: As I was reading that intro, I just realized this man's got a lot on his plate, so we'll try to go through all of it here.
19: Sure.
12: Let's touch on, first of all, just in regards to the incident on Sunday night. Two teenagers died. There are no arrests at this point, to my understanding. What can you tell us about where that investigation stands right now?
19: Yes, so it is a tragic event, two young men, and of course IHIT is responsible for that investigation. Mm-hmm. We are assisting IHIT at the present time. There are no suspects arrested, but we're continuing to work with IHIT and follow all the leads. But just to be clear, they are the lead on that file.
12: Okay. Now let's focus a little bit on the gang unit. Surrey Mayor Brenda Locke talked a little bit about the fact that the gang unit was reassigned. Can you walk me through sort of the thinking and the decision to reassign the gang unit? I know it's in the context of this extortion issue. Walk me through the decision-making there.
19: Yeah, you bet. So looking back on 2025, Jazz, we had 49 shootings. Two people were injured in all those shootings. And those shootings typically happen between midnight and 6 in the morning. Many, many of them were into residences, and there was a lot of close calls there. Mm-hmm. And so we had to make a decision on priorities, on public safety. And we had to front-end load all our investigators, all our uniformed people to deal with the extortion crisis. And it is a crisis. As we know, it's across Canada in a number of cities. And so working with the provincial task force, having our people deployed on the streets at those hours that are most likely to have shootings and in those residences or business areas most likely to have shootings, we saturated the area. And the good news is that we brought the shootings right down. And what I mean by that is we had 10 shootings in January of this year, and we dropped it down to 1 in February, 3 in March, 2 in April, and we have yet to have a shooting in May. And so that is working when you commit police officers to this. They were repurposed for that particular reason. Mm-hmm. And I want to separate. There's two streams here. There's gangs that are involved in the drug trade. Then there's gangs that are involved in the extortion. Sure, there's a little bit of crossover, but generally two streams. And so they were repurposed for a temporary basis. It was always for a temporary basis until we got a handle on it. And now we do have a handle on it. And today you probably have seen that we released a media statement about two arrests, and photos were released looking for information of anybody that might be associated with these two people. And so now we are looking to bring them back to do the gang drug work, which we'll do in early June. Now, one of the things that I do want to inform your listeners of, we always worked on the gang stuff in the back 40, if you will. And what I mean by that is we have an organized crime unit, and we work with CFSCU, who had people deployed in Surrey pertaining to gangs. And what they do, of course, is develop informants, get information, and transform that information to actionable type of intelligence that we can work with. Or CFSU takes the lead on. So there was always that background. These people were repurposed for public safety reasons, and now they are coming back. And, of course, as you know, and you mentioned in your intro, we are building an organization. We have resource pressures. And as a result, we had to make some tough choices, but we're balancing it out in the near future.
12: Well, if the numbers you're saying, the numbers you're giving me tells me that there is a reduction of shootings, if those are the analytics we're looking at, the numbers we're looking at, one would argue your decision was the right one. Should elected officials be publicly talking about this issue in this way? Look, you can have these conversations privately. Should Ms. Brenda Locke have been talking about these and challenging some of the decisions made by police publicly, when clearly what you're telling me is the numbers and what you did worked, and you should be able to police, the police should be left to policing and keep the elected officials out? I mean, do you think you should have been criticized or at least this issue highlighted by the mayor when what you're telling me is what you're doing is actually working?
19: Well, I think the foundational issue here, Jazz, is resourcing. And going forward, I see that we will always have a gang unit. We will always have an extortion team. It's just a new phenomenon in Canada. And your politicians will do what they do. But for us in the Surrey Police Service, we're building, and we are really cramped for resources. And as you know, we recently took over a new area. That's Cloverdale. We were originally on schedule to take over that area in July. The province directed us to take it in April. And so that caused a resource crunch to some degree, mm-hmm. and we had to adjust for that. So recognizing that it is an election year, and politicians will say what they say, and I work with the mayor, and I've certainly had conversations with her, and we'll be looking towards the budget and next year and so forth about additional resources, because I believe that Surrey is under-resourced as far as what our authorized strength is, and given the complexities and the city growth. So there's more to come on that story down the road.
12: All right. Well, we look forward to talking to you about that. Can you walk us through just when the full transition will occur? I know there's lots of need right now in Surrey, as you just articulated. Can you walk me through when the full transition you think will be complete?
19: Yes. So at the present time, we have pretty well three quarters of the geography in Surrey. There's two communities, Fleetwood and Guildford, that are still under the RCMP jurisdiction, if you will. Even though we are the police of jurisdiction, they're still providing police services. We are working with them and the province and the board in determining what is the best way, time-wise, to fulfill that transition. What is important to us is that it's done without compromising public safety and without compromising public trust. So we have to look at their numbers and how quickly they want to demobilize. And then we have to look at, and this is very important, our capacity at the Justice Institute of BC of us hiring brand new recruits and our capacity to hire experienced officers and put them through training and then get them out on the street. Our plan at the present time takes us well into 2027, just to ensure that it is smooth, it is methodical, and it is safe for the community.
12: And in regards

0: I'm really pleased with that because they know the community and they're very altruistic in making the community a better place to live. And no problem there. On the experienced officer side, we have a bit of a challenge. And, of course, you're talking about taking people from other organizations. Mm-hmm. And you may be aware that we increased our incentive program from $20,000 to $30,000, and it is paying off. We now have people coming from Edmonton, Calgary. I think a few are coming from Ontario. And, of course, we have a large number of retired or ex-VPD people in Surrey Police Service and RCMP. So it is coming. It's steady. It's steady. And we do need the experienced officers. I get asked a lot, how come you can't just do with recruits? Well, we're a brand new organization, and you can't put brand new police officers in serious crime. You need that experience there, and so you have to find police officers from other agencies. So we are moving along, and I can say that we have momentum both on the brand new recruits and experienced officers, and we have to keep that going. And I think I have about 190 or maybe 205 more to hire, and we want to be able to do that into 2027. There's a sequence there, and to some degree we are hamstrung by the JI in the sense of they only have three classes a year, and they graduate only on certain times. And just because you hire them, they're not ready to go for 10 months until they actually go through the training program.
1: Chief, look forward to chatting with you very soon. I know you got lots going on. Thank you so much for your time today. I really appreciate it.
0: Oh, you're welcome. Thank you.
1: That is Norm Lipinski, Chief Constable with the Surrey Police Service, talking about the issues around extortion and, of course, and as he's doing all of this, he's still got to build out a police force as well. Would love to get your thoughts on Chief Lipinski's comments. 604-331-2899. That's 604-331-2899, or email me, jazz@cknw.com. All right, folks, this week we're giving away a 4-pack of tickets to the Vancouver Bandits home opener May 22nd at the Langley Event Center. We'll take two callers to compete for those tickets. Want a shot? Give us a call right now, 604-280-9898. 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Your call's next.
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1: A quick look at the roads. Here's Trish Jewison.
4: Cleared a stalled semi out in Surrey at Harvey Road and 192nd Street, so it's just leftover volume through there now. And watch out for a crash in Burnaby on Deer Lake Parkway just south of Canada Way with delays in both directions. 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I'm Trish Jewison in the CKNW Traffic Center.
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1: All right, welcome back to the show. This week, we're giving away a four-pack of tickets to the Vancouver Bandits home opener, May 22nd at the Langley Event Center. We're going to take two callers who have to do their best impression of a sports announcer. Now, both callers will be given a scenario to call, and you must do it for about 10 to 20 seconds. Here's an example from a winner just the other day. Nick, who did a commentary for a grandmother making a championship-winning three-point shot. I think the grandmother was taking on Pope Leo. So take a listen.
2: Jordan inbounds the ball to Beatrice. Beatrice is working all the way up the paint to center. She has a screen set. She dribbles between her legs, takes a step back beyond the arc. She shoots with the face in her hand. The ball hits the rim, dribbles out, and it's in! Three-pointer for the win, and the crowd goes wild!
1: Nick did a great job. All right, today's scenario is going to be Premier David Eby and Danielle Smith, Alberta Premier, facing off in a high-pressure basketball game. You can play either. You can make Danielle Smith win or David Eby win. If Premier Smith wins, she gets her West Coast pipeline. If David Eby wins, he gets a field of windmills. So let's go to James in Langley. James, how are you today?
3: Not bad. How about you, Josh?
1: I'm doing great. Have some fun with this. We're just going to play some background music of a basketball game, and you give us your best impression of either David Eby scoring a winning shot or Daniel Smith. It's up to you. You ready to go?
3: All right.
1: Here we go.
3: All right. Here's the game. We got Daniel Smith and David Eby competing against each other. Oh, Daniel Smith fakes out Eby. Eby trips and falls, and Daniel Smith shoots for the three-pointer, and it's good.
1: There you go. All right. Guess what? I'm going to give you an A for that. Congratulations. You won a four-pack of tickets to the Vancouver Bandits home opener May 22nd at the Langley Event Center when the Bandits take on Edmonton. You can check out the full schedule and get your tickets at thebandits.ca. Stay on the line, James, and Stephen will get all your information. 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And we've got lots going on today. Energy Minister Adrian Dix will be dropping by live at 5 o'clock to talk a little bit about the call for power, in this case, wind power. They've announced a few more projects here in British Columbia. Now, this is all, as we're talking about wind power, all in the context of Prime Minister Carney and Premier Daniel Smith, as we reported yesterday, very close to an agreement, a memorandum of understanding, which many have said would pave the way for a West Coast oil pipeline, another one from Alberta to Tidewater here in British Columbia. Of course, the person not at those meetings is David Eby. So he's hearing about all of this from the news media. So as I said, Ottawa and Alberta are days away from a carbon pricing deal that could unlock a new oil pipeline to the BC coast. But the price Alberta pays to get there is a weakened climate target. We'll talk about that issue next.

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11: Global news to 3:30. I'm Ryan Lee Hall. Metro Vancouver is getting a settlement of more than $200 million in connection to the North Shore Wastewater Treatment Plant. The regional government and contractor Exonia have been battling in the courts over the project. Exonia was fired by Metro Vancouver after the cost for the project climbed from $700 million to nearly $4 billion. Exonia has agreed to pay $235 million to the Greater Vancouver Sewage and Drainage District without accepting culpability. Now that the court case is settled, the independent review to the construction and cost overruns can move ahead. PCL is the current contractor as work continues on the project. The province is investing in skilled trades training and funding thousands of new seats. The $241 million investment will help expand programs that already exist at public post-secondary institutions and non-profit union trainers. Up to 5,000 new training seats will be added this year, lowering the waitlist for in-demand programs. BC Premier David Eby says the funding will help British Columbians access good-paying jobs while also helping employers hire local workers to complete major projects.
12: British Columbia has $88 billion at least in major projects coming to this province in the next 12 months. 100,000 job openings in skilled trades, like the jobs held by those workers behind me, that need highly skilled workers that have the ability to deliver these projects.
11: The investment is part of the province's Look West strategy and also includes an increase to the per-seat funding in apprenticeship programs. Premier David Eby was also asked today about the federal government in Alberta moving ahead on a new oil pipeline to BC. This after a National Post report that Prime Minister Mark Carney's cabinet will designate a pipeline to the West Coast as being of national interest.
13: The Premier of Alberta's pipeline proposal is exactly where it was, as far as I can tell, about 2 years ago. My anxiety is obviously an unlevel federal playing field for the rest of Canada compared to Alberta. For British Columbia and for the workers behind me, I can tell you that we are fighting hard for major projects that we are delivering.
11: EB was speaking in Delta this morning. And the Vancouver Whitecaps are set to make a return to Swangard Stadium temporarily. The Caps announcing they will host the Canadian Premier League side Cavalry FC in the first leg of the Canadian Championship at the Burnaby Stadium in July. Whitecaps CEO Axel Schuster saying with the BC Place unavailable due to the World Cup, the team looked at several alternate options for a host venue before deciding upon Swangard. This will be Vancouver's first competitive match at their former home since entering Major League Soccer. Global news time now is 3:33. 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
14: Crews are on scene to an accident in Burnaby at Deer Lake Parkway, just south of Canada Way, affecting traffic in both directions. And out of town, there's a crash on the Sea to Sky Highway northbound at Furry Creek with crews on scene. BC Liquor's flash sale runs May 13th to 16th. 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I'm Trish Jewison in the CKNW Traffic Center.
15: Hi, I'm Christy Gordon with your Global Sky Tracker weather forecast. We are hoping for some breaks of blue sky, but it looks like we still have a very slight chance of showers through the remainder of the day. Tomorrow morning, we'll start off dry and we'll see some breaks, but we will see a chance of showers once again by the late afternoon and evening hours. Conditions are generally going to remain cool and unsettled over the next couple of days. So through the latter part of our Thursday, a few showers, and certainly we'll see that on Friday with cooler conditions, a high of only 14 degrees. The showers will develop in the morning and we'll see rainfall through the latter part of the afternoon. We are expecting still a chance of showers on Saturday with mainly cloudy skies, but we're hoping for some sunshine on Sunday.
11: Thank you, Christy. Outside CKNW in downtown Vancouver, it's 17 degrees. On the markets, the Dow's down 67, the TSX is down 249, the Canadian dollar trading at 72.97 cents U.S.
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18: Hey, welcome back to the show. Just a reminder, BC Energy Minister Adrian Dix will be dropping by at 5 o'clock. We're going to talk a little bit about wind power. Yes, they announced a few more projects today here in British Columbia, four projects to be specific. So we'll talk to Mr. Dix about the call for power. But of course, we will be touching on this next issue, I am sure, in that interview. We learned today that Mark Carney and Daniel Smith are close, very close to a deal on industrial carbon pricing that would set Alberta's rate at $130 a ton by 2040. Now, you may be wondering, what has that got to do with British Columbia? Well, that's a decade later than what former Prime Minister Trudeau had promised. That's $40 short of where the national headline price was supposed to land by 2030. Now, the Climate Institute says this gets us little to no emissions reductions in heavy industry. Environmentalists, as one would expect, wouldn't be happy, but BC Premier David Eby isn't either, arguing Alberta is getting a sweetheart deal that puts his province at a competitive disadvantage. Take a listen to his comments earlier today.
12: This morning, I understand that there were negotiations about the national carbon price with Alberta, and that there may have been a decision made to move forward with a price of $130 a ton. This is a big deal for British Columbia. and the rest of Canada, because in the rest of Canada, we have a nationally mandated carbon price of $170. And it seems as though there's a possibility that this policy is being adjusted for a single province. And so certainly I'm curious about what is being agreed to and what is being discussed. But I also understand no formal announcements have been made, and we look forward to more details from the federal government.
18: And that announcement most likely will come on Friday, as we had mentioned to you on yesterday's show. Now, there's the other side of that discussion and argument is that this deal could clear the path for a new 1 million barrel a day pipeline to the West Coast, a project that both governments say is critical to Canada's energy future as well. But joining me now to talk about the issue is Richard Masson, president of Planning Solutions and former CEO of the Alberta Petroleum Marketing Commission. Mr. Masson, thank you so much for your time today.
19: Great to be here.
18: First and foremost, your thoughts on the conversation that's going on, not only just the conversation today, a potential announcement on Friday, but the broader picture in regards to whether or not this could potentially lead to a new pipeline deal as well.
19: Well, I'd say the MOU that was signed in November had some very big goals, you know, four or five things that needed to come together to make it all happen. And this is another step towards implementing that. It's been shaky. You know, we had the U.S. take out Maduro in Venezuela. We have a war going on in the Middle East. Russia and Ukraine remain at war, and Ukraine's bombing Russian oil facilities. Mm-hmm. So there's a lot that's changed over the last number of months that makes it even more important for Canada to be able to deliver oil and gas to the world, who really are coming looking for it right now. And of course, the West Coast is our gateway to Asia and is the best place for that to happen. So I'm hopeful that we can end up with some kind of arrangement that allows for us to get market access and to address climate change, which was what the MOU was all about in the first place.
18: Mm-hmm. Now, the original target was $170 a ton by 2030, and we're now talking $130 by 2040. What does that gap actually mean in practical terms for the oil sands and investment decisions in your mind?
19: You know, it's important that we are seeing a carbon price that will be applied. So there's two parts. What's the headline price, mm-hmm. and what's the stringency? So what kind of baseline do you have as a large industrial emitter, and what are you expected to achieve in terms of reductions every year? And the stricter the baseline, the more difficult it is for each facility to achieve that. And if they can't achieve it, then they have to go buy the carbon credits. The other piece of it, of course, is if there are too many credits on the market, they trade below that headline price. So in Alberta right now, credits are trading at $30 or $40 a ton because there's a surplus of credits and not enough need for them. So all of those things have to be fixed for it to be a functioning carbon market where people can say, yes, I'm willing to invest a few hundred million dollars in whatever technology to address the climate change part of development. If we're going to see the Pathways project, which is a $16, probably now $20 billion CO2 capture project move forward, we're going to have to see a reliable carbon price. And so I think all of this is governments saying, you know, the $170 is probably not a realistic number. Mm-hmm. And the 30 or 40 that we're seeing in the market can't be let stay, right? That's just not going to work. We need something that is predictable and that we can move forward on. So let's hope that they've arrived at something. And I would expect that once Alberta, which is the biggest emitter province, sets terms with the federal government, other provinces would probably end up with similar situations.
18: So there would be an even playing field eventually, is what you're saying?
19: I expect there will be, and I hope that the markets can, rather than be isolated and balkanized, mm-hmm. can be linked. Because each market is very different drivers, and we need to have a market where you can have more liquidity so that people know they can trade these credits. That's what allows them to invest in things like carbon capture or wind and solar, all the things that we're going to need to address climate change.
18: And the broader question, you know, some will say, look, the carbon pricing has to be higher. We've got to continue to drive change, reduce emissions, all of those types of things. One could also argue, as you said in your comments already, but that, look, at the end of the day, the world, one would argue, has changed, whether it's Donald Trump's election, whether it's what's happening in Ukraine, whether what's happening in the Middle East, Iran, and the Strait of Hormuz. It seems to me, and certainly in the polling, even recently for the Angus Reid Institute, Canadians seem at this point to be much more focused on economic development over the environment. It's not that they don't care about climate change. Of course they do. But the focus right here seems to be across this nation that economic development, we need to focus on that and certainly focus on diversifying our economy and reaching out to more international markets.
19: Exactly. And our dependence on the U.S. as our primary market for oil and natural gas has been showing us how vulnerable we are. And we need to have more customers in Asia, in particular, where they're growing. And China, Korea, China, Japan, all of these countries are so desperate to get reliable sources of energy. So I think there's a huge opportunity here. There's lots of LNG facilities up around Prince Rupert that are under development. I don't know if there will be a West Coast pipeline to the north because of the tanker ban. I expect that won't happen, but potentially I could see something heading more towards, Roberts Bank or something like that mm-hmm. over time. That's a long-term project in my mind. We have the ability to develop these resources very effectively. We know how to do it. We can put in place climate change policies. We also need market access, but certainly there are going to be people knocking on our door year after year for the next bunch of years trying to get reliable sources of energy.
18: And the Building Canada Act, that's cabinet green light projects before technical assessments are even done. And that's a significant shift. I mean, I used to work for the LNG sector many years ago, and before as the LNG Canada project is now approved, it's been very beneficial for Canada and British Columbia. But the Building Canada Act lets cabinet actually green light projects before technical assessments are done. How big of a move is that in your mind in regards to saying, A, we'll get it done, and potentially when it comes to a pipeline?
19: You know, I put this in the framework of the policy decision is early in the process. And so I remember 30 years ago when the National Energy Board would, go through all the rigor of a review of a project, and then it had to go to Cabinet for approval. But that was always just a rubber stamp because Cabinet has no more information than what's just happened at the NED. Mm-hmm. Over time, that turned into a political decision and people would lobby their minister to make sure that they didn't approve something, and it got delayed because it was difficult. Now what we're saying is, yes, this is a policy imperative for a country. We're going to approve it early on if it meets all the technical requirements. And so it's up to then the proponent to demonstrate that they've done everything properly, and then it will be approved. It won't be denied because some cabinet decision, 3 years hence, because a political situation says it's not a good project. That's what really, freaks out companies, because they've spent hundreds of millions of dollars and years of work on a process, and suddenly they don't get the decision they thought they were going to get. So I think the upfront part is fine. It just says you've still got to do all the work, but the policy decision's made early, and if it's a no, then you don't waste your time.
18: In many ways, you're taking the politics out of it, which is a good thing. Bottom line here, if a deal does get signed Friday and it's public, what's the realistic timeline before a barrel of Alberta oil is actually flowing through a new pipeline through British Columbia in your mind? Is it a five-year process, do you think?
19: I think it's at least that. Okay. I think, it's what Alberta, in my mind, has going to file is a very early stage feasibility study, that we haven't even heard of where the port will be, where the route will be. Mm-hmm. So a very early stage feasibility study. And then they'll say, okay, now it can be a project of national interest, which means it can have this short circuited process once you get your regulatory application in. Developing that regulatory application, it takes engineering, it takes consultation, it takes agreement with First Nations. It's probably 2 or 3 years at least before that application is ready to be filed. And then the federal government had said, 2 years for a decision. Now they're talking about maybe it could be one. So let's say it's 4 years between here and there. Then you've still got to build it, which is 3 or 4 years. So these are long-term projects, even when we try to speed them up in this country. Mm-hmm. And we've learned today in Alberta that, Indigenous rights are strong, right? The separatist question was rejected, as I understand it. I haven't managed to read the decision.
18: I just saw the headlines,
19: these things aren't something you can bypass. You've got to do it properly. And if you try and short-circuit things, you'll end up in court and go back to go. Do not pass go, right?
18: Mm-hmm. Mm-hmm. Well, I really appreciate your time today. We'll be watching very closely in regards to what happens on Friday, and we'll be posing some of these questions to our energy minister in a couple of hours as well. Mr. Masson, thank you so much for your time today.
19: I appreciate it. Thanks.
18: All right. That is Richard Masson, President of Planning Solutions and former CEO of the Alberta Petroleum Marketing Commission. Hey, give me a call on the open line. Would love to get your thoughts. We touched on this yesterday. Looks like the drumbeat is growing louder, and we're going to get some sort of an announcement on Friday, which could and probably will start the ball rolling on a potential pipeline from Alberta through BC to Tidewater, up to a million barrels a day moving through. 604-280-9898. That's 604-280-9898. 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Or do you think we're just watering down our environmental rules? 604-280-9898, *9898 on your cell phone. Your call's next.
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22: Crews are on scene to a crash in Burnaby on Deer Lake Parkway, just south of Canada Way. Both directions are affected and still got a crash out of town on the Sea to Sky Highway, northbound at Furry Creek at the off-ramp. 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I'm Trish Jewison in the CKNW Traffic Centre.
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1: Welcome back to the show. If you're just joining us, looks like we may have some sort of deal between Canada and Alberta about carbon pricing. A memorandum of understanding could be signed or agreed upon by Friday, which would pave the way for a West Coast pipeline of Alberta, moving Alberta oil to British Columbia, to Tidewater, a million barrel a day pipeline potentially. So we'll learn more about that. I'm not sure the BC government's happy about that, but it looks like we're heading that direction. Would love to get your thoughts. 604-280-9898. Let's go to Dave in Burnaby. Hi, Dave.
2: Hey, good afternoon. It's not going to go down like that. This violates the Constitution, giving Alberta the jurisdiction of British Columbia. It's essentially handed British Columbia to Alberta. That violates the Constitution 100 ways to Sunday. The first government that will challenge it, C5, actually, will be Quebec, surprisingly. Followed shortly by, I'm sure, David Eby will be in court. And then, of course, the First Nations will obviously strike it down. But you can't give Alberta the province of British Columbia.
1: What do you mean by giving them the province of British Columbia? If the federal government, that does have jurisdiction as well, says that, look, this is in the national interest, it could happen, certainly has a potential to happen. What makes you think they're giving away British Columbia?
2: Yeah, it doesn't work like that, Jazz. That's not how the Constitution works. You can't have a deal with Alberta saying to Alberta, here's the conditions for you to do whatever you want in British Columbia. It doesn't actually work like that, because then what would happen is Ontario saying, and you know, the Prime Minister saying, here's what we're going to do to Quebec, and we're going to jam a pipeline through there, we're going to put up a nuclear power plant in Quebec, and damn you, it's in the national interest. You see where I'm getting at? So it's going to be tossed. That's tossed right away. And that's how our Constitution works, Jazz. There's safety nets to prevent Mark Carney, the Prime Minister of Alberta, to be basically a dictator for one province. That's why we have the Constitution, Jazz.
1: All right, Dave, I'll take your word. I'll pose the question to Energy Minister Adrian Dix as well. Unless they can come up with an agreement with BC, you never know. And these are early days, but let's see what happens. Let's go to Charles in Nanaimo. Hi, Charles.
3: Hi, Jazz. I completely disagree with what Dave just said. I think in reality, we need the pipeline to be built here through BC. We need the revenue. BC's broke. I don't know where we're getting the money from to keep funding all our programs in BC. So without generating some new revenue and some new ideas in this province, we're just going to become a province that's going to be looking for equalization payments from Alberta. So I think ultimately we need to get that pipeline built, and we need to start generating revenue here for BC, so that we can start living a little bit better lifestyle as well, and creating some jobs, which we desperately need as well. So,
1: I think
3: Dave's just kind of missing the point.
1: Charles, thank you for your call. I appreciate that. I mean, I think at the end of the day, look, we got to spend a lot more on our defense, billions and billions of dollars. That's royalties. It's got to come from something. And certainly oil and gas gets you there very fast, very quickly, and that's part of the issue. Will there be challenges in the court? Of course there will be. There have been challenges in the past, but I don't see at this moment why one particular group can stop that. Look, there'll be legitimate questions. Don't get me wrong. I fundamentally believe that. And BC will challenge some of this as well, as will First Nations as well. But I don't see, for some reason, that happening, that it's superseded when the federal government says, look, this is the national interest, it should be built. And whether you like Daniel Smith or not, or politics, I think it's a tough argument. We'll wait and see. That's all we can at the end of the day. But if this is what the federal government wants to see done, and Alberta, and I don't care, remember, BC government said they're going to use every tool in the toolbox to stop it, and they couldn't. So let's see where all this goes. 604-331-2899. Do give me a call on the buzz line. All right, coming up next, BC Ferries is promising a smoother summer, more sailings, more staff, and an earlier start to peak season. But the mayor of Nanaimo has heard those promises before, and he's not buying them. That's next.
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1: A quick look at the roads. Here's Trish Jewison.
7: Crews are on scene to a crash in Burnaby on Deer Lake Parkway, just south of Canada Way, affecting traffic in both directions. And out of town, there's a collision on the Sea to Sky Highway, northbound at Furry Creek at the off-ramp. This May-long weekend, Cobb's Bread is saving your barbecue from bun emergencies. 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I'm Trish Jewison in the CKNW Traffic Center.
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27: Global news to 4. I'm Ryan Lee Hall. A BC Supreme Court justice has delivered her verdict in the trial of a retired RCMP officer who was accused of foreign interference and being an agent for China. Global's Tim Perry reports.
28: Bill Miker was charged with one count of committing preparatory acts to commit an offense. He was accused of acting on behalf of the Chinese government to coerce a multimillionaire to return to China to face fraud charges. Justice Martha Devlin has found Biker not guilty, saying the Crown has failed to prove beyond a reasonable doubt that he committed any of the alleged acts. Outside of court, Biker said he's glad his almost three-year ordeal is over.
0: But now I just want to go home. I want to return to my children, try to rebuild my businesses. Just grateful for all the support I've gotten, both from my wife, family members, and, you know, a number of people that I hadn't heard from years. Rather than run away, they reached out.
28: The trial revealed details of RCMP cooperation with Chinese police and how three Chinese police officials allegedly went missing for several hours during an RCMP-escorted visit to Vancouver in 2018. That raised concerns they could have been trying to illicitly repatriate someone. Tim Perry, Global News.
27: The head of the U.S. Drug Enforcement Administration is raising new concerns about Canada's role in the fentanyl trade. Global's Aaron MacArthur has more.
2: In testimony before Congress, DEA Administrator Terrence Cole says precursor chemicals used to make fentanyl are moving through Canadian ports, while also pointing to growing concern about fentanyl production in Canada and exports to the United States.
3: We see more precursors coming into the Port of Vancouver, coming into Canada, and the Canadians, through with the Mexican cartels in country, have started producing and manufacturing fentanyl in Canada.
2: The comments come as the Trump administration continues to pressure Canada over border security and cross-border drug trafficking. Canadian officials have repeatedly said Canada is not a major source of fentanyl entering the United States, with seizure data showing far larger volumes coming across the southern border from Mexico. Aaron MacArthur, Global News.
27: Surrey police say five people were taken to hospital last night following some kind of violent incident. Officers were called to 89th Avenue near 133rd Street around 8:45. It's believed there was a fight between roommates and possibly some other people who are all known to each other. One person has already been released from hospital and the others have non-life-threatening injuries. No word yet on possible charges. The union representing the province's 911 call takers and dispatchers is holding a strike vote today. Members of QP8911 have been without a contract since January. They say key issues at the bargaining table include growing wait times, burnout, and staff shortages. The union president says investments made by their employer to bolster services has not yet trickled down to increases in frontline staff. He's worried with FIFA looming, members will face forced overtime and callers will be waiting longer for emergency service. We're awaiting the next move by BC nurses after they voted to strike yesterday. Union President Adrian Gear saying the prospect of a dispute should be alarming, especially with the World Cup next month.
4: Nobody wants to have a labor dispute. I don't think with the nurses. And definitely, we do not want a labor dispute going into a situation where the whole world is watching us. So we are highly motivated. We want to get back to the table. We want a deal.
27: Gear says the results of the strike vote follow 6 months of super frustrating negotiations. And the chief executive of ATCO says she does not share the same concerns other business leaders have expressed around what an increase in the industrial carbon price would mean for Canada's competitiveness. Nancy Southern says the energy superpower Canada is striving to become needs to be able to endure decades from now.
5: Imagine 2040 and we are the place in the world that knows how to do carbon capture. And that is important to the world again, to actually have clean fuels.
27: Some other energy sector leaders have said an increase in the carbon levy to $1.30 a ton would put Canada, $130 a ton would put Canada at a competitive disadvantage compared to other oil exporters. Global News time is 5:05. 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
7: Cruiser on scene to a crash in Richmond, eastbound on the east-west connector near number 6 road in the left lane. There's also a crash in Surrey on 128th Street, just north of 96th Avenue, affecting traffic in all directions. And watch out for a vehicle incident in West Vancouver on the Upper Levels Highway eastbound just after the Taylor Way merge. Traffic is slow. 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In the CKNW Traffic Center, I'm Trish Jewison.
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1: Hi, I'm Christy Gordon with your Global Sky Tracker weather forecast. Cloud and still a very slight chance of showers through the remainder of the day today. Thursday, we still have unsettled weather on the way, but it's not till later in the day. So drier in the morning with breaks of blue sky, and we'll see an increasing chance of cloud cover with showers late afternoon and into the evening hours. Friday, we're also expecting wet weather with a chance of showers developing in the morning, late morning, and in the afternoon. We'll certainly see showers on and off, and it will be cool. We'll see a high of only 14 degrees. We continue with cooler, unsettled weather on Saturday, but it looks like we may come out of it on Sunday to a mix of sun and cloud by the afternoon, and it looks like we could be enjoying sunshine on Monday also.
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27: Outside CKNW in downtown Vancouver, it's 17 degrees on the markets. The Dow's down 67, TSX down 249, Canadian dollar trading at 72.97 cents U.S. Global news time now is 4:07. I'm Ryan Lehal.
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10: All right, welcome back to the show. BC Ferries held a news conference today outlining its plans for what it expects to see a very busy summer season driven in part by FIFA World Cup traffic in Vancouver. The summer schedule starts June 11th, 2 weeks earlier than usual, with 1,800 additional round-trip sailings added and more than 630 seasonal staff hired. Now, a temporary fuel surcharge is on the table as well, with executives citing global price volatility, though no decision has been made as of yet. Now, Brian Anderson, who is the Vice President of Strategy and Planning at BC Ferries, also said that new ferries will be added to their fleet over the next 5 years. Take a listen.
11: Over the next 5 years, we're planning to deliver at least 8 new vessels as part of this program to improve capacity, reliability, and environmental performance. The most immediate impact customers will see comes from the expansion of our Island-class fleet. 4 new Island-class vessels are arriving soon and will serve the routes between Nanaimo and Gabriola and the route between Campbell River and Quadra Island. One of those vessels has just arrived in BC waters after sailing from Romania. Once all those Island-class vessels are in operation, they will represent a 70% increase in vehicle capacity and 135% increase in passenger capacity on the routes they serve.
10: That was Brian Anderson, Vice President of Strategy and Planning with BC Ferries. Well, joining us now is the mayor of Nanaimo, who's heard this many a time. That, of course, is Leonard Krogh. Leonard, thank you so much for your time.
12: Always a pleasure. Always a pleasure.
10: First of all, when you hear from BC Ferries saying, look, they acknowledge some of the challenges that they have, but things will get better. What did you think of today's press conference?
12: Well, for a change, I'm not going to be the complaining mayor of the best city in British Columbia. I'm going to give compliments to BC Ferries today. I think the documents they've put out, the operational readiness material, the contingency planning, indicates to me that, firstly, their communications department has picked up its game, because communicating ahead of problems or communicating what you intend to do if there is a problem is really important. But secondly, I think they have given serious consideration to what was necessary to ensure there wouldn't be the kinds of disruptions, particularly on long weekends, that tend to plague the ferry service. As I've said before on your show and others, it was becoming a rather sad ritual. Pick your long weekend and which ferries would be down. It's apparent here that the intensive refit, the maintenance that they have undertaken this year, including, I understand, 15 refits at the BC Ferries Fleet Maintenance Unit, along with 7 other vessels at various BC shipyards, indicates to me that they realize that this was a problem, a serious problem for British Columbians, and they've responded. Mm. So, Jazz, I'm going to be kind today.
10: Good of you for doing that. But the core problem, of course, doesn't go away. It's still an aging fleet with no spare capacity at the end of the day, isn't it?
12: That's right. And we have a growing population. And look, BC Ferries itself acknowledges that last summer what they carried, 10.3 million passengers, 4.1 million vehicles, and they're expected to see increasing demand over time. It's very clear the lack of investment from previous years has shown up. And as much as I'm excited about the prospect of a ferry coming, new ferry from Romania, again, I come back to my point. W.A.C. Bennett, Dave Barrett, as I said before, would have seen these vessels built in British Columbia where the dollars would have circulated in our own economy over time. I think the government needs to make up its mind. Is BC Ferries going to be run as an independent Crown corporation that can do what it needs to do to deliver services? Or are they going to take it into government fully and assume full political responsibility? This kind of hybrid-y model, I'm not sure, is working. We have a very safe fleet.
10: Mm-hmm.
12: We need to acknowledge that, but the demands for of increased traffic, increased population, are all having an impact. People want to come to Vancouver Island in droves. All of our goods come basically by BC ferries, you know, some barging, of course, and other vessels. But it's critically important that we have a reliable ferry service. People plan their lives around a ferry trip, whether it's for medical purposes, which are quite common because Nanaimo isn't served with the kind of specialist, for instance, that we need, although we're hoping to attract some. And hint, hint to the Premier, yes, we want our new patient tower at Nanaimo and our cath lab as soon as possible, please, Mr. Premier. Nevertheless, there's a significant number of folks who have to leave the island for specialized medical treatment and, frankly, to attend some of the entertainment venues that we don't have in Vancouver Island, or the kind of big stars like a Taylor Swift who's not likely to come to Nanaimo.
10: The way that BC Ferries was set up, and I believe it was under Gordon Campbell, it was supposed to be at arm's length. Arm's length it sounds wonderful, but at the same time, there can and always is some sort of political meddling. Would you want it to be set up more like BC Hydro, where there still can be some political meddling? You can fire the CEO, all of that, but it seems to sort of run its own way. It's left alone largely. Would you want something of that sort? Is that what you mean by just sort of as an independent body?
12: I think that makes more sense over time. You know, we've got a ferry commission around rates, etc. I think British Columbians recognize that we need a comprehensive service that delivers ferry services up and down the coast of British Columbia. And it's just like highways, and we often refer to the ferry services as our highway to Vancouver Island. Allowing them to perhaps be a little bolder, although it's clear they are undertaking some steps, the ferry, the saver fares, etc., those kinds of innovative things that you would expect more from a private corporation, which have only come about recently. That kind of innovative approach where they try something and if it works, it works. If it fails, it fails, I think is important for the future of BC Ferries. And I think British Columbians are ready for something like that.
10: Yeah, and I always thought if you're a regular user, you know, if you go 10 times, your 11th time is free or something of that sort. I mean, there has to be just a bit more focus on customer care and responding to customers. I think that's part of it as well. I mean, it can be modernized in a very meaningful way, not just in regards to the fleet itself, but marketing and customer response, all of that.
12: Exactly. Look, I mean, we want to keep fares down. The only way you're going to keep fares down is to keep costs down or increase revenue or both. And if you can increase revenue on BC Ferries, I mean, it's fascinating to me. I don't shop for clothing on the ferry, but I know a number of people who do, and they love it.
10: Mm-hmm.
12: It's amazing how many people talk about what they bought at BC Ferries. Now, 40 years ago, we weren't merchandising on BC Ferries. And then we are. There's an example of an innovation. Now, private enterprise stores on either end of a ferry trip may say this is unreasonable competition. But you know what? Anything that makes the experience more enjoyable and, frankly, makes it enjoyable, particularly for tourists who are coming, hopefully for the first time. And I say this very conscious of what Todd Maffin and Jocelyn did in Nanaimo with Nanaimo Infusion. If we see Americans coming north and they have a good experience on BC Ferries and they're working in healthcare and they like what they see, maybe they stay here and fill some of those enormous holes we have in our healthcare system too.
10: Yeah, no, absolutely. Leonard, as always, I really appreciate your thoughts and insight. Thank you so much.

0: ferries, and we can have that debate on whether they should be built here or not. But we do need new ferries. That is for sure. And they are coming. But he raises a very good point. I mean, just leave it at arm's length in a significant way, similar to what BC Hydro does, and let them do their thing. Let them respond to the market and the customers as well, which I would completely agree with. All right. I want to ask you a simple question, folks. We just heard that Metro Vancouver and the Spanish construction firm Acciona have settled competing lawsuits over that canceled North Shore wastewater treatment plant contract. Acciona is paying Metro Vancouver, get this, $235 million. Now, Acciona had sued for $250 million. Metro countersued for $500 million. The trial was set for March of 2027. Looks like Acciona will pay Metro Vancouver for $235 million. Now, remember, that project was pegged at $500 million, then $700 million, and now has ballooned to $3.8 billion. North Vancouver households are on the hook for an estimated $590 a year in additional utility costs just to pay for that plant, which will serve 300,000 residents. Should that money, that $235 million that Acciona is paying to Metro Vancouver, be used to offset North Shore taxpayers who are going to have to pay an extra $600 a year in additional utility costs? Give me a call on the open line. Would love to hear from you. 604-280-9898. That's 604-280-9898. *9898 on your cell phone. Your call's next.
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0: Let's check the roads right now with Trish Jewison.
3: Cruiser on scene to a three-car crash in Richmond, eastbound on the east-west connector at number 6 road in the left lane. Watch out for a stall in West Vancouver, eastbound on Highway 1 after Taylor Way in the right lane, and a crash in Surrey, southbound on 140th Street at 78th Avenue with crews on scene. 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
1: All right, welcome back to the show. If you're just joining us, we were speaking to the mayor of Nanaimo, Leonard Crow, who generally had good things to say about BC Ferries. We're quite candid about the limits of their aging fleet. They acknowledged today there are no spare vessels available if a ship breaks down during peak season. Now, the summer schedule starts June 11th, 2 weeks earlier than usual, with 1,800 additional round-trip sailings added and more than 630 seasonal staff that have been hired, of course, driven in part by FIFA World Cup traffic in Vancouver. Now, the union representing BC Ferries, by the way, BC Ferries employees, pushed back hard on today's announcement. Their president, Eric McNeely, warned that workers are already burned out, reporting seven-day work weeks for months and raising concerns about who gets held accountable if the system fails this summer, speaking once again to some of the challenges of BC Ferries has right now. But they are, they said, replacing some of their vessels and some of the smaller routes. The vessel coming in from Romania very soon regards to helping, but there'll be some change over the next 5 years, and plus those vessels that are going to be built in China as well. But right now, the system is strained. It's an aging fleet, and there are no spare vessels available if a ship breaks down during peak season, especially with that Tawson-Schwartz Bay run. Do give me a call on the open line. Would like to get your thoughts in regards to what we should be doing. Leonard Crook did say, look, of course we need more vessels, but he thinks we should have a policy of building those vessels right here in British Columbia, not getting them built in Romania or China. 604-280-9898. *9898 on your cell phone. Let's go to Terry in Vancouver. Hi, Terry.
2: Hi, Jazz. Listen, a couple of quick things. The ferries need to be built in BC. That should be just a given. And the BC Ferries needs to be totally removed from the political arena. The bread and butter route is from Vancouver to Vancouver Island. Why do we have routes where ferries are running empty? For example, Salt Spring Islands. There's three ferries that run to Salt Spring Island. I've lived on Salt Spring, and I've seen those ferries run empty. Why is that happening?
1: Three times a day, you're saying?
2: Three ferries.
1: Oh, three separate ferries.
2: Three ferries that go to Salt Spring Island every day.
1: And so I'm assuming from
2: three routes.
1: Three routes, okay.
2: Yeah, three routes from Vancouver Island. And one from what? And so why are those ferries running empty in the mornings? Like, I've seen them with, like, a bicycle on it.
1: So you're saying, have one from the mainland and maybe one from the island, but that's it, that whatever that third one is, you cancel it.
2: And what happens is it gets to be a political decision. People cut a ferry, and then next day people go screaming, oh, my God, I can't get off. Well, no, you just budget your time like everybody else.
1: Yeah.
2: And BC Ferry should be focusing on the bread and butter route, which is from Vancouver to Vancouver Island. And so that pays for all the ferries, and we're losing money on the other routes. So BC Ferries should have the power to examine those other routes and say, well, how do we make them, at least not money losers?
1: Yeah, and part of the problem is those very people that we're talking about in those communities, say, oh, our service has cut, they complain to their MLA, and then the calls start coming pretty quick from residents, which, of course, goes all the way up to BC Ferries management. And you're right. I mean, if it's a money loser, it's a money loser. I'm not saying get rid of the whole route, but, keep it to a minimum as much as you can. And as you say, people can budget their time around that. So you got to be a little careful with that in some of these isolated communities, but I get where you're coming from, and that's absolutely true. And that can't happen with political meddling. You just kind of got to let this organization run itself and find the most efficient way to do so. You're listening to the Jazz Joe Hall Show. A reminder, Adrian Dix, our energy minister, is going to drop by at 5 o'clock. We're going to talk about wind power and announcement made in regards to four new projects here in British Columbia today. And of course, the shadowing over all of this, of course, is Ottawa and Alberta are days away from a carbon pricing deal that could unlock a new oil pipeline to the BC coast. If that MOU is signed, if the carbon price is agreed upon, many have said it'll start the process and the debate and the conversation and probably protest of an Alberta oil pipeline going to Tidewater to here in British Columbia. We'll talk about that as well. But coming up next, Vancouver Whitecaps are winning on the field and losing off of it, and the city may be days away from finding out if there's actually a local hero willing to write the check to keep them there. A big meeting in Victoria today, and whether or not the Whitecaps can be saved. We'll talk a little bit about that next.
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21: Global News to 4:30. I'm Ryan Lee Hall. Two foreign nationals are now facing charges following a shooting in Surrey. Global's John Strait reports.
22: Surrey Police Service says this follows an investigation after shots were fired at a home and vehicle on April 22nd, where the resident had been the victim of extortion threats. No one was hurt. 22-year-old Damanjeet Singh and 30-year-old Pardamin Singh are charged with one count of discharging a firearm and one count of possession of a restricted or prohibited firearm without a license. Both have been remanded in custody. Surrey Police have notified the Canada Border Services Agency. If you have any information about this case, you're asked to contact the Surrey Police Service or Crime Stoppers. John Strait, Global News.
21: Unregulated drug deaths in BC have seen another uptick. According to the latest numbers from the BC Coroner's Service, 135 people died due to unregulated drug toxicity in March. That's 20 more than the previous month and works out to just over 4 deaths per day. The most common drug detected in those who died was fluorofentanyl, followed by fentanyl and cocaine. The most common mode of consumption by far is smoking, and snorting and injecting was much less common. Manitoba Premier Wab Kanu has revealed some more details of his aim of banning kids under 16 from using social media and artificial intelligence chatbots. Kanu says the province is considering setting up a commissioner or regulator to enforce the proposed ban.
0: There's been some reporting that some platforms appear to know that it's young kids using their product and tailor the algorithm to kids, not even preteens, like children. That seems like an unfair business practice.
21: Canoe says it could be next year before measures are in place because drafting the legislation will take some time. The federal government and some other provinces are also looking at the idea. And a new report indicates confusion over best before dates on grocery items is contributing to Canada's massive food waste problem. According to food rescue organization Second Harvest, 23% of Canada's avoidable food waste stems from confusion over date coding. That translates to over $12 billion worth of safe food being thrown in the trash every year. Health Canada only requires date coding for items lasting 90 days or less, yet the report finds non-mandatory labels on shelf-stable products continue to confuse consumers. Here is Second Harvest CEO Lori Nicky.
2: Because nobody understands what best before date means, people that are in the toughest situations that really can't afford to throw away food are throwing it away because they think it's about safety.
21: The report makes several recommendations for Canadian food policymakers to consider, including eliminating non-essential best before dates from shelf-stable products. Global News Time now is 4:33. 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
3: Cleared a three-car crash in Richmond, eastbound on Highway 91 at number 6 Road, so it's leftover volume through there now. Delays for a stall in New Westminster, northbound on 20th Street between 6th and 8th Avenue in the right lane, and crews are on scene to a crash in Langley, northbound on 208th Street at 76th Avenue. 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I'm Trish Jewison in the CKNW Traffic Center.
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24: Hi, I'm Christy Gordon with your Global Sky Tracker weather forecast. We still have quite a bit of cloud across the region right now, and there is still a slight chance of a sprinkle as we continue through the latter part of the day. Tomorrow, we're going to see a bit of the opposite trend where we may see some breaks of blue sky earlier in the day, but we'll see increasing cloud in the afternoon, and we have a chance of showers once again, at least by late afternoon hours and then into the evening. Now, on Friday, we're expecting periods of rain, but it may not shift in until the late morning hours, so just a chance of showers earlier in the day, but then more consistent rain expected through the afternoon hours. Saturday, we continue with a chance of showers. It looks like the driest day over the weekend will be on Sunday.
21: Thank you, Christy. Outside CKNW in downtown Vancouver, it's 15 degrees. On the markets now, the Dow's down 67, TSX down 249. Canadian dollar currently trading at 72.96 cents US. 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I'm Ryan Lee Hall.

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1: Welcome back. The show of Vancouver Whitecaps are flying on the pitch. They got superstar Tommy Smuler, an MLS Cup final appearance last season, and of course sitting near the top of the Western Conference. And yet the team might not exist in the city by next year. A Las Vegas ownership group has formally submitted a bid to buy the club and move it to Nevada. And prediction markets have relocation odds near 50-50. And of course, Premier EB said leaving isn't an option today. He's meeting business leaders, members of First Nations community as well, to talk about options of keeping the Vancouver Whitecaps in Vancouver. Here are his comments prior to the meeting.
2: The goal that we have at this meeting is to bring together all the key stakeholders, the various levels of government, get everybody on the same page, and build a platform that an existing ownership group or a new ownership group that wants to keep the team here in British Columbia can have confidence that they have everybody in line and ready to work together with them to keep the Caps right here in British Columbia. This is not a meeting that is going to result in an announcement afterwards about everything being resolved, but what it is an essential first step to getting everybody in line, all hands on deck, to addressing these concerns and keeping the Caps right here in British Columbia.
1: That was Premier EB speaking earlier today. Well, joining me now to talk about the meeting and what it means for the Whitecaps is Jay Janauer, Global BC sports anchor and reporter. Jay, thank you for your time today.
3: Happy to be joining you, Jazz. And, you know, hopefully it is a positive news day when we've had so much concern, a lot of passion displayed, and a lot of worry about the Vancouver Whitecaps potentially. And it is a very strong potential of them and their over half a century of history leaving the city of Vancouver, the province of British Columbia, and the country of Canada.
1: So let's first just touch on, I mean, nothing's going to be solved today, of course. It was one meeting. More needs to occur, of course. But let's just talk broadly about the Whitecaps at its core, their economics, because that's what drives everything. Can a team still play at BC Place and still be a viable soccer entity in the present economics of the MLS?
3: That is probably, Jazz, the $500 million question that is being asked by quite a few people, potential owners, the current owners of the Vancouver Whitecaps, and Major League Soccer. My answer to you would be yes, but only under a very, very favorable BC Place stadium lease, not the one that's been currently negotiated, the one-year lease where they get a little bit of a break on their rent and they get a little bit more on concessions. A totally revamped deal, Jazz, that would, you know, that would incorporate them getting more calendar dates available to them, perhaps sharing in other events that are coming in there, but also getting more of a haul on game day, Jazz. I mean, let's use the Vancouver Canucks as an example. Anybody who's gone into Rogers Arena the last two seasons, yes, they finally put in all their new seats, but look at the premium seating that has been available for Canuck fans. You want to pay top dollar? You want to be part of their special little club? You sit behind the benches, you pay for that service. You go down for drinks and dinner in between periods. You have that before a game, you have that after a game. You want to sit in the club section? You'll pay for that. None of that is available at BC Place Stadium. You go to any other stadiums across North America, be it Major League Soccer, be it the National Football League, be it Major League Baseball, you have that available to you. That is not available at BC Place for whatever reason. I think the Whitecaps would like to explore that, and I think it would bring in, you know, a lot more revenue that they're currently not receiving.
1: No, let's play that a little further. I mean, when I hear this, and I say this as a former elected official, what you're really saying is for this team to stay, and it's when it comes to attendance, it's a top 10 team in the MLS, but it's bottom when it comes to revenue. You essentially have to hand over the BC Place, publicly owned, public dollars that just fixed it up right now for FIFA, millions of dollars, and previously under the BC Liberal government, significant amount of dollars spent to upgrade it before the 2010 Olympics. Taxpayers still pay that. But what would have to happen for the Whitecaps to stay with this particular stadium would be to essentially hand over BC Place to the Whitecaps, say, when you're playing, you will get all of the revenue from food and beverage. You can sell your tickets the way you wish to sell your tickets in regards to club seating, better seating. Perhaps you share some of the private suite revenue. I don't know. And one could also argue just selling the name of BC Place, renaming it, give it to a corporation, take those dollars and put those towards the Whitecaps as well. I mean, it's, it seems to me you almost have to hand over the stadium for the white to the Whitecaps in regards to revenue for this to actually work.
3: Correct. 100% correct, Jazz. I agree with every single point that you have discussed. It is something that I know firsthand that the Vancouver Whitecaps first discussed way back in November. The fact that we're into the month of May and we're finally starting to really get the ball rolling. Jazz, we're beyond the 90th minute. We're past stoppage time. This should have been figured out, and it can be figured out. And I would agree with you, Jazz, that yes, that's what needs to happen. But I'm also a taxpayer, so I get where a lot of the public are saying, wait a second, I don't want my taxpayer dollars propping a professional sports team. I get that. I also get the people that say, wait a second, we still don't know the true cost of the 2010 Winter Olympics. We don't know the true cost of FIFA. I totally understand that. But let's also put to the forefront that PAPCO has been, which of course is BC Place Stadium, the government, Crown Corporation, has not turned a profit in how many years? It has never been set up to make a profit. So if you can get into partnership with a professional sports organization, like we've seen in Seattle, the Seattle Seahawks, with the Seattle Sounders, and you can save a franchise, but also maybe turn a profit at a facility that has lost hundreds of millions of dollars, probably, Jazz, since its inception, why wouldn't you look at that? Why wouldn't it be a win-win situation for the sports fans, for the community, and for the province and for the taxpayers of British Columbia? You have to look at that. And that, I think, is something that is finally being tabled and finally being looked at by the government. And let's also, Jazz, you're in government. We have never seen a Crown Corporation been handed over to a private entity in the history of our province. It has never happened before. So I can understand the concern by taxpayers as well as the concern by the government to possibly do this. But, Jazz, it is the only way forward for the Vancouver Whitecaps to stay in our country, in our province, and in our community. Yeah. It's the only way.
1: So right now, the Whitecaps apparently take home only 12 cents on the dollar from match day revenue, which is very, very low, of course. Now, if you were to offer this to the Whitecaps, let's just say in the perfect world this happens, do we not have to offer to the BC Lions as well then?
3: For sure. Here's the interesting thing, Jazz, and I've reached out to the BC Lions on several occasions to comment on this. They have remained eerily silent, and I'm not sure why that is. But I do agree with you that, you have to test the waters with the BC Lions. I think that is something that has to be figured into the equation. But the fact that they've been quite silent on this has really struck me as odd. And I don't know if it's because they want to do their own thing. I don't know if it's because they don't want to be a partner in whatever is going on there, or to be a teammate. But yes, that's another part of the equation that needs to be figured out. And it's a fair question, and it's also a fair comment if I'm Amar Doman saying, hey, wait a second, we're one of your tenants as well. Now, granted, they don't play anywhere near the same amount of games as the Vancouver Whitecaps. Let's not kid ourselves. The Whitecaps are the major tenant. But I think, yes, you have to listen to what Amar Doman might ask you about that.
1: Yeah. We are speaking to Jay Janner, Global BC sports reporter, back after the break.
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6: Workers are on scene to a crash out in Abbotsford, westbound on Highway 1 at Bradner Road in the left lane. There's also a stall in New Westminster, northbound on 200th Street between 6th and 8th Avenue in the right lane. 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I'm Trish Jewison in the CKNW Traffic Center.
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1: Welcome back to the show. If you're just joining us, we are speaking to Jay Janauer, a sports reporter at Global BC. We're talking about, of course, the meeting between the Premier's office and various entities about the Whitecaps and whether or not there is some way to keep the team here in British Columbia. Now, one of the other things, Jay, I find very interesting is, I mean, this is many years ago, my time as a reporter over there at Global BC, I remember covering the story of Greg Kerfoot wanting to build a stadium there on the waterfront, and like everything else in this city, there were protests, there were folks saying no to the point that he just said, I'm not going to build that, forget it, I won't build it, which was land he owned. He was willing to pay for 100% of it, and we still didn't build a soccer stadium at that time, and that was just off the foot of First Avenue there. on the waterfront. So we wouldn't be having this conversation today if we had allowed that to be built with private dollars. There have been rumors floating around that maybe if there is some sort of ownership, new ownership locally, that Arthur Griffiths, the former owner of the Vancouver Canucks and the Vancouver Grizzlies, might be interested in being part of that ownership. Have you heard anything?
3: I'm not sure where Arthur would stand in terms of ownership, or if Arthur, first off, let's be honest, the Griffiths family, especially Arthur, have been champion of sport in our province for decades. They owned the TV station that I work at, the radio station that you now work at. Mm-hmm. We know how they treated people, how they went about doing their business. I have nothing but the highest regard for Arthur and his family. Let's go back to the potential waterfront stadium, Jazz, because we both worked story well over a decade ago. It would have been one of the most beautiful stadiums in all of North America. Yeah. You had transit town, everything you had going for it. You had a private citizen, private businessman, an entrepreneur in Greg Kerfoot who wanted to do the land swap deal. And what got in the way, as per usual, government red tape. Port, you know, the whole port, the way that went down, you know, my understanding was, you know, the land values weren't equitable, which is what threw it for a loop. But it would have been phenomenal. So I'm so sad that never happened, but I understand why it didn't. If I'm looking at ownership of, you know, the Vancouver Whitecaps, if I want to stay on board, which could happen, Jazz. You know, I think Greg Kerfoot would like to stay on board if somebody wanted to come on as a partner. You know, you're looking at perhaps that new 4 to 5 year lease agreement with BC Place, which would give you enough time to build a new stadium. And I think you've heard Hastings Park floated around. We've talked about it for a long time now, for the better part of 6 months. And I think how you expedite this process, Jazz, if you were to take a drive down to Hastings right now, there's a soccer pitch. There's a couple of soccer pitches there where Empire Stadium used to stand. I think you build the new stadium right there because you know that can hold a stadium. We saw a temporary stadium there. You speed up the whole, you know, geotechnical side of things as opposed to where the current racetrack is. You use that for your development, be it hotels, a Yale Town type district. You have to make that happen, Jazz. And, you know, we've seen new stadiums pop up in North America. They are not cheap, but you have to cut through the red tape. This can't be a 10-year-long process. Otherwise, we're going through this 5 years from now. But I think, you know, in terms of a waterfront stadium, I think that ship has passed. And I think the only place to do it right now with everybody on board, and I think having these three First Nations coming on board is huge in this meeting today. I don't think you can understate how big it is to have our First Nations on board. They can move the needle. They can make things happen and they can become partners. And I think it could be a win-win situation on so many fronts.
1: Yeah, especially with the Tsleil-Waututh Nation, who hold the gaming license now for that location. So if you think about a stadium with a hotel attached, with a casino, and whatever else you could add, it'll bring in ancillary revenue for a future Whitecaps team if it was to be based in that area. This purchaser out of Vegas, the family there who want to buy it, apparently they're interested. As you know very well, very easy to get things built in Vegas, a lot faster than British Columbia.
3: Yeah, they announced a PWHL team this morning. You know, they're going to have Major League Baseball there. You know, professional women's hockey is there. Sorry for interrupting you.
1: Yeah.
3: You know, the way that I look at this, and myself and Squire Barnes have talked about this a lot, is if you're a Major League Soccer, Jazz, you know, here's two great stories. You save the Vancouver Whitecaps. You know, a team that has over half a century of tradition, that is one of your best teams in the league. You save them, you keep them in a market that loves them, that cherishes them. And then you say to your owners, yes, you know what, this has been a tough haul watching what's happened to Vancouver Whitecaps. But you know what, we've got an interested party here in Vegas. Let's charge them $650 or $700, you know, million to join our league. And everybody is happy. Everybody is happy, as opposed to relocating Vancouver to Vegas, where you get a very small relocation fee as opposed to expansion.
1: Jay, as always, thank you so much for your time.
3: Jazz, my friend, I always enjoy chatting with you, and let's hope for some positives coming out of this meeting today. Let's really hope for the best.
1: That is Jay Chan, our Global BC sports anchor and reporter, joining us today as the Premier of BC meets respective business leaders, First Nations leaders, and political leaders to carve out or find a solution to the Whitecaps issue. Do give us a call on the buzz line. We'd love to hear from you. 604-331-2899. Coming up after the major news at 5, Energy Minister Adrian Dix joins us to talk a little bit about today's big announcement when it comes to wind power and, of course, a potential deal between Alberta and Ottawa that could lead to an oil pipeline reaching BC Tidewater. That's next.
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6: Watch out for a police incident in Coquitlam. Southbound on Lougheed Highway after United in the left lane. Crews are on scene to a crash in Abbotsford. Westbound on Highway 1 at Bradner in the left lane. And there's a stall in New Westminster. Northbound on 20th Street between 6th and 8th Avenue blocking the right lane. 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I'm Trish Jewison in the CKNW Traffic Center.
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5: Global News to 5, I'm Ryan Lee Hall. As the busy summer travel season is set to kick off, BC Ferries is rolling out its plan to prevent the service disruptions that have plagued it over the past few months. As Aaron Ubels reports, the ferry service says that plan will improve customer experience, fully staff its operations, and maintain its aging fleet.
7: Recently, it's been a bit of a bumpy ride, but the organization says they'll be boosting crew and staffing levels, hiring around 630 seasonal workers, and that passengers can expect an improved experience aboard their vessels. As well, the fleet switching to its summer schedule 2 weeks early, starting June 11th. BC Ferries VP Brian Anderson says that's because of major events like the 2026 FIFA World Cup coming to Vancouver.